Two songs ago, we had William Bell's classic Born Under a Bad Sign. It was made famous by Buddy Guy. Then Eddie Floyd, Knock on Wood, that later became a disco hit. Now we got the Funky Chicken, Rufus Thomas, on Do the Push and Pull, Part 1.

That was Sam and Dave. Hold on, I'm coming. The classic, classic Stax record. It always reminds me of the Blues Brothers, but there also was a really cool 80s version by Aretha Franklin that you should check out as well. Super excited on Deeper Grooves, show 44, talking about black music labels. Tonight is specifically talking about Stax Records out of Memphis. Love that Memphis soul. We had Isaac Hayes, The Dramatics, Wendy Renee, Gene Knight, Linda Lindell, William Bell, Eddie Floyd, Rufus Thomas, and Sam Dave in set one. Coming up in set two, we got Frederick Knight, The Staple Singers, Johnny Taylor, Carla Thomas, The Barkays, Sir Mac Rice, Otis Redding, and we're going to end with the house band Booker T and the MGs on their huge hit, Green Onions. Stax is one of my favorite labels. Booker T and the MGs was one of the first racially integrated house bands of all time. Also, if you have not seen the Watts Stax documentary, it was basically a black Woodstock that happened in Watts in the late 60s, and I think it is a terrific movie. You should definitely check it out on YouTube or rent it or get the DVD. There's also audio CD or streaming platforms that has the audio of the program. All of the great Stax artists lineup are there for you to listen to at your convenience. And then we'll have you right here after the break in 60 seconds for more great soul music from label Stax. These days, I'm still at it, but now the hunt to curate is even bigger than ever. Every week, I go through hundreds of songs from all over the world, listening for that magic spark, the groove, the hook, the story that makes a track worth hearing twice. On top of that, artists, PR teams, and record labels send me their latest releases, hoping to land a spot on the show. I dig into each one, filtering through genres, eras, and styles to find the cuts that truly stand out. It's not just about what's new, it's about what's timeless, what connects, and what deserves a place in your personal soundtrack. Everything you hear has been handpicked, played, and replayed until I know it's ready for your ears. This is made by human, me, not machines, not algorithms, not AI, and I love to be able to curate that music just for you. And you can check that out on Deeper Grooves Rewind anytime you come to listen to these episodes.

Project Knight, pick them up, put them down. Now we got the Staple Singers, Pops, Mavis, and the girls on their huge 70s hit, Respect Yourself.

That is definitely good advice from the South. That was Johnny Taylor on his hit, Cheaper to Keeper. Now we got Carla Thomas, B-A-B-Y, baby.

That was a Johnny Taylor sandwich. We just had Who's Making Love. Now we got the Barqués on their huge instrumental hit, Always Gets the Tailgates and the Dance Party Started on Soul Fingers.

0: songs ago, we had Sir Mac Rice with Miniskirt Mini. Then we had Otis Redding on Mr. Pitiful, followed by Booker T and the MGs, the house band for Stax, and that was their instrumental hit, Green Onions. As I did mention before, they were one of the first racially integrated bands, super historically significant there. Tonight has been Deeper Grooves, Show 44, with your host Cliff Beach, all about Stax Records out of Memphis. Really enjoyed tonight. Again, in set two, we have Frederick Knight, Staple Singers, Johnny Taylor, Carla Thomas, The Barcades, Sir Mac Rice, Otis Redding, and Booker T. We had Isaac Hayes, The Dramatics, Wendy Renee, Gene Knight, Linda Lindell, William Bell, Eddie Floyd, Rufus Thomas, and Sam and Dave in set one. So much great music. Whenever I hear that house band Booker T and the MGs, it reminds me of another great label, Motown, a documentary, Standing in the Shadows of Motown with the Funk Brothers. You get to learn the history of Motown hits and really understand that there are live musicians that are playing on these records, giving you all this great soul. Thank you to my engineer, Tim Hall, for mixing and mastering this recording today. 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
5: A good teacher makes a world of difference, and the things they say and do stay with us. I still remember how amazing it was to me in kindergarten that Miss Gray made us homemade Play-Doh. I remember how much Mr. Savino's 20th century history class shaped my 10th grade year, the permission he gave me to think about the world in different ways. And I remember Dr. Chan telling us in our senior capstone class, don't say bad things about yourself, because people are stupid and they will believe you. I'm so grateful to have been in those classrooms. Every year in Virginia, the State Council of Higher Education honors 12 outstanding educators at the collegiate level. These educators exemplify the highest standards of teaching, scholarship, and service. I'm Lauren Francis, and today on the show, we're celebrating some of those outstanding educators. By the time Gary Dopp was 20 years old, he had lived in 20 different homes. He was a military kid, and every time his family moved, he found himself in a new culture that he knew nothing about. Gary Dopp is the founding director of Randolph College's Creative Writing MFA program, and he focuses on making sure that students and faculty know that they belong. Gary, by the time you were 20 years old, you'd live in multiple countries and states, and somehow you settled in Lynchburg, Virginia. How did that happen?
6: Yeah, that was an adventure of a upbringing, that's for sure. I ended up here for the job at Randolph College, actually. I was on the job market. I lived in Minneapolis with my young family, and we saw this job, and I fell in love with the campus and the community, and that's how I got here, 2013.
5: Why did you move around so much growing up?
6: My father was in the military, so we constantly moved. We were, every 2 to 3 years, you'd move to either a new state or a new country. And even when you moved to one community, you were often in temporary housing in one neighborhood, and then they put you in permanent, whatever it was called, permanent housing, which was like a year and a half more or something. And so you just constantly moved. And so we I ended up in Germany for several tours that my father had, and for a good chunk of time, 6 years, and then throughout the United States, different places.
7: Mm. You were telling me before that you have a third culture kid perspective. What's that?
6: Yeah, it's this idea that you don't belong in any of the spaces you're in, right? As a military kid living in Germany, you don't fit in American culture because you're detached from that for some of your formative years. And then you certainly don't belong in German culture because you're not really brought up in that. You're not brought up in a German family. And yet, so you're kind of constantly experiencing the world as not being from the places you're in, not fully connecting with those spaces.
7: A colleague of mine, Katie Clune, our state folklore, she also grew up, you know, moving around a lot. Her dad was an ambassador, and we were traveling for work a couple weeks ago, and she like insisted that we play some techno song, and she was like, yeah, when I was like 11 and we moved to the States, I turned this song on and started crying because it was like none of the other kids liked techno.
6: Oh, yeah,
7: Did you have those kinds of experiences?
6: Oh, constantly. I mean, yeah, when I moved from Germany to Nebraska. And again, where we were in Nebraska didn't have a military base, so I didn't even have the familiarity of a military community. Mm. And right away, I was wearing clothes that I had bought at the PX. Everybody had the same clothes in Germany, you know, all the American kids. And I had a skateboard on my shirt, and I showed up, and everybody in Nebraska thought I was a skater kid, whatever that meant, right, in 1989, 90, whatever it was. And I also showed up to football practice as an eighth grader in, I think I had maybe black cleats and everyone else had white cleats. And I had no idea that year, for whatever reason, that was the color everybody knew to wear. And there were just things like that constantly that you, when you don't grow up in a community where a vast majority of the people do grow up in that space, they understand, they've internalized all the rules, all the ideas, all the values, and you don't have them. And so you're constantly adapting and adjusting to new spaces, and you get pretty good at it actually, but it's a lot of emotional labor on kids in particular.
7: Are you an only child?
6: No, I have two sisters, one younger, one older.
7: Okay, so you kind of had like a built-in unit, you know?
6: Yeah, that's right. Yeah, and actually for dealing with that part of things, I thought my family was, my mom in particular, was really intentional about kind of preparing us for new spaces as best she could. Mm.
7: Did you read a lot growing up?
6: No, actually, I didn't read a lot growing up. I did enjoy storytelling. I did consume stories in various forms, you know, from television to books to theater, and even church probably. Mm-hmm. You know, the sermons and the communication that way is a form of storytelling. And so all those pieces kind of shaped my interest in story and really coming to writing. I would say I came to it through story and performance more even than just a love for writing. But of course I've developed that, but as a person who later in life discovered I'm dyslexic, that looking back, it certainly explains maybe a non-standard path toward being an English professor. That's for sure.
7: Tell me about that. How did you find out that you were dyslexic?
6: Yeah, so I you know, I'd been seeing a therapist for years who actually does psychological testing, that kind of thing, and so I went through a process with her, and then looking into my background, you know, part of the process I went through was looking at all my old school files and the language the teachers had, and my mom saved everything. She was a teacher, so we had a wealth of like handwriting samples, all kinds of stuff that. Looking back on, you go, oh, okay. And, you know, we move schools constantly. I mean, I think by the time I was in eighth grade, I had gone to 8 schools, right?
7: Wow.
6: And so each of those schools, often in the writing, they would say things like, Gary's really struggling with spelling. Gary's really struggling with his handwriting. These are things we need to keep an eye on because they don't seem okay. And then I'd be gone. So the next school would never know that, would never get that. And they'd say, oh, this is a really smart kid, but yeah, he's struggling here. And one school, my mom tells me about, they were discussing putting me in special ed or the talented and gifted program. And they didn't know which one to put me in. It's just an odd looking back. And so part of that process kind of opened my eyes and went, oh yeah, helped me make sense of my journey.
7: And so you realized that you were dyslexic and then you became an English professor.
6: Well, I was already an English professor.
7: Okay.
6: So yeah, so this was after, long after. And so even that, like I knew and know, I don't read nearly as much as my colleagues. And couple that with, I also have ADHD, and that was part of the diagnosis process. And yeah, certainly my attention span and my reading skills both are deficits for most English professors. And in some ways, I think they've been an asset for me, though.
7: To your credit, with Beloved in particular, no one can read that quickly. Anyone who reads Beloved quickly is like, you didn't read it, and Toni Morrison doesn't like you.
6: Yeah, that's right.
7: Why would you do that?
6: You should read the, what is it, 124 was spiteful, I think is the first line. You should read that and just stop for a day.
7: Really?
6: Oh, man, this is on, that's
7: I had that book for years before I read it. Like, I would pretty much read that first page and be like, whoa.
6: Ooh,
7: it's so rich.
6: Yeah.
7: And then, I don't know what it was. This was, I want to say, fall of 2024. Suddenly, I could read it.
6: It was time, huh?
7: Really, I do think that there is something to be said about the fact that, like, some books, some albums, you can't read them or hear them until it's time for you.
6: No, I think that's right. And I think that's true of other media too. You know, television, movies, people talk about them and you're like, okay. And there's some resistance in you to that. It's not time. It's not time to sit down and watch that, or it's not time to sit down and read that. And you don't really know why that is, but yeah, that's, yeah, there are things like that, that we have to be in the right moment for it.
7: Right. Right. So you said something interesting. You said that you read much less than other English professors. How do you know, though?
6: I mean, it's just the amount that other people are talking about, the number of books they've read. You know, not that everyone walks around with a number that they're showing off to people.
7: Right.
6: just you know, the things that I haven't read that other people have, and just being aware that or the number of books I've started and not finished because I just don't have the capacity at that particular time. And so, yeah, it just becomes a kind of clear. It's very clear to me, right? I feel embarrassed by the amount I read when I'm in those kind of conversations.
7: Mm-hmm.
6: Not in a way now that is a problem for me, because I really do believe in my skill set beyond that, right? And so I feel very good about what I can do in the world and how I operate. And I feel good about how I am as an English professor too. It's probably like being in a weight room, which I also don't feel very secure in, but and somebody talking about how much they bench press, right?
7: Right. you're like, dude, I've never.
6: I'm comfortable with the number I bench press, but I have no desire to talk to you about it, right?
7: Right. You just like skip past that.
6: That's right.
7: Yeah. One of the things I've always admired from afar about Randolph's MFA program, because, you know, I do follow you guys on Instagram, is that you guys bring in

0: definitely don't feel like you belong when you're just constantly trying to learn it. And so I'm hyper aware and have been of other people around me who don't feel belonging easily in, mm-hmm. in spaces, or spaces have that showed them regularly why they don't belong, you know?
1: Mm-hmm.
0: And so, yeah, for me, a major priority of what we are as a community is thinking about how individuals, groups, communities, each writer who comes to us, how do they experience belonging and how do we create a space that's going to be healthy for them, right? You know, I tell each new cohort of our students, like, we want to be different because you all are here. We want to grow because you all are here. So many spaces say, here's how you adjust to become what we want you to be. And I think a healthy community does the opposite. It says we will change and grow because you are here and help us do that. Mm-hmm. You know?
1: Why does it matter in an educational setting for people to feel like they belong?
0: Well, I mean, it's among the most important things that we can think about as educators, because the ability to learn, the ability to be successful as in a learning community relies so heavily on you feeling like you're believed in. Mm-hmm. I mean, there's evidence that if your professor doesn't believe you can learn, you're not as likely to learn, right? And so we have to, as educators, and I think actually Randolph has prioritized this over the last few years in our undergraduate programs, our graduate programs, because it matters that our students show up and feel like they can belong. They have to find community. It's not find community with everybody all the time, right?
1: Right.
0: But it's find that you can be in a classroom with, you know, 10 other people who are very different than you. Mm-hmm. And that space that's created by the professor needs to make you feel as close to comfortable as possible. Right. And a lot of times that means that as professors, we can't walk into those spaces as the historic professor model was, like, I'm the expert. I'm the one you all should follow.
1: Mm-hmm.
0: You all change to be like me. It really is reminding our students that we're learners, we make mistakes, we're figuring things out, and so that they can go, okay, I'm comfortable here if I don't have to be perfect, if I don't have to, if I know this person in front of me who's teaching me this stuff that I don't know, they're also just a lovely bumbling human in the world, right?
1: Well, thank you so much, Gary Dopp, for sharing your insights with me today on With Good Reason.
0: Thank you, Lauren. This has been a lot of fun.
1: Gary Dopp is the founding director of Randolph College's Creative Writing MFA program. He's been named an outstanding faculty member by the State Council of Higher Education for Virginia. Kaylin Carey spent her childhood in the old-growth forests of upstate New York's Adirondack Mountains. Then, when she was 16, she broke her foot and had to spend the summer inside in a cast. To cheer her up, Kaylin's dad found a microscope and brought her a jar of lake water to examine under magnification. Kaylin Carey is now the co-director of the Center for Ecosystem Forecasting at Virginia Tech. She's been named an outstanding faculty member by the State Council of Higher Education for Virginia. So, Kaylin, growing up, your life and childhood revolved around water. Tell me about that.
2: Yes. So I grew up in upstate New York, and I spent a lot of time in the Adirondack Mountains, which is home to me. And with my dad, we were canoeing and swimming, and I just loved being outside. And superimposed upon that was also this realization that these ecosystems that I love so much were changing. So this was the peak of the acid rain crisis in the late 80s, early 90s. And these ecosystems, these lakes and streams that I loved, were rapidly experiencing increases in acidity, fish kills, becoming essentially dead lakes. And so seeing these ecosystems that I love so dearly change in front of me has been a motivating factor in my career of studying how human activities are shaping our drinking water resources.
1: So were you always paying attention to the way that those things were changing? Like, what sort of clued you in on those changes and made you not only like a witness, but made you want to start to ask deeper questions and maybe even kind of intervene?
2: I had no idea how amazing our lakes were until my dad was able to find access for me to a microscope. And so by actually seeing the microscopic creatures, this most beautiful algae possible that were secretly in

0: water that I'd been swimming in and drinking my entire life completely changed how I viewed freshwater ecosystems. Mm. And just to know there was so much life present and the diversity of that life and also the beauty of these structures under a microscope has kind of triggered my love and my passion for studying lakes. And I think that's something really special that I'd love to communicate to a broader audience of just how fascinating and how beautiful our lakes are, both from a larger perspective of when you're on the water, but mm-hmm. also what's in the water is so special and a really important indicator of the quality of how that ecosystem is functioning.
1: Tell me what you were seeing. I mean, when your dad got you this microscope, what did it look like to you, especially then? I mean, you weren't like the professional and the expert yet, right? You were just like a really fascinated kid.
0: Imagine seeing very different size cells, different shapes, mm-hmm. different colors under a microscope. And the biology, the different types of algae were really diverse and also very indicative of how these systems were changing. So in the low pH, these lakes that had a lot of acid rain had really different biology in terms of the number of species that were present, as well mm-hmm. as the identity of those species. And that was really visible to me, even though I didn't mm-hmm. know the names right, of those right. species. I could just see that there was really big changes that had happened to the life, the algae, which are the most important kind of base of the food chain mm-hmm. within freshwaters, to make these lakes really different from these other lakes that were more at like a neutral pH of about 7. Mm-hmm. And just to see that, even though I was a teenager at the time and didn't fully understand what was going on, really inspired me to try to pursue a career in which I could understand these dynamics more intricately.
1: Hmm. And so you actually at that time reached out to the New York Department of Environmental Conservation's Phytoplankton Monitoring Office. What did you say? And I'm so amazed that they really responded and took your curiosity seriously.
0: Oh my goodness. This was associated with the USGS office in outside of Albany in Troy, New York. And they were fabulous. They were so responsive. And I went down to their labs with my dad, and they showed me around and helped me think about how I could collect samples of my own. And that really motivated me in high school. I ended up going around to different streams with my dad and collecting samples and then looking back at the microscope with them. And that really was the catalyst for the work that I do today. And I just want to give a shout out also to the amazing high school students that reach out to me now as a scientist, as a professor, because I see that drive and that curiosity. And it makes me very excited as a scientist to see that continuing.
1: So as you started to expand and take more samples, what were you seeing as you went beyond, you know, sort of your neighborhood?
0: Yes. So I went to college and I had actually contacted a professor at my undergraduate institution who I still work with today, who's been a really important mentor for me throughout my entire career. And she helped me develop additional projects studying phytoplankton algae in lakes that were across New England that were considered by most people to be pristine. And I'm saying pristine in air quotes here because it's hard to classify a lake as pristine, but these are lakes that have very low algae at the surface, very clear, transparent blue waters, but they were starting to exhibit more algae. And these were types of algae that can be toxic to humans that swim or drink in the water. And so a large part of my undergraduate and then eventually a PhD was studying why these lakes were now suddenly exhibiting larger quantities of this potentially toxic algae, as well as what were the consequences of having these now algal blooms exist for potentially many weeks in the summer?
1: Hmm. So, okay, I am not a scientist. Are you saying that the presence of algae in freshwater is bad?
0: I would clarify that by saying that we want to have algae in our lakes. This is really important. This is the base of our food web. So algae gets eaten by zooplankton, and then zooplankton are a primary food for fish. So we can't have fish unless we have algae. But I think one of the things which is so cool is that there's so many thousands and thousands of species of different algae out there. And there's some algae that are much better for supporting that food web than others. And so my role as a lake scientist is to understand which algae are present and then which ones are the ones we want to have, which ones are not.
1: What drives your curiosity in lakes specifically compared to like any other body of water?
0: Oh my goodness. Lakes are the most amazing ecosystems. And I'm saying this because they're so important in terms of providing drinking water to humans. Many lakes provide other ecosystem services, like, for example, hydropower, so electricity. Especially in the Southwest, a lot of the electricity that we get comes from reservoirs that are dams. These are another type of lake. Lakes provide really important services for humans and recreation, retention from during flooding. We think of lakes as also sources of food, so fish, kind of macroinvertebrates, other types of cultural resources. There's been a lot of research that's shown that just looking at a body of water, such as a lake, can decrease your stress levels. So there's so many important parts of how lakes function and how their water quality impacts us as humans. And there's so much we don't know.
1: So you are the co-founder and co-director of the Virginia Tech Center for Ecosystem Forecasting. What are you looking at and thinking about these days?
0: Yes. So in my role as director, co-director of the Center for Ecosystem Forecasting, we're aiming to predict nature like we do the weather. And so what that means to me is I want to be able to give a forecast of what the water quality will be in a lake to a lake manager so that they can see, well, in 2 weeks' time, there might be an algal bloom or a lot of the bad kind of algae. And if they knew that today, then they can make decisions in their management to adapt or prevent that bloom from happening. And that could be done in a range of different interventions that maybe they might enact. And so we're working across using data from sensors that are deployed in lakes around the world, models that are taking that data in every single day and updating, like weather models do, and then also delivering those forecasts in which we're providing real-time visualizations to managers and other decision makers to guide how they manage our natural resources.
1: What are you excited about right now? Like, what are you thinking about that you don't get a chance to talk about very much?
0: I feel like we are at the precipice of being able to dramatically improve the way we think about, model, and study our freshwater ecosystems. This is due to new sensors, which are allowing us to see dynamics that we never knew before that were even occurring because we could never measure them. For example, how lakes are behaving under ice. We never simply were able to measure it really well because it's really hard to go out on a frozen lake and sample. But now we can have sensors that are measuring those dynamics that are happening on the minute scale. I also think that we have new computing power and new models that are made possible from thinking about machine learning models and AI, as well as traditional models that do a really good job of bringing together all of our understanding about how lakes work to improve our predictions of how they might change in the future. And given how rapidly our freshwater resources are changing in response to human activities, this information has never been as important as it is now.
1: What are the sorts of human activities that really negatively impact our water?
0: I think about this on a local scale. So things that we can do to improve and protect our lakes. So those are trying to prevent fertilizers from going in, trying to keep watershed buffers, like buffers around the perimeter of lakes is really important. Those are local actions that are under our control. We can do things to help protect the resilience of our lakes. At a larger scale, we're seeing changes that are happening in terms of our climate and weather, and those are impacting how our lakes function on multiple daily to decadal to even longer timescales.
1: It seems to me that there's often a lot of talk about what we as humans are doing wrong to our ecosystems, especially our water. Are there any things that we kind of just instinctively do that are good and helpful?
0: Yes, and I would love to showcase a lake association I work with in New Hampshire. This is an amazing group of people that love this lake that they live on so much. They've come together as a community. They have developed volunteer monitoring programs in which this is a completely community-supported effort of just the homeowners around the lake that have deployed sensors. They patrol the perimeter of this lake to look for invasive species that could come in from boats. And they come together and it's truly a group effort and just their passion and love for this lake has motivated and really catalyzed a whole community focused on protecting this really pivotal ecosystem for them. I think that's an amazing example. I also think that there's amazing examples that we see every day from my work with the water managers of the reservoirs that I work with, of people that are in water treatment plants that are making hour-to-hour decisions about how best do we treat the water or protect the lakes that are providing our drinking water. And they're doing this kind of unsung heroes and are making kind of remarkable decisions that underpin our society in terms of providing drinking water that's safe from our tap.
1: So you were recently awarded by the State Council of Higher Education as one of like the best educators in 2025, right, in Virginia. And I was reading in your packet that one of the things you've learned is that you work best in collaboration with people and in interdisciplinary teams. Tell me about that.
0: I love what I do so much, Lauren. Like, I feel so grateful every day that I get to wake up and I get to go out in these bodies of water, that I get to work with managers, that I get to do work that I think is very deeply impactful, kind of personally fulfilling. And I just feel very grateful that to my colleagues and my collaborators and the managers I work with and the communities that have invested in me and the mentors that have invested in me, that hopefully I can be using the rest of my career to continue to pass this on to protect my favorite lakes and lakes more broadly across the world.
1: Kaylin Carey is the co-director of the Center for Ecosystem Forecasting at Virginia Tech. She's been named an outstanding faculty member by the State Council of Higher Education for Virginia. You're listening to With Good Reason. We'll be right back.

0: Welcome back to With Good Reason from Virginia Humanities. Jennifer Banning Tomas had a very non-traditional path to higher education. She left college to travel, then met her husband and started a family. She was a first-generation student, and she was raising school-aged children while she herself was in school. It was her history teachers that captivated and motivated her. Jennifer Banning Tomas is now a history professor at Piedmont Virginia Community College. Her book is Reclaiming Cleo, Making American Women's History, 1900 to 2000. She's been named an outstanding faculty member by the State Council of Higher Education for Virginia. Jennifer, you are recognized by the State Council of Higher Education for Virginia as an outstanding faculty member. And I was reading your personal statement, and something that you wrote really struck me. You said that when you reflect on your educational journey, you're kind of surprised by how halting it was. What do you mean by that?
1: Okay, yeah. Well, I mean, I was a non-traditional student all the way. I'm a first-generation college student. When I went to college, I started out at a community college, kind of went part-time, was in and out. It took me just years and years and years to, well, first of all, it took me years to earn an associate's degree. Because I went to school and then I did a little bit of traveling. I met my partner, got married, had a couple kids, moved overseas for like 3 years.
0: Oh, wow.
1: Came back because I felt like compelled to continue my education partly. There was this huge hiatus between the time I started my associate's degree and then finished my associate's degree, transferred to get the bachelor's degree. I was very non-traditional. I spent almost the entirety of my education as an adult learner with, you know, young children, school-age children. I was also very fortunate, like it was very serendipitous that the schools that I happened to land in just had really, really excellent historian educators who happened to be experts in the field of women's history, American women's history.
0: What was it about those professors that really hooked you and got you super invested?
1: I've always been a lover of history. From my youngest years, like social studies was always my favorite subject. I like stories, human stories, right? I was always really interested in learning about the world. I think that's probably like when I went to school for the first time, I tell this story sometimes, I wanted to be an international business major because I wanted to travel the world and I wanted to learn foreign languages. And so I took up this international business major, and then I like really promptly flunked out of accounting and couldn't stay awake in microeconomics class. So I switched over to being a liberal arts major. And thrived in humanities classes, basically. I think initially I was intending to sort of focus on European history and, Western political philosophy and all that kind of stuff. But interestingly enough, when I moved overseas, I had a wonderful experience. I lived in Spain for 3 years. A beautiful country.
0: Oh wow!
1: Became fluent in Spanish, and I'm still married to my Spanish husband to this day. I did gain a newfound appreciation, curiosity, more intense curiosity about the history of my own country. And so when I returned to the United States in 1997, I think it was, started to work on my degree again, I became an American history major. That's a really long way to say that when I became a high school social studies teacher, I was an American history teacher. And so when I was getting my advanced degrees, those were the courses that I took. And the professors that I met at Binghamton University were just top-notch in their fields. doing like labor history and social history and like women's and gender and sexuality history. And they were just brilliant. And they were excellent mentors who made me feel smart, I guess. I don't know. They just, they really.
0: That's important.
1: Yeah.
0: That's important.
1: Yeah. They made me feel like I belonged in that sort of like that rarefied, that ivory tower, right? Which I think can be a very intimidating and sort of alienating environment for, especially for first generation students. I wasn't so sure that I belonged. So it was sort of for a long time for me, it was a fake it till you make it kind of thing. And they made it very clear to
0: me
1: that I belonged. Yeah.
0: Tell me more about that. Like what sorts of things were really helpful and supportive for you as a first generation student?
1: I think in particular, my advisor, Catherine Kishsklar, and her husband, actually her partner, they really took me under their wing. They kept me employed as a graduate assistant, a research assistant. They taught me how to do research. They worked with me as a writer. Like, this was like this alien world to me, and I found it incredibly fascinating, right? The culture of academia, right? It was just completely foreign to me. And so to be welcomed into that world, it was almost like going to a foreign country. I hope that makes it sound like really sexy and like appealing, because that's kind of how I felt like it was. It was like going to a foreign country.
0: It's interesting that you compared being a first generation student to being in a foreign country, because you mentioned that, you know, during the time that you were working on your associate's degree, you also traveled for some time, right? And became a wife, a mother.
1: Yeah, yeah.
0: I'm so curious about, I guess, first, where did you travel and how did you decide after all that travel that you were specifically interested in women's history in the United States?
1: So the decision to travel was the product of like late adolescent adventurousness.
0: Right.
1: So, I mean, so this is what I did. I decided I was going to backpack through Europe with my friend Tracy.
0: Hey, Tracy.
1: Yeah. When Tracy and I ended up getting in a huge fight that first week and going our separate ways, I headed to Italy to see all my Renaissance art, and she headed to France, and I don't know what became of her. But
0: oh, wow.
1: So we were alone in
0: Tracy, if you're listening.
1: Yes. But it's okay. It's okay. Everything happens for a reason. Because after my week in Italy, I got on a train and I headed to Spain, and then actually where I met my husband.
0: How did you decide after all of that that you wanted to study specifically women's history in the United States?
1: I just was really lucky to be in the right place. And I just happened to meet my advisor, and she sort of like enticed me into studying this topic in particular, because she wanted somebody to write the story for the benefit of humanity, essentially, to give women their history.
0: Do you think that it's important for everyone to know women's history?
1: Yeah, 200%. I think everybody should know women's history, young women and young men. Women's history is the history of the majority. You know, I have people say weird things to me sometimes, like, oh, you study women's history. It's like a really narrow, specialized subject. And I kind of chuckle and I say, no, this is a huge topic. It's a really broad topic. It's the history of more than half of humanity. And it's not even the history of just half of humanity. It is actually the history of all of humanity, because you cannot understand women's history, outside of the context of the whole, in the same way that you can't understand men's history, like men's history, without understanding that men and women live side by side together.
0: Do your students come into your class already having a wealth of knowledge about women's history in the United States?
1: They know nothing. They know.
0: Really?
1: Well, I won't say they know nothing. That's not true. They might know about maybe 5 or 6 women. Sort of, there's just the greatest hits, you know. Like, our schools do not teach this at all. They do not teach this at all at the K-12 level. And so, you know, like one of the things that the women that I write about in the book, Reclaiming Cleo, were very successful at was creating scholarship and building, making college curriculum. But one of the things that they kind of left undone was figuring out how to get that to trickle down into like public school curriculum. It's really hard to do because public school curriculum is controlled very much at the state and local level, and it's public school curriculum is very censored, right? It's controlled knowledge. And so, like, women should not be a controversial term.
0: Right.
1: Like,
0: right.
1: Why can't we, how are we backing off of talking about like just a key fundamental like aspect of being human, right? Your
0: right.
1: gender.
0: Well, thank you so much, Jennifer, for sharing your insights with me today on With Good Reason.
1: You're welcome. Thank you for having me.
0: Jennifer Banning Tomas is a professor of history at Piedmont Virginia Community College. She's been named an outstanding faculty member by the State Council of Higher Education for Virginia. Her book is Reclaiming Cleo, Making American Women's History, 1900 to 2000. Jackson Ward is usually talked about in its 20th century context, the Harlem of the South. It was a thriving neighborhood and business district. Sisters Sisha and Anjali Moon are taking it back to the 1700s, when the first known black homeowner in Richmond purchased his lot. Their newly opened Abraham Skipwith Roper Cottage is a reproduction of his home. This interview originally aired in 2022 when the Moons were developing the project. The museum opened in early April of 2026 in Richmond, Virginia.
2: What Jackson Project's work really focuses in on is what happened before 1871. So our research really starts in like that 1760 timeframe when William Byrd, the namesake of the park that we grew up across, he is technically the founder of Richmond, quote unquote. And he comes into some financial troubles in the mid 1700s. He parcels off some of his privately owned land and does like a lottery, I guess you could say. Then what you have is the first known black homeowner in 1793. And so, you know, when we were at the height as a Harlem of the South and a Black Wall Street, it's because we were standing on a good 3 to 4 to 5 generational shoulders
3: right.
2: of black homeowners and entrepreneurs in what would become Jackson Ward.
3: Tell me about Abraham Skipwith, that first black homeowner in 1793.
2: This is a black man who revealed to have direct ties to the founding fathers. We know that he's enslaved as early as around 1760s, in the 1760s, by a gentleman named Jacqueline Ambler, Secretary of State under Thomas Jefferson. He's enslaved with him for several years, and then in 1782, he's sold to a gentleman named Thomas Bentley in Williamsburg. He's enslaved with Thomas Bentley from around 1782 to 1785, at which time he files a legislative petition for his freedom because apparently Thomas Bentley has passed away. All that we know is that the legislative petition wasn't granted.
3: Right.
2: So we had to do a little bit more digging, understand more about Thomas Bentley. In short, he abruptly dies. There are some issues with his will. And what that causes is that his estate is caught up in court for several years. Once the estate is actually settled in December of 1789, 2 weeks later, that's when we have Skipwith manumitting himself from two local merchants named Warrington and King. His next known whereabout after 1789 is when he lands back in Richmond on the northern edge. He buys these parcels. That following year, he manumits his wife, Chloe, and his granddaughter, Maria. He, in addition to being the first known black homeowner, he's also one of the first black Richmonders or Virginians with a fully executed will, which he establishes in 1797. He then uses that will to earmark funds for the descendants that he's unable to manumit during his lifetime so they can manumit themselves, hopefully. But then it's a remarkable will. I mean, he writes this in May of 1797, and he bequeaths, in addition to the funds to manumit yourself, but he bequeaths a gun, silver, gold, livestock, and a horse and buggy. We're from Richmond, Virginia, former capital of the Confederacy. Never in my wildest dreams did I learn in school that a black man was riding around Richmond, Virginia with his own horse and buggy.
3: Like his own, not in service.
2: His own, not in service. It's so outside of the narrative that we've ever been told.
3: So what became of his home and his land?
4: It stayed in the family for about 100 years. It was then his family kind of over time either moved out of the state or passed away. And so it was left into a trust. The trust sold the home to the Coleman family. And the Coleman family kept the home until the 1950s. They only left because the home was forcibly condemned in order to make way for the interstate. Like most homes in Jackson Ward, we were under the impression because of some records that we found, and then just because of the fate of most other homes, we were under the impression that the home was demolished. And so it was moved by the family who is considered to be really the godmother. One of the women is the godmother of Virginia preservation. She and her crew saw the architectural value of the home, decided to dismantle it and to move it to their land. Let's be clear about this land, though. This land was 5,000 acres, a former tobacco plantation that was once owned by the Secretary of War for the Confederacy, James Sutton. So what we have in Skipwith is a man who worked his entire life to manumit and free himself and his family in order to establish his own place, his own dwelling, and pass that down for that home to be broken down and then taken back to a plantation. And it's been at that site since 1958. And as Asisha said, this kind of leads us to our work, because what we saw when we came across this home was, as Asisha likes to say, our Monticello, right? This is an opportunity for us to have an actual remnant. First of all, to have a remnant from the 1700s is rare, typically in general, but most certainly it's rare for something that was owned by Black people. And so initially our desires were to move the home, to actually lift it off of the foundation and move it back to Jackson Ward. But after doing the architectural reviews, you know, we were able to kind of denote that maybe it's not as much historical structure there as we would like. And so we are exploring what it means to actually rebuild the home, reconstruct the home for interpretive purposes, but to be able to do that in a place that is geographically accurate within Jackson Ward. And so that is what the Jackson's Project current initiative is, which is the Skipwith Roper Homecoming.
2: It was sad to know that a lot of the original fabric was removed from the home. But what this reconstruction for interpretive purposes will allow us to do is to actually rebuild the home with the accuracy that reflects what Skipwith's home originally looked like. But I think some of the bigger opportunities with this, one, as Anjali said, to have remnants remaining from the 1700s, but especially of a Black man, is rare. And not only with the house and the opportunity to reconstruct his property, but we also have this man's legislative petition, his manumission papers, as well as his will. A lot of Black American history from that time is based on oral traditions. But to actually have papers that are his exact words are quite rare. But then when we even think about what does this mean? One, it means that we can tell a more multidimensional narrative about what it meant to be Black and from Richmond and from Virginia and in America at the time of this country's origins by leveraging the origin story of Jackson Ward. But then we're also able to look at the field of historic preservation. You know, what does it mean to protect Black spaces and faces and places, and, you know, deciding what sites are worth saving? Because this is an exercise in what it looks like to have to reconstruct because our spaces weren't held sacred once they were, quote unquote, saved. But this will also make us come face to face with the role of infrastructure projects in disconnecting communities of color like a Jackson Ward.
3: Yeah, it almost seems to me like the more I learn about Richmond's history, the more I'm like, oh, people like made a decision that I wouldn't know this.
4: That
3: it would take me until like my 20s.
2: Oh, yeah.
3: To really start to connect these dots.
4: You know, I want to mention Gary Flowers. Mm-hmm. We took one of his tours. Okay, Brother Flowers is just like
2: everyone needs.
4: He's
2: to
4: a man.
2: That.
4: He understands Jackson Ward history and is so beautifully anecdotal and rich and textual when he delivers it. But in talking about it, talking about the history of Virginia, at one point he was talking about what was called the Virginia Way. That was an actual thing that was created in the late 1600s, early 1700s, as they were thinking about like revolutions that are happening. specifically the one in Haiti, mm-hmm. there was a level of fear, you know, going around the globe around, is that what we have to anticipate what Louis Vuitton brought to task? Well, in Virginia, what they decided was, if we don't talk about it, no one will know that it existed. How else will they know? There is no internet. They only know what we tell. And, right. you know, that was labeled the Virginia way, to suppress information that we don't want out. And so I think that that's what we see at play with a great deal of histories, unknown Black histories, histories that, you know, maybe white histories that people want to submerge. And that's just been the reality. And so to be here in 2022, but launching this in 2020, at a time where people can actually respect the stories like a Skipwith that are being told, and they don't just collect dust in the corner, is really exciting and important.
2: And so while Jackson Project is helping to lead this work alongside several other organizations that have been doing this work well beyond the year in which the Moon Sisters have, you know, started to enter into this space, that was our question. We know what the Virginia way is, but what are institutional responsibilities to chart a new way for Virginia moving forward? We know what the last 150 years meant for Jackson Ward. What is the commitment to chart a more diverse and equitable and inclusive and accessible future for the ward? Because that access is important. Sure, we can have the desire to want to find out who is our Jackson, but do we have access to the archives and to the records to be able to do that? And when we walk into these spaces, do we feel welcome? Do we feel like we belong? And I think that's one of our overarching goals with the Jackson House, is to help partner with institutions across the city to create a space where the community members, as well as travelers that are coming into Richmond, can say, yes, I found that space where I can find out who my Jackson is.
4: And once those Jacksons are found, are those institutions ready to elevate those truths, right? Are they really ready to add that into their coffers in terms of the stories that they tell? And that is what I'm hoping to see. I'm hoping that Jackson Project is one of many, right? Because we've been embracing certain spaces, but we also know people love to, we don't want to be tokenized in the work that we're doing.
3: Right.
4: And so how do we hold these institutions accountable to say, we are looking to open the door and keep it open for others who come behind us to continue to tell? Because we know that Skipwith isn't the only story that's emerged. So as they continue to be unearthed, are you holding space for them, and will you hold them in the proper regard?
0: Sesha Moon and Anjali Moon are the founders of the Jackson Project, a historic reparative nonprofit that aims to recontextualize the history of Jackson Ward as the nation's first federally registered Black neighborhood. The museum opened in early April of 2026 in Richmond, Virginia. With Good Reason is produced by Virginia Humanities, which acknowledges the Monacan Nation, the original people of the land and waters of our home in Charlottesville, Virginia. Special thanks to the Virginia Public Media Community Media Center at the Institute for Contemporary Art, where some of this episode was recorded. Our production team is Sarah McConnell, Allison Quantz, and Matt Darrow. For the podcast, go to withgoodreasonradio.org. I'm Lauren Francis. 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
11: Welcome to World Ocean Radio. I'm Peter Neal, founder of the World Ocean Observatory. If there's a repeating underlying connection to the more than 790 editions to date of World Ocean Radio, it is the assumption that the ocean's contribution to the past, present, and future of the world economy, therefore to world civilization, is the core principle for real calculation of the value of natural capital and its relation to human endeavor. Certainly now, as that nature is being irresponsibly depleted, corrupted, and ignored by world leaders and their political allies and constituents. To ignore the opportunity for a systemic reset of structures and behaviors is simply to continue, indeed, to perpetuate societal chaos and decline. To advance such an understanding, we ask here again and again, how do we value? How do we price nature, measuring and redefining asset value as we struggle to find a way out of our historical failures to protect, through the application of scientific knowledge, prescient new policies, redefined and redirected political actions, and social investment enough in time to redress world conflict and damage, and to apply the power of invention to a new way of doing the business of successful living and survival? We claim here that the ocean is the scape upon and within which this transformational change will occur. If there is truth in that, we must define anew the true value of the ocean. In a recent report issued by the United Kingdom Office of National Statistics, I found a helpful, simple means to understand the challenge and frame the response. The report embraces the idea of natural capital, first proposed in 1937 by the economist E. F. Schumacher in his book, Small is Beautiful, to include, quote, natural capital accounting, to acknowledge, incorporate, and monetize nature's economic contribution to global economic output. As the ocean constitutes more than 70% of the Earth's surface and interrelated natural freshwater systems depend thereon, it seems beyond ignorance not to apply this new way of understanding, calculating, and embracing this reality in the imagination of our future. The report quotes Stanford University ecology professor Lisa Mandel as follows. If there was no nature, there would be no economy. Nature has been treated as essentially worthless or of negligible value compared to other kinds of human activities. Natural capital accounting is in effect correct and to shine a light on the many different ways that nature and biodiversity support human well-being and the economy, unquote. The report includes a simple illustration of four systems, with some, not all, examples within each of ocean functions that underlie our capacity to sustain life on Earth as follows. Provisioning, to include fish and shellfish stocks, energy, harvestable seaweed, genetic resources, sand and gravel. Supporting, to include the food web, nutrient cycling, water cycling, species habitat, water currents and sediment transport. Maintaining, to include carbon storage, climate regulation, waste breakdown and detoxification, and storm protection. And acculturating, to include tourism, seascapes, recreation, science and education, wildlife sustainability, health and well-being, creativity, and art. Finally, I would add the most essential ocean value of all, by the incorporation of water in all religions as a source for individual meaning, solace, and rejuvenation, as a personal, universal return on our investment in its protection and sustainability. As I've claimed here so often, if we will protect, transform, and preserve this demonstrable asset value of nature, the reciprocal response will turn short-term loss into long-term gain for us, our children, and ensuing generations. Why would we not make such a decision? Why would we destroy or deny the obvious true ocean value now with this enduring, most generous dividend available to us all for all time to come? We will discuss these issues and more in future editions of World Ocean Radio.
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trying to prove that you're made out of gold and can't be sold. So, are you experienced? Have you ever been experienced? Well, I have. Let me prove it to you.

necessarily stone, but

This is the Pure Rock Show. Thank you for tuning in tonight. Tonight's theme is going to be based on an organization called the Black Rock Coalition. This group was founded in 1985 in New York City by Vernon Reed, guitarist for Living Color, which you just heard, their song Type, along with Greg Tate, a journalist for the Village Voice, D.K. Dyson, the lead singer of a band called I&I, and Conda Mason, a producer. And I first became aware of this organization in the early 90s, when a lot of black rock bands came out, and was really into a lot of this stuff. Some of the members that helped propel the BRC at that time included Chuck Mosley, the first singer from Faith No More, Angelo Moore from Fishbone, Corey Glover, lead singer of Leaving Color, and a guy named Beavis M. Griffin. I've never heard an actual person named Beavis. He was the front man for a band called Bonsai Kick, which I'm not aware of. I should research them. So anyway, that's the theme for tonight. Of course, just heard Leaving Color and kick things off with Jimi Hendrix, Are You Experienced? Gonna head into one of my favorite bands of all time right now, which is King's X, a song from their very first album called Out of the Silent Planet, released on Megaforce Records back in 1988. This is a song King on the Pure Rock Show.

looking at the sky, cause it's getting me high. 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I got nine lives, cat eyes, abusing that.

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Yes, I'm let loose, loose from the news that kept me hanging about. I keep looking at the sky, cause it's getting me high. Forget the hurt.

This is the Black Rock Coalition edition of the Pure Rock Show this week. That was a band called The Hardcore. Of course, their cover of Back in Black from 1991 from their debut and only album. And like I said at the beginning of the show, I was really and still am into all this stuff. And I saw almost every band I'll be playing tonight live back in the day, including The Hardcore. Saw them at a CMJ convention in New York when this album was out. And in the archives, I recently found an autographed poster I got from these guys. I totally forgot about it when I was going through some old stuff the other day. Really fun band. I'll read you a little bio of them here. Their debut single, Hardcore, made MTV history as the first video added to both the Yo MTV Raps and Headbangers Ball playlists. Their debut album was produced by Run DMC's Jam Master Jay. How do you like that for some history? Before that was 24/7 Spies, a song called Judgment Day, and King's X, King, from their first album. I remember seeing 24/7 with King's X back in New York. Oh, probably about 15, 20 years ago now. I don't know where the time goes. Great stuff from all those bands. Next one I'm going to play is another Megaforce act, as King's X was. Only came out with one album on Megaforce. Saw these guys as well. Loved them. Loved their second album that came out on another independent label, too. Unfortunately, the lead singer passed away after that, so Lucy Brown did not have a long run. But their debut was great, and this is a song from that one called Roots on the Pure Rock Show.

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That's Body Count's version of Hey Joe from their second album called Born Dead. Man, did I love Body Count back in the day. That first album especially, but also the second one. And unfortunately, there's not too much that I can play on the radio because it's pretty extreme language with pretty much everything Body Count did. But that one worked, cover of Jimi Hendrix. Bad Brains, the song called Rise, when they kind of moved away from punk into the more metal genre. Always loved that song. And Lucy Brown, the song Roots from their debut album on Megaforce Records there, started off that block of music. Forgot to mention during the last break, when I was talking about the band Hardcore and Back in Black that I played, that the background vocals on the chorus was none other than Dizzy Dean Davidson of Britney Fox. Perfect vocalist to imitate Brian Johnson's scream there, in case that sounded familiar. Lots of connections everywhere, as usual. Next up is a band I loved. I've played this CD so many times. Still really enjoy it. Unfortunately, they never came out with a second one. They were on Chrysalis Records. They're called Follow For Now. I'm sure after the Public Enemy lyric. And they covered a Public Enemy song on the album called She Watched Channel Zero, which is awesome. But I'm playing a different song right now. This is the band Follow For Now and their song Milkbone on the Black Rock Coalition edition of The Pure Rock Show.

coast to coast, so you stop feeling like a comatose. Stand my man, the beat the same when I post those. Rock with some pizzazz, it will last. Why you

Seven Dust. Great band. Remember seeing them for the first time on an Ozfest, probably 1998, when their first album was out, 97, 98, somewhere around there. And they're still going strong. It's amazing. They're like a classic band now. I still think of them as new. And also had Anthrax and Public Enemy doing the Bring the Noise classic cover. That song always brings back so many memories. I was at Megaforce at the time when that was being worked on. Saw them editing the video, cranking up the song in the office. That was pretty much my whole memoir of my time there. Promotional items, they had these jars of honey that they were sending out to radio and retail because the album that came off of was Attack of the Killer Bees. Remember, they had crates of these jars of honey, and apparently they were getting all sent back, and they stopped shipping them because they were breaking in transit, these bottles of honey. A little anecdote there. Follow For Now, their song Milkbone, a band I did not see but wish I did. Really, really like that first album. Still holds up strongly. Highly recommend it if you like the sound of that song that I played. That was definitely one of the heavier songs they did. Very diverse in terms of the styles of music they played on that album. Almost as diverse as this guy, Lenny Kravitz, done all sorts of stuff over the years. And I'm going to go back about 20 years on this one, unbelievably. Yeah, or even more, 30 years actually. It blows my mind that some of this stuff is so old because it doesn't seem like it. But this one was his song called Rock and Roll is Dead. Well, Lenny, it's 30 years later and rock is certainly flourishing. So don't know what this song was supposed to mean. But it's a good riff. Haven't heard it in a while. Enjoy it on the Pure Rock Show.

0: Finishing up, going back to the roots. Chuck Berry, Maybelline. Fishbone, Sunless Saturday. Fishbone was so great. Saw them here in Ventura at the venue known as Discovery, which was a concert venue slash bowling alley, and which was refurbished and is now the Ventura Music Hall. But saw Fishbone there several years ago, and they are still active. Sunless Saturday, the name of that great tune from the early 90s. And Lenny Kravitz, Rock and Roll is Dead from Circus. A great album, and rock and roll is certainly not dead. Hope you enjoyed tonight's show. I encourage you to go online and research Black Rock Coalition. It's a really interesting story. A lot of bands and artists that you know and love were connected to it. And that's all she wrote for tonight. See you next week.
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4: 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Curator Kay Savitz joins us on Radio Survivor to talk about not only the archive, but also how you can contribute. Kay, thanks so much for joining us on Radio Survivor.
8: I'm happy to be here. Thank you for having me.
4: So let's start and just a quick overview. What is the Digital Library of Amateur Radio and Communications? It's a mouthful. DLARC.
8: It is. Yes, DLARC. DLARC is a project of the Internet Archive, and its goal is to make the ultimate online library having to do with ham radio, shortwave, pirate radio, anything and everything that has to do with non-commercial radio. As radio has been around for more than 100 years, there's been a very long history of experimenting and people creating things on both, you know, on the experimental hobbyist level, as well as, of course, you know, people doing commercial radio. And so we're trying to gather up as much of this information as we can and make it available to the world.
4: As you're describing that history, I'm doing a lot of research into the early history of college radio, and I've been struck by these definitions really blurring in those early days. So I appreciate that you're describing it that way about experimentation. Can you maybe talk about some of the earliest material in there, especially since that's a passion of mine?
8: Sure. Absolutely. Some of the earliest material, let's see. I have this one journal in here that's from like the 1920s, and it's called something like the Journal of Aviation and Radio. And it's just like, well, here's these two hot new technologies, let's put them both in the same publication. So that's kind of neat. We have all sorts of old books about how radio works, how to build your own radio sets and that sort of thing. Back in those days, in the early 1900s, everyone was a radio experimenter. If you were what would you now call a geek or a STEM kid or whatever, the way to do that was to build a radio. That's how everybody got started. That was the most high-tech thing that you could do. And if you wanted to, pretty much anyone could get on the air by, you know, building a little radio with some parts that they scavenged. And so these old, very old books kind of show how to do that and how radio waves work and, you know, propagation and all that. And much of it is still 100% relevant and accurate today because radio is radio. Of course, we figured out more and we can do more things with now, but there's nothing inaccurate.
9: Well, backwards, I mean,
8: there's
9: compatible.
8: Some inaccurate, but yeah, sure. Backwards compatible. Yeah, absolutely.
4: And what's the narrowest definition of amateur radio? Because I mean, sometimes I hear it applied to anything that's not professional, but I don't, like, as a radio person, that's not my definition of amateur radio. It's more specific than that. So maybe help school us if some people aren't aware of the
8: amateur. Sure. I'm sorry. Didn't mean to interrupt.
4: That's okay.
8: Amateur radio or is often called ham radio, and it is a special license that you can get after taking a test, and it lets you use certain frequencies to talk to your community or to the world. So it's, you know, you get this license in the United States, it's from the FCC, and then it's a license to experiment with radio. And at the most basic level, you get a little, you know, 2-meter handy talkie handheld, and you can talk to people in your community, or you can build or get a high frequency radio, and all of a sudden you're putting out 100 watts on 80 meters and you're talking to someone across the globe. So I mean, that is what amateur radio is. There's rules about what you can and can't do. You know, you can't broadcast music, you can't broadcast at all. It's meant for person-to-person communication. And it really is a license to experiment. There's people creating all sorts of, I mean, the most basic amateur radio thing is Morse code, right? Just get out there and you're sending out dits and dahs and people still do that. And of course there's voice communications but today there's people creating all sorts of new high tech digital modes and talking to one another using FT8 and other new modes that allow people to connect their radios to their computers and talk to other people, other, you know, other machines.
4: Can you explain that more? What's FT8?
8: No, I probably can't explain it well. FT8 is a frequency shift keying digital mode of radio communication used by amateur radio operators worldwide. That's straight from Wikipedia. it's a digital mode that is very good for weak signal communications. I mean, if it's just you're listening to a frequency and it's just all noise and there's all sorts of, it's just a noisy, unlistenable station, FT8 can probably get your message through. It's not fast. It is for sending very short messages, like, yeah, I could hear your signal, and, you know, but the very, very short little burst, but it gets through noise if it's not a good radio day.
9: So it's like a text message that you can send over the radio?
8: Mm-hmm. Absolutely. Yeah. Yeah. And there's other versions of text messaging over the radio, but that's one. It's the new hotness.
9: Which is exciting because I'm trying to think always of ways to justify this the existence of this stuff to cynical children who might be listening, mm-hmm. who maybe are in my own mind, straw men, cynical children in my own mind, that, like, it's very exciting to think that you can send a text message to another individual somewhere else in your general region or vicinity without using one of the services that the corporations currently own and operate.
8: Oh, absolutely. Right. There's another system called APRS, Automatic Packet Reporting System. And that's another way to send text messages. It's not just people to people. You can send messages to machines that will then, you know, send you the weather or tell you, you know, information. And some of these things are hooked up to the internet. Some of them are separate from the internet. people have figured out how to connect radios to the internet in many interesting ways. That is intriguing to people who, to the digital generation who, you know, grew up with the internet there. Like, why would I play with a radio and talk to, why would I play with a radio and talk to an old guy, you know, in, you know, 1,000 miles away, you know, about the weather in Tuscaloosa. It's not just that. There's some really cool stuff happening.
9: It's about building skills and having a robust, a backup network and something you can use in an emergency, or if you forgot to pay your bills, you mm-hmm. I met some people that ran two different thrift stores in the Portland metro area that were a few miles apart. And they asked me once, like, how would we communicate with each other? You know, without, you know, they were basically asking me for this technology, like what kind of radio could we use to type short messages to one another to sort of, you know, to maintain communication between the two stores.
5: How much of this technology is being used right now, from your vantage point, in the various regional wars that are taking place around the world? I'm talking about everything from the situation in Gaza, Armenia versus Azerbaijan, Kashmir, all of these places. How much of that is this technology is being availed for those kind of things, as far as you can tell?
8: In general, radio can be an excellent way to communicate in an emergency, whether that's an earthquake or a war. When the infrastructure goes down, there's no internet, maybe there's no electricity. You can still, with, you know, given a battery or whatever, you can still get your message through with radio. And I know that in conflicts around the world, people are using portable radios, amateur radios, that sort of thing, to get their messages where they need to be. Sometimes it's like, oh, you know, it's cloud of war related things. We need to, you know, get these troops over there. And sometimes it's just like, you know, tell mom I'm okay. You know, I'm here. I'm holed up. I'm safe, you know, and both things are completely common and legitimate uses.
10: So what kind of materials are you assembling here, right? I mean, you've mentioned some books, and you said you mentioned a journal that was, you know, it was both aeronautics and radio put together. Right. What kind of artifacts do you have there in the Internet Archive?
8: First of all, I want to say that, I mean, the Internet Archive as a whole is a huge, it's right. a nonprofit. It's been around for more than 25 years. DLARC is but a tiny slice of what Internet Archive does, but it's the part I'm qualified to talk about. So the Library of Amateur Radio and Communications, we have radio magazines, we have radio books, we have newsletters. A lot of ham radio groups create newsletters. Some have been around for 50, 60, 70, 80 years. We have podcasts, including Radio Survivor. We have discussion lists, from mailing lists from the 80s and 90s, where people were online discussing radio. We've archived a lot of that. Presentations, conferences, people, you know, have conferences about various aspects of radio.

0: signals off the moon, and you need, big antennas and specialized equipment. But these guys are dedicated and they're doing it, and it's just like so cool. So I don't know. It seems incredible to me. I keep reading about it. I'm just like, it just seems like magic.
1: So using the moon as the satellite it is, right? Because satellite communications, people may not always be aware, is, bouncing signals basically off of a man-made orbiter. And the moon is, we did not make it, but it still orbits the Earth. And you're so and we're it's not active. It doesn't have power. It doesn't retransmit, but you can just use it as a as an enormous reflector, like it reflects the sun at night. I guess so. It also can use radio waves. And what kind of, I mean, how long has DLARC been around? How long have you been working on this?
0: I've been working on it for just over a year. It's about 13 months now.
1: Oh, wow. Okay.
0: Internet Archive got a grant from a organization that's very interested in ham radio, and they got a big grant from the Amateur Radio Digital Communications Foundation to make this library. And that's
1: And
0: why it's happening.
1: what purposes or goals were in mind in its creation? Did you have a remit that was in addition to, a purpose for assembling everything? Because it also has to be, some of these things have to be digitized, right? So the things that are the pre-existing print publications, or and possibly, I guess, some things may exist on tape, on audio tape. It all has to be digitized. So what was the purpose? What were the goals in mind in creating the Digital Library of Amateur Radio and Communications?
0: The goals are to make available the history of radio. And sometimes that means, like I said, books and magazines and newsletters. Sometimes that means personal histories, whether sometimes personal histories, it could be, log books. Some people just keep track of every person they've talked to on the radio, or pictures of their expedition to some remote island to go on to the radio. So, personal histories, also not just radio, but also some early digital communications. We're getting into doing early internet ARPANET things, people learning to communicate using computers. Did that answer your question at all?
1: Yeah, I mean, well, I'm kind of, I mean, so, I mean, yes, I mean, I get the purpose, like, in that general sense, but what kind of, like, specific purposes, like who would you expect to be using these resources, and why would they use them? Why would someone want to look these things up, and to what purpose would they put it, do you think, or do
0: Sure.
1: you know that they do?
0: Well, the goal is for this to be used by people who are interested in experimenting with radio and learning about history. It's also being used by researchers, by educators, and by generally the community, anybody who needs to know something about the radio. In answer to your question about digitization, yeah, some of this stuff is already digitized. That's fine. PDF format, slamming up there, super easy for me. A lot of it hasn't been and has never been in digital format. And Internet Archive has high speed scanning stations in various locations around the world, and can digitize this material, make it available. So you can see the whole page, but also it's OCR and full text searchable. I, in the last few months, got a hold of somebody who his dad published a newsletter, a newspaper for years, had 30 or 40 years, called Florida Skip, and it was a newsletter for people in state of Florida about radio. And this guy had a full collection of his dad's magazines in or newspapers in the attic, and he sent them all to us, and we digitized them all. And now the complete run of this magazine is now available to the world. And it's amazing. I mean, it's full text searchable.

0: Also, anybody, I don't know, you can go out there and you can find, that your grandma's, ham radio call sign or whatever, you search for that and you find, hey, she was interviewed or was doing something interesting a long time ago.
1: It's, I've been digging. I dug a little bit into this collection because it coincides with some of my interest right now. I'm very interested in college radio history, and recently I've also been looking at the intersections between amateur radio and radio clubs on campuses and how those incubated college radio broadcast stations. And I think that's probably maybe what sparked your interest initially in Radio Survivor, because I think you reached out right after we did an episode related to that, because we haven't had too many episodes where we spoke specifically about amateur radio. So I'm excited this material's being put together in a collection, because often I find that I'm having to try searches in so many different places, even on the internet. It's very difficult to find this type of material. So I'm going to ask you a specific question about how people are using the collection. So let's say you're me and you want to look for information about early college radio clubs. Like, how would I go about looking for that in the DLARC collection?
0: The way to search for that or anything in DLARC is to go to the homepage of DLARC at archive.org/details/DLARC. And once you're there, there's a search bar. And there's kind of two kind of searches. There's the general metadata search, and you might search for college radio and see what you get. And the more specific search is the search text contents button. You click that, and then it will search for any use of that phrase in anything. 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So if you were searching for a specific college radio station, you might enter its call sign and see what comes up, do search text contents, and then if it was ever mentioned in a newsletter or something, then it will come up. 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So if something is mentioned on a podcast, you should be able to find it, and say, oh, is that 20 minutes, 10 seconds on this episode, that sort of thing.
2: Well, isn't that ex that I just want to highlight how exciting that is for the producers of Radio Survivor, because we always knew that the day would come where that service would be available to us without us having to pay the money that we knew people were charging for that service 7 years ago. And how nice. 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Very cool.
0: You're welcome. Did that answer your question, Jennifer?
1: Yeah, no, it did. And I'm also thinking about, Radio Survivor, now that Eric mentioned Radio Survivor and things that are digital to begin with. I know it can be incredibly complicated to find some things that were quote unquote born digital. So like you mentioned Usenet conversations. And then I also think about communications people have today over social media and these closed platforms. How do we archive that into the future? And is that something that you're, how are you addressing that with DLARC? Maybe some of the very contemporary things happening with ham radio, amateur radio.
0: Some of the closed platforms, you're right, that's very difficult. Some of them don't want to be archived, and I try to get permission for everything, and sometimes I'll go to a group and say, hey, can I archive this? Like, nope, for privacy, or for this is for members only, or whatever their reason is, and that's fine. If it's something like a Facebook group or something, that I haven't even tried to attempt that. That seems difficult. And sometimes I will approach a group and ask them, and they make it easy. They give me an RSS feed for a podcast, or they just send me an FTP site or a link or something. I can just download everything. sometimes it's difficult in that I have the okay to do it, but they don't have an easy way for me to grab everything. And then it's custom scripts. It's I'm writing Python code to find material, download it, try to reintegrate the metadata, and then upload it to Internet Archive. And it's really satisfying when it works, but it takes some time sometimes.
3: I'm curious, do you have other boundaries to what you want to bring in? And, obviously it has to be related to amateur, to radios in some way, shape, or form. But are you sort of utterly omnivorous? Are you willing to, can the project be very loose about sort of the limits of what you might want to include? How do you make that kind of essentially curatorial decision?
0: Well, the secret is they've given me very little guidance. They told me to do the job, and I get to do what I want. So if I feel like it's appropriate or loosely appropriate, it goes in. And so far, that's worked out fine. I haven't gotten in any trouble with that. So yeah, amateur radio is easy. Shortwave radio, that's not much of a stretch. Pirate radio, I think it's interesting. It goes in. Numbers stations and radio weirdness, sure, absolutely, love that. I was recently approached by a college radio station that has some archives, but their website's janky and the archives aren't good. And they're just like, would you please download all this stuff and put it up at Internet Archive? And I'm like, sure, I'll do that. It's not amateur radio, but it's not professional radio either. So I figure it's on the line, it's going in. So they've given me very little guidance, and I'm using that to my advantage.
1: So does that mean we can make requests? Because as you're saying that, I'm thinking about things that I wish were archived.
2: Or are you supposed to volunteer now to help?
0: I absolutely take requests. Especially if someone says, I would like this newsletter, here's the person to contact. That makes my life super easy. And sometimes just like, oh, I heard about this thing. And that, sure, it goes on the list, and I do my best to find it.
2: Jennifer Waits, college radio expert, co-host of Radio Survivor. What is your request to Kay Savitz, who's the curator of the Digital Library of Amateur Radio Communications at archive.org? What's missing from your treasure hunt that you're hoping will get archived there on that amazing website?
1: Well, there's so many things that aren't digitized yet and aren't available in like full collections. And so one big thing for me is the Journal of College Radio, which was a publication that IBS put out, the Intercollegiate Broadcasting System. And so they did this magazine about college radio that had features on college radio stations. So the time frame was like 1960s, 1970s. And there's amazing material in there, but I'm not aware of a full collection. You'd have to kind of search around
0: to find it. It's on the list now, Jennifer.
1: I feel heard.
0: I've talked about digitizing books and magazines and things. We can digitize anything. Audio tapes, reel to reel, mini disc, you throw it at us and we, someone has archives of something interesting recorded in some weird format. It's really not a big deal.
3: One of the things you mentioned, you mentioned newsletters, and then we also talked about Usenet. And people who don't know Usenet, it's a earlier internet protocol, still in use, I guess, by some people, but to basically run sorts of bulletin boards that were globally accessible, something we kind of, again, take for granted today. And, what occurs to me about these things, a newsletter is the printed version of conversations often, right? So in a way, we think of it as a newspaper of sorts, right, that maybe an amateur radio club in a particular area would talk about, issues, share news, and I probably often, you know, might even share call signs and things to as a directory to find one another. But they're also a place where actual discussions take place, correct? I mean, where you know, they can't be as real time as they would be on say today's social media, but where, you know, they might be discussing important issues that they're facing, maybe in regulation, in terms of how, because, you know, amateur radio is regulated by governments and by international agreements, and the FCC makes decisions that affect hams all the time. I can imagine that this can sort of illustrate, you know, what is often otherwise a hidden history, right? That isn't documented in what you would see if you even looked up the official FCC proceeding or the International Telecommunications Union proceeding of actually how hams, you know, who are on the radio every day are reacting to this.
0: The conversations and the arguments, Paul. They
3: yes. I can only imagine.
0: Yes, the contemporary.
3: Are there flame wars? Are there trolls in these archives?
0: Everyone has an opinion, and there's feels this is their hobby, and they feel so strongly about it. The big one that pops to mind is in the very late 80s, early 90s, the FCC was talking about dropping the Morse code requirement for the FCC for the ham radio license, and. Mm-hmm. Oh, I tell you, this is going to ruin ham radio. We're going to let on all these people who don't know how to properly use the equipment. And there were so many arguments, and it's pretty well documented in DLARC because of these Usenet conversations. People had a lot of opinions, and the FCC did get rid of the Morse code requirement, and it did not kill radio. In fact, it made it easier for people who were interested to get in without having to jump this enormous hurdle at the beginning. And it probably, I don't want to say saved it, but it probably went a long way to keeping radio relevant in a world of the internet and more accessible to the youth. And sure, if you want to learn Morse code, you can do that, but it's not a hard and fast rule. But yes, the contemporary arguments of and discussions of things are fascinating.
3: The other word you used earlier was pirate radio, mm-hmm. which is something we often love to geek out about here at Radio Survivor.
2: Yeah, I was thinking that actually, like, that might be Radio Survivor's primary contribution to the archive is our conversations and interviews and coverage of the unlicensed. I'm sorry to steal your thunder, Paul, but we also call it unlicensed radio, the pirate radio world.
3: Yeah. And so you have things about folks who are using the shortwave bands without a license.
0: Mm-hmm.
3: Yes. What's in there? What? Because, I mean, it's illicit, right? So the documentation is going to be much different than, you know, I don't suspect, or maybe they do have their own newsletters.
0: There are a couple of newsletters about radio weirdness, and and there are some logs. Glenn Hauser has some logs about some pirate radio and shortwave listening logs and things. And there are a couple of books out there about pirate radio, which we have available for lending. Pirate radio is great, and it's not as easy, quite as easy always to find it, but when you do, it's great. There are some shortwave, some collections of shortwave recordings in DLARC that have, you know, pirate radio. You can hear snippets of things. Some of them go back to the 1960s. You know, there's some weird pirate radio in Argentina or whatever it was. And then, of course, there was a big pirate radio boats being off the coast of England in, you know, when in the 50s when the BBC was the only thing to listen to, but people wanted to hear rock and roll. So if you tune into the pirate radio station that was offshore.
3: Like, yeah, Radio Veronica and such. Yes.
0: Yeah, yeah.
2: Yeah, that's also one of my favorite episodes. You've reminded me that we discussed cross-border radio in Ireland that was broadcasting into the UK to give them the rock music that the people
3: in the
2: were
3: 80s,
2: clamoring
3: yeah.
2: for.
3: When there was that little window of time when the regulation didn't quite keep up with the technology. Yes. I mean, it's fascinating. And in fact, I a few weeks ago, I inadvertently found something in the DLARC before I'd known of its existence formally, before you had contacted us here at Radio Survivor. Because it's something while surfing online reminded me of this shortwave station that had been active in the 90s. A pirate station called Radio Metallica Worldwide. And it was fairly infamous at the time because they appeared to be using a significant degree of power such that I could pick up on my relatively inexpensive analog Radio Shack shortwave receiver that I'd been gifted as a child that I still had at the time. Which led me to recordings. To air checks that folks had uploaded and I listened to it. I said, oh, that's what I remember, you know, and clear as a bell too. And so very often, you know, with pirate shortwave broadcasts, they can be a little elusive because folks are not necessarily using very much power and they're trying at the same time to avoid detection or at least being located. And you have to kind of, you know, squint with your ears within right. the static.
2: Yeah, not
3: to pick
2: not,
3: them up.
2: Not to mention that our tiny radios and their tiny little 1 foot metal antennas are
3: right,
2: not
3: exactly
2: not how and, you receive shortwave the best way.
3: And I was able to confirm my memory because I unfortunately did not record it when I heard it then. But I have just such vivid memories and make sure that I'm not, you know, it's not a false memory or I wasn't, you know, making something up that didn't happen. And that's like, oh, okay. And I, you know, I often at this point include the Internet Archive in so many of my archival research, regardless of what it is, because it has turned in, it is so omnivorous in its intake. But kind of because of that, you know, anyone who's looked at the Internet Archive, people often, I think, know of it because it's got the, it's also got an archive of web pages, right? So people often use it, the Wayback Machine, as it's called, to see a web page that maybe is gone, but was here, you know, 10, 15 years ago. And anyone can make an account and upload things, right? And people do often, you know, gigabytes and gigabytes of things that are in various degrees of organization. So what is the, you know, what is the value then of having this very specific section? Right, the way that you're setting it up, because someone could say, well, if anyone can just go upload things to the Internet Archive, I mean, isn't that just all we need? What is the value that this particular kind of collection is bringing?
0: Sure. First of all, you mentioned the Wayback Machine. Many people who don't even know what the Internet Archive is, know of the Wayback Machine. That right, some people right. think it is, that is the Wayback Machine. And that is a big part of what Internet Archive does, but it's not the only thing.
2: It really is an invention that changed the world and needed to be created. And the Internet Archive people, that's a whole other beautiful tale to tell one day, is who invented the Wayback Machine.
0: But I can get you a hold of Brewster. We'll make it happen.
2: Yeah, thanks. Okay.
0: Yes, anyone can upload anything to the Internet Archive. That is absolutely true. And people do upload all manner of things, from very useful to utterly bizarre. But I think the benefit of having a project like Digital Library of Amateur Radio Communications is twofold. One, it's curated in that I'm here finding the good stuff and filtering out the not good stuff. And
2: the noise,
0: right. And secondly, that I'm out there hunting for stuff. Because if you make the choice to upload your podcast, that's great. But most people, the vast majority of content creators, don't make that choice. They don't know about it. They don't have the time or whatever. So I'm going out there and I'm finding this material that has sometimes never been available online. And I'm taking the time to go, oh, here's this Florida Skip newsletter, or here's this podcast that literally published 10 episodes and then went away and is not available anymore. Can I scrounge those episodes and make them available? So I think I hope those are the benefits that I'm providing, that this project is providing.
4: I'm
1: thinking a lot about the intersections between things in the Wayback Machine and things in your archive that kind of in your collection that sort of work together. Are you also taking a look at things that have previously been uploaded by people and adding tags so that they can then be found within your collection? Because I would imagine that's the other problem, is that people may upload things but then not have tags on them that would allow researchers, interested parties to find them easily.
0: Yes, I look for things that other people have uploaded. I add the metadata. I put them into DLARC. I can't do everything. I need to keep Internet Archives lawyers happy. So if someone uploads certain material that is not, you know, we don't feel like it's cleared, we don't own it, then we don't have permission for it, then sometimes I have to pass by it. But I'm trying to get us in as much material as we can.
3: How do you go about trying to find things? I mean, how do you, you know, what is that detective work to?
0: Oh, that's the fun part.
3: Yeah. Like, well, so reveal some secrets.
0: Well, I have this list of ideas of things that I want. For instance, the Journal of College Radio is very good. Trying to find it, I mean, it's basic internet research and talking to libraries, checking eBay, used bookstores, that sort of thing.
3: So you have a budget to acquire some things as well.
0: Yeah, we have a budget for digitization. We have a budget to acquire material. This grant is covering all of that. So I try to do internet research, try to find it, sometimes just knowing it exists is not good enough because, oh yeah, you know, there it is in the library database, but nobody has a copy or no one will sell us or lend us a copy. Some of these things are very, very rare. In which case it stays on the list and, you know, keep doing the work. Some of the stuff comes in is absolutely random. I have gotten several calls now from people who are just like, hey, my dad, my grandpa, my grandma died. They were a ham radio operator. They have bookshelves. They had filing cabinets filled with material. What should I do with it? I'm just send it all in. Mm-hmm. And they send it all to our scanning center in Fort Wayne, Indiana. And we scan it all. And I'm surprised as anybody when it shows up and go, wow, you know, we got these manuals for these radios from whatever, the 1940s, the 1970s. And now they're digitized and then the Internet Archive retains them. We keep them, we put them in storage. And
3: so you keep the physical materials in addition to the digital archive.
0: Yes.
3: Mm-hmm. Great. Do you have a white whale? Is there something that's on your wish list that is eluding you as of yet?
0: There are a few things. I don't think I'm prepared to answer that question, but I do have a want list. I've been meaning to put online, but there are. I believe it's called one of the things I want is called 220 Notes. It was a periodical for aficionados of the 222 megahertz band. It was a beloved newsletter and nobody, I actually have, you know, permission to put it online, but no one has the copies of it that I found.
3: What's the era? When was it from?
0: 81 to 94, okay. I think.
3: I was just curious.
0: Yeah. there was a great show called The Rain Report, Radio Amateur Information and News. Was published by Hap Holly. He's a blind ham, and he's been doing interviews and contemporary reports about from the 80s until today. He's still doing it. And he digitized everything he had, except he was unable to find the years 1992 and 1998 and 2000. So we have this like very complete archive, except for certain things. And that's frustrating. There was a famous ham radio operator and magazine publisher called named Wayne Green. He published 73 Magazine. Before he died, he donated a complete set of his magazine to Internet Archives. Like, please put it online; they're available free and clear. Someone, maybe his ex-wife, published a book about him that's could only be described as a hit piece, called See Wayne Run. Run, Wayne, run. And
3: wow.
0: That's probably my white whale.
3: Like that's like a TMZ of ham radio here.
0: Right. And it's like a 70 page self-published book. And I really want to find a copy of that. That's probably the whitest of the white whales.
2: Wow. Maybe things are better left undiscovered.
3: Matthew, I know you had a question. I didn't want to jump in front of you here.
4: Oh, that's okay. I just was going through. I just wanted to say or promote this, not just to historians of radio, but historians in general. I just typed in war, for example, and I got this entry, Israel Radio and Radio Cairo, 1973 Yom Kippur War. These recordings of Israel Radio and Radio Cairo were made during the 1973 Yom Kippur War. A lot of history here. You hear a newscast from Jerusalem, mentions of King Hussein, President Nixon, and others. This is a time when shortwave radio could actually bring you information that was not immediately available, as it is today in 2014, via the internet and news alerts. That's when this thing was cataloged by somebody. I think that, unfortunately, and for better and for worse, radio and war are very tightly intertwined subjects. And I really think that this is a very invaluable collection, not just for historians of radio. Of course, historians of radio are very important. I'm a historian of radio, for better or worse. But for historians of other subjects, particularly international communication. So I would encourage you to catalog these things as much as you can for historians of war, because I think that there's a lot of material here that's really very valuable.
2: Yeah, I want to echo, Matthew, your point is that what I've learned from you and other people that we've talked to on Radio Survivor over the years is that historians and history was for so many centuries about the written word, that the discipline, the profession, the work that historians do is still catching up to the idea that there's 100 years of broadcast history to look to understand the past. And what's incredible about radio that I've learned again from our guests on Radio Survivor is that radio is the first draft of history, because it's even more immediate than the written word. It's people speaking into microphones. Often, and sometimes it's written and they read it out loud, but also sometimes when it's very special, it's the original thought. It's the first time someone has thought something and spoken it aloud. That's what gets broadcast into microphones. And so it's an incredible resource, and not all people who are doing research work maybe are thinking about hunting down these archives, because they're difficult and they weren't part of the canon.
0: Right. And when you can hear the bombs going off in the background or the dirigible exploding and hear in real time people's reactions, it's not like, oh, I've calmed down and I've written a news piece, you know, an hour later. It's just like, yeah, you're right. Absolutely.
3: And Case Abbotts, are you a ham? Are you an amateur radio operator?
0: I am a ham radio operator. Got my ticket in 1989.
3: And so how did you come to be the curator here of the Digital Library of Amateur Radio and Communications at the Internet Archive?
0: As a hobby, I spent a lot of years, and I still do it, archiving information, doing interviews and things about the early microcomputer revolution, specifically Atari computers. That's my thing. And I've done hundreds of interviews with people who did things with Atari computers, programmers or managers at the company and that sort of thing. And as part of that is archiving, because I talk to people. I'm like, hey, what do you have, you know, from back in the day? And they've got, you know, catalogs, they've got source code, they've got all material. And that is how I learned to do this job, getting material scanned, getting it uploaded to Internet Archive, learning the metadata tricks, learning to use all the tools. So when I found out that there was this position was available to do this for ham radio, it's the same job. It's the same. I had taught myself the skills. So, and it seemed like it would be fun, and it is. I was right.
1: It sounds like a dream job for you. And you've been kind of talking about this, but maybe talk more about what you love about curating this type of material about amateur radio.
0: What I love about it is, first of all, the community is great. These are people doing something that they love to do. They want to share. It's a vibrant and giving community, and so that makes it easy. It makes it enjoyable. You know, I'm not talking to people who aren't sharing information they don't want to share. You know, also because the ham radio is. You need a license to do it. It's very easy to find people when I'm trying to find people who did things with Atari computers in the 1970s, and their name is like Matt Smith or something. It's just like, oh goodness, you know, I find them, but it takes time. But with ham radio operators, you can literally look up their name and address in the database, and it's easy. I enjoy the technology. I enjoy talking to people about the technology and seeing all that. They say that amateur radio is 1,000 hobbies. And you can pick the thing you're interested in. Or you want to bounce signals off the moon? Sure. Do you want to do, you know, FT8 for high noise communications? Sure, you can do that. Do you want to do Morse code like an old timey guy? Sure, you can do that too. So it's very broad, and I enjoy that it's a big broad field with opportunities.
2: Yeah, I mean, that reminds me of what we've discovered through the work of producing the radio show Radio Survivor, is that it casts a wide net around the whole world, and there's always another person or area of study that we hadn't thought of yet that, you know, comes under the big tent of radio. It's been around, and a lot of people have been using it to do a lot of different creative things.
3: And so do you monitor things that are also being uploaded by users? Do you look, you know, do some of your discovery in the archive itself, since, you know, again, as we noted before, sort of anyone can upload materials to the Internet Archive. Do you go spelunking within those coffers to see if there are things that you could add more organization and maybe metadata to add to DLARC?
0: Yes. I have a couple of scripts that run every night that search for what new things were uploaded that have certain keywords like radio. And I check them out and see if they are relevant to what I'm doing. In the greater Internet Archive scope, you know, my colleague Jason does that for everything else. I do it for radio. He does it for everything else and tries to.
3: You're talking about Jason Scott,
0: who's
3: somewhat well known archiver of many things, digital and computers and such. Yeah.
0: Mm-hmm. Yeah.
1: So if people want, we've been talking about some of these things that you hope to find. If people want to contribute, what's the best way to reach out to you or to find the collection for DLARC?
0: Sure. To find the collection, go to archive.org/details/DLARC. You can, that's the homepage. You can find it. You can start browse around, search around, see what's there that interests you. If you have material that you want to contribute, there's kind of two aspects of that. One is if you created something that has to do with radio, you created a podcast, a newsletter, a book, a whatever that you want to make available to the world in this library, reach out to me and we can make it happen. That's easy. Or if you have a website or something that you want to make sure is the material is archived, easy. 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And I guess lastly, if none of that applies to you, but the project still appeals to you, you can go to archive.org/donate and send money to Internet Archive. It's a nonprofit.
1: Is there anything you don't want? Because I'm thinking about your curatorial decisions. Like, are there things you've decided that you do not want in DLARC?
0: There's nothing I don't want, but there's plenty of material that we already have. We have a complete run of this magazine, of, for instance, 73 magazine, Wayne Green's magazine. We have a complete run. And if someone offered to donate it, I would have to say no thank you, for instance, because it's digitized. I don't need another copy. So there's plenty of that, but there's also plenty of oddball stuff and some mainstream stuff that we don't have yet.
3: And by oddball, what do you consider oddball?
0: You've met radio people, right?
3: Just a few.
4: They're all oddball.
0: Yeah, they're all oddballs. I just mean by oddball, I guess I meant self-published material or stuff that wasn't put out by a big publishing company. Or and there's a million copies of Ham Radio for Dummies or something.
3: So amateur things about amateur radio.
0: Yes,
3: right.
0: Yes.
3: Yeah.
0: Exactly.
3: Meta amateur, if you will. Right. And because I think that it is my perception that the hobby, which is well organized, right, in a way, right, seem to inspire a lot of I guess harnessing the power of radio to communicate across borders, across the world, is powerful, right? And yes. And it seems to have inspired many participants to sort of recognize or be willing to seize that voice, right? And to take that initiative to create newsletters, to create publications, right? And to, and not wait around or not even feel that they needed to wait around for a more legitimate source, a legitimate publisher or something to take notice, but to simply say, well, I've proven that we can do this. So, I'm going to make this thing happen. Right. Which is always an impulse that I think we celebrate here at Radio Survivor. And we have to remind ourselves was more painstaking, more expensive in the time before we had relatively easy access and expensive access to the internet, when one might have to use the mails, find a way to get something photocopied, but prior to the invention of the photocopier, printed in some way, shape or form, or, sure, duplicated. There's a lot, of effort that would have to have been put in there. And I guess in a way, archiving it, digitizing it, and curating and archiving it is respecting those efforts past.
0: Absolutely. You said it better than I could. Ham radio is the original maker community. It really is.
3: Yeah.
0: And if you're making a radio, sure, you're going to make a newsletter or a Samizdat publication that you did on your photocopier about it. And I'm trying to find it all.
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0: Yes, please.
1: Very limited. Well, any closing words, Kay Savitz? You are the curator of the Digital Library of Amateur Radio and Communications. Any closing thoughts on why this is so important?
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2: 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On behalf of Matthew Lazar, Paul Riesmandel, and Jennifer Waite, who produced today's episode, my name is Eric Klein. Thank you so much for listening. We'll see you next week.
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11: 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The world is one world, divided into three parts. East Asia, Eurasia, Oceania. Religion is abolished. God is rooted out. There is only Big Brother. Big Brother is the head of the party. Big Brother is one, indivisible, unassailable.
12: Oceania is good because Big Brother is good. Oceania is one because Big Brother is one. Big Brother sees everything, knows everything. Everyone exists by the clemency of Big Brother.
13: Big Brother. Big Brother.
11: In Oceania, there are the Proleys. The Proleys, like the animals, are free. They have no telescreens in their houses. They have no numbers. They wear no uniform. The Proleys are the primitives, the early inferior people. Subdued by the party, subject to the party, they are the lost and the forgotten. Between the Proleys and the party, there is a great gulf fixed. A Proley cannot join the party. No party member can retreat to the Proleys.
12: The party is one, as Big Brother is one.
13: Big Brother!
11: Every member of the party wears a uniform, a suit of overalls. Every member of the party has a telescreen in his house. Every member of the party has a number.
12: You there. Stand up. In front of the screen. What is your number?
14: 6079.
12: Your name?
14: Winston Smith.
12: Where do you live?
14: Third floor, Victory Mansions.
12: Employment in the party?
14: Records Department, Ministry of Truth.
12: Repeat the slogans of the party with fervor.
14: War is peace. Freedom is slavery. Ignorance is strength.
12: Now, how is Oceania governed?
14: By Big Brother, through the Ministry of Truth, the Ministry of Peace, the Ministry of Plenty, the Ministry of Love.
12: Describe their functions.
14: The Ministry of Truth, News, Entertainment, Education, the Ministry of Peace, Conduct of War, the Ministry of Plenty, Economics.
12: Well, go on. The Ministry of Love, what does that do?
14: I don't know. I have never been there.
12: Let us hope, for your sake, that you never do. The Ministry of Love is where people who do not love Big Brother are taught to love him. Do you love Big Brother, Winston Smith?
14: I love Big Brother.
12: Repeat it.
14: I love Big Brother. I love Big Brother.
12: Your tour of duty at the records office begins at 900 hours. Be there on time. 6079, Winston Smith. Yes, Smith.
15: That was an unexpected call, wasn't it?
14: Oh, they do it sometimes. Part of the quarterly brush-up discipline, you know.
15: Perhaps. But that fellow on the screen was probably from the Thought Police. They can cut in on anybody's screen, you know. They do. How do you think so many comrades have been vaporized? Thought Police, of course. And the home telescreen. They can see you and hear you all the time.
14: But I've got nothing to worry about. I stick to the party rules. I do my job.
15: You don't think the way the party thinks, do you? More important, you don't want to think the way the party thinks, the way Big Brother wants you to think, do you?
14: I just couldn't face the telescreen any longer. I had to get out and get away.
15: You and I.
14: You?
15: Well, you. I'm you, Winston. I'm the other you who looks out of your eyes.
14: Yes, yes, you twitch my lips and tingle in my fingertips at the most inconvenient times. But they know nothing about you. They control me like they control everybody else.
15: Then why do you do the silly things you do?
14: What silly things?
15: That book you bought.
14: But it's just an old book with blank pages. What's wrong with that?
15: Nothing. Except they don't make books like that anymore. And if they ask you where you got it, you'd have to tell them at an antique shop in the Proley Quarter.
14: But I just wanted to keep a diary. Nothing wrong in that, is there?
15: No, except you'd find it hard to explain why you wanted to keep a diary. And remember, you're not supposed to go into the Proley Quarter anyway.
14: I know. The Proleys aren't members of the party. They're just slaves. But will you stop it? I've got enough to worry about as it is.
15: Yes. It's the girl, isn't it? The girl in the fiction department.
14: Yes. Yes, the way she looks at me. The way she stays near me.
15: She's rather pretty.
14: But if you like that sort of thing. A lot of good it is when she wears the red sash of the Anti-Sex League and could be a police spy into the bargain.
15: You're rattled this morning. Mustn't get rattled, you know. It shows. That's the way they get onto you first. Pull yourself together. There's where you work. There's the Ministry of Truth straight ahead. Smile now, Winston. Smile!

0: morning, Comrade Smith.
1: What? Oh, good morning, Comrade O'Brien.
0: Not often we meet like this.
1: No, Comrade. Of course, I've often wanted to.
0: Wanting? What, Comrade?
1: Well, I don't know. It's probably foolish. You are known as a great man in the party. I've admired you from a distance.
0: I hear good reports of your work, Smith.
1: Well, I've often hoped I might discuss it with you.
0: A pity we have no time now. Never mind. We'll meet again one day. In the place where there is no darkness.
1: In the place where there is no... I beg your pardon, comrade.
0: Good morning, comrade. Don't let me keep you from your work.
1: The place where there is no darkness. He said...
2: Never mind that now, you fool. Compose yourself. You're at work. Everybody watches. Everybody listens for Big Brother.
1: Oh, yes. Yes, of course.
2: But O'Brien understands.
1: Yes. Yes, O'Brien understands.
2: You know now that you're not alone. But smile, smile. There's that girl again. Don't let her see. Don't let her guess. Above all, not her.
3: 6079, Comrade Smith.
1: Present for duty.
3: Repeat the slogan of the Ministry of Truth.
1: Who controls the past, controls the future. Who controls the present, controls the past.
3: Does the past exist?
1: Yes.
3: Where?
1: In records and in memories.
3: Which is the more important?
1: The records.
3: Why?
1: The records endure, but memories fade.
3: So?
1: Who controls the records controls the memory of the people.
3: Are you impressed with the greatness of your task?
1: I am.
3: Then begin, Comrade Smith. This is urgent. Big Brother's order of the day, 17th of the 3rd, 84, contains references to unpersons. Rewrite completely.
1: Unpersons? Oh, I have to be careful about this. Unpersons are always tricky. Even Big Brother can't refer to them. Unpersons don't exist.
2: Oh, let's be frank. Unpersons are persons who have been liquidated, destroyed. Your job is to see that all record of them is destroyed as well. Are they mentioned in the press?
1: Delete their names.
2: Are they shown in photographs?
1: Make a new photograph.
2: Are their voices recorded?
1: Destroy their records. And presto, they do not exist. They never existed. They have no place in memory or history.
2: That could happen to you, too.
3: All personnel will lay aside their work and face the telescreen for the one-minute hate.
2: You're out of luck. The girl's sitting right next to you. Watch your step now. Make it a convincing hate. Thought police are very shrewd.
3: You are here to hate. You are here to loathe, to despise, to detest with all your being. Whom do you hate?
4: Goldstein.
3: Goldstein.
4: Goldstein.
3: Goldstein is what?
4: Enemy of the people. Saboteur. Traitor.
3: Whom else do you hate?
4: The Brotherhood. Goldstein and his Brotherhood.
3: And the penalty for traitors like these?
4: Death.
3: We love Big Brother.
4: We hate traitors. We love Big Brother.
3: Speak to us, Big Brother.

0: My brothers, we live in times of great peril. We are exposed to the attacks of enemies without and traitors within. But have no fear, I am with you always.
1: Are you eating with anyone, Smith? Oh,
2: hello, Syme. Well, no.
1: Good, I'll join you.
2: I don't know what they put in this victory gin, but it always makes me do that.
1: Yes, it is rather strong, isn't it?
2: Excellent product, though, excellent.
1: You seem rather distracted, Smith. Something on your mind?
2: What's that? Oh, no, nothing on my mind. I was just looking at that girl over there.
1: Yes, she's been looking at you, too. Do you know her?
2: No.
1: Wouldn't help you if you did, would it? She wears that red sash like a banner.
2: It's an odd thing to say.
1: Comes of working in the poetry department. We're editing Kipling now, you know. Quite a lot of banners in Kipling.
2: I understand the Junior Anti-Sex League is one of the favored institutions of the party.
1: Oh, yes, yes, I believe so. You're married, aren't you?
2: I was.
1: Oh. Divorced?
2: Separated.
1: Oh.
2: With the consent of the party. It was apparent we would have no children.
1: The party takes a very wise view of these matters.
2: Of all matters.
1: As you

0: married last Saturday. Yeah, well, she was out with the junior spies troop near Berkhamsted. They spent the whole of the afternoon following a strange man. They kept on his tail for 2 hours and then handed him over to the patrols. Clever, eh?
1: What was the man doing?
0: Nothing, he says. But my little Millie was smart. She spotted him chipping pieces off the rocks with a hammer. Must have been a saboteur.
2: What happened to the man?
0: Well, I don't know. But I wouldn't be surprised if... You know?
1: That's very good.
0: Of course, we can't afford to take chances. I mean, not with subversive agents everywhere.
2: No, no, of course.
0: Well, I've got a few more subscriptions to chase up. I'll see you later.
1: Tell me, Smith, did you ever regret not having any children?
2: I can't say I've thought much about it. Why?
1: I was just wondering. Parsons seems very happy with his little brood, doesn't he?
3: See what I mean about being careful. Watch that fellow, Syme. Oh, he's clever, and he never says a word out of place, but he's marked. One day he just won't come to work, mark my words.
2: Why should I worry about Syme? He can look after himself. I'm worried about me, about that girl.
3: Oh, working in the same building, people are bound to see each other frequently.
2: For some reason, she's interested in me. She keeps turning, and why?
3: It can't be sex. She's a member of the Junior Anti-Sex League. I doubt if she's from the Thought Police. Except for that diary you keep, you haven't given too much away.
2: Well, anyway, she's not important. The important thing is O'Brien. He spoke to me today. He understands. He knows.
3: Knows you're guilty of thought crime? That you hate Big Brother? That you...
2: All of that and more. Everything. Don't you see? If O'Brien knows, there is hope, then. There is hope. Oh, I'm sorry, Connor.
4: I was looking where I was.
2: Wait a minute. You're the girl from the Ministry of Truth, aren't you?
4: That's right.
2: You've been watching me for days.
4: Yes.
2: But why? I'm a good party member. Why do you have to spy on me?
4: I'm not spying on you. All I wanted to do was to tell you. I love you.
2: You love me? Wait a moment. She loves me. She said she loves me.
5: Good evening, Mr. Smith.
2: Oh, hello, Millie Parsons. What are you doing out so late?
5: Mr. Smith?
2: Yes, Millie?
5: You're a traitor. What? I've been watching you. You're a thought criminal.
2: Millie, get out. Go home. I'll tell your father about this.
5: Smith's a traitor.

0: 1984, the year of Big Brother, the all-embracing night of Big Brother. If you belong to the party, you are free to attend a party rally, or a party discussion group, or rest briefly, or watch the party entertainers on the party telescreen. But if you are number 6079, Comrade Winston Smith, party member in revolt, loaded with the guilt of thought crime, you walk the city, the dark, narrow streets of the city, clinging desperately to those few cubic centimeters inside your skull case, which is all that is left to you of privacy, possession, and hope.
1: The way she said love made it sound completely personal, private, indestructible.
2: It isn't, you know. It can't be. Not now, in the year of Big Brother. Love involves an alienation of something that belongs to Big Brother and to the party. Love is betrayal. Love is thought crime. It's hopeless.
1: I refuse to believe that. It is not hopeless. There is a chance. There is O'Brien. He understands. He is in revolt, too.
2: Yes, there is O'Brien. Hello, you've walked a long way. Remember that shop?
1: Yes. That is where I bought the book for my diary. It's a junk shop. It's old and musty and full of useless things. But it proves something, don't you see? It proves that things were different once, in spite of what the records say. And if they were different once, they could be different again.
2: Go on. In you go.
3: Good evening.
1: Good evening.
3: What can I...

0: You're the gentleman that bought the lady's keepsake album. Is there anything special I can do for you?
1: I was passing. I just looked in. I don't want anything in particular.
0: It's just as well. The shop's nearly empty. Between you and me, the antique trade's just about finished. No demand, no stock either.
1: That's a pretty thing. What is that?
0: A glass paperweight.
1: What's that inside of it?
0: Oh, that's coral.
1: Coral?
0: Hmm. Must have come from the Indian Ocean. They used to melt the glass onto it. More than 100 years old, that is.
1: It's a beautiful thing.
0: Yes, indeed it is. Now, there's another room upstairs you might care to take a look at.
1: Oh, yes, of course.
0: There's not much in it. Just a few pieces. We could do with the light if we're going up. There's the room. We used to live here till my wife died. Now I'm selling the furniture off little by little. See, that's a beautiful mahogany bed.
1: There's no telescreen.
0: Ah, I never had one of those things, and it's too expensive. I never really felt the need of it.
1: You don't live here now?
0: Oh, dear me, no. I live with my daughter. Oh. She's quite a nice apartment. In the worst of taste. No, I lock up at night and leave all my memories here. Well, now, if you happen to be interested in old prints at all, there's quite a nice one over here. And the frame's screwed to the wall, but I dare say I could fix it for you if you wanted it.
1: I know that building. Hmm? It's a ruin now. It's in the middle of the street outside of the Palace of Justice.
0: That's right. Outside the law courts. It was bombed in many years ago. It was a church at one time.
1: A church?
0: Oh, yes, yes. St. Clement Danes. Oranges and lemons, hey, the bells of St. Clement. Silly of me.
1: What's that?
0: Oranges and lemons. That was a rhyme we had when I was a little boy. Oh. How it goes on, I don't remember. But it ends up, here comes a candle to light you to bed. Here comes a chopper to chop off your head. The kind of dance and a game all in one. Now, all the names of the churches were in it.
1: I've heard about churches, but I didn't realize I'd ever seen one.
0: Oh, there's a lot of them left, really, but of course they've been put to other uses now. You wouldn't like to buy the picture?
1: No, but look, I like this room.
0: Hmm?
1: I might at some later date want to rent it from you for a while. I'd pay you quite well.
0: Well, I don't see why not. You'd look after all my old things, I know.
1: I'll let you know later, then. You've been very kind. Thank you.
0: Pity you've got to go. I'm just on the verge of remembering the rest of the rhyme. Oranges and lemons, say the bells of St. Clement.
2: Winston.
1: What?
2: Stop. Don't look round. Just light a cigarette.
1: Oh, this is madness.
2: Do you want us to meet?
1: Yes, of course, but...
2: Next Sunday. Are you free?
1: Yes.
2: Then listen carefully. Now, you'll have to remember this. Go to Paddington Station. Take the train to Ilborne.
1: Yes.
2: Now, when you get there, turn left outside the station. Walk 2 kilometers till you come to a gate with the top rail missing. Now, follow the path and wait for me by the fallen tree. Have you got that?
1: Yes, wait.
2: I'll be there at 1500 hours. I must go now. Now, don't follow me. Just finish your cigarette.
1: But listen, you...
2: I love you. I love you.

0: You're picking bluebells in the country while you're waiting for a girl. You know you've taken the first step on a road that has only one end, death. And yet you're picking bluebells.
1: I don't remember picking bluebells before. It's not in the party syllabus. Well, to hell with the party. To hell with...
2: Hello.
1: Oh, hello.
2: Do you always talk to yourself?
1: Usually. It's safer.
2: Uh-uh. It isn't really. It becomes a habit. The habit gives you away.
1: Oh, I suppose it does.
2: You can put your arms around me, you know. I don't bite.
1: I don't even know your name.
2: Mine is Julia. Yours is...
1: Winston Smith.
2: I know. I found out. Now put your arms around me. Kiss me.
1: Oh, Julia. Julia. Till this moment, I didn't know what color your eyes were. I'd forgotten what a pair of lips tasted like. I'd forgotten how it felt to hold a woman.
2: It didn't take you long to remember.
1: Look, before we go any further, I'm 39. I've got a wife I can't get rid of. I've got a varicose ulcer and 5 false teeth.
2: And I couldn't care less.
1: Julia, are we safe here?
2: Safer than anywhere. Now relax. Hold me in your arms. Now just let's be ourselves. Tell me, what did you think the night I told you that I loved you?
1: I hated the sight of you. You must know I thought you belonged to the thought police.
2: The thought police? Oh, not really.
1: But if not that, at least...
2: A good party member, pure in word and deed. Banners, processions, games, community hype. And you thought if I had half a chance, I'd denounce you to the police and get you killed off?
1: More or less, I...
2: It's this blasted sash that does it. The junior anti-sex league. Let's get rid of it for the afternoon, huh?
1: Julie, you're a perpetual surprise.
2: Not really. It's just that I've got the right appearance. I'm good at games. I was a troop leader in the junior spies. I do volunteer work 3 evenings a week for the junior anti-sexers. I spend hours and hours pacing their silly posters all over London. I always look cheerful, and I always yell with the crowd. That is the only way to be safe.
1: Why did you pick me?
2: Something in your face. I knew you could be one of theirs, but I thought I'd take a chance.
1: Julia, I've got a place. A room and furniture. We can be there whenever we like.
2: Whenever we can, darling. It's not quite the same thing. I still have to stick up posters, and you still have to go to discussion groups. But there'll be times. Where is this place?
1: In the old part of the city where the Crawleys live. It's over an antique shop.
2: We have ourselves a love nest. Oh, but we'll have to be careful. Very careful, not to give a sign. Not a flicker of recognition.
1: We will be. Julia, have you ever done this before?
2: Of course. Dozens of times. With dozens of men.
1: Was it the same as with me?
2: Not quite. You see, darling, I love you.
1: But the others?
2: 2 reasons, darling. I like it. The party doesn't like it.
1: You make it sound like a political act.
2: That's why they'd arrest us if they ever found out. Love is a political act.
1: Oh, Julian.
2: Oh, yes, darling.
1: Do you think it was ever like this for everybody?
2: Like what?
1: Being in your own room on a summer evening, talking about things you wanted to talk about. Not worrying about telescreens or thought police.
2: I don't know. I know it's nice now. We've got another hour to enjoy. That's all. Would you like me to make some tea? I like this room. I like... Oh! Get out, you filthy room!
1: Pop it there.
2: Oh, only a man.
1: Rat!
2: Oh, you big ugly, sir. I gave him a good fright. Darling, what's the matter?
1: Of all the horrible things in the world, I hate rats most of all.
2: But darling, there's no need to be upset. They're ugly things, unclean things,
1: no,
2: that's all.
1: No, they're more than that. They're much more than that.
2: Now, darling, just lie back. I'll make tea, and then I'll plug the hole.
1: No, plug up the hole first. Please, Julia.
2: Darling, of course.
1: Julia, when I was a child lying lonely and awake in the dark, there were voices gibbering in the darkness. Their feet scurried closer, and then retreated only to come again. They touched my face. It was more horrible than the touch of a dead hand. I've never got over that feeling. Ever since that night, I've lain awake and screamed soundlessly for hours. Whenever I heard the small, pattering feet of a rat. I'm all right now.
2: Darling.
1: Yeah.
2: Darling, what's this picture? I've seen it somewhere before.
1: Oh, it's a church, or at least it used to be. St. Clement Danes. Mr. Charrington taught me a rhyme about it. Oranges and lemons, say the bells of St. Clement's.
2: You owe me 3 farthings, say the bells of St. Martin.
1: Judy, you know it. Go on, please, go on.
2: When will you pay me, say the bells of Old Bailey. I'm dead the next time, but then it says, here comes
1: a candle to light you to bed. And here comes a chopper to chop off your head.
0: Julia.
2: Yes, darling.
0: You know, I have the strangest feeling about that silly little rhyme.
2: What sort of a feeling?
0: As if everybody connected with it was someone who could make us happy. As if I hoped the next person to recite it would be O'Brien.
2: O'Brien?
0: Yes. I told you he spoke to me again in the lift yesterday. He wants us to go up to his room.
2: Well, darling, must we really?
0: But he's one of us.
2: No. He may hate Big Brother and the party and all the rest. But, darling, that doesn't make him one of us. Winston, we're 2 people. We make love together and we talk together and we drink tea together. O'Brien has no part in that.
0: But don't you see, as we are now, we're alone. If we join O'Brien and his brotherhood, we won't be alone.
2: We'll still be arrested in the long run.
0: But that's not the important thing.
2: The important thing to me is this room, and what we do here, and how we live here, and the joy we have. We don't need O'Brien to keep us alive.
0: It's not being alive that counts. It's being human, and being human means you share your living and your hoping and your fearing with other people.
2: The party is only too happy to have you share.
0: But not the human things, only the inhuman ones. I want to think there's a hope we could all be as human as we 2 are now. That's why I want to see O'Brien.
3: I know your names, you know mine. I'm O'Brien. We may dispense with introductions. Pardon me while I switch off the telescreen.
0: Can you really switch it off?
3: Members of the dinner party have that privilege.
0: We are...
3: Alone? Yes, we're quite alone.
0: Well, Julia and I believe that there is some kind of a secret organization working against the party. We believe that you are involved in it. We want to join it and work for it. We are enemies of the party. We are living together. We are thought criminals. I tell you this because it puts us at your mercy, and you will know that we are telling the truth. If you wish, we will sign a statement.
3: There is such an organization. Its leader is Emanuel Goldstein, whom you know.
0: Yes, but we thought we were afraid that Goldstein and the conspiracy were invented by the thought police.
3: No, they exist. But what are you both prepared to do to help the conspiracy?
0: Anything we are capable of.
3: You are prepared to give your lives?
0: Yes.
3: To commit murder?
0: Yes.
3: To betray your country?
0: Yes.
3: To cheat, forge, blackmail, corrupt the minds of children?
0: Yes.
3: You are prepared to commit suicide if ordered to do so?
0: Yes.
3: You are prepared to separate and never see each other again?
2: No!
3: It's just as well to understand these things right at the beginning. You understand you will be fighting in the dark. You will receive orders and obey them without knowing why. Sooner or later, you will be caught and tortured and you will die. You will never know whether your work has served a single good purpose. We and you now are the dead. Our only true life is in the future. 1,000 years away, perhaps. But if in that 1,000 years we extend the frontiers of sanity even a little, we shall have done well. You have a hiding place?
0: Yes, in the old quarter, a room over an antique shop. The proprietor is called Charrington.
3: That will do for the moment. Later we shall make other arrangements, give you more definite instructions. Now it is time for you to leave.
0: Then we are accepted?
3: Yes, you are accepted. Have you any more questions?
0: Only one. Do you know an old rhyme called The Bells of St. Clement's?
3: Yes, I think so. Oranges and lemons, say the bells of St. Clement's. You owe me 3 farthings, say the bells of St. Martin's. When will you pay me, say the bells of Old Bailey? When I grow rich, say the bells of Shoreditch.
0: You know it, you know it, you know all of it. I told you he'd know it, Julia, didn't I? Oh, Julia.
2: Oh, darling.
0: Is there any time to get up?
2: No, I don't want to get up.
0: Oh, neither do I.
1: You know what I was remembering just then?
2: No.
1: Do you remember that thrush that sang to us the first day in the woods?
2: No, he wasn't singing for us. Just himself. Not even that. He was just singing.
1: That's what I mean. I wonder if we will ever see the day when we'll be just singing.
2: No, I doubt it. What did O'Brien say?
1: We are the dead.
2: We are the dead.
4: You are dead.
2: What? It came from behind the picture.
1: What?
4: Behind the picture. Yes. Oh! Now you can be seen. You are the dead.
1: The telescreen behind the picture. Julia!
4: Stay where you are.
1: What?
4: Don't touch each other. Clasp your hands behind your heads. Now stand back to back. Oh.
2: I suppose we may as well say goodbye.
4: You may as well say goodbye.
5: And while we're on the subject, here comes a candle to light you to bed. Here comes a chopper to chop off your head.
1: Mr. Charrington,

0: 1984. The year of the revolt of Winston Smith against Big Brother and the party of Big Brother. It had been a bloodless revolt. Bloodless and small and secret in a mahogany bed in a fusty upstairs room. The issue had been decided before the thought was conceived or the act begun. But even now, Winston Smith had no certainty where he was. His world was a windowless room with walls of white porcelain flooded with light from hidden lamps, stark under the scrutiny of four telescreens from which every motion was visible. He was more lonely than he had ever been in his life. And yet, he was not alone.
1: Can I talk?
2: There are still the telescreens, Parsons.
1: Oh, I don't mind those. I have nothing to hide, nothing at all.
2: And what are you in for?
1: Thought crime. You wouldn't think it possible, would you? You don't think they'll shoot me, do you, old chap? I mean, they don't shoot you if you haven't actually done anything. I know they give you a fair hearing. They'll know my record, won't they? You know what kind of a chap I was. Not brainy, of course, but keen. I'll get off with 5 years, don't you think? Or 10? A chap like me could make himself pretty useful in a labor camp.
2: Are you guilty?
1: Oh, yes. Oh, yes, I'm guilty. You don't think the party would arrest an innocent man, do you? Thought crime is a dreadful thing, old man. It's insidious. Do you know how it got hold of me? In my sleep. Yes, that's a fact. Never knew I had a bad streak in me. There it was.
2: How did you find out?
1: I started talking in my sleep. They heard me shouting, "Down with Big Brother."
2: Who denounced you?
1: Well, actually, it was my little daughter. She listened at the keyhole and heard it, nipped off and told the patrols next day. Pretty smart, eh? She's only 7. But that's the sort of thing I mean. They'll understand that I trained my children properly. They'll take that into consideration, won't they? Parsons?
3: Yes.
1: Yes, just tell me what you want done. I'll cooperate. You won't have any trouble
3: Room
1: with me.
3: Room 101.
1: Oh. Yes.
0: So, you're alone again. Alone except for that whimpering thing in this gleaming, aseptic world of the Ministry of Love. It's not a new experience, this solitude. You're not too afraid, are you?
4: Yes, I am afraid. I am afraid of this procession of frightened men with broken bodies and terrified eyes. I don't know whether that's part of the treatment, too.
0: Yes, it's all part of the treatment. Keep reminding yourself of that. The lightest word, the least calculated gesture is all part of the treatment. There is no mercy, there is no kindness, there is no intermission of misery. It is all part of the treatment.
3: Come on, you. We can't wait any longer.
2: Me?
3: No, not you. This. Come on. On your feet.
1: Where are you taking?
3: Room 101.
1: No! No! Do anything, Babette. You've been starving me for weeks. Finish it off and let me die. Shoot me. Hang me. Take my family and cut their throats. But don't take me there!
3: Room 101!
1: No!
3: Take your hands away from your face. It's forbidden to cover your face in the cells.
0: Take hold of yourself now. That's part of the treatment, too. Everything's part of the treatment. But so long as you still have those few cubic centimeters inside your skull, you're still a man. You're still stronger than they.
5: Hello, Smith.
4: O'Brien.
5: That's right.
4: So they got you, too.
5: Oh, they got me a long time ago.
4: You mean you are one of them?
5: Don't deceive yourself, Winston. You knew this a long time ago now, didn't you? You've always known.
4: I
5: told you myself we should meet like this. In the place where there is no darkness.
4: Now that we have met.
5: We are going to make a new man of you, Winston. A new man.
3: Take him! Ah!

0: see how it is, Winston. Feed itself with suffering is no longer a chance, an accident. It is a calculated process of being measured and gradual and controlled. We are not medieval butchers probing for the nerve roots. We are masters of this most subtle of sciences. Look, there is a dial in which our agony is measured. There is a lever by which I can increase or diminish. But it is not I who inflict this pain on you, Winston. It is you yourself. You understand, don't you? Winston, you are suffering the pain of the rebirth of sanity. You must be born again. You know that. My hand, Winston. How many fingers do you see?
1: Two.
0: And on this hand,
1: two.
0: Put them together. Two and two. What does that mean?
1: Four.
0: And if my party says two and two, make not four, but five. What then?
1: There's still four.
0: How many fingers, Winston?
1: Four. What else can I say? Four.
0: How many fingers, Winston?
1: Four. Stop it. I'll tell you four. Four.
0: How many?

0: Do you know where he asked?
1: I don't know. I can guess. In the Ministry of Love.
0: Do you know how long you've been here?
1: I don't know. Days, months, years.
0: Why did we bring you here?
1: To punish me, to make me confess.
0: No, Winston, not that. Not the small tasks of punishment and confession. What could you tell us that we don't know already? What satisfaction do we draw from your stricken flesh? Shall I tell you why we brought you here? To cure you.
1: Cure me of love for a woman.
0: Love. Love is a word, an obsolete word. There is no love. Only a biological act.
1: Cure me of what then?
0: A false and foolish thinking. We don't want martyrs, Winston. We want disciples. Willing disciples. And when we made you a willing disciple, then we shall destroy
1: you. Why do you do the trouble to torture me?
0: Because you're a flaw and a pattern, Winston. You're a stain that must be removed.
1: But you've not told me why. Why?
0: No, Winston. You must tell me why. The answer to that question is the measure of my whole success. It may be the key to your release from this small prison of great agony. You tell me why. Why do we do all these things?
1: You are ruling over us for our own good. You believe that human beings are not fit to...
0: Stupid Winston! You deserve an eternity of pain for a folly like that. Now I will tell you why. The party seeks power for its own sake. We are not interested in the good of others. We are interested only in power. Not wealth or luxury or long life. Only in power. Your power. No one ever seizes power with the intention of giving it up. Power is not a means. It is an end in itself. The object of persecution is persecution. The object of torture is torture. Each is an exercise of power, a pricking upon the nerve of agony, until one after another, all men are converted to our discipline. All men are submissive to our universal power.
2: You'll never do it. You'll never do it. Never. Never.
0: We did it to you, Winston. Shall I show you in a minute just what we have done? Shall I tell you that you're just a bag of bones? That you've lost all semblance of a man? That your hair and your teeth are falling out? That you are an offense to sight and to smell? We did that to you, Winston. Now, two and two make
2: five! But I'll never betray you. You failed there. You couldn't make me betray her. Could you? You failed, O'Brien. You fail!
0: You never fail. Never. You cannot afford to fail. Take him to room 101!
1: So this is the end of Harlow. This small room down in the bowels of the earth. I'm strapped to the chair, tightly, so tightly that I cannot move. I cannot retreat inside my skull case. That does not belong to me anymore. It has been entered and possessed and gassed by O'Brien. There's no retreat left anymore. I am faced now with the ultimate agony. I am in room 101.
0: You asked me once, Winston, what was in room 101. Mm-hmm. You knew the answer, though. You wouldn't admit it. Mm-hmm. Everybody knows it, really. The thing that is in room 101 is the worst thing in the world. The worst thing in the world, of course, varies from person to person. For some, it is burial alive. For some, it is death by fire. For some, it is quite a trivial thing. In your case, Winston, it is rats.
1: Oh, no. Oh, take them away. Take them away from me. You can't do this to me. You can't do this.
3: Not yet surrender to me.
1: Yes. How can I surrender if I don't know what you want? I've answered all the questions, haven't I? I've learned all your lessons, haven't I? Take them away, please. Take them away.
0: Wreck the star, Winston. They will eat a man alive. I can use them on you, or I can use them on Julia. You have your choice now. Which?
1: Use them on Julia. I don't care what you do, but don't let them near me. Don't let Julia suffer now. Let
3: her. It's over now. There isn't any more. It's all over.

0: And now, there is a calm. A great, pervasive calm. You sit at your corner table in the cafe, and fumble with the chessboard and sip your victory gin, and scan the newspapers. You look out the window and watch the people go by. One day, Julia passed, and something stirred in your mind for a moment, and then died again. There are so many people, and this small corner which they keep for you is warm and comfortable. When you finish the newspaper, you watch the telly screen. Strange that, in a life without struggles, without any hint of climax, that is the moment that comes nearest to emotion. The face of Big Brother flashes on the screen. You hear his rich, full voice.
1: My comrades, my brothers, we live in times of great peril, but have no fear. I am with you always. My care and my love reach out to you wherever you are.
2: And we love you, Big Brother. We love you. We have erred. We have been punished. And you have taken us back. We love you, Big Brother. Love you. Love you. Love you. Love you.

0: The Lux Radio Theater is produced by Sterling McAvoy. 1984 was adapted from George Orwell's novel by Morris West. Tonight's play was directed by Paul Jackson. Heard in our cast were Lionel Stevens as O'Brien, Alexander Archdale as Charrington, Guy Dolman as Parsons, and Dorothea Dunstan, Gordon Chater, Rupert Chance, Murray Powell, Leonard Bullen, and Alan Herbert. David Netheim was heard as the narrator. Margot Lee played the role of Julia. And as Winston Smith, you heard our distinguished Hollywood star, Vincent Price.
1: Greg, we've just listened to 1984, a George Orwell classic. What do you think?
2: This was recorded in front of a live audience, and except for possibly the occasional gasp, I think they were silent the entire time, because let's face it, they're not going to be leaving that theatre humming the theme tune, The Bells of St. Clements.
1: Yeah, this was great. And you found out that this was recorded in Sydney, Australia, which I thought was very interesting. This is a Lux Radio Theatre production, but it was recorded in Sydney.
2: Yes, they flew Vincent Price out, I think, via Pan Am. Now, there's a wonderful old airline, sadly no longer with us. Flew about to Sydney. So the cast were Australians and New Zealanders, but you didn't get a hint of that. I just think that Vincent Price carried it off. He's got that mid-Atlantic accent and born in the US, as we know. And the cast themselves carried off those various accents very well.
1: Yeah, it was a very good cast, I thought. And we're talking, this was a 1955 production. On the sound, though, I have to say, I'm going to have to spend a bit of time tidying it up because the levels were all over the place, particularly the scenes with Julia. This is just a sound issue, but listeners who are interested in old-time radio would be interested to know. The actors were pulling their head away from the mic, and so as a result, their sound goes spikes up, and then it drops right down to almost nothing. So that's very tricky to remaster, so that'll be a bit of fun for me, Greg.
2: Well, you enjoy a challenge. Leaving aside the technical issues, the production was great, but it was also intense, it was distressing, it was downbeat. And in fact, by the end of it, I was willing to confess to the Thought Police that, frankly, I think you, Mary, should be turned in.
1: Definitely.
2: Thrown to the rats, I'd say.
1: So this is a classic piece of writing, and it's so influential when you think about all those wonderful little expressions in there, like the Thought Police, but also just Big Brother. How many times that's been used since in many, many different media. But he really nailed it with this one, I think, in terms of capturing an idea.
2: I saw yesterday, purely coincidentally, that George Orwell had fought in the Spanish Civil War, and he's standing in front of a group of people holding a rifle, and in the background is Ernest Hemingway chatting to people, and that would be my role. I don't see myself as rushing into battle against the fascists waving a single shot rifle.
1: Yeah, I can imagine Ernest Hemingway trying to get people to go to the bar.
2: Yes.
1: Haven't we fought enough today? I think it's happy hour.
2: But I am trivializing the point that you were making about the wonderful language in Orwell's novel, which came out in 1949. There's Big Brother, as you mentioned. There's other things such as who controls the past controls the future. Who controls the present controls the past. War is peace. Freedom is slavery. All those contradictory double-think thoughts.
1: And newspeak and just 1 minute of hate, you know, like let's all pause now and have 1 minute of hate.
2: I forgot about that. That's terrific. And when Big Brother is speaking, it's done through the telescreen. Now, in 1949, this is Orwell, as the magic of Orwell. He could see just how influential television was to become.
1: This really builds up beautifully with this young woman declaring her love for Winston. And they have this affair in this strange room. And you just know that things are not going to stay like this forever.
2: Right. Then that was one of the disappointments. Well, sorry, as a reader and obviously as a listener here, in regards to a couple of the characters who I naively believed were going to be good guys. One of them was Charrington, the one who owned that room where they're having their affair, and O'Brien. Both of them were loyal to the party.
1: Yes. Yeah. And you realize just how dangerous it is to be intimate or to be honest with anyone, because you really can't trust anyone. I at one point thought Julia as well, when I was reading the book, that she might be, you know, trying to capture him, you know, that she was like a honeypot.
2: Oh, yes, we do like a honeypot. I liked the fact that she was wearing the red sash of the Junior Anti-Sex League.
1: Absolutely. Speaking of apparel, I'm sure, Greg, you were thinking that you would love to wear one of the pair of, like, party overalls, because they all had to wear overalls. No, that's a fashion statement.
2: Well, true. Now, as a man with a fuller figure, I'm not certain overalls would suit me. It's fine for you. You're the athlete.
1: I don't think all overalls are flattering on anyone, really. I think that's the idea.
2: Yeah, so that might rather a thought crime, a fashion crime. And speaking of getting back to those words, there's the un-person. Was another one of Orwell's words. And it all harks back in his time to communism and fascism. He could see how Stalin and Hitler were governing their people. And today, sadly, nothing's changed.
1: Nothing's changed.
2: Moving back to the influences these days, some people might say, braver people than me, that King Kim Jong-un and Vladimir Putin may fall into the category of people who are trying to control the past, the future, and the present.
1: You know, we tend to villainize those people, but I think we don't have to go very far from home to find people who are using the media to control the way we think about the present, the past, and the future. Greg.
2: Profound review. I can't think who you're thinking of. I was going to say, in regards to double think. So this is holding two contrasting beliefs at the same time and accepting both are true. So I think an example could be a politician appearing on the telly screen and saying to you, I promised I'd improve your life. I have improved your life. Your life is better. And you're thinking, No, it's not. No, my wages are the same or less, and prices have gone up. However, that man that I voted for just said it was true, so it must be true. So,
1: alternative facts, Greg.
2: Yeah, alternative facts.
1: The other thing I thought of when I was listening to it was, we've had Vincent Price on the Shiver Show before, Greg, and one of my favorite episodes is Three Skeleton Key. And I was thinking about how he was terrified of rats. And, of course, in Three Skeleton Key, they're under siege in a lighthouse surrounded by rats. And there's wonderful, you know, things going on with rats in that one. And I thought, wow, Vincent Price, he just can't get away from them.
2: He can't get away from them. But he's a terrific actor. And he was terrific in Three Skeleton Key, the radio play.
1: The other one that has rats in it is The Pit and the Pendulum. So, and he did that one as well. So he's got the rat trifecta.
2: Oh, I'd forgotten about that. Oh.
1: Yeah, so the woman who played Julia in this was Margot Lee, and she must have been an Australian actress, I'm assuming.
2: She was.
1: But I thought she did a really good job, and the two of them together were, you know, those were really, really strong scenes.
2: Margot Lee, who was in an Australian soapy called Country Practice, she, that year that this was broadcast, 1955, won the Lux Radio Theatre Best Actress Award, and so she was flown from Sydney to Los Angeles. A young and talented actress, sadly gone to her reward. And one thing that did arrive, by the way, Mary, was a film. The film starred John Hurt as Winston Smith and Richard Burton with that lovely, deep, rich Welsh voice as O'Brien.
1: Yeah, brilliant. That's worth watching again. I haven't seen that in decades, actually. We had all this dystopian thing, these things going on, and this comes back to Orwell's writing. I looked up a little bit about the process that he went through to write this. And as you said, he was involved in the Spanish Civil War, and he had an active interest in politics and political systems. but he was very, very ill when he was writing it. He had a lung infection, an extreme lung infection, inflammation of the lungs, and he was staying in this very cold house where he was writing this, and he really struggled to get it out. It's not a very large novel, as you know. They were quite concerned about his health. They thought he might actually perish from this, could become pneumonia. But he did in the end finish it. But he at one point described it as ghastly what he had written, because he felt very ill while he was writing it.
2: Well, that might explain the rather downbeat theme.
1: The conjecture is that 1984 was the book was completed in 1948. And that they just inverted the numbers for the title. So he suggested that title, but he also had an alternative title that he suggested to the publishers. Do you know what that is, Greg?
2: No, I don't, Mary.
1: Well, it was The Last Man in Europe.
2: Oh.
1: And they said, no, 1984 is better because it widens the audience or the market.
2: Well, there's no doubt that it's a fabulous novel. This was a good radio play.
1: So, Greg, any final thoughts on 1984?
2: Glad you asked, Mary. There's a pro tip for any traveller. If you book into a hotel anywhere within your own country elsewhere and they offer you room 101, decline immediately. Doesn't matter what the room service is like.
1: Yeah, and for me, if the future holds that we will all be wearing overalls and red sashes, I'm gonna check out of that. I'm gonna become one of the prolies.
2: Oh yes, they seem to have quite a good time, the prolies.
1: That's where the cool kids are.
2: Good night, Mary.
1: Good night, Greg. That's our show for tonight. If you're listening to us on the radio right now, you may not know that we also are a podcast. You can find us on Apple Podcast, Spotify, and most of the podcasting platforms. 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Thank you for shivering with us, and we look forward to your company again next week.
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0: Are you all right, Mrs. O'Reilly?
1: Did you fall, ma'am? The Severage Hotel is not our home.
0: I'm in bed, Mrs. O'Reilly. What is it?
1: A crash, ma'am. Didn't you hear it?
0: I dreamed of Calvin.
1: It came from the sitting room here. Look! The window!
0: Didn't you draw the curtain before retiring?
1: Oh, I thought I did, ma'am. Come in, sir.
2: I'm Wiggins. I own the hotel, Mrs. Stowe. May I come in?
0: Please, what's going on?
2: There was disturbance. Was a window broken? It was. Are you injured at all?
1: Your carbuncle is here, ma'am. Oh, check your purse.
0: My manuscript. Where is my manuscript?
2: Is this her purse?
1: It's still here. Thank the maker.
0: Where is it?
1: Your money? Jewelry? It's all safe. They didn't get it.
2: The sound of broken glass caused a fright, perhaps. Mr. Thompson, come in here, please. Mr. Thompson is the manager.
0: My manuscript! Uncle Tom's cabin, where is it?
3: Yes, Mr. Wiggins, sir.
2: Mr. Thompson, contact the police. Tell them there's been a burglary at Mrs. Harriet Beecher Stowe's room at the hotel. Then we need private investigation into this matter.
3: Who else can we contact? Where can we turn?

0: Thank you for coming, Mr. Druthers.
1: You're Thompson, the manager. I've been meaning to visit the Savage.
2: Allow me to introduce Miss Harperthorne.
0: How do you do? Mr. Wiggins, the owner of this establishment, wishes to keep things quiet. It's most disturbing.
3: I understand there was a break-in of some sort.
0: Scotland Yard has already been here, and we wanted a private investigation to show our very important guest we are doing everything possible to resolve the situation.
3: Did your guest expect trouble? Were there any measures taken in advance to ensure his safety?
0: Her safety, miss. We thought she would have a quiet stay. All of the rooms near her suite are vacant.
3: Are they still vacant? Could you have an unwanted and unknown guest hiding in one of them?
0: Mr. Wiggins and I searched every room ourselves. We're doing everything to resolve the situation. Ah, we're here.
4: Come in, Mr. Thompson. More police?
1: We're conducting a private inquiry, madam. Are you all right? You're a very special guest at the Savage.
3: Your mistress. He means your mistress.
4: Oh, she is very tired, miss. Best leave her be.
5: Are they from the publisher?
3: Mrs. Harriet Beecher Stowe.
6: My name is Harperthorne.
3: This is Mr. Barnaby Druthers. Barnaby, you know Mrs. Harriet Beecher Stowe, don't you?
1: Oh, marvellous. Marvellous, indeed.
5: How do you do, Mr. Druthers?
1: How do you do? Yes, yes, yes. All very interesting, isn't it? Is Mr. Stowe available by any chance?
3: Mrs. Harriet Beecher Stowe is the author.
1: Oh, the author. Indeed. Marvellous, of course. I'm certainly a big supporter of reading, books and things.
3: President Lincoln said it was Mrs. Stowe's book that started the war.
1: Was it really? Fascinating. Well, that can't be helped now, I suppose, can it? Perhaps a better choice of words in the future, eh, what?
5: I didn't write it. God wrote it. I merely took his dictation.
1: Aha! Well, it's good to spread the blame around in any case.
5: It's about the truth. The truth is the kindest gift we can give.
1: I quite agree. Or a box of sweets is also very nice. So this is the window?
3: Did you clean up the glass inside the room?
4: Oh, there is hardly any glass in the room at all.
3: Perhaps a very thoughtful burglar cleaned it up after leaving.
1: From the second floor, a man could jump to the street below. Or do you think he could climb down to the ledge, then from the ledge to the street?
3: Did the police find glass outside?
0: You could ask them, miss, of course, by now.
3: Any evidence could be trampled underfoot?
1: Notice that the window is within arm's reach of the desk. Someone could reach in without stepping inside.
3: Mrs. O'Reilly, if I could trouble you for your itinerary since you arrived on our shores?
4: All of it?
3: All of it. Leave nothing out. The tiniest detail is quite often the most important.
4: I'll get some paper.
5: My manuscript was there. It's missing. Uncle Tom's cabin.
3: The original manuscript.
5: I was writing it right there.
4: My mistress is writing her famous book again, in her own hand, rewriting it. Lord help her.
5: God takes the hand, Mrs. O'Reilly.
3: Mrs. Stowe, you wrote the book 40 years ago. You're rewriting it again from memory?
4: Word for word. Quite eerie. Here's the list.
1: I see. I was noticing there were no footprints on the floor. I trust no footprints were cleaned up after the event?
4: No, sir. Now I must insist that my mistress gets her rest.
5: Mr. Druthers, may I call you a hansom?
1: Yes, you may, and thank you. I accept the compliment. You look very nice as well.
3: A hansom cab, Barnaby. Thank you for your time, Mrs. Stowe. We'll see ourselves out.
1: It was raining last night. If an intruder entered the room, there would have been footprints on the floor.
3: Not necessarily, but it is a theory to consider when all the data has been collected.
1: I suppose we should stop by Bovington's and see if anyone tried to sell the thing.
3: The manuscript? I hardly think it is a simple burglary for money. Remember, the carbuncle was still on the desk.
1: Perhaps a villain does not prefer baubles of that sort. Mother doesn't have the time for such nonsense.
3: Mrs. Druthers has an extensive collection of jewels of every kind, does she not?
1: Oh, yes, indeed. But she doesn't prefer them. She's clear about that. She voices her discontent strenuously whenever she finds something new for the jewelry box.
3: Which is every 3 weeks or so?
1: At the minimum, absolutely.
3: According to Mrs. O'Reilly's itinerary, the long voyage across the sea was uneventful, but not recommended for a woman of her advanced age.
1: Mrs. O'Reilly. She's Irish, isn't she?
3: I should think so, Barnaby.
1: Oh, I thought so. Please continue,
2: Miss Thorne.
3: She went straight to Cartwright and Sons.
1: Buying furniture already?
3: The book publishers.
1: I see. We should go there first, I should think.
3: We should be there in a moment. See the sign up ahead?
1: Ah, that's a bit of luck, isn't it? I suppose we can just wire Bovington's to keep an eye out all the same.
3: We're here.
1: Do I have the pleasure of addressing Mr. Cartwright or Mr. Sons?
7: Do I have the pleasure of addressing someone who enjoys Dickens?
3: Doesn't everyone? Mr. Cartwright, I presume.
7: Did he say Mr. Sons?
3: Mr. Druthers enjoys adding some levity to every encounter. Mr. Cartwright, may I introduce Mr. Barnaby Druthers?
7: Pleasure.
1: Indeed.
7: Druthers. I've heard that name before. Wasn't there some business a while back?
1: Have you not heard of the case of the five buttons?
3: Mr. Druthers is here on a matter of urgency and some delicacy. It has come to his understanding that Mrs. Harriet Beecher Stowe visited you last week.
7: She still had her luggage with her, poor thing.
3: Can you tell us what you discussed?
7: I don't think that's any of your concern. I'm sorry, who are you again? This is Mr. Druthers, you are...
2: Allow me to introduce Miss Harpethorne.
1: We have been engaged to inquire into a matter involving Mrs. Stowe... and a manuscript.
7: Manuscript? Was she writing anything new? Not that it matters. There's only one book for which she will be known, and we published it when it was relevant. Many publishers in town did. Brookwills, Chatworths.
3: Many publishers of the same book. How is that possible?
7: American copyright laws don't apply here. Mrs. Stowe has been told that many, many times. And vice versa, of course. Yanks have been publishing Boz's work for years.
1: Boz?
3: Dickens.
7: Ah, someone does enjoy Dickens. Very good. Still, there are much more examples of American publishers printing English writers than the other way around. I'm sure Dr. Watson's account of the late Mr. Holmes's adventures make their way across the pond and he never sees a farthing.
3: That's not their currency at any rate.
1: So you've been known to take her work without her consent?
7: Legally.
3: Or to be more precise, not in an action against English law.
7: It doesn't matter. Just doesn't matter. She has had a book publisher in London for decades, and we haven't published Uncle Tom's Cabin in 30 years? 40 years, maybe?
1: Then why was she here?
7: Exactly. The old bird is not what she once was. I wouldn't say that to her directly, of course, but it couldn't have escaped your notice if you met her.
3: Are you saying Mrs. Stowe was here discussing her book with you, and you had no current business with it?
7: Decades past its prime. And the matter was already resolved. Still, she was in here waving about sheets of paper, yelling, "It's mine!"

0: sure that part is covered. Shall we meet back at Brownie before dinner?
1: I'll send you a wire if the needs change, but keep a watch, Barnaby. I fear things are not what they appear to be.
2: You know Viscountess Treble, don't you?
1: Of course. A delight to see you again, Viscountess.
3: And you, my dear. And how is Mr. Druthers? Will he be joining us this afternoon?
1: I regret not. He is working on a very particular case, but sends his regards. I am sure when he has time for leisure, he will make his entrance in social circles.
3: London is grateful to have such a distinguished gentleman at the ready to help during these troubling times. What with the news of the Earl of Euston and Lord Somerset. Of course, I do not gossip.
1: Of course not.
3: But such behaviour on Cleveland Street! Shocking! Shocking!
1: I wonder, Lady Blackthorn, whether you enjoyed your visit with Mrs. Harriet Beecher Stowe from America?
2: She is a dear thing.
3: Dear, dear thing. Lovely woman. Of course I do not gossip.
1: Of course not.
3: Oh, but she is getting on, as it were. Her mind is not as quick as it was when she wrote her most notable novel.
2: Viscountess was kind enough to join us at the Savoy.
3: The duck was perfection.
1: Did her notable novel come up during her visit?
2: Nothing but, I'm afraid, she brought it with her.
3: Not the book, not a copy. She brought the original. Pages and pages in her own hand. It made quite a stir.
1: Viscountess, you have a keen eye while out in the public sphere. I wonder if you recognized anyone else at the Savoy at other tables?
3: Of course I do not gossip.
1: Of course not.
3: But at the adjoining table was Lord Funbridge. You may remember him from the Parliament inquiry.
0: Mrs. Kipling should enjoy the night off, I suppose.
1: By now she understands that preparing a hot supper at Briony will be the exception and not the rule when there is a case afoot. She makes marvellous sandwiches.
0: Quite. So Bovington's had heard nothing so far, but I left my card. How did you make out at Lady Blackthorne's?
1: A stroke of luck, as the Viscountess was also present. She asked for you.
0: Indeed. Why are we here at Mumby's?
1: When the web of intrigue offers the tiniest thread of chance, we must follow it, Barnaby. Viscountess mentioned a Mr. Mumby at an adjoining table.
0: What would you have me do here?
1: Keep a sharp eye out for rare finds.
4: Evening. I was just about to close. Is there something I can help you find?
1: A most intriguing place of business, Mr.
4: Mumby. Samuel Mumby.
1: Mr. Mumby. Mr. Druthers. Mr. Druthers has always been fascinated by rare oddities.
0: I have? I have indeed. Yes, rare oddities. Like this particular item here. Most intriguing.
4: My walking stick? Harrods.
0: Yes, but the construction of it is quite,
1: Mr. Druthers, I believe you might be more interested in this. Is this what I think it is?
4: An original from Mr. Dickens himself. My partner enjoys collecting.
0: I don't recognize it.
4: It is a page from Our Mutual Friend. It was his last work before he passed. It is in his own hand.
1: The value of such an item
4: is priceless. Now that the man is no more.
1: How did he come by it?
4: I believe he was an apprentice at Chapman and Hall in his younger years, but you'd have to ask Mr. Thompson himself for the details.
0: Thompson? That sounds very familiar.
1: Thank you, Mr. Mumby. Your shop is most intriguing. We will visit when more time allows. We need a hansom cab, Mr. Druthers, right away. And now to the Savage, Barnaby. On the way, we shall discuss the case and see if we share the same view of events.

0: swift conclusion to this mess may prevent the Savage from harmful publicity. Should we really be bothering Mrs. Stowe at this point?
1: I'm afraid we must. Tell me, keys to the rooms are given to the patrons. Is there a second set?
0: I have the key, but I hardly care for what you're implying.
2: Please, sir, no need to raise your voice just yet.
1: But an alternative key can be made if one has access to the original, is that not so?
0: That's true of any key.
1: Now that we are here, we can conclude this case in Mrs. Stowe's room.
3: Come in, please. Mrs. Stowe is ready to receive you.
1: Please leave the door ajar, Mrs. O'Reilly. Thank you. Mrs. Stowe, we believe there is a solution to the mystery.
4: To the theft?
1: Indeed. The first key point is that glass follows the trajectory from the impact as it falls. There was no glass inside, or very little at any rate, and given the size of the break, it is clear that the glass was broken from an impact inside the room, and the glass fell outside onto the street below.
4: If only you had drawn the curtain, Mrs. O'Reilly.
3: Oh, but I had done, ma'am.
1: No doubt you had, Mrs. O'Reilly, but the culprit drew it open, knowing it would cause no sound. There were no footprints as he had been inside the entire evening.
2: It was simple enough for the thief to take the manuscript and leave with it. That could have been the end of the thief's involvement. But then it would be known the theft was caused by someone with a key to the room, and that wouldn't do. So undoubtedly that night he broke into your room to take the manuscript and move the curtain, and once his illicit gains were secured, he stood in the doorway and threw a rock through the window to stage the burglary, closing the door quickly in the confusion. He returned to his hiding place until summoned.
0: Well,
1: across the way, of course. The room was not let. Isn't that right, Thompson?
0: That scoundrel!
2: Undoubtedly the manuscript is hidden in the room across the way, to be retrieved and relocated once the yard went on to other matters.
1: Here it is, Barnaby. I have them here. Undoubtedly, when Mr. Thompson claimed to have searched all the rooms, he knew where not to look. He would be prepared to turn it over to his brother, who was the silent partner at Mumby's.
0: Mr. Druthers, you're a genius. Thompson won't get away for long, I'm sure of it.
1: There is an Inspector Gregson who would be most appreciative if you would contact him so he could be the one to officially close the inquiry on behalf of the yard.
4: Thank you, miss. I'm ever so grateful to you.
1: Thank you, Mrs. Stowe.
4: Harriet, please.
1: It has been an honor to meet you. You have done much for society.
4: Always remember that women are the real architects of society.
1: You are surely right, Harriet.
2: What do you have here, Miss Thorne? It says in the Times that Thompson has turned on his brother. There was no doubt they would catch him, but did you know that Thompson's brother was part owner of Mumby and Thompson? Did you know that?
1: Yes, Barnaby, I was aware of that.
2: Collector of rare things. I suppose he convinced his brother to steal the object. Perhaps he'd had something over him. Siblings often do.
1: Imagine the value of a handwritten copy of Uncle Tom's Cabin, the novel that, according to President Lincoln, started a war.
2: It wouldn't be the real original. She was rewriting it, apparently.
1: Yes, but someone willing to steal it wouldn't be worried about conveying its true nature, would he? If the words are the same in her own hand, it would still be priceless.
2: Come now. It would be worth something, surely.
1: Priceless, not valueless, Barnaby. Ah, tea. Thank you, Mrs. Kipling.
2: Ah, here it is. Mr. Druthers and company were of great assistance in the yard's inquiry. And company. I'm afraid they failed to mention your name, Miss Thorne.
1: It is to be expected, for many reasons.
2: The yard has taken the glory, and the paper has taken your association from the case.
1: That is true, Barnaby, but we've done well for a woman of great importance and eased her mind during her fragile years. Often it is the thing of highest value that can never truly be stolen.

The Classic Case Files of Barnaby Druthers, starring Devin Richtmeyer and Humphrey Ralston. The Priceless Manuscript, guest starring Nancy Sasso Janis as Harriet Beecher Stowe.

In our rare treat, we present a unique look at Barnaby Druthers, a short story imagining the very first investigation that occurs at night in a dark alley in Victorian England, a ripping yarn entitled Barnaby Doesn't Know Jack.

0: I say there, chap. You with a knife or scissors under the cloak.
1: What?
0: I say there, a word, sir. Don't walk away, a word.
1: Who? Me?
0: Yes, you. Who else would I be talking to in this desolate alley but you? At this late hour, you and I are the only ones here. Good Lord, that is a rather sharp blade you have your hand, sir.
1: Oh, yes, very sharp. A tool of great precision.
0: You had best be careful with that, my dear man. Someone's liable to be seriously hurt if you're not careful.
1: Oh, no, I hadn't thought of that.
0: Absolutely. I suppose you have knives and scissors about because of the Ripper.
1: What?
0: Just in case you run across that fiend, that monster. Safety is the watchword. What?
1: Oh, yes. I make good use of the implements of my trade.
0: Oh, you use them for your trade. That is a bit of luck.
1: And my hobbies.
0: Hobbies. Yes, indeed. I was considering adopting one myself. I was just telling Mother, benefits of a rewarding hobby keeps an idle mind from becoming the devil's playground, or something to that effect. I may have just mentioned I was thinking of collecting stamps, but I shan't really go into it. I keep forgetting to collect them, and I wind up using the blasted things for my correspondence, don't you know?
1: Yes. Well, anyway, I'd better be off.
0: The thing about collecting something is you have to hold on to that thing. Otherwise, you're not really collecting, are you? Not that collecting stamps is much of an action activity. Do you know what I mean by action activity? It doesn't seem particularly heroic. And as a man of action, I wish to pursue some other activity with more vigor.
1: You're a man of action?
0: I was thinking bird watching. You like birds, don't you?
1: I like the birds, don't I?
0: What a generous laugh you have, sir. Obviously you imply your interest in the fairer sex. That's why you're out here, is it not? Out for a ripping time, as it were.
1: What? No, no, no!
0: Of course it is. You're something of a lady killer, aren't you?
1: What? No!
0: Shh! Of course you are. Look out, ladies, the lady killer is here!
1: Shh! Ah, there's a fair cop. You have me.
0: I have you pegged indeed. Still, you best be off and about your business. You don't want to be around if Jack the Ripper is about.
1: Are you toying with me, sir?
0: Not at all. I suppose I might stay out myself, though, and see if I can catch that scoundrel. I think I'd fancy myself somewhat of a detective, come to think of it. What say you?
1: I don't know how to read you, sir, but if you'll let me be on my way...
0: Of course. It was a pleasure talking to you, sir. A real pleasure. Say, what shall I call you if we should meet again?
1: We should not meet again, sir. But I suppose you can call me Jack.
0: Then take care. I would make a rather good detective. I must investigate that possibility further.

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Directed by A.J. Lynn. Music by Bob Eccleston. Production by Kurt Boucher. Starring Devin Richtmeyer and Humphrey Ralston. With Lorena Schmidt, Jeff Savage, Jason Kulas, Jack Sheedy, Kurt Boucher, A.J. Lynn, Jandy Hanna, Beth Steinberg, and Michael Illion. Barnaby Druthers, One Fearful Night in Ataraxia.

0: Terrible news, Mrs. Harris. There's been an attack on Jonathan Ragsdale.
1: Horrible, Mr. Graff. Just horrible. How is he?
0: He is angry. We all are. This shall not stand. Our village must be made safe again. That's why we're all getting together at the town hall.
1: Is my husband there?
0: Doc Harris is there. So is everyone else. Come, see for yourself.
2: Citizens, citizens, we will get to the bottom of it. It is all safe now.
3: You may say that, Judge Rook, but what about young Ragsdale? He wasn't safe. Nobody's safe in Ataraxia, not now.
4: He's alive, Mrs. Dalton. That's something. Byron Brown was there to stop the hideous beast.
1: A beast? Was it a beast? A wolf?
3: No worse. They say it was the Owl Man.
5: There's no such thing.
6: I swear, Miss Loughton, if I wasn't there to be attacked by it, I wouldn't have believed it myself.
0: The Owl Man is more than a legend now. He's real. Is that not so, Mr. Brown? He should know. He shot at it.
7: Aye, it was the Owl Man. Wings, claws, and all. But I had my rifle, and I stopped the attack. But it fled into the night.
0: Thank you, Mr. Brown. Friends, we know who's to blame.
3: The strangers!
5: Oh, Mrs. Dalton, we do not know that.
0: But we do, Miss Mountain. Who else could it be? The strangers arrive, and the Owlman suddenly appears? Coincidence? I think not.
1: This is about our children's safety, our families. We will put an end to this. We'll make him confess and end the Owlman's reign of terror. Who's with me?
8: Yes!
9: Good evening, Mrs. Dalton. You have a lovely inn here. I apologize. Is this some sort of evening parade in the village of Ataraxia I was unaware of?
3: Where is the other one? Where's your friend?
9: Miss Thorne, I assume she's in her own room. She wouldn't be here at this hour. Wouldn't be appropriate.
0: You're coming with us.
9: Mr. Graff, I'm not reasonably tired for visiting. Perhaps tomorrow after a good night's rest.
4: Search their rooms, Mrs. Dalton. Come along, lads. Take him now.
9: My word. I hope you understand. This behavior will do nothing for your tourist trade.
10: Do you know what this is about, Barnaby?
9: The locals appear to be a bit worked up over something or other.
4: You know what it's about. The attack on young Jonathan Ragsdale.
9: An attack, you say? If you think we're involved, then it means you don't really know who actually did it, in which case, you're in luck. Because I'm Barnaby Druthers. Perhaps you've heard of me.
11: Who?
9: Crushingly disappointed.
10: Barnaby Druthers, the private detective. We can help. Tell us what happened.
7: The Owl Man attacked Jonathan Ragsdale. But I shot at in the right shoulder with buckshot.
9: The Owl Man?
0: An evil-winged creature with talons sharp as knives. Tall as a man, but not a man. A beast.
5: Before this night, it was just a story told to children.
1: But it is real. It arrived when you arrived.
5: Evil.
9: And so the mob arrived at my door. Mob justice is a phrase that relies heavily on the first term, but rarely guarantees the latter. I prefer to solve your little problem and receive, if not an honorarium, at least your gratitude, rather than to be vindicated posthumously. In fact, most things are better when they're not posthumous.
1: It's a trick.
9: I assure you, madam, you are mistaken. My successes are a matter of public record. Surely someone in Ataraxia has heard of me.
2: I believe I have heard of you.
9: Thank you. You're the judge here. Judge Rook, you are dressed to the part already, sitting there in your black robes. I am grateful for your sagacity in these perilous times.
10: You say Owl Man. Why man? How could you determine the creature's sex? Are you experts in avian anatomy? From the plumage? From a voice? What identifies the creature as male?
7: Certainly, a woman could never be so ferocious and brutal.
10: Truly, you must not know many women, Mr. Byron Brown.
3: Look here! I searched their rooms, and look what I found in Harper Thorne's room!
0: Metal claws!
3: Hiding in her luggage!
0: Condemned by her own words!
9: The soul?
10: Not hiding, simply packed. You recall the Spring-Heeled Jack case? Since that time, when we travel, I take the claws for protection. Defensive purposes only. Of course, there was no way to anticipate a problem of this nature.
1: We have our villain. The claws in her room prove it.
9: As long as I'm no longer a suspect, will I be issued my own personal pitchfork and torch? Are they provided free of charge by the village elders? Or do I have to rent them?
10: Barnaby!
9: Miss Thorne, as an independent investigator, I will get to the bottom of this occurrence, and if you are guilty, there will be justice. Now you there, you are Simeon Graff, the barber, yes? Bring the chalkboard over here to the front.
4: You wish to lead the proceedings? How can we trust you? You are her friend.
9: Because, Doc Harris, I may be her friend, but above all else, first and foremost, I am a friend of justice. I have a commitment to the truth. Whatever has been written of me would say no different. Is that not true, Judge Rook?
2: I have read nothing different.
9: So it is. A chalkboard, if you please, Mr. Graff, and our informal inquest will commence. Judge Rook, you will note on this board those in this room will write guilty or not guilty and a word signifying their reasoning. There are two people who saw the creature on the night of the attack. The victim, Jonathan Ragsdale, and his savior, Byron Brown. But it seems the citizens of Ataraxia have been aware of this creature before this night.
2: Legend tells of a stranger came to our village. At night, he turned into an owl creature and pursued those who were not in bed.
5: It is merely a bedtime story told to children.
2: We all know the story, but this is the first appearance in our lifetime.
9: Thank you for the clarification. You are Miss Ida Lawton, the teacher?
5: I am.
9: You sound skeptical of these proceedings. Excellent. Such skepticism is a valued commodity in pursuits of fact. Your Honor, with your permission, I would like to proceed.
2: Proceed, Mr. Druthers.
9: Very good. Mr. Ragsdale, you reside here in the village of Ataraxia?
6: Yes, sir.
9: What do you do for a living?
6: I'm looking for work at the moment.
9: Now, Mr. Ragsdale, please tell us what happened. Leave no detail, no matter how obscure, out of your retelling.
6: I was out walking by the river when I was attacked. Mr. Brown shot at the thing, and it ran away.
9: I admire your economy of words. I believe the bard had something to say on the subject.
10: Brevity is the soul of wit.
9: There it is. Excellent as usual, Miss Thorne. But in this matter, we require more information. For instance, why were you at the river?
6: It's as good a place to walk as any.
10: Were you with anyone? I believe that is what Barnaby is asking.
9: So the answer is yes. Who was it?
6: Look, I don't have to... It's not really any of your...
8: I was with him. I'm Martha Rook. It was on our land.
6: Martha, you didn't have to.
8: Yes, I did, Jonathan. I did. I was with him. I only wish I stayed with him.
6: I'm all right, Martha.
0: Martha, what were you doing there with Jonathan Ragsdale?
8: I can walk with anyone I like, Simeon.
10: Martha, Jonathan, did anyone see the two of you together?
8: I don't believe so.
9: Someone did. Whomever was the mysterious owl man, or now that Miss Thorne is a suspect, the owl woman, may have seen the two of you together and may have waited until Martha left. Mr. Ragsdale, can you describe your assailant?
6: Feathers, claws. I didn't see too well, for, you see, I was shielding my face.
10: How tall was it?
6: My size.
9: Not taller. Not my size, then.
6: No.
9: I am removed from suspicion. Was the assailant shorter than you?
6: No, Mr. Druthers.
9: That removes Martha Rook and Mrs. Dalton from contention, both of whom are of shorter stature than yourself, Mr. Ragsdale.
3: Contention? For what exactly, Mr. Druthers? I was never in contention. I'm not the owl person. She is.
9: Mrs. Dalton, our beloved innkeeper, please understand that everyone may be in contention until the evidence provides exoneration. The good news for you, Mrs. Dalton, is that you are exonerated by your height. Unfortunately, Miss Thorne, it does not exonerate you.
10: Hope springs eternal.
2: This is serious business, Miss Thorne. Mark your words well.
3: It is serious indeed, Judge. I have made up my mind. Give me the chalk.
9: You don't want to wait for all of the evidence and testimony, Mrs. Dalton?
3: Guilty. Claws. I found the claws in her room. The claws are hers. She did it.
9: Thank you for your participation, Mrs. Dalton. The rest of us will wait for all of the evidence in the spirit of justice. Byron Brown, you are a farmer, and your property abuts the land Jonathan Ragsdale was walking on. Can you tell us what you saw?
7: I saw the creature attack young Jonathan, and I shot it in the shoulder.
9: Can you describe the creature?
7: I saw it from a distance, about 100 paces, but it was the size of a man, for sure. A man or woman, an adult person.
9: Thin? Fat?
7: Neither.
9: About 100 paces. Then about the distance between yourself and this podium, yes? Doc Harris, come here, please. Is Doc Harris the size of the creature?
7: Thinner. Not too thin.
9: Congratulations, Doctor. Your girth has served you well in this instance. You are clearly not the owl man either.
0: I've had enough of this. Mrs. Dalton is correct. We have the villain. We have no need to go through this charade. Give me the chalk.
9: Simeon Graf, the barber, you are satisfied already with the evidence in this matter?
0: Guilty. Outsider.
9: Outsider, Mr. Graf?
0: That's right. She is not from here. We trust our neighbors. None of us would have done such a thing, but she is not our neighbor. And like Mrs. Dalton said, she had the claws.
9: Mr. Byron Brown, can you inspect the claws brought from Miss Thorne's room? Are those the claws you saw?
7: It was from 100 paces, you understand.
10: You will note, Mr. Brown, that the claws cover each finger on both hands. This makes 10 claws, yes? How many claws did you see on this owl man?
7: I can't rightly say. Maybe 3? I don't know. It was 100 paces. I was anxious.
0: And shooting buckshot. Yes, this does not disprove the theory.
9: It calls the theory into question if we believe in a presumption of innocence and reasonable doubt. But you, yourself, Mr. Graf, as the barber, you have access to sharp blades, and you have not been ruled out by height or width. Do you not rely on the same standard of reasonable doubt?
0: But everyone knows me. They know I'm innocent. They can't say the same about her.
8: I know, Simeon. I know everyone here, and I can't imagine anyone wanting to harm Jonathan, so it must be her.
9: Another vote of guilty, Miss Thorne, for the reason of neighbors. I am assuming the argument is that you are not a neighbor. You are the stranger in these parts. Voicing what has been said already, you are the other.
10: I hope you know what you're doing, Barnaby.
9: A search for justice, Miss Thorne. Mrs. Harris, you have remained silent thus far.
1: I was very sure at first. Now I'm not so certain.
9: Your judicious nature does you credit, Mrs. Harris.
1: Wasn't Simeon courting Martha Rook? Before tonight, I knew nothing of Mr. Ragsdale's intentions towards Martha, and no idea Martha had any interest in him.
10: This is a rather interesting turn of events.
0: That is not your concern, Gertrude.
9: Alas, it has become all of our interest, Mr. Gruff. Access to blades and a potential motive.
0: I was not there. I did not even know.
10: You didn't know Martha and Jonathan had been courting?
0: I did not know she would walk with him. Or are you... That is Mr. Ragsdale and you affianced?
6: There's been no formal engagement, although I have expressed my intentions to Judge Rook.
1: Well, then with no one else with a motive, I will take the chalk.
9: Guilty.
10: Barnaby?
9: Doc Harris, you have not had your say. As a doctor, you must take great care when you diagnose an illness or injury. Have you created a diagnosis in this instance?
4: I will take the chalk, but I have not yet made up my mind.
9: What questions need answering?
4: Where was Simeon Graff at the time of the attack?
0: I was home. I did not know to be anywhere else, and for that matter, I did not know about...
4: About Martha and Jonathan.
9: No one has asked about motive or location from Miss Thorne. I will ask it now, Miss Thorne. Did you have any reason to attack Mr. Ragsdale?
10: None whatsoever.
3: But it could be done as a jest, an ill-mannered one at that.
10: I was exploring the countryside, and I was alone.
4: Given everything else, that is not sufficient.
9: Guilty. Opportunity and means. You mean she had the opportunity and the means, the clause, to do it. But no motive.
4: Motives can be obscure, only known to the guilty party.
9: Miss Thorne, this inquest has gone rather poorly for you.
10: You were the one running it, Barnaby. I place the blame entirely on your shoulders.
9: Where it should lie, for the moment. But Miss Ida Loughton has not written her answer.
3: You know the answer, Ida.
0: We all know it.
4: Miss Loughton, don't you trust your neighbors? Then trust our decision in this.
5: I...
9: The chalk, Miss Loughton. But remember that the decision should be yours alone.
1: There is no one else, dear.
8: If she attacked someone you loved, you'd want justice.
9: Alas, it says guilty. And your reasoning? You have not written the reason.
5: The clause?
9: The clause convinced you and not the pronouncements of your neighbors?
5: There was no one else. Just leave me alone.
9: There was no one else. Alas, now it is time for you, Judge Rook, to write your verdict on the board.
2: I will proclaim it from here.
9: No, Judge. I insist. Take the chalk.
2: I do not pronounce with chalk.
9: These are merely the rules of our investigation. They will not be held against you. This will merely explain to the constabulary why you have chosen to detain Miss Thorne until they arrive. Please write your answer on the board.
2: A judge is above this. Those who have written here are the jury of sorts.
9: We are all members of that jury. That includes you, Judge. Why will you not write on the board?
2: This is ridiculous. I will not play the part of a jester in your amusements, Mr. Druthers.
9: Come now, Judge Rook. We have all participated thus far, and you have allowed it. You have supported it. You agreed at the beginning. Yet at the end, when it is your turn to put an end to it all, you refuse. Take the chalk and write your answer. Catch. You missed the chalk, Judge, although it was thrown right to you. Here, I have another. Catch the chalk, Judge.
2: Enough of this, Druthers. I proclaim her guilty. That is all that is required.
9: If you believe it is so, write it on the board now. Catch.
4: Mr. Druthers, I agree with Judge Rook. This has gone on too far. I'll be contacting the constabulary from the neighboring village. This informal inquest...
9: is nearly over, yes? And we have reached the moment, but not the one you expected. You see, he's not trying to catch the chalk, because he can't. His shoulder is in too much pain.
3: Oh, why would Judge Rook's shoulder be in too much pain?
10: From Buckshot? From Byron Brown's Buckshot?
9: Exactly, Miss Thorne. I knew you would understand.
10: And under the judge's robes must be the Owlman costume used to scare his daughter's suitor away.
8: Father?
4: Is this true, Judge Rook?
10: Suddenly you wish to take his word. Those are not the rules you use to condemn me, are they? You made decisions after going through my luggage, but not the robe.
9: Judge Rook, I hand you this chalk. I challenge you to write anything on the board. Write your name. You let the chalk fall to the floor again.
0: Judge Rook, we will have to insist upon knowing if you wear that costume under your robe tonight.
9: The first clue was why he was wearing judge's robes at night, with no expectation of a trial. Our informal inquest was my idea. You wore your robe to cover the costume underneath that you could not discard before the villagers arrived with pitchforks and torches in hand.
3: A young man with few prospects, but with intentions towards your daughter. You didn't like the idea of Jonathan Ragsdale with Martha, did you?
10: That's rather harsh, Mrs. Dalton, but your supposition does have merit.
8: Father, did you attack Jonathan?
2: No one was hurt.
1: Not no one. You were shot with buckshot. A young man was scared out of his wits, and Miss Thorne nearly had her freedom taken from her. This was not a victimless crime.
9: Because she was not a neighbor. She was condemned for being the other. How easy is it to fear the stranger? How easy is it for a community to lose their sense of justice for fear of the stranger?
10: That was too close for comfort, Barnaby. For a moment, I truly thought you were pressing a case against me.
9: Merely for effect. I had to discover who was favoring their arm. You see, the main clue was that the culprit was shot with buckshot in the shoulder.
10: The one with an impaired shoulder would have difficulty writing on a chalkboard.
9: Had my plan not worked, we would have fought our way out. No one knows how to use those spring-heeled jack claws better than you.
10: Fortunately, it did not come to that. You have come a long way, Barnaby. When our adventures first began, I could not imagine you could both prosecute and defend a case.
9: I suppose it was fear. Fear for your safety, Miss Thorne. Fear is often the birthplace of reactions in times of crisis. But fear will never pen the epitaph of our moral compass so long as we hold tight to our empathy for others, especially for the strangers in our midst.

0: Barnaby Druthers is an audio theater program that is part mystery, part comedy. It certainly blends genres. It stars Humphrey Ralston as Barnaby Druthers and Devin Richtmeyer as his confidant, the woman of mystery, who is the brains behind the operation. The program is directed by A.J. Lynn and written, created, and produced by J. Timothy Quirk, with additional production by Kurt Boucher. Barnaby Druthers began as an episode in the audio theater program Nutmeg Junction. Here I am in interview discussing it.
1: When Devin and Humphrey came on board with Nutmeg Junction, paired them together for one short story, and then after that I had a sense as to what the characters would do, and we immediately did more stories after that. And then because Humphrey and Devin did so well in the roles, Barnaby Druthers is its own radio show.
0: A.J. Lynn, the director of the program, describes her process.
2: Joe will send me a script. Occasionally, we'll talk about changing one or two things, but then casting starts. I got Humphrey and Devin always. Sometimes I'll either have to go back and listen to older shows or to see what I've got for talent in Nutmeg Junction to do different accents. I see who's available, who has the certain talents we need for that particular script, whether it's modern or Victorian era. Then comes the listening part, ensure that I'm getting appropriate audio from everyone. After recording, it's out of my hands.
0: Devin Richtmeyer plays Harper Thorne.
3: I am Devin. I play Barnaby's partner in crime. She's kind of the brains behind the operation, but she doesn't really want the glory. She just does it for the joy of solving mysteries. And I think she also enjoys the fact that Barnaby really likes the attention. So she kind of just leaves it up to him.
0: Humphrey Ralston plays the titular role, Barnaby Druthers.
4: I love playing a role, and the other characters and the other people in the show are just so great. And we just have a lot of fun doing it, and we can't wait to get back in the studio. I really respect and enjoy being with these other great actors. And, you know, while my name is on the show, I'm really only a small part of what actually makes it a really enjoyable experience. And hopefully the audience gets as much out of it as we do. I think we genuinely enjoy being with each other.
0: Kurt Boucher, who assists with production, finds inspiration in the classic audio theater programs.
5: 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So then when Joe offered this, it was an amazing opportunity.
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0: Welcome to the Commonwealth Club of California radio show. It's America's longest running radio program, now more than 100 years old. I'm Gloria Duffy, co-president and co-CEO of the club, a nonprofit, nonpartisan public forum that presents a wide range of thought leaders on important issues of the day. On today's program, you'll hear my recent conversation with Leon Panetta, former U.S. Defense Secretary. Panetta, a former member of the House of Representatives from California, served in a number of cabinet positions in the Clinton and Obama administrations, including as head of the Department of Defense and director of the CIA. Secretary Panetta and I discussed the ongoing war with Iran. He offered his expert insight into how the Trump administration is conducting the war. And here's what we had to say. It is my very great pleasure to welcome Secretary Panetta back to Commonwealth Club World Affairs. A Monterey native, Leon Panetta was elected to Congress in 1976. He served his Central Coast District for 16 years. He left Congress to become director of the Office of Management and Budget in the Clinton administration and later accepted an appointment as President Clinton's chief of staff. In the Obama administration, he led the Central Intelligence Agency before serving as Secretary of Defense. Today, he is chairman of the wonderful Panetta Institute for Public Policy at California State University, Monterey Bay, which he established with his wife, Sylvia, in 1997, which in particular works on civic literacy and civic engagement with students, a wonderful mission in this world of ours today. And I should add, his wonderful son, Jimmy Panetta, now represents that Central Coast Congressional District. And living just adjacent to that district myself, we are very proud of him and very fond of him. So would you like to say anything to start off? I have a bunch of questions, but would you like
1: Well, we could probably jump right in, but I just want to express my thanks for the invitation to come to the Commonwealth Club. I've come here a number of times in different capacities and have always enjoyed the experience, but more importantly, want to thank you, Gloria, for all the great work that you've done in making the Commonwealth a very important instrument in our democracy, particularly today. I think with the challenging times that we're living in, I think it's very important to have the kind of forums like you have here at the Commonwealth Club, be able to bring people to be able to exchange thoughts and to really try to better understand just exactly what the challenges are. So I just want to pay tribute to you and tribute to all of those that are part of the Commonwealth Club, because you represent in many ways the best in our democracy. Thank you.
0: Thank you so much. And as we'll get to a little bit later, you've been more than casually involved with us back to our California Forward and Voices of Reform project, but we'll get back to that in a little while. I thought we might start, and a thank you for those lovely comments. We just keep chipping away every day with programs on every topic. There's another one going on downstairs while we're up here.
1: Great.
0: We are a very active public forum and grateful for your willingness to spend time with us and the citizens for whom we offer the forum. Let's start with foreign policy. You've had so many roles, both domestically oriented and foreign policy at the top of the foreign policy structure in this country. Very high on everyone's minds today, of course, is the Iran war. So let's start with that. You have taken some bold moves in your leadership roles, particularly at the CIA, the operation to capture and kill Osama bin Laden in 2011. Some people would say that the current administration's war in Iran is a similarly bold move to try to root out a regime that is hostile towards us and supports terrorism and so on. You've been critical of this action in Iran. Tell us, what's the difference between the leadership you've provided in the past to reduce threats of this type to us and how this administration has gotten into this war and is pursuing it?
1: Well, where the hell to start? You know, let me first preface this by saying I'm a believer in an approach to foreign policy that we have had going back to World War II. It's very important that we've built our approach to the world and to issues and to our allies as a result of that experience. It's been 80 years since World War II. And whether it was a Democratic president or whether it was a Republican president, even though they may have had their political differences, they believed in certain principles. Whether they were a Republican or a Democrat, they believed that the United States ought to provide world leadership. They believed that the United States ought to be able to build and support alliances in the world. Truman created NATO. But since then, every president has supported continuing to build strong alliances in order to deal with the dangers in the world. And thirdly, that we have a strong military. We didn't just dissipate the military after World War II. We maintained a strong military. And we maintained strong diplomacy. We believed that diplomacy was equally important to the challenge of foreign policy. And we believed in democratic values, that yes, we have our military power, but we also represent the values of democracy, our freedoms and our rights and the dignity that everyone has to be able to determine how they govern themselves. And lastly, we believe that you stood up to tyrants, that you stood up to tyrants. Those are basic principles. And to a large extent, what we've seen happen with the Trump administration is kind of turning that all on its head. And that's why I can tell you that my experience on foreign policy as a member of the National Security Council, whether it was the Clinton administration or whether it was the Obama administration or others, that the approach was to gather the brightest and most experienced people to bring them into the National Security Council to discuss the challenges and crises that were there, to talk about the different options, to discuss what are the approaches that ought to be recommended to the president. What are the consequences of those approaches? What are the consequences? And to understand those consequences. But to then proceed to then present that to the president, have the president ask questions, and then make a decision what course would be taken. The approach to dealing with issues was thoughtful. It took time. It took people of experience who understood the issues, whether it's military or whether it's foreign policy issues, and to think them through and to try to develop some kind of clear objective. As Secretary of Defense, the most awesome responsibility I had was to deploy our young men and women into harm's way. What I learned from the very beginning is you don't deploy people into harm's way unless you have a clear objective, unless you have a strategy for how you achieve that objective, and what you need in addition to all of that is an end game. When do you get the hell out and allow our forces to come back home? But you ought to think that through, and that takes time. And if you're going to engage in negotiations, you're going to bring your brightest people to the table to sit down, but they're going to have some clear objectives. You will have talked them through, and you will then determine through a process of negotiation, of give and take, that can last, you know, the deal, the nuclear deal that was done during the Obama administration took 2 years to negotiate, 2 years. So whether it was in foreign policy or whether it was on Capitol Hill, because I happened to be on Capitol Hill at a time when, frankly, Republicans and Democrats worked together and were able to sit down and negotiate and find compromise and find consensus. That's the fundamental process, not only for democracy, but for foreign policy. So when you have a president who doesn't like to have smart people in the room, you know, every president I worked for wanted smart people in the room. I mean, Bill Clinton loved to have bright people in the room who were smarter than he was. And that's saying something, because he was very bright. And ask questions and be able to evaluate issues and get the best advice possible. But this president doesn't, you know, the basic foundation for his second term is not based on experience. It's not based on knowledge. It's not based on having very bright advisors who know what the hell they're talking about. It's based on loyalty. And so he basically runs that show. And he himself has said he operates by gut instinct. How the hell can you decide to attack Iran without understanding that one of the things that can happen is closing the Straits of Hormuz? I was in the National Security Council. We talked about the possibility of conflicts with Iran because Iran was an adversary. But we all said if we did something, one of the first things that would happen is they would close the Straits of Hormuz. So we developed plans to make sure we could reopen the Straits of Hormuz. To have a president say that somehow they were surprised by having Iran close the Straits of Hormuz is to indicate that there was no process. There was no process of evaluation. And if there was, look, I think the military surely must have been aware of it because they know what the issues are. But for whatever reason, the president was not willing to accept the risks that were involved. And so we went ahead. We went ahead. We would never have done that in the operation to go after bin Laden. That took months to prepare. And we did, I think we found the compound sometime in August of 2010. And when I presented it to the president says, you've got to continue to do surveillance to determine whether or not bin Laden is there. We did 7, 8, 9 months of surveillance, 24/7, using drones to determine what are we dealing with here and what happened. And we never were able to confirm that bin Laden was there. There was an individual who used to come out and walk in circles and go back into the compound. And I remember telling the CIA, for God's sakes, that could be bin Laden. Give me a telescope. Give me a camera. We got to get a facial ID on who that is. And they said, you know, we just can't do it. It's 18-foot walls on one side, 12-foot walls on another side. We just can't do it. I said, you know, I've seen movies where the CIA can do this. We laughed about that. We laughed about it. But we never really had 100% information. But we had intelligence. We kept piecing intelligence together. And finally, the president said, I'm worried it could leak. We need to sit down and develop an operation. I went to Bill McCraven. We did months of preparation for an operation. Two teams of SEALs traveling 150 miles into Pakistan on two helicopters, rappelling down and going after bin Laden. That took practice. It took discussion. It took preparation. It took

0: right now. And that's the problem, is we're operating by Trump's seat of the pants. And I don't know to this day whether he really has put his arms around what is the objective. What's the objective here? I think he did, you know, when Israel presented the idea of having the supreme leader in a room and being able to wipe him out, and that the regime would then collapse within a few days, I think the president really liked that because it was nice, short, sweet, and you could get it done. And that's why he embraced it. Only to find out, I mean, the intelligence, Radcliffe and the intelligence had basically said, that's crazy. It's not going to happen. The regime's not going to come down. And rather than kind of stopping and asking the question, can this really happen? Are we taking a huge gamble here? Are we starting a war without knowing, you know, what we're going to go after or be able to achieve? There were no breaks. There was nobody who raised that challenge. And so that's a long way of answering your question, but the fact is, it is the difference between competence and incompetence.
1: Long answers are welcome when they're as interesting as that. Did you have contingency plans for?
0: Yeah, absolutely, and it was not easy.
1: Dealing with Iran,
0: it's not easy.
1: Without getting into classified material,
0: what would a plan look like? You have to be able to secure an area 50 miles on either side of the straits, plus 100 miles inland from where the straits are. And it clearly requires boots on the ground, military action, to be able to secure that area. But once you've secured it, you could really be able to protect traffic in the Straits of Hormuz. And I'm sure the military somewhere had the same plan. But the president was caught flat-footed on this issue because, very frankly, in many ways, you know, not only is the regime a hardline regime that's going to be there and is now more entrenched than ever, but the regime developed very important leverage by closing the Straits of Hormuz. They put an economic gun to our head and raised prices dramatically, impacted on the world market, and we're creating a situation that was beginning to undermine our economy and the world economy. So they had a hell of a lot of leverage. And why the president didn't make the decision, no, we cannot allow that to happen. We cannot allow the Straits of Hormuz to be closed. That's the approach you take. You don't put a blockade on top of a blockade, as he's done, because that guarantees it's going to be closed. What you do is you open it up, because that takes their leverage away. And then if you're going to talk about a ceasefire and the ability to talk about nuclear and all the other issues that are there, at least you're not doing it with a gun to your head. And so that's why I to this day don't understand why the most important thing the administration should have done is to open up the Straits of Hormuz. And that didn't happen.
1: So here we are, where we are, for bad process or good process reasons, bad process reasons. Where do we go from here? Let's say our objectives are get rid of the leadership, truly, not just one level that's replaced by other levels of the same ilk, stop the nuclear program, get the HEU under control, open back up the Straits of Hormuz. What's the path forward from where we are? We can't change the past. Where do we go?
0: Well, I mean, you can't. I mean, first of all, get rid of the negotiators that we have. To have Vance and Wyckoff is a guy from the real estate industry in New York. He has no understanding of foreign policy, no understanding

0: national security. Putin has them wrapped around his finger. And then, you know, I think Kushner is somebody who's a bright guy from New York, but he's been involved in the realty business. I mean, he's been involved out there trying to basically develop his own business. He's not somebody who has long experience in foreign policy. So, you know, that would be the first thing to do, is to be able to rely on people who are experienced, who know Iran, who know the leaders and what they're up to, and are prepared to negotiate and really be able to do give and take in order to arrive at some solution. I don't think that's going to happen, by the way. It's not going to happen. This president kind of hopes that if he talks loud enough and bullies enough, that somehow he'll get what he wants. That's what bullies do. He's going to continue to try to do some of the, you know, to say and to threaten, and who knows? You know, we could very well be back at war. I don't think so. I think he knows that this war is hurting the country, hurting the economy, and most of all, hurting Republican politics in the midterm. My sense is he wants to get a deal. He wants to get a deal. So knowing this president, knowing what he's working with, how do you get that deal? I think it has to come in stages. The first stage is to open up the Straits of Hormuz. You know, get rid of your blockade. Agree with Iran that you're going to open the Straits of Hormuz. Provide escorts to the ships going through. Now, that's easier said than done. The military today just said it's going to take 6 months to clean up the mines that have been deployed into the Straits. So this is going to be a long process, and it's going to take a while. But that's the first thing I would do, is say we've got to open up the Strait of Hormuz. And I think, frankly, Iran benefits from that, the United States benefits from that, the world benefits from that. And frankly, what I would like to see is that we ultimately develop an approach using our allies, using NATO if necessary, but using our allies to be able to form an operating group that can basically control the Straits. Because I don't like Iran being in control of the Straits of Hormuz. So you really ought to kind of develop an approach that not only clears up the Straits of Hormuz, but develops a permanent operation of how those straits are going to run. That's number one. And obviously, continue your ceasefire. So the first deal that has to be made is opening the Straits of Hormuz and develop a long-term ceasefire that both sides will respect. Then you have to have negotiators who have a lot more experience than these, or at least bring in advisors on the nuclear stuff, because this nuclear stuff is complex. It's not easy to deal with enrichment and to deal with inspections and to deal with how much they will or will not enrich, or whether they'll enrich at all, and how much of that is already buried in Iran. We know of one area where it's been buried because of our attacks. But there are other mountains in Iran that they've basically developed that intelligence feels could very well represent other enrichment facilities. So we got to find out where those facilities are. We've got to bring the IAEA into it to do the inspection and do the monitoring. You've got to be able to get your arms around what is enriched and make sure it doesn't fall into their hands. It's going to take some work, I guess is what I'm saying, just to develop an approach, a sound approach, to dealing with nuclear. And Trump is nervous because he knows damn well he may very well have to put in place some of the things that were in the Obama agreement that he's been tearing the hell out. And so he's right now he's caught betwixt and between, because, you know, he's now talking about delaying enrichment. He's talking about giving them the money from the sanctions. I think it's about $20 billion. I mean, he's talking about doing things that his hard right is going to go crazy over. because it represents a lot of what was in the initial agreement. So if they're going to arrive at any kind of really sound agreement that puts controls and makes sure that Iran never develops a nuclear weapon, it is going to take a lot of work to develop that mechanism. You cannot just take their word for it. You cannot just deal with a little bit of the enriched stuff. You've got to deal with the whole kit and caboodle. Thirdly, you've got to deal with missiles and drones and put limits on what they can develop. And that's going to take more work. Right now, most of their facilities have already been bombed. It's probably going to be tough for them to be able to replace it. But you saw where China was willing to give them defensive weapons, and they'll probably do that. I'm sure North Korea will probably provide additional weapons. So there's a danger here that Iran, within a few years, could basically rearm itself. That's what you got to stop, at least put some monitoring and some checks into place. That's not going to be easy either because of the different connections they have. The Iranians have been, you know, I can tell you from an intelligence point of view, we constantly followed Iranian ships that were delivering arms to proxies throughout that region. So you've got to be able to control all of that and not allow proxies to be rearmed. And that's going to take a lot of patrols and a lot of naval capabilities to be able to get that done. Thirdly, the sanctions are going to have to come off in order for them to have some of the funding they're going to need to repair from the damage of the war. I frankly would prefer some kind of fund, some kind of Marshall Plan that not only deals with Iran, but deals with the other Arab countries as well that have been targeted by missiles. And, you know, look, let me be frank. What you have now is another worse hardline regime. What should have happened, frankly, is that I think Trump did take the right step during the 12-day war when he went after their nuclear capabilities, because they were developing enriched fuel and they were within a few weeks of developing a nuclear weapon. They went in and did a lot of damage. That was a time when the Supreme Leader was weak. He was old. You know, he'd lost some of his impact, his political impact. It was a time when the economy was going to hell in Iran, and people were angry about that. They were taking to the streets. It was a time when protesters were not afraid to take to the streets. That was the moment when, I mean, the president said, yeah, help is on the way. What should have happened is, frankly, we should have provided CIA capabilities to develop leadership, to provide the arms, to provide what you need if you're going to bring down a regime. But that was the moment. Not going to war, but taking advantage of that moment. Because then you had a real chance. You cannot bomb your way to regime change. We've learned that. We tried it in Vietnam. Didn't work. We tried it in other countries as well. Doesn't work. What you need to do is it has to happen from the bottom up. And that's where you have to go if you really ultimately want to produce the ingredients for regime change. Now, I think, look, this regime is entrenched now. They're tough, they're there, and they're also angry from what's happened in this war. They're a danger. What I fear, very frankly, is no matter what the hell we put into any kind of agreement, that Iran within 4 to 5 years will be a threat again. And that for one reason or another will have to go back in. The story of wars in the Middle East is one where enemies appear, they're defeated, and then they come back. And we've had wars, what, almost every 3 or 4 or 5 years in the Middle East. I think that cycle is going to continue. And that says a lot about the failure of what the president did in terms of this war.
1: 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And please follow us on social media. Now, back to our program. We could go much more in depth here on Iran. Let me ask one more question, and then we'll move on to some state-level questions and some other issues. Regaining our leverage by getting the Straits of Hormuz open, you talked about needing to establish a perimeter. Boots on the ground? Whose boots? What would that require from us? And you talked about a coalition, perhaps. How do you envision, unless the Iranian regime for some unpredictable reason would simply agree to this, how would you recommend that we accomplish reopening the Straits of Hormuz?
0: Well, Ukraine did it in the Black Sea and worked with Russia and worked with other countries to be able to establish a passage in the Black Sea. Bottom line is it takes work. What is needed, if I were there, what I'd recommend is that we develop a coalition made up of our allies, the United States and Iran, to be able to sit down and develop the approach that would be necessary in order to maintain the Straits of Hormuz as an open trade. Iran is not going to give this up easily. But that ought to be the major issue, is that, frankly, yeah, you have an interest, you can play a role, but you are not going to control the Straits of Hormuz. We're going to develop a mechanism to help control it. And so whether we bring the UN into it or whether we develop our own negotiating approach, it is one where you have to basically create this kind of operation to be able to do it. And so it's going to take work, but what can be agreed to now is that the Straits of Hormuz should be open. We've got to clean it up, clean up the mines. We've got to allow ships to go through, but we also have to agree to develop this permanent mechanism. Those are the pieces that you've got to put in place. And if you do that, then I think that would be a major step in the right direction. Look, you know, if this were a different president, I think this could also be an opportunity to deal with these 80 years of wars we've had in the Middle East. If all we've done is just basically repeated the same horrible, violent process, then we haven't done anything. There have been presidents that wanted to deal with the root causes of problems in the Middle East. You know, Bill Clinton worked hard. We almost had a Palestinian state negotiated, and unfortunately that fell apart. And other presidents as well, Jimmy Carter, tried to do something about it. What I would love to see, and I think, you know, if Trump were a different kind of guy, one of the best things he did was the Abraham Accords, because he brought some of these Arab countries, the UAE, Qatar, others, to recognize the state of Israel and to then engage in trade and begin to develop economic ties, but also work on security. What I would love to see is to take that foundation of the Abraham Accords, include other countries, the Saudis, as well as others that are not a part of it, include Israel as part of it, and to really sit down and talk about how do we improve relations, how do we improve our economies, and how do we improve security against terrorists, whether it's Hezbollah or Hamas or ISIS. We've all got to be unified in dealing with those terrorists. So if you could develop that kind of agenda and then add to that what I would think, it would be great to have a Marshall Plan developed for assistance to try to help in that region to be able to have those countries not only repair the damage that's happened, but be able to build for the future. And then thirdly, I think it's really important that that we develop literally an alliance in the Middle East that will be focused on providing security. I really believe in alliances. This is a dangerous world. You've got Russia, you've got China, you've got North Korea, you've got Iran, you've got terrorists. But I think the answer to that kind of world is to build alliances, not walk away from them. Have a strong NATO that can not only deal with the threat from Russia, but deal with other threats as well. Build a strong alliance in the Pacific to deal with China that includes South Korea and Japan, the Southeast Asian countries, Australia, India. Build that kind of alliance to deal with the threat from China. I remember sitting down with President Xi when I was Secretary of Defense. You probably remember this, Gloria. You normally, when you sat down with somebody from China, you went through talking points. They had their talking points. You had your talking points. You went through the interpreters, and that was the end of the meeting. You never got the thing really accomplished. If you could develop that kind of, and I was talking to Xi, who literally did not want to do talking points. He basically wanted to have a conversation. And he came right at me on, we were rebalancing the military to the Pacific. He came right at me and said, what are you doing? You know, you're threatening China, et cetera. And I said, look, the United States is a Pacific power. You're a Pacific power. We would be a hell of a lot better off if we were working together to deal with the threat from North Korea, to deal with trade, to deal with other issues there. And he said something I've never forgotten. He said, you're right. You know, if we could do something like that, there might be a chance for peace and prosperity. Those are his words. You know, he's changed a lot probably since that meeting. But the reality is that that kind of dialogue is critical. And having the alliances we had was critical to getting his attention. It's true there. It's true in the Middle East. Frankly, we haven't done a very good job in Latin or Central America building that kind of real alliance. This hit and miss stuff with Venezuela is not going to provide that kind of mechanism. And we need to do it in Africa, very frankly, is to build an alliance that not only deals with security, but deals with economic issues as well. I think that's the way we can build that better world for the future. And it could start here in the Middle East. This is a real opportunity, because if they could do something to deal with the root causes of terrorism and war, and by the way, part of this ought to be the development of a Palestinian state so that we finally get rid of that damn issue and recognize that we have to create something that can function as a state for the Palestinians. There are ways to do this, but I fear right now that this is not about thinking about the future. It's thinking about what's in Trump's interest at the moment. And that's not a good way to develop foreign policy.
1: Well, we could go on a lot in that vein. So many interesting threads to follow there. Let's come a little closer to home, to California. You have been a leader in so many ways at so many levels. And one of the things you kindly did with us over, well, about 20 years ago was co-chair our project on governance reform for the state of California, Voices of Reform, California Forward now, trying to help California function better, be more transparent, have a more effective state government, have better fiscal controls, avoid crises like energy crises and so on. We have a governor's race going on. And so what qualities do you think are most important for the next governor of California? What capabilities and skills and perspectives?
0: Yeah. You know, I was born in California. My parents were immigrants. And thank God they made their way to Monterey, California. Not a bad place to wind up. And I really believe in California as a state that represents, in many ways, the very best of our country. You know, I say this to Jimmy. I said, when it comes to the Central Coast, but it's true for California. Diversity is our strength. We have a very diverse people in California. And that's a good thing. Don't let anybody tell you that diversity is a bad thing. Diversity is a good thing. It's what America's about. Secondly, we have a tremendous diversity in our economy. We've got high tech, we've got entertainment, we've got agriculture, we've got all kinds of other industries that are developing right now in the AI area. But we've got a tremendous ability to have a very strong, diverse economy where we don't have to just rely on one element of that or the other. And then lastly, the diversity of our beauty. You know, this is a beautiful state. I've traveled all over the world, but I honestly have not seen in all of my travels, and I've been everywhere, seeing the kind of beauty that we have in California. And we need to protect it. I mean, one of my proudest things was frankly passing legislation to create the Monterey Bay National Marine Sanctuary, because I wanted to make sure we protected our bay from offshore drilling at the time. And we were able to do that. And we've done a lot of that with our coastline. So what does it take to basically run the state? I tell the students at the Panetta Institute that in a democracy, we operate by leadership or by crisis. If leadership is there and willing to take risks in order to make the right decisions, and make no mistake about it, if you want to be a leader, you're going to have to take risks. Yeah, you may offend your own party, but you have to make the right decisions for the state of California and, for that matter, right decisions for the country. If you have that kind of leadership, we can avoid crisis and we can certainly put our arms around crisis. But if that leadership is not there, then we will largely govern by crisis. And too often in the last 10 or 15 years, we've largely governed by crisis. We're governing by crisis today. You want to know what I believe is the worst national security threat? It's the dysfunction in Washington. The fact that a president and the leadership of both parties cannot sit down and govern together. They have to fight each other. They're divided. They're partisan. I've seen Washington at its best. I've seen Washington at its worst. The good news is I saw Washington work. I saw Democrats and Republicans willing to work together. That's the way it was when I was there. We worked together. Tip O'Neill was the speaker, Democrats, Democrat from Boston. He had a great relationship with Bob Michael, who was the minority leader from Illinois. Did they have their political differences? Of course. Did they fight each other in elections? Yes. But when it came to big issues, the message was we work together. We work together. That, frankly, should be true in California as well. Having a one-party state, and I'm a Democrat, but having a one-party state is not good for California. You need to have two strong parties. And so, yeah, the Democrats take advantage of it because the Republicans are a weak party right now. And they're, rather than focusing on the kind of issues that really impact on California, they go right and don't represent really what this state is about. When I was a legislative assistant, I worked for Tom Kuchel, who was a senator from California, moderate Republican. In those days, the state legislature had Democrats and Republicans working together to get it done and finding consensus and finding compromise. I mean, I think Pat Brown was able, as governor, to be able to work with that coalition and not only develop higher education, develop a system of higher education for California, but also develop our economy, develop the water systems that were so important to agriculture and other areas. But that was done because they were willing to sit down and work together. You need a governor who's willing to sit down and work with both sides, hear them out, hear their views, and be able to develop enough trust so that you can build compromise and consensus. That's what our democracy depends on. You can't slam dunk anything in a democracy. I mean, one of the most frustrating things for presidents, I've been with presidents when they were newly elected, the most frustrating thing is that you can't slam dunk anything. You got to deal with Congress. You got to deal with the American people. You've got to bring them along. And that's true for a governor. You know, a governor, first and foremost, needs to have a vision about where California should be, not today, tomorrow, but in the next 25 to 30 years. What kind of vision do you have for California? What do you want it to look like? Number two, you want to be able to develop a relationship with the legislature in which you don't just throw things at them, but you work with them to be able to develop what needs to happen. And, what, you know, in California, very frankly, we're having the same fiscal problems that we see at the federal level. You know, they're going to have a big debt this year. And just as, I mean, we've got a $40 trillion national debt, for God's sakes. I mean, when I was chair of the Budget Committee and director of OMB, we worked hard on budget agreements that eventually balanced the federal budget. Balanced the federal budget. We not only balanced it, we had a surplus. That kind of fiscal discipline is critical in California, which means that you've got to look at where are you going to distribute our resources? How are you going to try to improve the business community in terms of what they need? How are you going to reform taxes? How are you going to develop the kind of opportunities that are important for young people? I mean, our education system, frankly, there's some problems, particularly at the K through 12 area in terms of education. What are you going to do to not only improve education at that level, but create the real opportunities that you need through our community colleges, through CSU, and through UC? I think you need a new plan, a new higher education plan that really represents what we have to do with young people in the future. And most of all, a governor has got to focus on the business of California and not run for president. Okay? That's what needs to happen. And young people always ask me, how do you get ahead? And what I tell them, and I tell our interns the same thing when I send them to Washington, I said, you know what? You get ahead by doing a good job in what you're doing right now. These interns want to be legislators. I said, no, you got to answer the phones. You've got to answer the emails. You've got to do the work that you have to do as an intern. And you know what? If you do a good job, you'll get other opportunities. That's true for a governor of California. You do a good job in making California strong and in building up the areas that I talked about. And yeah, there'll be other opportunities. But focus on doing a good job in California and establishing trust with the people of California. I think there's a sense, look, I asked my father, why did he travel all of that distance to come to this country? And I never forgot his answer. He said, the reason was because your mother and I believe we could give our children a better life. That's the American dream. It's the California dream. The dream of giving them a better life. And I've lived that dream. You've lived that dream. We took a poll at the Panetta Institute, and we take one every year with Hart and Associates. Last year, after 20 years we've been taking that poll, for the first time, a majority of young people said they were not going to be able to enjoy the American dream. That is a tragic legacy in our 250th anniversary of the American Revolution, to have young people think that they're not going to be able to have that dream. That's a wake-up call. It's a wake-up call. And frankly, a governor has to look at California and the young people that are part of California and really see the importance of giving them the opportunity to be able to enjoy the American dream. So it's a long answer, but I just really think we need to have somebody who's committed to California and not to Washington, committed to the challenges we face here, and committed to the kind of diversity that I think is important, whether it's in our people, in our economy, or in our beauty.
1: Let's talk about those young people. You have innovated a program at the Panetta Institute to engage young people in internships and understanding American politics and civic responsibilities. Tell us a little bit about it and what particular values are you trying to instill in young people?
0: Yeah. I mean, Sylvia and I were the sons and daughters of immigrants. And I think there was one thing that my parents always stressed is that we owed something back to this country because of what this country provided them in opportunity. And what I want young people to understand is they have to get involved. They have to be part of our democracy. I mean, very frankly, I think I may have mentioned this before, but I really do believe that what we need in this country badly is a national service system that puts young people, I mean, whether they work in conservation or whether they work in education or whether they work in healthcare or whether they work in the military, the ability to serve this country for 2 years and then rather than having them borrow the hell out of their life by going to college, provide a GI Bill of Rights that gives them the opportunity to advance their education as a result. But one of the things I found, I was in the Army during the draft. It was really important to see a cross-section of young people willing to come together and work together to achieve a mission, okay? That's what we've got to do with young people is make them understand that they have to have the discipline to be able to focus on a mission and get it done and accomplish that mission. So when Sylvia and I came back after I was chief of staff to Bill Clinton, I was teaching in some classes. And what I saw were young people that were not interested in government or public service, that were interested in careers in Silicon Valley or wherever. And that really concerned us, so that's why we started the Institute. And what I decided was what I want to do is inspire young people to lives of public service, to get involved. And so we do it several ways. I mean, as you know, we do a lecture series. We have an intern program where we send young people back to Washington, and we pay for everything to give them the opportunity to go back there and really see what government is and what it can be and what it isn't at the present time. We have a leadership program for student body officers because if you're a student body officer, I believe, you've got something inside of you where you're interested in public service. So we do a whole leadership program for student body officers. And then I have a program for lawyers from Santa Clara and graduate students from UC. And what I do with these young students is I said, look, you're going to look at an issue. I don't care whether it's immigration, whether it's the budget, whether it's health care, whether it's foreign policy. You pick the issue. I want you to give me the Republican point of view, and I want you to give me the Democratic point of view. And then I want you to tell me what a compromise would look like. Ladies and gentlemen, that's called governing. It's called governing. It's a lost art right now. Because people don't want to sit down and listen to each other and develop the kind of trust that you need in order to be able to govern. So we do that, and it's really fascinating. These kids, I mean, every once in a while they say, well, I don't want to give you the Republican viewpoint. I said, no, that's not the way it works. You give me the Republican viewpoint and the Democratic viewpoint, and I also want to see what that compromise looks like. And so what we've done as a result of that is a lot of these young people are now, they're on city councils, they're on boards of supervisors, they're working in Sacramento, they're working in Washington. And I guess the simplest way to say it is that Sylvia and I are working to try to develop a new generation of leaders for our country. Because if we don't give and inspire young people to the role they can play in our democracy, the role that they can be a part of, then our democracy is not going to make it. It's not going to make it. I think this country can go in one of two paths. I think America could be a country in renaissance. I really do in the 21st century. We've got a tremendous foundation in terms of our economy. We've got creativity. We've got innovation. We've got the ability to really build new technology for the future. I think we can teach young people the skills of the 21st century. I'm not one that believes that nobody's going to have a job. I think, on the other hand, I think there should be more jobs as a result of that. And thirdly, I want our country to have Republicans and Democrats who are willing to work together to govern, and to have a country that feels it needs to be a world leader in a dangerous world. We need that leadership. We could have that kind of country, but we could also be a country in decline. If we allow our fears and our hates and our divisions to eat us up the way we are today, if we engage in wars that do not have an objective, you know, Britain went through that, and the empire is not there. We'll go the way of past empires. And I think that's a real possibility. So what we have to do is inspire young people to know that they can produce this America in renaissance, and they don't have to be a part of tearing our democracy apart the way we see so many do today. There is hope. I really do believe there's hope. And I'll tell you why, because the real strength of our country is not in Washington. It's in this room. It's in people who care about what's happening and aren't caught up in all the divisions and the partisanship. And that's happening in communities. It's happening here, and it's happening in communities throughout our country. That's where the hope is for America. But to build that hope, you need to get young people involved. I'm often asked, what was the most important thing that I did in public service? You know, the most important thing I did in public service was when I was able to improve the lives of people, to give people a better life. If I could give them a better life in some way, there isn't anything that's a better reward. You know, it's not the name on the door. It's not power. It's certainly not money. It's being able to improve the lives of your fellow citizens. And we've got to inspire young people to believe that they can make a better world.
1: We at the club are right there with you on the importance of working with students. We have a program here called Creating Citizens, which is working with high school students, about 1,100 of them in the Bay Area, on developing critical thinking skills and the ability to speak and have dialogue with respect with people of different views. They're having one of their youth policy summits here on Friday.
0: Great.
1: So just Great. Joining you in that, such an important cause. Let me convey our thanks to you, Secretary Panetta, for being here in this room and for being there and showing up in so many leadership roles over the years. Thank you so much.
0: Thank you very much. Thank you.
1: Thanks for joining us today for the latest Commonwealth Club radio show. Today you heard my conversation with former U.S. Secretary of Defense Leon Panetta. This program is a production of Commonwealth Club World Affairs of California. I'm Gloria Duffy, co-president and co-CEO of the club. 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
1: This is From the Vault, the Pacifica Radio Archive's weekly series where we get to profile some of the amazing recordings in our 55,000 program collection going back to 1949. I'm your host, Mark Torres. On this week's From the Vault, we continue with a reading of George Orwell's classic novel, 1984, with part 13, the conclusion of our dramatic reading. The entire book was read on air by longtime Pacifica Morning Show host Charles Morgan and legendary voiceover artist June Foray, produced for Pacifica Radio by Paul Vangelisti. We left off as our hero Winston has had to listen to O'Brien go on and on about the reshaping of the world into a, quote, world of fear and treachery and torment, a world of trampling and being trampled upon, a world that will become not less but more merciless as it refines itself. The old civilizations claim that they were founded on love and justice. Ours is founded upon hatred. In our world, there will be no emotions except fear and rage and triumph. Everything else we will destroy. Everything. Unquote. We now join Winston and O'Brien for the final battle of wills.
2: It was always from behind, walking down a corridor. 10 seconds would be enough. In that time, the world inside him could turn over, and then suddenly, without a word uttered, without a check in his step, without the changing of a line in his face, suddenly the camouflage would be down and bang would go the batteries of his hatred. Hatred would fill him like an enormous roaring flame, and almost in the same instant, bang would go the bullet, too late or too early. They would have blown his brain to pieces before they could reclaim it. The heretical thought would be unpunished, unrepented, out of their reach forever. They would have blown a hole in their own perfection. To die hating them, ah, that was freedom. He shut his eyes. It was more difficult than accepting an intellectual discipline. It was a question of degrading himself, mutilating himself. He had got to plunge into the filthiest of filth. What was the most horrible, sickening thing of all? He thought of Big Brother, the enormous face. Because of constantly seeing it on posters, he always thought of it as being a meter wide, with its heavy black mustache. And the eyes that followed you to and fro seemed to float into his mind of its own accord. What were his true feelings toward Big Brother? There was a heavy tramp of boots in the passage. The steel door swung open with a clang. O'Brien walked into the cell. Behind him were the waxen-faced officer and the black-uniformed guards. "Get up," said O'Brien. "Come here." Winston stood opposite him. O'Brien took Winston's shoulder between his strong hands and looked at him closely. "You have had thoughts of deceiving me," he said. "That was stupid. Stand up straighter. Look me in the face." He paused and went on in a gentler tone. "You are improving. Intellectually, there's very little wrong with you. It's only emotionally that you have failed to make the progress. Tell me, Winston, and remember, no lies. You know that I'm always able to detect a lie. Tell me, what are your true feelings toward Big Brother?"
3: "I hate him."
2: "You hate him? Good. Then the time has come for you to take the last step. You must love Big Brother. It is not enough to obey him. You must love him." He released Winston with a little push toward the guards. "Room 101, he said.

At each stage of his imprisonment, Winston had known or seemed to know whereabouts he was in the windowless building. Possibly there were slight differences in the air pressure. The cells where the guards had beaten him were below ground level. The room where he had been interrogated by O'Brien was high up near the roof. And this place was many meters underground, as deep down as it was possible to go. It was bigger than most of the cells he had been in, but he hardly noticed his surroundings. And all he noticed was that there were two small tables straight in front of him, each covered with green baize. One was only a meter or two from him. The other was further away near the door. He was strapped upright in a chair so tightly that he could move nothing, not even his head. A sort of pad gripped his head from behind, forcing him to look straight in front of him. For a moment, he was alone, and then the door opened and O'Brien came in. "You asked me once what was in room 101. I told you that you knew the answer already. Everyone knows it. The thing that is in room 101 is the worst thing in the world." The door opened again. A guard came in carrying something made of wire, a box or basket of some kind. He set it down on the further table. Because of the position in which O'Brien was standing, Winston could not see what the thing was. "The worst thing in the world," said O'Brien, "varies from individual to individual. It may be burial alive, or death by fire, or by drowning, or by impalement, or 50 other deaths. And there are cases where it is some quite trivial thing, not even fatal." He had moved a little to one side so that Winston had a better view of the thing on the table. It was an oblong wire cage with a handle on top for carrying it. Fixed to the front of it was something that looked like a fencing mask with the concave side outwards. And although it was 3 or 4 meters away from him, he could see that the cage was divided lengthways into two compartments and that there was some kind of creature in each. They were rats. "In your case," said O'Brien, "the worst thing in the world happens to be rats." A sort of premonitory tremor, a fear of he was not certain what, had passed through Winston as soon as he caught his first glimpse of the cage. But at this moment, the meaning of the mask-like attachment in front of it suddenly sank into him. His bowels seemed to turn to water. "You can't do that! You couldn't! You couldn't! It's impossible!" "Do you remember the moment of panic that used to occur in your dreams? There was a wall of blackness in front of you and a roaring sound in your ears. There was something terrible on the other side of the wall. You knew that you knew what it was, but you dared not drag it into the open. It was the rats that were on the other side of the wall." "O'Brien! O'Brien! You know this is not necessary. What is it that you want me to do?" O'Brien made no direct answer. When he spoke, it was in the schoolmasterish manner that he sometimes affected. He looked thoughtfully into the distance as though he were addressing an audience somewhere behind Winston's back. "By itself, pain is not always enough. There are occasions when a human being will stand out against pain even to the point of death. But for everyone, there is something unendurable, something that cannot be contemplated.
Courage and cowardice are not involved. If you're falling from a height, it's not cowardly to clutch at a rope. If you've come up from deep water, it is not cowardly to fill your lungs with air. It is merely an instinct which cannot be disobeyed. It is the same with the rats. For you, they are unendurable. They are a form of pressure that you cannot withstand, even if you wish to. You will do what is required of you. But what is it? What is it? How can I do it if I don't know what it is? O'Brien picked up the cage and brought it across to the nearer table. He set it down carefully on the baize cloth. Winston could hear the blood singing in his ears. He had the feeling of sitting in utter loneliness. He was in the middle of a great empty plain, a flat desert drenched with sunlight across which all sounds came to him out of immense distances. And yet the cage with the rats was not 2 meters away from him, and they were enormous rats. They were at the age when a rat's muzzle grows blunt and fierce, and his fur brown instead of gray. "The rat," said O'Brien, still addressing his invisible audience, "the rat, although a rodent, is carnivorous. You are aware of that. You will have heard of the things that happen in the poor quarters of this town. In some streets, a woman dare not leave her baby alone in the house even for 5 minutes. The rats are certain to attack it. Within quite a small time, they will strip it to the bones. They also attack sick or dying people. They show astonishing intelligence in knowing when a human being is helpless." There was an outburst of squeals from the cage. It seemed to reach Winston from far away. The rats were fighting. They were trying to get at each other through the partition. He heard also a deep groan of despair. That, too, seemed to come from outside himself. O'Brien picked up the cage, and as he did so, pressed something in it. There was a sharp click. Winston made a frantic effort to tear himself loose from the chair. It was hopeless. Every part of him, even his head, was held immovably. O'Brien moved the

straight into it. Sometimes they attack the eyes first. Sometimes they burrow through the cheeks and devour the tongue. The cage was nearer. It was closing in. Winston heard a succession of shrill cries which appeared to be occurring in the air above his head. But he fought furiously against his own panic. To think, even with a split second left, to think was the only hope. And suddenly the foul, musty odor of the brute struck his nostrils. There was a violent convulsion of nausea inside him, and he almost lost consciousness. Everything had gone black. For an instant, he was insane, a screaming animal. And yet he came out of the blackness, clutching an idea. There was one and only one way to save himself. He must interpose another human being, the body of another human being, between himself and the rats. The circle of the mask was large enough now to shut out the vision of anything else. The wire door was a couple of handspans from his face. The rats knew what was coming now. One of them was leaping up and down. The other, an old scaly grandfather of the sewers, stood up with his pink hands against the bars and fiercely snuffed the air. Winston could see the whiskers and the yellow teeth. And again the black panic took hold of him. He was blind, helpless, and mindless. "It was a common punishment in Imperial China," said O'Brien, as didactically as ever. The mask was closing on his face. The wire brushed his cheek, and then... it was not relief, only a hope. A tiny fragment of hope, too late. Perhaps too late, but he had suddenly understood that in the whole world there was just one person to whom he could transfer his punishment, one body that he could thrust between himself and the rats. And he was shouting it frantically over and over. "Do it to Julia! Do it to Julia! Not me, Julia! I don't care what you do to her. Tear her face off, strip her to the bones, not me! Julia! Not me!" He was falling backwards into enormous depths away from the rats. He was still strapped in the chair, but he had fallen through the floor, through the walls of the building, through the earth, through the oceans, through the atmosphere, into outer space, into the gulfs between the stars. Always away, away. Away from the rats. He was light years distant, but O'Brien was still standing at his side. There was still the cold touch of a wire against his cheek, but through the darkness that enveloped him, he heard another metallic click and knew that the cage door had clicked shut and not open.

The chestnut tree was almost empty. A ray of sunlight slanting through a window fell yellow on dusty tabletops, and it was the lonely hour of 15. A tinny music trickled from the telescreens. Winston sat in his usual corner, gazing into an empty glass. Now and again he glanced up at a vast face which eyed him from the opposite wall. "Big Brother is watching you," the caption said. Unbidden, a waiter came and filled his glass up with Victory Gin, shaking into it a few drops from another bottle with a quill through the cork. It was saccharin flavored with cloves, the specialty of the café. Winston was listening to the telescreen. At present, only music was coming out of it, but there was a possibility that at any moment there might be a special bulletin from the Ministry of Peace.

News from the African front was disquieting in the extreme. On and off, he'd been worrying about it all day. A Eurasian army, Oceania was at war with Eurasia, Oceania had always been at war with Eurasia, was moving southward at terrifying speed. The midday bulletin had not mentioned any definite area, but it was probable that already the mouth of the Congo was a battlefield. Brazzaville and Leopoldville were in danger. One did not have to look at the map to see what it meant. It was not merely a question of losing Central Africa. For the first time in the whole war, the territory of Oceania itself was menaced. A violent emotion, not fear exactly, but a sort of undifferentiated excitement flared up in him, then faded again. He stopped thinking about the war. In these days, he could never fix his mind on any one subject for more than a few moments at a time. He picked up his glass and drained it at a gulp. As always, it made him shudder and even retch slightly. His stuff was horrible, the cloves and saccharin themselves disgusting enough in their sickly way. Could not disguise the flat, oily smell. And what was worst of all was that the smell of gin, which dwelt with him night and day, was inextricably mixed up in his mind with the smell of those... He never named them, even in his thoughts. And so far as it was possible, he never visualized them. They were something that he was half aware of, hovering close to his face, a smell that clung to his nostrils. As the gin rose in him, he belched through purple lips. He had grown fatter since they released him and had regained his old color. Indeed, more than regained it. His features had thickened. The skin on nose and cheekbones was coarsely red. Even the bald scalp was too deep a pink. A waiter, again unbidden, brought the chessboard and the current issue of the Times, with the page turned down at the chess problem. Then, seeing that Winston's glass was empty, he brought the gin bottle and filled it. And there was no need to give orders. They knew his habits. The chessboard was always waiting for him. His corner table was always reserved. Even when the place was full, he had it to himself, since nobody cared to be seen sitting too close to him. He never even bothered to count his drinks. At irregular intervals, they presented him with a dirty slip of paper, which they said was the bill, but he had the impression that they always undercharged him. It would have made no difference if it had been the other way about. He had always plenty of money nowadays. He even had a job, a sinecure, more highly paid than his old job had been. The music from the telescreen stopped, and a voice took over. Winston raised his head to listen. No bulletin from the front, however. It was merely a brief announcement from the Ministry of Plenty. In the preceding quarter, it appeared the 10th three-year plan's quota for bootlaces had been overfulfilled by 98%. He examined the chess problem and set out the pieces. It was a tricky ending involving a couple of knights, white to play and mate in two moves. Winston looked up at the portrait of Big Brother. White always mates, he thought, with a sort of cloudy mysticism. Always, without exception, it is so arranged. In no chess problem since the beginning of the world has black ever won. Did it not symbolize the eternal unvarying triumph of good over evil? The huge face gazed back at him, full of calm power. White always mates. The voice from the telescreen paused and added in a different and much graver tone. You are warned to stand by for an important announcement at 15:30. 15:30. This is news of the highest importance. Take care not to miss it. 15:30. The tinkling music struck up again. Winston's heart stirred.
That was the bulletin from the front. Instinct told him that it was bad news that was coming. All day, with little spurts of excitement, the thought of a smashing defeat in Africa had been in and out of his mind. He seemed actually to see the Eurasian army swarming across the never-broken frontier and pouring down into the tip of Africa like a column of ants. Why had it not been possible to outflank them in some way? The outline of the West African coast stood out vividly in his mind. He picked up the white knight and moved it across the board, and there was the proper spot. Even while he saw the black horde racing southward, he saw another force mysteriously assembled, suddenly planted in their rear, cutting their communications by land and sea. He felt that by willing it, he was bringing that other force into existence. But it was necessary to act quickly. If they could get control of the whole of Africa, if they had airfields and submarine bases at the Cape, it would cut Oceania in two. It might mean anything. Defeat, breakdown, the redivision of the world, the destruction of the party. He drew a deep breath. An extraordinary medley of feelings, but it was not a medley exactly. Rather, it was successive layers of feeling in which one could not say which layer was undermost, struggled inside him. The spasm passed. He put the white knight back in its place. But for the moment, he could not settle down to serious study of the chess problem. His thoughts wandered again. Almost unconsciously, he traced with his finger in the dust on the table 2 + 2 = 5. "They can't get inside you," she had said. "But they could get inside you. What happens to you here is forever," O'Brien had said. That was a true word. There were things, your own acts, from which you could not recover. Something was killed in your breast, burnt out, cauterized out. He had seen her. He had even spoken to her. There was no danger in it. He knew it as though instinctively that they now took almost no interest in his doings. He could have arranged to meet her a second time if either of them had wanted to. Actually, it was by chance that they had met. It was in the park on a vile, biting day in March, when the earth was like iron and all the grass seemed dead, and there was not a bud anywhere except a few crocuses which had pushed themselves up to be dismembered by the wind. He was hurrying along with frozen hands and watering eyes when he saw her not 10 meters away from him. It struck him at once that she had changed in some ill-defined way. They almost passed one another without a sign. Then he turned and followed her, not very eagerly. He knew that there was no danger. Nobody would take any interest in them. She did not speak. She walked obliquely away across the grass as though trying to get rid of him, then seemed to resign herself to having him at her side. And presently they were in among a clump of ragged, leafless shrubs, useless either for concealment or as protection from the wind. They halted. It was vilely cold. The wind whistled through the twigs and fretted the occasional dirty-looking crocuses. He put his arm round her waist. There was no telescreen, but there must be hidden microphones. Besides, they could be seen. It did not matter, though. Nothing mattered. They could have lain down on the ground and done that if they had wanted to. His flesh froze with horror at the thought of it. She made no response whatever to the clasp of his arm. She did not even try to disengage herself. He knew now what had changed in her. Her face was sallower, and there was a long scar, partly hidden by the hair, across her forehead and temple. But this was not the change. It was that her waist had grown thicker, and in a surprising way had stiffened. He remembered how once, after the explosion of a rocket bomb, he had helped to drag a corpse out of some ruins, and had been astonished not only by the incredible weight of the thing, but by its rigidity and awkwardness to handle, which made it seem more like stone than flesh. Her body felt like that,
It occurred to him that the texture of her skin would be quite different from what it had once been. He did not attempt to kiss her, nor did they speak. As they walked back across the gate, she looked directly at him for the first time. It was only a momentary glance, full of contempt and dislike. He wondered whether it was a dislike that came purely out of the past, or whether it was inspired also by his bloated face and the water that the wind kept squeezing from his eyes. They sat down on two iron chairs, side by side, but not too close together. He saw that she was about to speak. She moved her clumsy shoe a few centimeters and deliberately crushed a twig. Her feet seemed to have grown broader, he noticed. "I betrayed you," she said baldly. "I betrayed you," he said. She gave him another quick look of dislike. "Sometimes they threaten you with something you can't stand up to, can't even think about, and then you say, 'Don't do it to me, do it to somebody else, do it to so-and-so.' And perhaps you might pretend afterwards that it was only a trick and that you just said it to make him stop and didn't really mean it. But that isn't true. At the time when it happens, you do mean it. You think there's no other way of saving yourself. And you're quite ready to save yourself that way. You want it to happen to the other person. You don't give a goddamn what they suffer. All you care about is yourself." "All you care about is yourself," he echoed. "And after that, you don't feel the same toward the other person any longer." "No, you don't feel the same." There did not seem to be anything more to say. The wind plastered their thin overalls against their bodies. And almost at once it became embarrassing to sit there in silence. Besides, it was too cold to keep still. She said something about catching her tube and stood up to go. "We must meet again," he said. "Yes," she said, "we must meet again." He followed irresolutely for a little distance, half a pace behind her. They did not speak again. She did not actually try to shake him off, but walked at just such a speed as to prevent his keeping abreast of her. He had made up his mind that he would accompany her as far as the tube station, but suddenly this process of trailing along in the cold seemed pointless and unbearable. He was overwhelmed by a desire, not so much to get away from Julia as to get back to the Chestnut Tree Cafe, which had never seemed so attractive as at this moment. He had a nostalgic vision of his corner table, with the newspaper and the chessboard and the ever-flowing gin. Above all, it would be warm in there. The next moment, not altogether by accident, he allowed himself to become separated from her by a small knot of people. He made a half-hearted attempt to catch up and then slowed down, turned, and made off in the opposite direction. When he had gone 50 meters, he looked back. The street was not crowded, but already he could not distinguish her. Any one of a dozen hurrying figures might have been hers. Perhaps her thickened, stiffened body was no longer recognizable from behind. "At the time when it happens," she had said, "you do mean it." He had meant it. He had not merely said it, he had wished it. He had wished that she, and not he, should be delivered over. Something changed in the music that trickled from the telescreen. A cracked and jeering note, a yellow note, came into it, and then perhaps it was not happening. Perhaps it was only a memory taking on the semblance of sound. A voice was singing. "Under the spreading chestnut tree, I sold you and you sold me." The tears welled up in his eyes. A passing waiter noticed that his glass was empty and came back with the gin bottle. He took up his glass and sniffed at it. The stuff grew not less but more horrible with every mouthful he drank. But it had become the element he swam in. It was his life, his death, and his resurrection.
It was gin that sank him into stupor every night, and gin that revived him every morning. When he woke, seldom before 1100, with gummed-up eyelids and fiery mouth and a back that seemed to be broken, it would have been impossible even to rise from the horizontal if it had not been for the bottle and teacup placed beside the bed overnight. Through the midday hours, he sat with glazed face, the bottle handy, listening to the telescreen. From 15 to closing time, he was a fixture in the chestnut tree. No one cared what he did any longer. No whistle woke him. No telescreen admonished him. Occasionally, perhaps twice a week, he went to a dusty, forgotten-looking office in the Ministry of Truth and did a little work. Though what was called work. He had been appointed to a subcommittee of a subcommittee which had sprouted from one of the innumerable committees, dealing with minor difficulties that arose in the compilation of the 11th edition of the Newspeak Dictionary. They were engaged in producing something called an interim report, but what it was that they were reporting on he had never definitely found out. It was something to do with the question of whether commas should be placed inside brackets or outside. There were four others on the committee, all of them persons similar to himself. There were days when they assembled and then promptly dispersed again, frankly admitting to one another that there was not really anything to be done. But there were other days when they settled down to their work almost eagerly, making a tremendous show of entering up their minutes and drafting long memoranda which were never finished. When the argument as to what they were supposedly arguing about grew extraordinarily involved and abstruse, with subtle hagglings over definitions, enormous digressions, quarrels, threats even, to appeal to higher authority, and then suddenly the life would go out of them. And they would sit around the table, looking at one another with extinct eyes, like ghosts, fading at cockcrow. The telescreen was silent for a moment. Winston raised his head again. The bulletin. And no, they were merely changing the music. He had the map of Africa behind his eyelids. The movement of the armies was a diagram, a black arrow tearing vertically southward and a white arrow tearing horizontally eastward across the tail of the first. And as though for reassurance, he looked up at the imperturbable face in the portrait. Was it conceivable that the second arrow did not even exist? His interest flagged again. He drank another mouthful of gin, picked up the white knight, and made a tentative move. Check. But it was evidently not the right move, because, uncalled, a memory floated into his mind. He saw a candlelit room with a vast, white, counterpaned bed, and himself, a boy of 9 or 10, sitting on the floor, shaking a dice box and laughing excitedly. His mother was sitting opposite him and also laughing. It must have been about a month before she disappeared. It was a moment of reconciliation when the nagging hunger in his belly was forgotten and his earlier affection for her had temporarily revived. He remembered the day well, a pelting, drenching day, when the water streamed down the window pane and the light indoors was too dull to read by. The boredom of the two children in the dark, cramped bedroom became unbearable. Winston whined and grizzled, made futile demands for food, fretted about the room, pulling everything out of place and kicking the wainscoting until the neighbors banged on the wall, while the younger child wailed intermittently. And in the end his mother had said, "Now, be good, and I'll buy you a toy. A lovely toy. You'll love it." And then she had gone out in the rain to a little general shop which was still sporadically open nearby, and had come back with a cardboard box containing an outfit of snakes and ladders. He could still remember the smell of the damp cardboard. It was a miserable outfit. The board was cracked, and the tiny wooden dice were so ill-cut that they would hardly lie on their sides. Winston looked at the thing sulkily and without interest. But then his mother lit a piece of candle, and they sat down on the floor to play. Soon he was wildly excited and shouting with laughter
as the tiddlywinks climbed hopefully up the ladders and then came slithering down the snakes again, almost back to the starting point. They played 8 games, winning 4 each. His tiny sister, too young to understand what the game was about, had sat propped up against a bolster, laughing because the others were laughing. For a whole afternoon, they had all been happy together, as in his earlier childhood. He pushed the picture out of his mind. It was a false memory. He was troubled by false memories occasionally. They did not matter, so long as one knew them for what they were. Some things had happened, others had not happened. He turned back to the chessboard and picked up the white knight again, and almost in the same instant it dropped onto the board with a clatter. He had started as though a pin had run into him. A shrill trumpet call had pierced the air. It was the bulletin, victory. It always meant victory when a trumpet call preceded the news. A sort of electric thrill ran through the cafe. Even the waiters had started and pricked up their ears. The trumpet call had let loose an enormous volume of noise. Already an excited voice was gabbling from the telescreen, but even as it started, it was almost drowned by a roar of cheering from outside. The news had run round the streets like magic. He could hear just enough of what was issuing from the telescreen to realize that it had all happened as he had foreseen. A vast seaborne armada secretly assembled. A sudden blow in the enemy's rear, the white arrow tearing across the tail of the black. Fragments of triumphant phrases pushed themselves through the din. Vast strategic maneuver, perfect coordination, utter rout, 500,000 prisoners, complete demoralization, control of the whole of Africa, bring the war within measurable distance of its end, victory, greatest victory in human history, victory, victory, victory. Under the table, Winston's feet made convulsive movements. He had not stirred from his seat, but in his mind he was running, swiftly running. He was with the crowds outside, cheering himself deaf. He looked up again at the portrait of Big Brother, the colossus that bestrode the world, the rock against which the hordes of Asia dashed themselves in vain. He thought how 10 minutes ago, yes, only 10 minutes, there had still been equivocation in his heart as he wondered whether the news from the front would be a victory or defeat. Ah, it was more than a Eurasian army that had perished. Much had changed in him since the first day in the Ministry of Love, but the final, indispensable healing change had never happened until this moment. Until this moment. The voice from the telescreen was still pouring forth its tale of prisoners and booty and slaughter, but the shouting outside had died down a little. The waiters were turning back to their work. One of them approached with the gin bottle. Winston, sitting in a blissful dream, paid no attention as his glass was filled up. He was not running or cheering any longer. He was back in the Ministry of Love with everything forgiven, his soul white as snow. He was in the public dock, confessing everything, implicating everybody. He was walking down the white-tiled corridor with the feeling of walking in sunlight and an armed guard at his back. The long hope for bullet was entering his brain. He gazed up at the enormous face. 40 years it had taken him to learn what kind of smile was hidden beneath that dark mustache. Oh, cruel, needless misunderstanding! Oh, stubborn, self-willed exile from the loving breast! 2 gin-scented tears trickled down the sides of his nose, but it was all right. Everything was all right.
The struggle was finished. He had won the victory over himself. He loved Big Brother.

0: 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For the remainder of our time, we will play an excerpt from the David Barsamian interview with George Orwell's biographer, Bernard Crick, from 1984.
1: Obviously, his period in Spain was a turning point. Why did he go, and how did it affect him?
2: It's easier to see how it affected him than why he went. I mean, he said to his friends, as I said, that somebody had to kill fascists. I think he went in a frame of mind for the defense of the Republic, and out of bitter anger that the French and British governments were withholding arms from the legitimate Spanish government when one got the nationalistic reactionary army rebellion. When he went there, he encountered something that he really hadn't expected at all, the internecine warfare between the left, particularly the Communist Party, trying to suppress the Spanish anarchists, who were a big force in Spain. They were the largest party, a very big social movement in Catalonia. Most of the land was actually owned by anarchist communes. I think we must never forget that. You know, they weren't a few odd people in New York, all called Marty. You know, they were several millions of fairly well organized people, a definite social movement. And then the Spanish independent Marxists were hated by the communists, who literally tried to kill and purge them. And Orwell got involved in this kind of civil war within the civil war. And it made him, before he went to Spain, he'd been critical of Marxism, but in a very theoretical sense. You know, he thought Marxists had a lot of polysyllables in their mouths and were always saying absurdly generous things about Stalin and the Soviet Union. But he didn't really have any grounds for hating communism. He had a disappointment that the Russian Revolution hadn't been libertarian. But he didn't even know about the trials and the purges. He learnt about that in Spain from the people he met in Spain. I mean the Moscow trials, when Stalin purged the old idealistic Bolsheviks. The beginning of Animal Farm, you see, when Napoleon purges Snowball. I mean, that's... he learnt about all that in Spain. It all came on with a rush. He came back from Spain extremely bitter, I think extremely excited, and extremely bitter at the British press. And, you know, there's almost an air of persecution mania about him for the next 4 or 5 years, partly for the reason that he was persecuted, or at least he thought that the telling of the truth about what had happened in Spain was highly unpopular all round.
1: Did he actually fight in Spain?
2: That's what he went for. He went out to fight. He only wrote afterwards. He was in the trenches all the time, except for 2 weeks of leave. And then during that leave, the rioting, the fighting between the communists and the anarchists broke out in Barcelona, and he was involved in that. Oh, no, I mean, he killed men almost certainly. He threw a hand grenade into a trench, a raiding party one night, and heard screams. You know, he said he had people in the sights of his rifle, but they were very inaccurate rifles. He years later, in an essay called Looking Back on the Spanish War, he wrote a rather marvellous and characteristic passage. He said he got somebody in his sights once, crawling forward in no man's land at about 50 or 60 yards, and felt sure he could have killed him, but he couldn't squeeze the trigger because the man had been caught short and was pulling up his trousers. And he said, I'd gone to Spain to kill fascists, but somehow somebody pulling up their trousers is a fellow human being and not a fascist.
1: And when did he return to England?
2: 1937. He was in Spain for about 6 months in all. In June 37, he came back. As he got a bullet wound right through the throat, about an eighth of an inch from the windpipe, very, very near to death. But so he was invalided out. Indeed, but he was more than invalided out, because the Spaniards were hunting down people who had fought in his battalion by then, because they were allied with an independent Marxist group who were special enemies of the official Communist Party, so he had to go into hiding in Barcelona.
1: By the Spanish, you mean the Republican forces?
2: The Republican forces, controlled or influenced by the Communists, or giving the Communists a free hand. The Spanish Republican government had really lost control by then.
1: So in Spain, Orwell had a chance not only to see the totalitarian politics of the left, but also the rise of Franco in the right, and Mussolini in Italy, and Hitler in Germany. What were his views on the rise of these movements in Europe?
2: He got a horror that there was something frighteningly similar that he had never dreamt of or thought of before, that there was something rather similar in the Hitler and the Stalin figures, and in the complete disregard of both the fascists and the communists for the truth, not merely propaganda in the sense of distorting, shaping, magnifying, diminishing, but, as he puts it, the complete invention of battles and events that never took place at all. That's the point of the famous remark he made to Arthur Koestler, or Koestler to Orwell, they could never quite remember which, but anyway, they both agreed that history ended in 1936. Now, they didn't mean this in any apocalyptic sense, that it was the end of the world in 36. No, no, they meant that true history, that after what they'd seen in 36, they could never trust any history book again.
1: You've written that there's no mystery about the general character of Orwell's politics. What were his politics exactly?
2: Oh, well, that's very clear to some. After about 1940, he settled down to be a member of the English Tribune Left. Now ask me what that means. That's the more difficult one. The left wing of the English Labour Party, egalitarian, libertarian, anti-communist, not necessarily anti-Marxist. In Orwell's case, yes, but some of them would call themselves Marxists, but, you know, very much in a kind of, you know, what's now become an almost modern student libertarian Marxist manner. Their fathers, and perhaps some of them, had been Christian socialists, the free churches, the dislike of the extremes of poverty of the capitalist system, the demands for the building up of the welfare state. Most of the Tribune Left were not Christian, some were, but they'd all got this rather evangelical language, you know, of being saved for socialism and the New Jerusalem, marching towards the New Jerusalem, all that. But basically, I think libertarian, egalitarian, another funny English trait that separated them off a bit from continental socialism, very distrustful of urbanization, always talking about a balance between town and country. Quite early on, they were, you still to this day get these funny alliances in Britain between the colonels, I say symbolically, or anyway, the conservatives, country dwellers, and the Labour Party on environmental issues. It cuts across normal political divides quite a lot.
1: You've also described Orwell's politics as being left-wing, but that his prejudices were conservative.
2: Yes, he liked old things. He consistently argued after his homage to Catalonia that, of course, the left-wing had a tradition every bit as rich as the conservatives, and that socialists were actually tactically foolish always to talk about the future and never about the past. You know, so in a sense he was invoking the English Civil War, the American and French revolutions all the time. He actually believed, unlike the president now, that the American Revolution was a revolution, you know, and didn't really see much difference between that and the French Revolution. He might have been slightly wrong. But anyway, so he was a socialist who looked to the past as well as the future, but he also says in that same lovely essay, Why I Write, that he could never shed himself of the prejudices of his youth and always had a love of irrelevant natural objects, you know, nothing like leather, nothing like wood, pure natural solid substances, useless things in the past, but then that's how we keep our liberty, through loving useless things. If one is 100% political, he fears that will be totalitarian. You know, he has a very balanced sense. I don't think he can define it, very precisely. Perhaps I eat my words in the biography. I think I went a little bit far in saying that he's made a great contribution to political thought, because he doesn't lay down criteria at this point, where a really great political thinker would be what, like Thomas Hobbes, to whom I likened him, I think would be worrying about how you distinguish between public and private. Orwell just says, well, no decent life can be led if you don't have private as well as public. He despised people who wanted the police and the state to look after them, and the Bill of Rights and the Constitution. You know, he said everybody has to be active, price of liberty is eternal vigilance, all that kind of thing. On the other hand, he distrusted people who were always politically active and nothing but.
1: You've written that Orwell's reputation and influence have increased since his death and show no signs of diminishing. What is his achievement and what is his legacy?
2: I think his legacy will be his plain speaking, his love of liberty, his love of truth, his plain style. And as people get more and more in his essays and more away from Blasted 1984, I think they'll see the humanism in him of this attempt to balance the urban with the countryside, the natural with the artificial is a very real thing.
1: One final question. Orwell left instructions that his biography not be written. Mm. How did you deal with that, and what kind of obstacles did you encounter, particularly in the time life encounter view of Orwell that has become quite popular in many European and North American countries as well?
2: Yes, his widow asked me to write it, and I thought the moral decision was her decision. And I think she obviously would think that she made the right decision. I don't think anybody... I mean, I thought that Orwell was either being very arrogant or very modest when he said he didn't want a biography written. I think he was actually being very modest, or rather he probably thought that biographies were always of the kind of, oh, sex and exposure kind, which were very fashionable. Lytton Strachey's Lives of Eminent Victorians at his time. The widow asked me out of the blue to do it. She didn't like the final result, I think for rather complicated reasons. Of course, she was his second wife, who married him about 3 months before his death, so she doesn't figure in his life very much. And poor lady, she was damned if she did, and she was damned if she didn't. You know, if I wrote very little about her because she had very little effect on him, you know, well, she had very little effect on him. If I tried to invent a lot more, she would have appeared as a gold digger, whereas in fact, you know, the gold didn't appear until long after his death.
1: Thank you very much, Bernard Crick.
2: Thank you very much.
0: That does it for the final episode of our 13-part From the Vault presentation of the Pacifica Radio original audio read of George Orwell's 1984. 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
1: Good evening, Mary.
0: Greg, we're about to hear Kiss of Death. Does the title say all?
1: Oh, one rather hope so. I believe this is a 19th century gothic horror short story by Nathaniel Hawthorne that's been adapted for radio. So I'm looking forward to a tale that's rich in terror, romance, and melodrama.
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0: Welcome in. Welcome. I'm E.G. Marshall. A young man named Giovanni Guasconti came very long ago from the more southern region of Italy to pursue his studies at the University of Padua. Giovanni, who had but a scant supply of gold ducats, took lodgings in a high and gloomy chamber of an old edifice of a family long since extinct. One of the ancestors of this family had been pictured by Dante as a partaker of the immortal agonies of his inferno. So begins one of Nathaniel Hawthorne's finest short stories, which is a tale you're about to hear. Unforgettable, not alone as literature, but because it haunts and shocks to the root of the soul.
1: For some purpose, Giovanni, this man of science, Dr. Rappaccini, is making a study of you. I know that look of his. If you know him not, how should he know you?
2: Dr. Baglioni, I would only be surmising, and it is a subject I would rather not pursue.
1: Heed me carefully. I would stake my life that if you are not already one of Rappaccini's inhuman experiments, you are marked for it.
0: Our mystery drama, The Kiss of Death, was adapted from the Nathaniel Hawthorne classic short story, especially for the Mystery Theater, by Ian Martin, and stars Kurt Peterson and Patsy Bruder. Nathaniel Hawthorne described Giovanni as having a remarkable beauty of person, rather a Grecian than an Italian head, with fair, regular features and a glistening of gold among his ringlets. But the story he wove about him was as dark and menacing as his looks were light and open, and the terrible and tortuous fate which lurked in waiting for him was as exquisitely agonizing as any Dante contrived for his lost souls in the seven rings of hell.
1: I did not catch your name, senor, as we boarded the coach.
3: Giovanni Guasconti.
1: Ah, and mine, Salvatore Pergamo. You are young for an occupation.
3: I am a student, sir.
1: And not from our Tuscany?
3: No, sir. From the south, Napoli.
1: Ah. How came you then to Venice?
3: By boat. All the way round the boot. There was no one of my family left, save only an uncle who died and left me a small estate to study with a friend of his in Padua.
1: Ah. You do not go then on to Verona?
3: No, sir. I must find a place to live with as few ducats as I possess, and then seek out my uncle's friend who teaches in the medical school.
1: Not by any chance Giacomo Rappaccini?
3: No, I do not know that name.
1: Ah, so much the better for you. It has a large reputation through Italy, but not of the best. Who is your sponsor?
3: Are you a medical man, Signor Pergamo? Un dottore?
1: By the faith, no. I am an exporter and importer of goods. It is in the course of the latter half of my business dealings I have run afoul of Dr. Rappaccini.
3: Run afoul?
1: I speak too freely to strangers. It is a fault of mine. I say only that Dr. Rappaccini has deep and strong interest in potent and very dangerous drugs, or rather in plants that produce them. You are a young man of open heart and seeming promise. I am glad you will not be associated with him. Did you tell me your sponsor's name?
3: No. It is Master Pietro Baglioni, doctor professor at the university.
1: Hmm. Where do you stay in Padua?
3: I have no idea.
1: Not with the old Dottore Baglioni?
3: Oh, no. He was a friend of my uncle's, but only a distant acquaintance of the family. I would not have him beholden to me further.
1: Perbacco, I like you, boy. You have a good heart and an ease of manner that bespeaks you well. Here. There is in Padua an old nurse from our family who came into some property in a large house. Here is her address and a note from me. I am sure Dame Elisabetta Falcone will settle you comfortably and within your purse. Had I a son, I cannot think of quarters where you could be better or safer lodged.
4: Si, senor.
3: La dama Elisabetta Falcone?
4: At your service. To whom have I the honor of speaking?
3: Giovanni Guasconti. I bear an introduction from an old friend, a Signor Salvatore Pergamo.
4: Oh, il maestro. Oh, Dio. Any friend of my little boy. Oh, come in. Come in, I beg you.
3: Thank you.
4: Prego. Oh, Salvatore. I was his nurse, you know. Oh, many years ago now. Tell me, how is he? In good health, happy?
3: In the most excellent health, I should say, judging by his girth. Oh. He gave me a letter for you, asking you forgive the script.
4: Oh, blessed master. He can never bear to remember that I, who brought him up, can neither read nor write. But his signature and seal, that I recognize. Signor, would you be good enough to read what the paper says? Here, let me bring the lantern nearer.
3: Well, it is simple enough. He says, Carissima, this will serve to introduce a young man of good family and great prospects, whose purse is not yet heavy and must find lodging while he attends the university. I could wish him no better fate than you may find room to take him in.
4: Oh. You could not come with a higher recommendation. Of course, you shall stay here.
3: I followed her up the curving marble staircase. The ceilings and walls finished in great old frescoes. The paint now molding and peeling from the walls.
4: I have a few tradesmen who board on the lower floors. Too damp and musty for the young maestro. I'm afraid you're not very taken with Padua.
3: I miss the sun. There is a chill here in the bones.
4: Or in the heart. You're homesick?
3: I have no home left. My parents, all my family, are dead.
4: Ah, then, that is enough to dim the sun for anyone. Ecco, signor.
3: Magnifico. But can I afford it?
4: Oh, no one else is young enough to climb the stairs. Ah, but you have seen nothing yet. Come to the window.
3: How beautiful. And how strange.
4: Oh, surely there is as bright a sunshine as you left in Naples.
3: Bright, though not so warm. But what a magnificent garden.
4: Is it not something? It's special.
3: Very. A botanical garden and so lovingly cared for. Does this belong to the house?
4: Oh, no, signor. No, it's from the villa next door.
3: Such strange, exotic plants. The purples and the magentas. I don't recognize any of them.
4: No more than I. Observe the gigantic leaves, the huge, heavy blossoms. They're all imported, of course, for the great man who owns them. You see? Oh, that is he. You can see working at one of the beds, by the stone urn near the statue.
3: Surely that is no gardener in the scholar's garb of black?
4: Oh, bless us, no. He permits no one else but himself to come near his plants. That is Dr. Rappaccini himself.
3: Rappaccini?
4: Ah, even in Naples you've heard his name, eh?
3: No, not in Naples. More recently.
4: Oh, well, I'm sure he's famous all over Italy. And Europe, and the world, for that matter. So, will the room suit you, do you think?
3: Admirably. But if it will suit my purse.
4: Oh, we shall arrange that when you join us for the evening meal. If you will be my guest.
3: Why, how kind.
4: Oh, thank me later, young gallant. You may have the more reason. Keep your eye on the garden. There is one flower that adorns it, more beautiful than any you have already seen.
3: The strange, eerie beauty of that garden below held me spellbound. I watched the tall, emaciated figure of the doctor tend his garden, so intent on his ministrations that he was oblivious to all else. Not an herb or a shrub escaped such a scientific and minute examination that it seemed as if he were looking into their innermost nature. And yet, he avoided inhaling their odors or actually touching them, and walked among them with a caution that suggested a man walking among malignant spirits. Obviously, he was not the one who cultivated them. I was just wondering who did, when...
5: Beatrice! Beatrice!
6: Here I am, Father. Are you in the garden?
5: Yes, and I need your help.
6: I'll be down in a moment.
3: Now I knew what Dama Falcone had meant when she said, I had yet to see the garden's most beautiful flower. For brief as the glimpse I had had of her, this was the most radiant, the most vibrantly alive woman I had ever seen in my life.
6: What is it, Father?
5: Our chief treasure. It needs more care than I dare offer in my shattered state. I'm afraid you must take it over as all the others.
6: Gladly. You know how I love them all. But this one... Oh, yes. I am talking to you, my sister. It shall be my task to serve you. And in return, you shall reward me with your perfumed breath, which is the breath of life to me.
5: Never let her languish. She is my greatest triumph. And if truth be told, more than the breath of...
6: What is it, Father? Something wrong?
5: No. Nothing wrong. Come. The hour grows late, and the night air is not kind to my chest these days.
3: Was the sickly, somehow menacing Dr. Rappaccini merely finished with his garden inspection? Or had he somehow spied me in the evening shadows of my lattice window? A bell sounding below took me away from my speculations, and I quickly descended to supper.
4: So, all is settled to your satisfaction, and you desire to take the room?
3: I already feel at home. If the agreed-on sum is enough...
4: Oh, more than enough.
3: I promise you I shall not be a roisterer. In fact, I anticipate spending a great deal of time in my room above that magic window.
4: I take it you have already seen its richest bloom.
3: Yes, just before supper. Signora Falcone, how can I gain an introduction to her? Do you...
4: Oh, the Rappaccinis are far above my head. For all my villas next door, they might live in another world. But surely the great gentleman at the university, Dr. Baglioni, to whom you bear a note of introduction, will know his fellow doctor.
3: Of course. I shall sleep on the hope of that. If indeed, after all that has happened to me today, allows me to sleep.
4: At your age, sleep comes easily and welcome.
3: When I awoke, I had overslept and was bone weary from my travels and my new environment. But I was brought to immediate life by the sound of a voice already adored outside my window.
6: Father, must you leave so soon?
5: I have a lecture at the university. Is all well with you here?
6: Of course. I have been tending my sister. See how she lifts her head today since I've fed and nourished her.
5: All velvet and sheen and rich and glimmering like the most precious of stones. You breathe a new life on it.
6: As it does on me.
5: You are the richer by far.
6: If either of us are, what would we have without each other?
5: You are lonely, Bellissima.
6: For a little human companionship.
5: Quite right. I must provide you some. But how?
6: We could have a ball or a dinner party.
5: No, no, no. Not in this house. This house, no, no.
6: I know since Mother has gone you have become a recluse, but it is changing. It is time to think of me.
5: I know, and I promise I shall. But it is not a simple matter.
6: I can wait. But not too much longer.
5: I promise you, you shall not have to.
3: I felt guilty.

out. And what danger could lurk in a garden of luxuriant and healthy flowers and shrubs? That Giovanni is about to find out and refuse to believe until the ultimate truth is too undeniable. I shall return shortly with Act Two.

0: is an influence in the light of morning that tends to rectify whatever errors of fantasy or even of judgment we may have incurred during the sun's decline or in the less wholesome glow of moonlight. These are Mr. Hawthorne's words. And what better ones to project that by the following morning, after a good sleep, young Giovanni, looking out his window in the bright sun, found the garden below him a lovely place. It was time to present himself at the university and to meet his sponsor, Il Dottore Baglioni.
1: So, you wish to study medicine, hmm?
2: I wish to provide myself with a livelihood, since my patrimony will soon be exhausted.
1: Oh, frankly spoken again. I like you. I think we might make a doctor of you yet. Report to me tomorrow at the hour of 6 in the morning. Now, you say you are settled with somewhere to stay?
2: Yes, sir. At La Dama Falcone's house on the Via Eletto.
1: Via Eletto. Via Eletto. Is that near Il Dottore Rappaccini's house?
2: Yes, the very next villa. I have been given to understand he is a man of considerable renown.
1: Yes, the name is known.
2: I had gathered more than that. Even famous?
1: Rappaccini. A brilliant and amazing man. It is his theory that all medicinal virtues are comprised within those substances we call vegetable poisons. Human life means very little to him. Oh, now and then he achieves a miraculous cure, but in my private mind, these are more probably the work of chance.
2: Well, I must confess, I am only interested in Signor Rappaccini because of his daughter.
1: With at least half the young men in Padua, huh? Of whom few have ever seen her face. Nay, nephew of my old friend, in this I am of more hindrance than help. I am afraid an attempted introduction from me to my rival or his daughter would amount to the kiss of death. I beg you to stay away from Rappaccini and his wild obsessions. Too close an acquaintance with him might prove for you what I already jokingly termed myself, the kiss of death.
2: I returned to my lodgings, and on an impulse, I bought a fresh bouquet of flowers from a florist I passed. Arriving home, I mounted breathlessly to my eyrie and was rewarded to see my enchantress engaged below in the garden. She was in the act of being about to pluck one of the strange exotic flowers from the special plant by the fountain, when, on an impulse, I cried out, "By your leave, signorina!"
3: Who calls me?
2: Giovanni Guasconti, your servant and admirer. Do not pluck that flower.
3: And why not, pray, signor stranger?
2: Because I have here such fresh and lovely and healthful flowers as should adorn such beauty and grace. May I dare to toss them to you and ask you to wear them for my sake? Thus?
3: I thank you, good sir. You speak our language softly and in a different manner from what my ears are used to. Are you from some other land?
2: No. I am Italian, as you, but from the south.
3: You seem quite fair. Unlike the few... unlike the other young men I have met.
2: I wish we could meet more formally.
3: And so do I.
2: If I were to call and present my compliments to your father?
3: No. That is not the way. Not yet. But perhaps sometimes we can talk like this. Only it's so far. I wish I could show you my garden.
2: I wish I could walk in it with you.
3: At least if we cannot yet. Let me return your gift by throwing you one special flower.
2: I believe it too far for you to cast it.

0: since I've already picked it. At least I can try. Ready?
1: Yes, as high as you can. Oh, I have it. Oh, no.
0: Don't fall.
1: It had to be one of us. So I let the blossom go. Try again.
0: Not for the world. I would not risk...
2: Luigi!
0: In the garden, Father. I shall be in directly. If you should be in your room tomorrow afternoon... Oh,
1: I'm afraid I shall be at my studies at the university. But soon, I hope...
2: Luigi! Can I get out his chair? Come in!
0: Coming! Yes, so do I hope. Soon. And thank you for my flowers. I will guard them and keep them well.
1: Was it some trick of imagination in the half-light after sundown? But as she turned and fled up the garden path, did my eyes deceive me that my lovely bouquet was already withering in her grasp? Huh. What nonsense. I tried to tell myself there was no possibility of distinguishing a faded flower from a fresh one at so great a distance. In my hand, where I had touched her flower, burned with a fever of longing. It was 3 days before I had returned to my full senses again. Weak from loss of weight and the debilitating effect of some raging poison that had drained my system, I awakened to see Dama Falcone's kind and worried face hovering over my bed.
3: Ah, oh, so we are awake at last and in our senses, eh?
1: Signora, what are you doing in my room?
3: Oh, what have I been doing the last 3 days under the Dottore Baglioni's orders but keeping cool compresses on your brow and feeding you gruel to keep body and soul together?
1: Have I been ill then?
3: Oh, with such a raging of the blood that our good Dottore was worried about you till this morning.
1: What caused it?
3: Even he is not sure. There are infectious germs about this time of year. And after your long trip and the shock of losing your family, Dr. Baglioni thinks you fell prey to one of them.
1: 3 days? What time is it? Afternoon?
3: Oh, it wants several hours of sunset yet. No, you must not sit up yet till the doctor returns. Oh,
1: I just want to... Oh, I am weak. Can you see... In the garden, is the Signora Frappuccini there?
3: No one without business save the docks have been abroad these days. It has rained as if it were time to start building a second arch. Oh, Dio, that will be the good Dottore back. I must go down and let him in.
1: As soon as she had left the room, I found my way weakly to the window. A gray curtain of rain blurred the empty garden below. I staggered back to my bed, my feet unsteady, my brain reeling. Had I really tossed a bouquet of flowers to Beatrice? And did I remember catching but letting fall the blossoms from the garden she threw me in exchange? Then I blacked out again, not to come to till I found Dr. Baglioni examining me.
4: Well. A fine way to start out learning to be a doctor, my young friend, huh? Will it make you a better physician to begin as a patient?
1: I don't know, sir.
4: Not if you start out a dead one. But it seems you will recover.
1: What has ailed me?
4: Some unique humor of the blood. Thanks be to God you responded well when I bled you. You should be on your feet very soon.
1: When? How soon?
4: Oh, within the week, no doubt, with one as young and as vital as you. Meanwhile, rest and eat well. The good Dama Elisabetta will see that you are fed to regain the weight you have lost.
1: How can I thank you enough for your aid and comfort? It is good to have a friend in a strange city.
4: More than one. More than one. Surprisingly, someone else today inquired as to your well-being with what appeared to be great personal interest.
1: Who?
4: Dr. Rappaccini.
1: What?
4: I was not aware that you had made his acquaintance.
1: Nor have I.
4: Well, that is welcome news. For if you will follow my advice, you will have as little to do as possible with him.
1: Why do you say that?
4: For some purpose. This man of science is making a study of you. I know that look of his. I have seen that cold illumination as he bends over a bird, a mouse, a butterfly, which, in pursuit of some experiment, he he has killed by the perfume of a flower. Now, if you know him not, how should he know you?
1: I would only be surmising, and it is a subject I would rather not pursue.
4: And an acquaintance you had better not either, for heed me carefully, Signor Giovanni. I would stake my life that if you are not already one of Rappaccini's inhuman experiments, you are marked for it.
1: By the next morning, as I awoke refreshed and feeling myself...
3: Buongiorno, Signor Guasconti.
1: Buongiorno, Dama Falcone.
3: Oh, out of bed, naughty boy. I bring you your breakfast to eat in bed.
1: Oh, I have it here by the window.
3: Now, you must eat everything and not allow the attention to wander.
1: Oh, I will eat. I am famished.
3: For food or for a sight of Rappaccini's daughter?
1: I suppose nothing escapes that sharp eye of yours, Mother Falcone.
3: Not much. Or my ear. Oh, I think I could have told that doctor what ailed you better than he.
1: What?
3: I heard you and the signorina talking from the window. I think you are taken with a disease of the heart, no?
1: Beatrice, yes, but it is hopeless, I'm afraid. If only I could meet and walk with her in the garden.
3: Well, there is a private entrance into the garden from the street.
1: A private entrance to Dr. Rappaccini's garden?
3: Shh, not so loud. Almost any young man in Padua would sell his soul or his birthright to be admitted among those flowers.
1: You may have what little I have if you will show me the way.
3: Oh, Tosh, I want nothing from you. No, I have been well paid already. And here is the key. I give it to you in return for one thing only.
1: What? Name it.
3: You are pale as a ghost and thin as a rail. Mangia, signor, so you don't scare the girl half to death.
1: I ate like a lion, dressed in my very best. My blessed guide, Signora Falcone, led me along several obscure passages. Then, suddenly, we were at the door. I thanked her, turned the key easily in the lock, which must have been oiled. I was in Dr. Rappaccini's garden, practically under my own window.
5: Welcome, Signor.
1: You are not surprised to see me?
5: A connoisseur of flowers such as yourself. After the lovely bouquet you tossed me 4 days ago, it is no marvel that my father's rare collection has tempted you to take a nearer view.
1: Was it you who sent this key?
5: Why, no.
1: Well, then who?
5: I know not. But does it matter? You are here. Come, I will show you our garden.
1: If fame speaks true, you are as deeply skilled in these rich blossoms and spicy perfumes as your father.
5: No. Although I have grown up among these flowers, I know no more of them than their hues and their perfumes. Believe me.
1: Oh, there is the flower you tried to toss me by my window.
5: May the good Lord be blessed you failed to grasp it.
1: Why? I wanted it very much for a keepsake. Methinks you owe me one. I shall pick it for myself.
5: Oh, no! Touch it not. Not for your very life. It would kill you.
6: Hiding her face, Beatrice rushes from him into the house, and his eyes following her, behold within the shadow of the entrance the emaciated, ominous figure of the black-clad Dr. Rappaccini.

0: bewildered and shaken by his strange encounter with the girl he loves, Giovanni has stumbled back to his room, suddenly overcome with the debility of his three-day illness, so faint that he is barely able to climb the stairs to his room. Once there, however, no matter how much his fever-weakened body longs for the bed, instinct or some deeper drive forces him to the window.
1: But how could you have given him the key to visit me if you knew there was danger for him?
2: No danger now, my little one.
1: But to think that thoughtlessly, the other day I tossed a blossom from this to him. Had he caught it, what would have happened to him?
2: He would have died.
1: Oh, sweet Mary, forgive me.
2: You were innocent, my love.
1: That would have been but small help to him. Oh, Papa, how can I let him continue to come, even supposing he ever wants to again?
2: Come inside, daughter. This is no place to talk. We may be overheard if he is back in his room.
1: If we are, then I say this. I know he loves me as I love him. But for his sake, I think it would be better he stayed away from me.
2: No. I have not long to live. And it is time for you to meet with someone. Let me explain just how this may be accomplished in spite of all. I have been studying on this for a long time, and I have come to a conclusion.
3: Behind the drape on my window, I had listened to this conversation between Beatrice and her father. Now, as I watched them disappear into the house, I looked down on that fateful, hideous flower that my beloved could fondle and kiss with no harm. Could it be so deadly? The answer was vouchsafed immediately. Crawling across one of the statues was a small chameleon, which in its passage had accidentally brushed against a tendril from the strange shrub. In a second, from the touch of that tendril, the lizard contorted itself in one writhing spasm, and then, as if eaten by invisible fire, crackled like a moth in a candle flame and was gone. I could think no more. I threw myself on the bed and mercifully passed into darkness.
4: Good morning, my young friend.
3: Oh, good morning, Dr. Baglioni.
4: So, what is this that La Dama Falcone has been telling me about you having a relapse and other things?
3: Such as?
4: That you have not only talked several times with La Signorina Rappaccini, but that you have also gained access to the garden and met her there.
3: Yes, Signor, that is true.
4: I look at you, and physically, you appear to have made a remarkable recovery. This morning, you literally glow with health.
3: It is true. I feel rested and full of life.
4: I'm forced to conclude that perhaps this strange distemper that attacked you is less of the mind than perhaps of the heart.
3: You're right, Doctor. Completely right. I am in love Beatrice Rappaccini.
4: I feared as much.
3: With no estate or name and with no prospects but a long term of study before me, you consider my suit as hopeless as I?
4: I consider it hopeless for deeper reasons. I think you must have some suspicions of the truth already. Very well. I've been too late to stop Rappaccini's experiment with his daughter, but at least I can try to stop him from whatever new experiment he plans for you.
3: For me? What interest could he have in me? I haven't even met the man.
4: Well, where do you think the key came from that admitted you to the garden?
3: Beatrice. Who else?
4: From Rappaccini. Ask the Dama Falcone if you don't believe me. It was placed in her hands by the doctor himself, along with a golden ducat to make sure she brought it to you.
3: But why? I don't understand.
4: Who can penetrate the clouded workings of this tortured mind? A man who would sacrifice his own daughter to his own obsession.
3: Is there nothing we can do for her? I would gladly give my life.
4: Let us not be too hasty. There may be a way to outwit Rappaccini yet.
3: How?
4: You see this little silver flask? It was wrought by the hands of the great Cellini.
3: It must be priceless.
4: Ah, yes, yes, but most of all, because of what it contains. One sip of the antidote in it would render all the poisons of the Borgias innocuous. Bestow it on your Beatrice, and we will thwart Rappaccini yet.
3: Once my dear old friend had left, I hastened to dress, my heart buoyed with the hope that the silver flask would make all well. And then came the ultimate blow. A small bird had crashed against the pane of my open window and dropped to the ledge. I went to the poor little creature, lifting it and finding it still alive and only momentarily stunned. Soothingly, I brought it to my lips, touching them to its head, about to make a sound of reassurance. But to my horror, like the chameleon in the garden the day before, the touch of my lips galvanized it into one agonizing spasm, and then it dissolved into nothingness in my hands. At the same moment, the voice of Beatrice called me from the garden.
1: Giovanni! Giovanni, are you there?
3: What do you want of me now, accursed, poisonous witch?
1: Oh, no! Come down to the garden. Let me try to explain.
3: No need for explanations anymore. I am the only being your breath cannot slay. Your kiss may never kill. I stumbled from my room for the door and for the garden. I was a mass of conflicting emotions. Love, hate, despair, and murderous fury as I faced Beatrice in that deadly garden. How can you pretend ignorance? Shall I prove the power I have gained from the pure daughter of Rappaccini?
1: No, no. No proof is necessary.
3: So you admit you have cast your poisonous spell on me. You saw what happened to the bird on the window?
1: I saw. But it is not me. Believe me. It is my father's fatal science.
3: How could you have not known?
1: How could I have known? Locked up a prisoner all these years in this garden. My only companions, my father and the flowers. Particularly this evil thing of beauty that I pretended was a sister, because I had no human being to share my love and friendship with.
3: You must have known. You had to know. Yesterday, when I reached for the blossom on this venomous vine, you cried out, "Touch it not, it will kill you."
1: I did cry that out.
3: And yet, a few days earlier, when I brought you flowers, you tossed the same blossom to me at my window. Luckily that it only grazed my fingers, for that touch alone was enough to put me in a flush, a fever that nearly killed me.
1: I knew nothing of that.
3: Where did you think I was? If I had been myself for all the love I had in my heart for you, don't you think I would have been daily at your window?
1: I thought you were at the university studying as you told me you would be.
3: Of course. All innocence. And having failed to dispatch me from a distance, you had to provide me entry to the garden to make sure to... Oh, dear. Forgive me, I don't know what I'm saying. It was you who saved my life.
1: A life that, believe me, I never had dreamed stood in any danger from me or mine. Your life was the most precious thing in the world to me. And because of it, I had to drive you from me.
3: Why? I was in no danger.
1: Don't you see? I knew nothing till after my father had given you the key. Even then, the one thing he told me was that you must not touch this flower upon pain of death. I was so lonely for you. I loved you so. I wanted only to spend a little time alone with you. I had forgot the flower when you were near, and all the world seemed lovely. Before I knew that I was something hateful and poisonous, sister to that deadly flower.
3: Where did it come from?
1: My father created it.
3: Created it?
1: He knows all the vile secrets of nature. At the very hour when I first drew breath, this plant sprung from the soil, the offspring of his science, his intellect, while I was only his earthly child. But I grew up and was nourished by it. I thought of it as my sister, not as my doom.
3: Not only yours, but mine. Look.
1: No! Giovanni!
3: You see, I picked the flower, and it is as harmless to me now as you.
1: I have put my curse on what I love best.
2: No curse, my daughter.
3: Dr. Rappaccini.
1: No curse. You made us both unclean.
2: Unclean? Look at you. One step below gods, both of you, and I created you. Feel the power that courses through your veins, the magic gift my arts have brought you. You could quell the mightiest enemy with a breath, shrivel the most monstrous onslaught against you with a touch. What more could you ask than to be as near immortal as man or woman may reach?
1: I would have chosen to be loved, not feared. I am condemned forever to what I am.
3: Our fate is not so desperate, thanks to my friend, Dr. Baglioni.
2: Baglioni? That bumbling bigot!
3: In this flask, Beatrice, is an antidote distilled of blessed herbs which can purify us.
1: Then let us drink.
2: No! I warn you, drink of that flask, and it can bring you only death. So powerful as the poisons you have thrived on, as powerful is that antidote. No human body could stand the conflict.
3: Don't listen to him, Beatrice. Drink, and I will follow.
2: Stop! I will not let you destroy my triumphs. I will shoot you first.
1: He has a pistol. You will have to shoot me first, Father.
3: If death is to be our portion, then let it be for all evil.
2: What are you doing?
3: Uprooting forever this venomous vine. Take it to your own bosom, where it belongs.
2: I am undone.
3: Oh, I did not mean to cause his death. I thought he was immune.
1: No, my father was immune to nothing except love. Heaven forgive him. He is better off dead. Now, quick. Let us drink.
3: It may mean death. You heard Dr. Rappaccini.
1: I will not live as I am.
3: Nor I.
1: Then give it to me. I shall drink first.
3: No. I shall pour half in the cap of the flask. The flask is for you.
1: To the future, Giovanni.
3: To our future. Whatever it may be.
0: Future did these lovers find? Were they star-crossed as Romeo and Juliet? Or did the gods smile on them like Elizabeth and Robert Browning? Well, what does it matter, after all, if they were together? A good story doesn't always need an end. At least none beyond that the listener chooses to select, believe for himself. I hear some murmurs of dissatisfaction with the ending. Then let us make a confession. The story, as you have heard it, does not end exactly as Nathaniel Hawthorne wrote it. If you must have an ending to this dark tale, you can read his solution. We can only say we thought poor Beatrice and her unlucky lover Giovanni deserved a better fate, dead or alive. And we left it to you to choose. Our cast included Kirk Peterson, Patsy Bruder, Arnold Moss, Bryna Rayburn, and Gilbert Mack. The entire production was under the direction of Hyman Brown.
5: Greg, Kiss of Death, a CBS Radio Mystery Theater production. What did you think?
6: Whoa, Mary. That ending. Totally unfair. I don't know about you, but I wanted to know what happened to those star-crossed lovers. We were left hanging.
5: Well, we were left hanging, but at least we got to see the demise of Dr. Rappaccini.
6: Yeah, what an evil blighter he was.
5: A menacing gardener. I suppose he was a botanist, but he was not our favorite person in this production. Greg, I did like the fact that this took place in Italy, and it was Padua. Have you been to Padua?
6: I have indeed. There's a university there. I'm still there, as they point out. And that, when's this? This is the 1844, I believe, Nathaniel Hawthorne wrote his short story.
5: Yeah, yeah. So we've got, a somewhat exotic location. The wonderful Giovanni coming to attend the university and get swept up in what's going on with the neighbors next door, Greg.
6: Yes. We've got the drop dead good looking Giovanni and the literally drop dead good looking Beatrice.
5: Yes, which we have to say in the Italian way, which is Beatrice.
6: Is it? Beatrice does sound a little bit dull.
5: You have to practice this with me, Greg. So it's
6: okay. Here we go.
5: Beatrice.
6: Beatrice. Get away. And so, well, that you've raised a very good point, Mary, because I've had a note down here that most of the actors have got that stage Italian accent. So let's say that they're not necessarily Italian-born. Most of them I looked up, I don't think they were born in probably, you know, New Jersey or somewhere. Nevertheless, there's the way they pronounce the character's name. So Rappaccini isn't pronounced Rappaccini, it's pronounced Rappaccini, like a TV commercial for pasta sauce.
5: You know, I mean, they had a go. I think they had a good attempt at, you know, making this feel like it was taking place in Italy for a North American audience, admittedly. But you have to say the CBS Radio Mystery Theater, their productions are fabulous. I mean, fabulous sort of narration by the host, E.G. Marshall, always, you know, this somewhat laconic person who's just used to horrible things happening in every show.
6: Yes, he's one jaded host. But you're right. No, I do like E.G. Marshall. And what I really liked at the end, I couldn't believe it, when he said, you know, do I hear any complaints about the ending, which was a terrific line. I think it's the first time I've ever heard that in a radio thing, but where he's trying to justify the scriptwriter's changing of the ending.
5: Yes. So did you check out the ending of the story?
6: So delighted you asked me, Mary. I went online and I read the original short story, and the ending is a little clearer. No, it's not cheerful, by the way. So if you please turn down the knob on your radios if you don't want to hear what actually happened. But what actually happened is that Beatrice, and I'm going to keep pronouncing it like that, Beatrice takes the antidote. She dies. Giovanni takes the antidote and he doesn't die. So, and she slumps to the ground. And it turns out, of course, that, you know, her, well, of course, the evil father, he does die. There's a lot of body. That garden is knee deep in bodies. Frizzled.
5: Yes, sizzled. I mean, I made that note. I said, holy sizzling chameleons here, because that's the first thing that gets zapped. There's the body count is reasonable by the end. And the star-crossed lovers do not have a happy ending. They don't get to be together. But coming back to this production, so I've just, because we've listened to so many of these, it's formulaic, but it's still really wonderful. So CBS Radio Mystery Theater always does a bit of narration, a snippet of dialogue from the actual story, mm-hmm. and then E.G. Marshall comes in, and then there's the wonderful creepy music, and then you get to the main play. Have you noticed that? They have that formula?
6: Yes.
5: Yeah, I love that.
6: Well, I think it's because this is made in the mid-70s, and they'd moved on from that 1940s straightforward approach, you know, the intro from the voiceover guy and then straight into the storyline. This one's a little more nuanced.
5: Mm-hmm. Yeah, so we've got some really cool story elements in this too. Like, I really liked the sort of what I wrote the note reverse Juliet balcony scene, where Giovanni's on the balcony and she's down in the garden, right? The first time they chat. And you know, there's some flower tossing going on.
6: You wouldn't want to catch that red rose.
5: Yeah, but I thought that was a nice sort of nod to Shakespeare potentially. And then we have, these strange plants that cause the whatever's living thing touches them to kind of sizzle on the spot.
6: What I doubly liked about this, and I'm certain there's no actual connection, but I reread last year Ian Fleming's James Bond novel, You Only Live Twice, which was written in the 50s. But there's a very, very similar Garden of Death that's being created by the head of Spectre, the evil criminal mastermind, Ernst Stavro Blofeld, and the equally evil Irma Bunt, and they've built this Garden of Death replete with poisonous plants, and people come to the grounds to kill themselves. Nevertheless, same idea, Garden of Death, those plants.
5: Yeah, that's interesting. The thing with this is it's a fairly linear plot, I suppose. In that, and I guess, did you understand why it was that Beatrice died, but Giovanni didn't?
6: But I'm guessing that she was basically full of poison, not because of her father's doing, and so she wasn't human-like. So the antidote was designed for a human who got poisoned, rather than somebody whose body was literally poisoned. Is that the idea?
5: Yeah, I think she had actually, the poison had actually become sort of part of her metabolism. And so the antidote actually didn't work on her and in fact killed her.
6: Yes, I think you're bang on there. I think that was the idea. But you're our sound effects experts. And I've got to say that I don't know if you've seen the new movie Wuthering Heights with those windy moors. Well, they're nothing in comparison to that Padua garden. That's the windiest garden in the world.
5: Yes. And I've been to Padua, as you have. The weather's actually quite lovely there. Even in the winter. And the other comment I would make too, Greg, is, yeah, they seem to overuse the wind sound effect in this. And I also thought there was a rainstorm, if you recall, and that rain just did not sound like rain.
6: Didn't it? Oh, it was so harsh. What about right at the beginning, though? They're riding in a carriage, you know, horse-drawn carriage. And I thought that was quite nice.
5: Yes,
6: clippity-clop,
5: yes.
6: Creak, creak.
5: Yeah, most of the sound effects were excellent, but weather is, I think, tricky. I'm not sure how they achieved it, but rain in particular, if it's not done well, just sounds like static almost.
6: Now, on the subject of the original author, Nathaniel Hawthorne, I had to remind myself, he sounded vaguely familiar. So I looked him up, and he wrote a novel called The Scarlet Letter about an adulteress who in the strict Puritan community, because she was an adulteress, she had to have the Scarlet Letter A on her dress, on her chest. Now, just to trivialise that ghastly moment in history when people possibly did this, I also remember that Alvin, the singing chipmunk, had an A on his chest.
5: Ah.
6: Remember Alvin and the chipmunks? Yes. Yeah.
5: Do you think there's a connection? Do you think, Alvin was a bit of a player?
6: I wouldn't like to draw a conclusion, but I think that's quite obvious. You don't get to be a pop singer and not have some side benefits.
5: Well, so the original, I think it's a short story. It was called Rappaccini's Daughter. So I was trying to find the story, The Kiss of Death, by this author, Nathaniel Hawthorne, and I couldn't find it. And that's the reason. So the name of the story is actually Rappaccini's Daughter.
6: It is, yeah. Yes. Exactly. I went down that internet rabbit hole looking for The Kiss of Death, couldn't find it, and then eventually stumbled upon the original story, Rappaccini's Daughter, which, to the credit of the scriptwriter for this radio play, Ian Martin, he didn't change a lot of the plot. He may have fiddled with the ending a bit, And he modernized the dialogue, which I think is fair enough, particularly for a radio audience like this. It made it a little clearer. For example, in the original version, Beatrice's final words are, "I would fain have been loved, not feared," before she sinks to the ground. Fain meaning pleased or willing. And he changed that to, "I would have chosen to be loved, not feared," which is fine. I said right at the top of the show that I described it, because I hadn't actually heard the show before, which was that it was a gothic horror. But I think this is more fantasy. Is that the difference between horror and it had horrific elements, but it was more like a fantasy.
5: I think it's an interesting discussion. And something like Game of Thrones is fantasy because it has dragons.
6: No, I think you're correct in this case. I stand corrected, because there were no fantastical, if I can put it like that, elements. There were no fairies or dragons in the garden.
5: No. And, you know, poisonous flowers, it is within the realm of possibility that something could be so toxic that it literally causes something to, sizzle up.
6: Yes.
5: I think, in fact, there are some poisons like that do that when they're ingested. So, yeah, I think it was kind of realistic. Realistic maybe, but not fantasy. I wouldn't call it fantasy.
6: Right. Okay. I stand corrected, Mary. I'm happy. I'm just happy to learn at your feet.
5: It's often debated, So, it's a good one. I liked this too, because it had, there was a reference to the Borgias?
6: Yeah, the Borgias, yes.
5: And so I looked up about women in poisoning, Greg. You know, women were considered to be, more likely to poison, but apparently that's just not the case.
6: Isn't it? I'd heard that with modern dramas. Well, perhaps it's actually just the dramas rather than the actual in reality.
5: Exactly. It's a narrative device. It's a writer's device, and a bit of misogyny thrown in for good measure. But apparently, murders are overwhelmingly committed by men, and when you take all the poisonings that take place, the women don't stack up. The men are still like overwhelmingly more likely to kill by any method, weapon or poison.
6: Yes. And I'm not actually wearing a ring at the moment, but I could see myself in one of those Borgia type rings, where you flip up the ring and inside there's a little ground something or other.
5: It's a terrible thing, isn't it? So I thought this was really an enjoyable drama. CBS Radio Mystery Theater, I've got to say, they always do a beautiful job on the production side. And I thought the voice actors were also wonderful.
6: Well, the only one I recognized was Arnold Moss. He was Professor Baglioni. I think that was Arnold Moss.
5: Yes.
6: Because the other two, there's Kirk Peterson, who I believe played Giovanni, and Patsy Bruder, who played, and I'll say it again, Beatrice. Patsy, we've heard before. She ended up probably promoted to a soap opera, TV soap opera called As the World Turns. But Kirk Peterson, apparently I may be wrong, so you can correct me here, but was he a ballet dancer as well?
5: I don't know about that. I think we just have to accept that.
6: Well, who knows? However, something I do know, because I'm an E.G. Marshall fan, is a piece of trivia for you. In the movie Superman 2 with Christopher Reeve, E.G. Marshall played the President of the United States.
5: Oh, yes. Yeah, I mean, he had a extensive career. So, Greg, any final thoughts on Kiss of Death?
6: Mary, no. Recently, at the end of a couple of these shows, one show... you shot me and I died, right? Another one, you poisoned me with instant coffee and I died. A lot of slumping to the ground. But this time, as you know, I do like pottering around with the pot plants. And I've got a bunch of Finn's herbs here for you, Mary. Your parsley, chives, tarragon and chervil. A little present for you, Mary. A little present. Go on, try them.
5: Thank you, Greg. I'll just toss up a salad right now.
6: all nothing. You'll love them, Mary.

0: Good night, Greg.
1: Good night, Mary.
0: Well, it's good that I got killed for once.
1: That's right.
0: Yeah, I think that's only fair. That's our show for tonight. Thank you for shivering with us.

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6: And now, the Lux Radio Theatre proudly presents Vincent Price as Winston Smith in 1984. The world is one world, divided into three parts. East Asia, Eurasia, Oceania. Religion is abolished. God is rooted out. There is only Big Brother. Big Brother is the head of the party. Big Brother is one, indivisible, unassailable.
7: Oceania is good because Big Brother is good. Oceania is one because Big Brother is one. Big Brother sees everything, knows everything. Everyone exists by the clemency of Big Brother.
8: Big Brother. Big Brother.
6: Big Brother. In Oceania, there are the Proleys. The Proleys, like the animals, are free. They have no telescreens in their houses. They have no numbers. They wear no uniform. The Proleys are the primitives, the early inferior people. Subdued by the party, subject to the party, they are the lost and the forgotten. Between the Proleys and the party, there is a great gulf fixed. A Proley cannot join the party. No party member can retreat to the Proleys.
7: The party is one, as Big Brother is one.
8: Big Brother!
6: Every member of the party wears a uniform, a suit of overalls. Every member of the party has a telescreen in his house. Every member of the party has a number.
7: You there. Stand up. In front of the screen. What is your number?
9: 6079.
7: Your name?
9: Winston Smith.
7: Where do you live?
9: Third floor, Victory Mansions.
7: Employment in the party?
9: Records Department, Ministry of Truth.
7: Repeat the slogans of the party with fervor.
9: War is peace. Freedom is slavery. Ignorance is strength.
7: Now, how is Oceania governed?
9: By Big Brother. Through the Ministry of Truth, the Ministry of Peace, the Ministry of Plenty, the Ministry of Love.
7: Describe their functions.
9: The Ministry of Truth, News, Entertainment, Education, the Ministry of Peace, Conduct of War, the Ministry of Plenty, Economics.
7: Well, go on. The Ministry of Love, what does that do?
9: I don't know. I have never been there.
7: Let us hope for your sake that you never do. The Ministry of Love is where people who do not love Big Brother are taught to love him. Do you love Big Brother, Winston Smith?
9: I love Big Brother.
7: Repeat it.
9: I love Big Brother. I love Big Brother.
7: Your tour of duty at the records office begins at 900 hours. Be there on time. 6079, Winston Smith. Yes, Smith.
10: That was an unexpected call, wasn't it?
9: Oh, they do it sometimes. Part of the quarterly brush-up discipline, you know.
10: Perhaps. But that fellow on the screen was probably from the Thought Police. They can cut in on anybody's screen, you know. They do. How do you think so many comrades have been vaporized? Thought Police, of course. And the home telescreen. They can see you and hear you all the time.
9: But I've got nothing to worry about. I stick to the party rules. I do my job.
10: But you don't think the way the party thinks, do you? More important, you don't want to think the way the party thinks, the way Big Brother wants you to think, do you?
9: I just couldn't face the telescreen any longer. I had to get out and get away.
10: You and I.
9: You?
10: Well, you. I'm you, Winston. I'm the other you who looks out of your eyes.
9: Yes, yes, you twitch my lips and tingle in my fingertips at the most inconvenient times. But they know nothing about you. They control me like they control everybody else.
10: Then why do you do the silly things you do?
9: What silly things?
10: That book you bought.
9: It's just an old book with blank pages. What's wrong with that?
10: Nothing. Except they don't make books like that anymore. And if they ask you where you got it, you'd have to tell them at an antique shop in the Prole Quarter.
9: But I just wanted to keep a diary. Nothing wrong in that, is there?
10: No, except you'd find it hard to explain why you wanted to keep a diary. And remember, you're not supposed to go into the Prole Quarter anyway.
9: I know, the Proles aren't members of the party. They're just slaves. But will you stop it? I've got enough to worry about as it is.
10: Yes. It's the girl, isn't it? The girl in the fiction department.
9: Yes. Yes, the way she looks at me, the way she stays near me.
10: She's rather pretty.
9: But if you like that sort of thing. A lot of good it is when she wears the red sash of the Anti-Sex League and could be a police spy into the bargain.
10: You're rattled this morning. Mustn't get rattled, you know. It shows. That's the way they get onto you first. Pull yourself together. There's where you work. There's the Ministry of Truth straight ahead. Smile now, Winston. Smile!

0: Morning, Comrade Smith.
1: What? Oh, good morning, Comrade O'Brien.
0: Not often we meet like this.
1: No, Comrade. Of course, I've often wanted to.
0: Wanted? What, Comrade?
1: Well, I don't know. It's probably foolish. You are known as a great man in the party. I've admired you from a distance.
0: I hear good reports of your work, Smith.
1: Well, I've often hoped I might discuss it with you.
0: A pity we have no time now. Never mind. We'll meet again one day. In the place where there is no darkness.
1: In the place where there is no... I beg your pardon, comrade.
0: Good morning, comrade. Don't let me keep you from your work.
1: The place where there is no darkness. He said...
2: Never mind that now, you fool. Compose yourself. You're at work. Everybody watches. Everybody listens for Big Brother.
1: Oh, yes. Yes, of course.
2: But O'Brien understands.
1: Yes. Yes, O'Brien understands.
2: You know now that you're not alone. But smile, smile. There's that girl again. Don't let her see. Don't let her guess. Above all, not her.
3: 6079, Comrade Smith.
1: Present for duty.
3: Repeat the slogan of the Ministry of Truth.
1: Who controls the past, controls the future. Who controls the present, controls the past.
3: Does the past exist?
1: Yes.
3: Where?
1: In records and in memories.
3: Which is the more important?
1: The records.
3: Why?
1: The records endure, but memories fade.
3: So?
1: Who controls the records controls the memory of the people.
3: Are you impressed with the greatness of your task?
1: I am.
3: Then begin, Comrade Smith. This is urgent. Big Brother's order of the day, 17th of the 3rd, 84, contains references to unpersons. Rewrite completely.
1: Unpersons? Oh, I have to be careful about this. Unpersons are always tricky. Even Big Brother can't refer to them. Unpersons don't exist.
2: Oh, let's be frank. Unpersons are persons who have been liquidated, destroyed. Your job is to see that all record of them is destroyed as well. Are they mentioned in the press?
1: Delete their names.
2: Are they shown in photographs?
1: Make a new photograph.
2: Are their voices recorded?
1: Destroy their records. And presto, they do not exist. They never existed. They have no place in memory or history.
2: That could happen to you, too.
3: All personnel will lay aside their work and face the telescreen for the one-minute hate.
2: You're out of luck. The girl's sitting right next to you. Watch your step now. Make it a convincing hate. Thought police are very shrewd.
3: You are here to hate. To loathe, to despise, to detest with all your being. Whom do you hate?
4: Goldstein.
3: Goldstein.
4: Goldstein.
3: Goldstein is what?
4: Enemy of the people. Saboteur. Traitor.
3: Whom else do you hate?
4: The Brotherhood. Goldstein and his Brotherhood.
3: And the penalty for traitors like these?
4: Death.
3: Death.
4: Death.
3: Death.
4: Death. Death. Death. Death. Death.
3: We love Big Brother.
4: We hate traitors. We love Big Brother.
3: Speak to us.

0: My brothers, we live in times of great peril. We are exposed to the attacks of enemies without and traitors within. But have no fear. I am with you always.
1: Are you eating with anyone, oh, Smith?
2: Hello, sir. I'm... well, no.
1: Good. I'll join you.
2: I don't know what they put in this victory gin, but it always makes me do that.
1: Yes, it is rather strong, isn't it?
2: Excellent product, though. Excellent.
1: You seem rather distracted, Smith. Something on your mind?
2: What's that? Oh, no. Nothing on my mind. I was just looking at that girl over there.
1: Yes, she's been looking at you, too. You know her?
2: No.
1: Wouldn't help you if you did, would it? She wears that red sash like a banner.
2: It's an odd thing to say.
1: Comes of working in the poetry department. We're editing Kipling now, you know. Quite a lot of banners in Kipling.
2: I understand the Junior Anti-Sex League is one of the favoured institutions of the party.
1: Oh, yes. Yes, I believe so. You're married, aren't you?
2: I was.
1: Oh. Divorced?
2: Separated.
1: Oh.
2: With the consent of the party. It was apparent we would have no children.
1: The party takes a very wise view of these matters.
2: Of all matters.
1: As you say. Funny, that girl's still looking at you.
2: But I can't help it if she has nothing better to do. Oh, here comes Parsons.
1: He lives near you, doesn't he?
2: Yes, next floor down. He's got a wife and children.
1: You'd better talk to him. I don't think I could.
3: Hello. Hello, comrades.
2: Hello, comrades.
3: Parsons. Oh, I've been chasing you, Smith.
2: What?
3: Yes, it's about that subscription you forgot to pay me.
2: Oh, which one is that?
3: 8 week. The House by House Fund. We're going to decorate Victory Mansions. $2 you promised me.
2: Oh, well, here you are.
3: Thanks. I say, did I tell you about what my little girl did last Saturday? Yeah, well, she was out with the junior spies troop near Berkhamsted. They spent the whole of the afternoon following a strange man. They kept on his tail for 2 hours and then handed him over to the patrols. Clever, eh?
1: What was the man doing?
3: Nothing, he says. But my little Millie was smart. She spotted him chipping pieces off the rocks with a hammer. Must have been a saboteur.
2: What happened to the man?
3: Well, I don't know. But I wouldn't be surprised if... you know?
1: That's very good.
3: Of course, we can't afford to take chances. I mean, not with subversive agents everywhere.
2: No, of course.
3: Well, I've got a few more subscriptions to chase up. I'll see you later.
1: Tell me, Smith, did you ever regret not having any children?
2: And I can't say I've thought much about it. Why?
1: I was just wondering. Parsons seems very happy with his little brood, doesn't he?
4: You see what I mean about being careful? Watch that fellow Syme. Oh, he's clever, and he never says a word out of place, but he's marked. One day he just won't come to work, mark my words.
2: Why should I worry about Syme? He can look after himself. I'm worried about me, about that girl.
4: Oh, working in the same building, people are bound to see each other frequently.
2: For some reason, she's interested in me. She keeps turning and... Why?
4: It can't be sex. She's a member of the Junior Anti-Sex League. I doubt if she's from the Thought Police. Except for that diary you keep, you haven't given too much away.
2: Well, anyway, she's not important. The important thing is O'Brien. He spoke to me today. He understands. He knows.
4: Knows you're guilty of thought crime, that you hate Big Brother, that you...
2: All of that and more.

0: She loves me. She said she loves me.
1: Good evening, Mr. Smith.
0: Oh, hello, Millie Parsons. What are you doing out so late?
1: Mr. Smith?
0: Yes, Millie.
2: You're a traitor. What? I've been watching you. You're a thought criminal.
0: Millie, get out. Go home. I'll tell your father about this.
1: Smith's a traitor.

0: 1984, the year of Big Brother, the all-embracing night of Big Brother. If you belong to the party, you are free to attend a party rally, or a party discussion group, or rest briefly, or watch the party entertainers on the party telescreen. But if you are number 6079, Comrade Winston Smith, party member in revolt, loaded with the guilt of thought crime, you walk the city, the dark, narrow streets of the city, clinging desperately to those few cubic centimeters inside your skull case, which is all that is left to you of privacy, possession, and hope.
1: The way she said love made it sound completely personal, private, indestructible.
2: It isn't, you know. It can't be. Not now, in the year of Big Brother. Love involves an alienation of something that belongs to Big Brother and to the party. Love is betrayal. Love is thought crime. It's hopeless.
1: I refuse to believe that. It is not hopeless. There is a chance. There is O'Brien. He understands. He is in revolt, too.
2: Yes, there is O'Brien. Hello, you've walked a long way. Remember that shop?
1: Yes. That is where I bought the book for my diary. It's a junk shop. It's old and musty and full of useless things. But it proves something, don't you see? It proves that things were different once, in spite of what the records say. And if they were different once, they could be different again.
2: Go on. In you go.
3: Good evening.
1: Good evening.
3: What can I... Why, of course. You're the gentleman that bought the lady's keepsake album. Is there anything special I can do for you?
1: I was passing. I just looked in. I don't want anything in particular.
3: It's just as well. The shop's nearly empty. Between you and me, the antique trade's just about finished. No demand, no stock either.
1: That's a pretty thing. What is that?
3: Oh, a glass paperweight.
1: What's that inside of it?
3: That's coral.
1: Coral?
3: It must have come from the Indian Ocean. They used to melt the glass onto it. More than 100 years old, that is.
1: It's a beautiful thing.
3: Yes, indeed it is. Now, there's another room upstairs you might care to take a look at.
1: Oh, yes, of course.
3: There's not much in it. Just a few pieces. Well, we could do with the light if we're going up. There's the room. We used to live here till my wife died. Now I'm selling the furniture off little by little. See, that's a beautiful mahogany bed.
1: There's no telescreen.
3: Oh, I never had one of those things, and it's too expensive. I never really felt the need of it.
1: You don't live here now?
3: Oh, dear me, no. I live with my daughter. Oh. She's quite a nice apartment. In the worst of taste. No, I lock up at night and leave all my memories here. Well, now, if you happen to be interested in old prints at all, there's quite a nice one over here. And the frame's screwed to the wall, but I guess I could fix it for you if you wanted it.
1: I know that building. It's a ruin now. It's in the middle of the street, outside of the Palace of Justice.
3: That's right. Outside the law courts. It was bombed in many years ago. It was a church at one time.
1: A church?
3: Oh, yes, yes. St. Clement Danes. Oranges and lemons, hey, the bells of St. Clement. Silly of me.
1: What's that?
3: Oranges and lemons. That was a rhyme we had when I was a little boy. How it goes on, I don't remember. But it ends up... Here comes a candle to light you to bed. Here comes a chopper to chop off your head. The kind of dance and a game all in one. And all the names of the churches were in it.
1: I've heard about churches, but I didn't realize I'd ever seen one.
3: Oh, there's a lot of them left, really. But, of course, they've been put to other uses now. You...

0: wouldn't like to buy the picture?
1: No, no. No, but look, I like this room.
0: Hmm?
1: I might at some later date want to rent it from you for a while. I'd pay you quite well.
0: Well, I don't see why not. You'd look after all my old things, I know.
1: I'll let you know later, then. You've been very kind. Thank you.
0: Pity you've got to go. I'm just on the verge of remembering the rest of the rhyme. Oranges and lemons, say the bells of St. Lemons.
2: Winston.
1: What?
2: Stop. Don't look around. Just light a cigarette.
1: Oh, this is madness.
2: Do you want us to meet?
1: Yes, of course, but...
2: Next Sunday. Are you free?
1: Yes.
2: Then listen carefully. Now, you'll have to remember this. Go to Paddington Station. Take the train to Ilborne.
1: Yes.
2: Now, when you get there, turn left outside the station. Walk 2 kilometers till you come to a gate with the top rail missing. Now, follow the path and wait for me by the fallen tree. Have you got that?
1: Yes, wait.
2: I'll be there at 1500 hours. I must go now. Now, don't follow me. Just finish your cigarette.
1: But listen, you...
2: I love you. I love you.

0: you're picking bluebells in the country while you're waiting for a girl, you know you've taken the first step on a road that has only one end, death. And yet you're picking bluebells.
1: I don't remember picking bluebells before. It's not in the party syllabus. Well, to hell with the party, to hell with...
2: Hello.
1: Oh, hello.
2: Do you always talk to yourself?
1: Usually. It's safer.
2: It isn't really. It becomes a habit. The habit gives you away.
1: Oh, I suppose it does.
2: You can put your arms around me, no? I don't bite.
1: I don't even know your name.
2: Mine is Julia. Yours is...
1: Winston Smith.
2: I know. I found out. Now put your arms around me. Kiss me.
1: Julia. Julia. Till this moment, I didn't know what color your eyes were. I'd forgotten what a pair of lips tasted like. I'd forgotten how it felt to hold a woman.
2: It didn't take you long to remember.
1: Look, before we go any further, I'm 39. I've got a wife I can't get rid of. I've got a varicose ulcer and 5 false teeth.
2: And I couldn't care less.
1: Julia, are we safe here?
2: Safer than anywhere. Now relax. Hold me in your arms. Now just let's be ourselves. Tell me, what did you think the night I told you that I loved you?
1: I hated the sight of you. You must know I thought you belonged to the Thought Police.
2: The Thought Police? Oh, not really.
1: Well, if not that, at least it's...
2: A good party member, pure in word and deed. Banners, processions, games, community hype. And you thought if I had half a chance, I'd denounce you to the police and get you killed off?
1: More or less, I...
2: It's this blasted sash that does it. The junior anti-sex league. Let's get rid of it for the afternoon, huh?
1: Julia, you're a perpetual surprise.
2: Not really. It's just that I've got the right appearance. I'm good at games. I was a troop leader in the junior spies. I do voluntary work 3 evenings a week for the junior anti-sexers. I spend hours and hours pasting their silly posters all over London. I always look cheerful, and I always yell with the crowd. That is the only way to be safe.
1: Why did you pick me?
2: Something in your face. I knew you could be one of theirs, but I thought I'd take a chance.
1: Julia, I've got a place. A room and furniture. We can be there whenever we like.
2: Whenever we can, darling. Not quite the same thing. I still have to stick up posters, and you still have to go to discussion groups. But there'll be times. Where is this place?
1: In the old part of the city where the Crawleys live. It's over an antique shop.
2: Well, we have ourselves a love nest. Oh, but we'll have to be careful. Very careful, not to give a sign. Not a flicker of recognition.
1: We will be. Julia, have you ever done this before?
2: Of course. Dozens of times. With dozens of men.
1: Was it the same as with me?
2: Not quite. You see, darling, I love you.
1: But the others?
2: 2 reasons, darling. I like it. The party doesn't like it.
1: You make it sound like a political act.
2: That's why they'd arrest us if they ever found out. Love is a political act.
1: Oh, Julian.
2: Oh, yes, darling.
1: Do you think it was ever like this for everybody?
2: Like what?
1: Being in your own room on a summer evening, talking about things you wanted to talk about. Not worrying about telescreens or thought police.
2: I don't know. I know it's nice now. We've got another hour to enjoy. That's all. Would you like me to make some tea? I like this room. I like... Oh! Get out, you filthy room!
1: Pop it there.
2: Oh, only a man.
1: Correct!
2: Oh, you stink ugly, sir. I gave him a good fright, sir. Darling, what's the matter?
1: Of all the horrible things in the world, I hate rats most of all.
2: But darling, there's no need to be upset. They're ugly things, unclean things,
1: no,
2: that's all.
1: No, they're more than that. They're much more than that.
2: Now, darling, just lie back. I'll make tea, and then I'll plug the hole.
1: No, plug up the hole first. Please, Julia.
2: Darling, of course.
1: Julia, when I was a child lying lonely and awake in the dark, there were voices chittering in the darkness. Their feet scurried closer, and then retreated only to come again. They touched my face. It was more horrible than the touch of a dead hand. I've never got over that feeling. Ever since that night, I've lain awake and screamed soundlessly for hours. Whenever I heard the small, pattering feet of a rat. I'm all right now.
2: Darling. Yeah. Darling, what's this picture? I've seen it somewhere before.
1: Oh, it's a church, or at least it used to be. St. Clement Danes. Mr. Charrington taught me a rhyme about it. Oranges and lemons, say the bells of St. Clement's.
2: You owe me 3 farthings, say the bells of St. Martin's.
1: Judy, you know it. Go on, please, go on.
2: When will you pay me, say the bells of Old Bailey. I'm dead the next time, but then it says,
1: Here comes a candle to light you to bed.
2: And here comes a chopper to chop off your head.
0: Julie.
2: Yes, darling.
0: You know, I have the strangest feeling about that silly little rhyme.
2: What sort of a feeling?
0: As if everybody connected with it with someone who could make us happy. As if I hoped the next person to recite it would be O'Brien.
2: O'Brien?
0: Yes. I told you he spoke to me again in the lift yesterday. He wants us to go through his
2: thing. Oh, darling, must we really?
0: But he's one of us.
2: No. He may hate Big Brother and the party and all the rest. But, darling, that doesn't make him one of us. Winston, we're 2 people. We make love together and we talk together and we drink tea together. O'Brien has no part in that.
0: But don't you see, as we are now, we're alone. If we join O'Brien and his brotherhood, we won't be alone.
2: We'll still be arrested in the long run.
0: But that's not the important thing.
2: The important thing to me is this room, and what we do here, and how we live here, and the joy we have. We don't need O'Brien to keep us alive.
0: It's not being alive that counts. It's being human, and being human means you share your living and your hoping and your fearing with other people.
2: The party is only too happy to have you share.
0: But not the human things, only the inhuman ones. I want to think there's a hope we could all be as human as we 2 are now. That's why I want to see O'Brien.
3: I know your name, so know mine. I'm O'Brien. We may dispense with introductions. But pardon me while I switch off the tennis screen.
0: Can you really switch it off?
3: Members of the dinner party have that privilege.
0: We are...
3: Alone? Yes, we are quite alone.
0: Julia and I believe that there is some kind of a secret organization working against the party. We believe that you are involved in it. We want to join it and work for it. We are enemies of the party. We are living together. We are thought criminals. I tell you this because it puts us at your mercy, and you will know that we are telling the truth. If you wish, we will sign a statement.
3: There is such an organization. Its leader is Emmanuel Goldstein, whom you know.
0: Yes, but we thought we were afraid that Goldstein and the conspiracy were invented by the thought police.
3: No, they exist. But what are you both prepared to do to help the conspiracy?
0: Anything we are capable of.
3: You are prepared to give your lives?
0: Yes.
3: To commit murder?
2: Yes.
3: To betray your country?
0: Yes.
3: To cheat, forge, blackmail, corrupt the minds of children?
0: Yes.
3: You are prepared to commit suicide if ordered to do so?
0: Yes.
3: You are prepared to separate and never see each other again?
2: No!
3: It's just as well to understand these things right at the beginning. You understand you'll be fighting in the dark. You'll receive orders and obey them without knowing why. Sooner or later, you will be caught and tortured and you will die. You will never know whether your work has served a single good purpose. We and you now are the dead. Our only true life is in the future. 1,000 years away, perhaps. But if in that 1,000 years we extend the frontiers of sanity even a little, we shall have done well. You have a hiding place?
0: Yes, in the old quarter, a room over an antique shop. The proprietor is called Charrington.
3: That will do for the moment. Later we shall make other arrangements, give you more definite instructions. Now it is time for you to leave.
0: Then we are accepted?
3: Yes, you are accepted. Have you any more questions?
0: Only one. Do you know an old rhyme called The Bells of St. Clement's?
3: Yes, I think so. Oranges and lemons, say the bells of St. Clement's. You owe me 3 farthings, say the bells of St. Martin's. When will you pay me, say the bells of Old Bailey? When I grow rich, say the bells of Shoreditch.
0: You know it, you know all of it. I told you he'd know it, Julia, didn't I?
4: Oh, Julia.
2: Oh, darling.
4: Is there any time to get up?
2: No, I don't want to get up.
4: Oh, neither do I.
1: You know what I was remembering just then?
2: No.
1: You remember that thrush that sang to us the first day in the woods?
2: No, he wasn't singing for us. Just himself. Not even that. He was just singing.
1: That's what I mean. I wonder if we will ever see the day when we'll be just singing.
2: No, I doubt it. What did O'Brien say?
1: We are the dead.
2: We are the dead.
5: You are dead.
2: What? It came from behind the picture.
1: What?
5: Behind the picture. Yes.
1: Oh!
5: Now you can be seen. You are the dead.
1: The telescreen behind the picture. Julia!
5: Stay where you are.
1: What?
5: Don't touch each other. Clasp your hands behind your heads. Now stand back to back.
2: Oh. I suppose we must go say goodbye.
5: You may as well say goodbye.
6: And while we're on the subject, here comes a candle to light you to bed. Here comes a chopper to chop off your head.
1: Mr. Challenger,

0: 1984, the year of the revolt of Winston Smith against Big Brother and the party of Big Brother. It had been a bloodless revolt, bloodless and small and secret in a mahogany bed in a fusty upstairs room. The issue had been decided before the thought was conceived or the act begun. But even now, Winston Smith had no certainty where he was. His world was a windowless room with walls of white porcelain flooded with light from hidden lamps, stark under the scrutiny of four telescreens from which every motion was visible. He was more lonely than he had ever been in his life. And yet, he was not alone.
1: Can I talk?
2: There are still the telescreens, Parsons.
1: Oh, I don't mind those. I have nothing to hide, nothing at all.
2: And what are you in for?
1: Thought crime. You wouldn't think it possible, would you? You don't think they'll shoot me, do you, old chap? I mean, they don't shoot you if you haven't actually done anything. I know they give you a fair hearing. They'll know my record, won't they? You know what kind of a chap I was. Not brainy, of course, but keen. I'll get off in 5 years, don't you think? Or 10? A chap like me could make himself pretty useful in a labor camp.
2: Are you guilty?
1: Oh, yes. Oh, yes, I'm guilty. You don't think the party would arrest an innocent man, do you? Thought crime is a dreadful thing, old man. It's insidious. Do you know how it got hold of me? In my sleep. Yes, that's a fact. Never knew I had a bad streak in me, and yet there it was.
2: How did you find out?
1: I started talking in my sleep. They heard me shouting, "Down with Big Brother."
2: Who denounced you?
1: Well, actually, it was my little daughter. She listened at the keyhole and heard it, nipped off and told the patrols next day. Pretty smart, eh? She's only 7. But that's the sort of thing I mean. They'll understand that I trained my children properly. They'll take that into consideration, won't they? Parsons?
3: Yes.
1: Yes, just tell me what you want done. I'll cooperate. You won't have any trouble
3: with me. Room 101.
1: Oh. Yes.
0: So, you're alone again. Alone except for that whimpering thing in this gleaming, aseptic world of the Ministry of Love. It's not a new experience, this solitude. You're not too afraid, are you?
4: Yes, I am afraid. I am afraid of this procession of frightened men with broken bodies and terrified eyes. I don't know whether that's part of the treatment, too.
0: Yes, it's all part of the treatment. Keep reminding yourself of that. The lightest word, the least calculated gesture is all part of the treatment. There is no mercy, there is no kindness, there is no intermission of misery. It is all part of the treatment.
3: Come on, you. We can't wait any longer.
2: Me?
3: No, not you. This. Come on your feet.
1: Where are you taking?
3: Room 101.
1: No, no! Do anything, Babette. You've been starving me for weeks. Finish it off and let me die. Shoot me. Hang me. Take my family and cut their throats, but don't take me there!
3: Room 101!
1: No!
3: Smith, take your hands away from your face. It's forbidden to cover your face in the cells.
0: Take hold of yourself now. That's part of the treatment, too. Everything's part of the treatment. But so long as you still have those few cubic centimeters inside your skull, you're still a man. You're still stronger than they.
5: Hello, Smith.
4: O'Brien.
5: That's right.
4: So they got you, too?
5: Oh, they got me a long time ago.
4: You mean you are one of them?
5: Don't deceive yourself, Winston. You knew this a long time ago now, didn't you? You've always known.
4: I
5: told you myself we should meet like this, in the place where there is no darkness.
4: Now that we have met.
5: We are going to make a new man of you, Winston. A new man. Take him!
3: Ah!

0: You see how it is, Winston. Pain itself will suffer its own under chance of accident. It's a calculated process of being measured and gradual and controlled. We are not medieval butchers probing for the nerve roots. We are masters of this most subtle of sciences. Look, there is a dial in which our agony is measured. There is a lever by which I can increase or diminish. But it is not I who inflict this pain on you, Winston. It is you yourself. You understand, don't you? Winston, you are suffering the pain of the fever, the sanity. You must be born again. You know that. My hand, Winston. How many fingers do you see?
1: Two.
0: And on this hand,
1: two.
0: Put them together. Two and two. What does that mean?
1: Four.
0: And if the party says two and two, make not four, but five. What then?
1: There's still four.
0: How many fingers, Winston?
1: Four. What else can I say? Four.
0: How many fingers, Winston?
1: Four. Stop it, Arthur. You've got four.
0: How many?

0: you know where he is?
1: I don't know. I can guess. In the Ministry of Love.
0: Do you know how long you've been here?
1: I don't know. Days, months, years.
0: Why did we bring you here?
1: To punish me, to make me confess.
0: No, Winston, not that. Yeah. Not the small tasks of punishment and confession. What could you tell us that we don't know already? What satisfaction do we draw from your stricken flesh? Shall I tell you why we brought you here? To cure you.
1: Cure me of love for a woman.
0: Love. Love is a word, an obsolete word. There is no love. Only a biological act.
1: Cure me of what then?
0: A false and foolish thinking. We don't want martyrs, Winston. We want disciples. Willing disciples. And when we made you a willing disciple, then we shall destroy
1: you. Why do you do the trouble to torture me?
0: Because you're a flaw in a pattern, Winston. You're a stain that must be removed.
1: But you've not told me why. Why?
0: No, Winston. You must tell me why. The answer to that question is the measure of my whole success. It may be the key to your release from this small prison of great agony. You tell me why. Why do we do all these things?
1: You are ruling over us for our own good. You believe that human beings are not fit to...
0: Ah! Stupid Winston! You deserve an eternity of pain for a body like that. Now I will tell you why. The party seeks power for its own sake. We are not interested in the good of others. We are interested only in power. Not wealth or luxury or long life. Only in power. Your power. No one ever sees a power with the intention of giving it up. Power is not a means. It is an end in itself. The object of persecution is persecution. The object of torture is torture. Each is an exercise of power, a pressing upon the nerve of agony, until one after another, all men are converted to our discipline. All men are submissive to a universal power.
2: You'll never do it. You'll never do it. Never. Never.
0: We did it to you, Winston. Shall I show you in a minute just what we have done? Shall I tell you that you're just a bag of bones? That you've lost all semblance of a man? That your hair and your teeth are falling out? That you are an offense to sight and to smell? We did that to you, Winston. Now, two and two make
2: cry! But I never betrayed you. You failed there. You couldn't make me betray her. Could you? You failed to bribe. You
0: fail! You fail! Never fail! You cannot afford to fail! Take him, Bob-Omb 101!
1: So this is the end of Parlor. This small room down in the bowels of the earth. I'm strapped to the chair, tightly, so tightly that I cannot move. I cannot retreat inside my skull case. That does not belong to me anymore. It has been entered and possessed, gassed by O'Brien. There's no retreat left anymore. I am faced now with the ultimate agony. I am in room 101.
0: You asked me once, Winston, what was in room 101. Mm-hmm. You knew the answer, though. You wouldn't admit it. Mm-hmm. Everybody knows it, really. The thing that is in room 101 is the worst thing in the world. The worst thing in the world, of course, varies from person to person. For some, it is burial alive. For some, it is death by fire. For some, it is quite a trivial thing. In your case, Winston, it is rats.
1: Oh, no. Oh, take them away. Take them away from me. You can't can't do this to me. You can't do this.
3: Not yet surrendered to me.
1: How can I surrender if I don't know what you want? I've answered all the questions, haven't I? I've learned all your lessons, haven't I? Take them away, please. Take them away.
0: Wreck the star, Winston. They will eat a man alive. I can use them on you, or I can use them on Julia. You have your choice now. Which?
1: Use them on Julia. I don't care. I don't care what you do. But don't let them near me. Don't. Let Julia suffer now. Let
3: It's over now. There isn't any more. It's all over.

0: And now there is a calm. A great pervasive calm. You sit at your corner table in the cafe and fumble with the chessboard and sip your victory gin and scan the newspapers. You look out the window and watch the people go by. One day, Julia passed, and something stirred in your mind for a moment, and then died again. There are so many people, and this small corner which they keep for you is warm and comfortable. When you finish the newspaper, you watch the telly screen. Strange, that. In a life without struggles, without any hint of climax, that is the moment that comes nearest to emotion. The face of Big Brother flashes on the screen. You hear his rich, full voice.
1: My comrades, my brothers, we live in times of great peril, but have no fear. I am with you always. My care and my love reach up to you wherever you are.
2: And we love you, Big Brother. We love you. We have erred. We have been punished. And you have taken us back. We love you, Big Brother. Love you. Love you. Love you. Love you.

0: Lux Radio Theater is produced by Sterling McAvoy. 1984 was adapted from George Orwell's novel by Morris West. Tonight's play was directed by Paul Jackman. Heard in our cast were Lionel Stevens as O'Brien, Alexander Archdale as Charrington, Guy Dolman as Parsons, and Dorothea Dunstan, Gordon Chater, Rupert Chance, Murray Powell, Leonard Bullen, and Alan Herbert. David Netheim was heard as the narrator. Margot Lee played the role of Julia, and as Winston Smith, you heard our distinguished Hollywood star, Vincent Price.
1: Greg, we've just listened to 1984, a George Orwell classic. What do you think?
2: This was recorded in front of a live audience, and except for possibly the occasional gasp, I think they were silent the entire time. Because let's face it, they're not going to be leaving that theatre humming the theme tune, The Bells of St. Clements.
1: Yeah, this was great. And you found out that this was recorded in Sydney, Australia, which I thought was very interesting. This is a Lux Radio Theatre production, but it was recorded in Sydney.
2: Yes, they flew Vincent Price out, I think, via Pan Am. Now, there's a wonderful old airline, sadly no longer with us. Flew about to Sydney. So the cast were Australians and New Zealanders, but you didn't get a hint of that. I just think that Vincent Price carried it off. He's got that mid-Atlantic accent and born in the US, as we know. And the cast themselves carried off those various accents very well.
1: Yeah, it was a very good cast, I thought. And we're talking, this was a 1955 production. On the sound, though, I have to say, I'm going to have to spend a bit of time tidying it up because the levels were all over the place, particularly the scenes with Julia. This is just a sound issue, but listeners who are interested in old-time radio would be interested to know. The actors were pulling their head away from the mic, and so as a result, their sound goes spikes up, and then it drops right down to almost nothing. So that's very tricky to remaster, so that'll be a bit of fun for me, Greg.
2: Well, you enjoy a challenge. Leaving aside the technical issues, the production was great, but it was also intense, it was distressing, it was downbeat, and in fact, by the end of it, I was willing to confess to the thought police that, frankly, I think you, Mary, should be turned in.
1: Definitely.
2: Thrown to the rats, I'd say.
1: So this is a classic piece of writing, and it's so influential when you think about all those wonderful little expressions in there, like the thought police, but also just Big Brother. How many times that's been used since in many, many different media. But he really nailed it with this one, I think, in terms of capturing an idea.
2: I saw yesterday, purely coincidentally, that George Orwell had fought in the Spanish Civil War, and he's standing in front of a group of people holding a rifle, and in the background is Ernest Hemingway chatting to people, and that would be my role. I don't see myself as rushing into battle against the fascists waving a single shot rifle.
1: Yeah, I can imagine Ernest Hemingway trying to get people to go to the bar.
2: Yes.
1: Haven't we fought enough today? I think it's happy hour.
2: But I am trivializing a point that you were making about the wonderful language in Orwell's novel, which came out in 1949. There's Big Brother, as you mentioned. There's other things such as who controls the past controls the future. Who controls the present controls the past. War is peace. Freedom is slavery. All those contradictory doublethink thoughts.
1: And newspeak and just 1 minute of hate, you know, like let's all pause now and have 1 minute of hate.
2: I forgot about that. That's terrific. And when Big Brother is speaking, it's done through the telescreen. Now, in 1949, this is Orwell, this is the magic of Orwell. He could see just how influential television was to become.
1: This really builds up beautifully with this young woman declaring her love for Winston. And they have this affair in this strange room. And you just know that things are not going to stay like this forever.
2: Right. And that was one of the disappointments. Well, sorry, as a reader and obviously as a listener here, in regards to a couple of the characters who I naively believed were going to be good guys. One of them was Charrington, the one who owned that room where they're having their affair, and O'Brien. Both of them were loyal to the party.
1: Yes. Yeah, and you realize just how dangerous it is to be intimate or to be honest with anyone, because you really can't trust anyone. I at one point thought Julia as well when I was reading the book, that she might be, trying to capture him, that she was like a honeypot.
2: Oh yes, we do like a honeypot. I like the fact that she was wearing the red sash of the Junior Anti-Sex League.
1: Absolutely. Speaking of apparel, I'm sure, Greg, you were thinking that you would love to wear one of the pair of like party overalls, because they all had to wear overalls. No, that's a fashion statement.
2: Well, true. Now, as a man with a fuller figure, I'm not certain overalls would suit me. It's fine for you. You're the athlete.
1: I don't think all overalls are flattering on anyone, really. I think that's the idea.
2: Yeah, so that might rather a thought crime, a fashion crime. And speaking of getting back to those words, there's the unperson. Was another one of Orwell's words, and it all harks back in his time to communism and fascism. He could see how Stalin and Hitler were governing their people. And today, sadly, nothing's changed.
1: Nothing's changed.
2: Moving back to the influences these days, some people might say, braver people than me, that Kim Jong-un and Vladimir Putin may fall into the category of people who are trying to control the past, the future, and the present.
1: We tend to villainize those people, but I think we don't have to go very far from home to find people who are using the media to control the way we think about the present, the past, and the future, Greg.
2: Profound review. I can't think of who you're thinking of. I was going to say, in regards to double think. So this is holding two contrasting beliefs at the same time and accepting both are true. So I think an example could be a politician appearing on the telly screen and saying to you, "I promised I'd improve your life. I have improved your life. Your life is better," and you're thinking, "No, no, it's not. No, my wages are the same or less, and prices have gone up." However, that man that I voted for just said it was true, so it must be true. So,
1: Alternative facts, Greg.
2: yeah, alternative facts.
1: The other thing I thought of when I was listening to it was, we've had Vincent Price on the Shiver Show before, Greg, and one of my favorite episodes is Three Skeleton Key. And I was thinking about how he was terrified of rats. And of course, in Three Skeleton Key, they're under siege in a lighthouse surrounded by rats. And there's wonderful, things going on with rats in that one. And I thought, wow, Vincent Price, he just can't get away from them.
2: He can't get away from them. But he's a terrific actor, and he was terrific in Three Skeleton Key, the radio play.
1: The other one that has rats in it is The Pit and the Pendulum. So, and he did that one as well. So he's got the rat trifecta.
2: Oh, I'd forgotten about that. Oh.
1: Yeah, so the woman who played Julia in this was Margot Lee, and she must have been an Australian actress, I'm
2: She
1: assuming.
2: was.
1: But I thought she did a really good job, and the two of them together were, those are really, really strong scenes.
2: Margot Lee, who was in an Australian soapy called Country Practice, she, that year that this was broadcast, 1955, won the Lux Radio Theatre Best Actress Award, and so she was flown from Sydney to Los Angeles. A young and talented actress, sadly gone to her reward. And one thing that did arrive, by the way, Mary, was a film. The film starred John Hurt as Winston Smith and Richard Burton with that lovely, deep, rich Welsh voice as O'Brien.
1: Yeah, brilliant. That's worth watching again. I haven't seen that in decades, actually. We had all this dystopian thing, these things going on, and this comes back to Orwell's writing. I looked up a little bit about the process that he went through to write this. And as you said, he was involved in the Spanish Civil War, and he had an active interest in politics and political systems. but he was very, very ill when he was writing it. He had a lung infection, an extreme lung infection, inflammation of the lungs. And he was staying in this very cold house where he was writing this, and he really struggled to get it out. It's not a very large novel, as you know. They were quite concerned about his health. They thought he might actually perish from this, it could become pneumonia. But he did in the end finish it, but he at one point described it as ghastly what he had written, because he felt very ill while he was writing it.
2: Well, that might explain the rather downbeat theme.
1: The conjecture is that 1984 was the book was completed in 1948, and that they just inverted the numbers for the title. So he suggested that title, but he also had an alternative title that he suggested to the publishers. Do you know what that is, Greg?
2: No, I don't, Mary.
1: Well, it was The Last Man in Europe.
2: Oh.
1: And they said, no, 1984 is better because it widens the audience or the market.
2: Well, there's no doubt that it's a fabulous novel. This was a good radio play.
1: So, Greg, any final thoughts on 1984?
2: Glad you asked, Mary. There's a pro tip for any traveller. If you book into a hotel anywhere within your own country or elsewhere, and they offer you room 101, decline immediately. Doesn't matter what the room service is like.
1: Yeah, and for me, if the future holds that we will all be wearing overalls and red sashes, I'm gonna check out of that. I'm gonna become one of the prolies.
2: Oh, yes. They seem to have quite a good time, the prollies.
1: That's where the cool kids are.
2: Good night, Mary.
1: Good night, Greg. That's our show for tonight. 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You can find us on Apple Podcasts, Spotify, and most of the podcasting platforms. 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Thank you for shivering with us, and we look forward to your company again next week.
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5: While the work of radio stations using terrestrial transmitters is a typical discussion topic on Radio Survivor, for this episode, we find ourselves examining music and talk beamed down from satellites orbiting the Earth. 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Brian Fateau, Associate Professor of Popular Music and Media Studies at University of Alberta, joins us on the show to discuss the fascinating history and relevance of satellite radio to both radio culture and the music industry. Brian is the author of the new book, Music in Orbit, Satellite Radio in the Streaming Space Age, released in 2025. Brian, thanks so much for joining us on Radio Survivor.
7: Thanks for having me. Great to be here.
5: So I think your book is super interesting in that it looks not only at the history of satellite radio, but also about the intersections with music culture and with mythology surrounding satellites and outer space. And you talk about songs that reference satellites and space rock. So it's really all-encompassing. And I just wanted to briefly ask why you decided to take this more expansive approach to the topic.
7: Yeah, there's a few reasons for that. One was I had stuff I wanted to talk about in relation to satellite radio and its history. I probably started thinking about this project 10 years ago. And for a long time, I saw it as distinct chapters that sort of had to do with the history of satellite radio, but I was having a hard time weaving it together or finding kind of a central, like sort of a thrust, something that would drive everything forward and connect these chapters. So part of that was thinking about the role of the satellite radio industry in the broader music culture. I wanted to talk not just about the cultural history of satellite radio, but to think through what its place in the larger media environment meant for music at such an interesting time.
8: Yeah, it's been a strange 25 years.
7: Yeah, it has.
8: History for music.
7: Mm-hmm. And it's been running behind all of that. As Jennifer said, you know, since the 1990s, a lot of the groundwork was put into place here. But these services launch in the early 2000s. And at that time, it was very different than right now at 2025 in terms of what people listen to and how these companies imagine themselves in that landscape.
5: And we always like to just ask super simple questions too, just to situate mm-hmm. everybody. So can you describe what satellite radio is?
7: Yes, and I'll try to do so in a short, brief way. It what's unique about satellite radio in this case, which is coming from Sirius and XM and then Sirius XM, is that it's the two main companies that merge officially by 2008. So now if you think about satellite radio, you've probably heard Sirius XM. Those were two distinct companies before. They operate a service that sort of uplinks the broadcast, if you will, from studios to satellites, which is then beamed down to receivers, initially mostly in the automobile. And over history, it's kind of moved into more online and internet radio too. So it's a distinct service using this spectrum that was allocated for satellites. And at the time, there was a lot of talk about this being higher quality. And because it's operating within what's called the satellite footprint, sort of the signal space coming down from satellites, it doesn't run out, right? If you're driving, if you're walking, whatever, if you're riding your bike, listening to a radio transistor radio, you don't lose the signal. It's coming down from space. And that's different than using a satellite to distribute a broadcast, which has been, you know, NPR, I think, started doing that like in the 80s, for instance, because this is a unique service produced by these companies that is distributed by satellite, if that makes sense.
8: Yeah, that would be that. In that case, that would be, you know, radio stations with antennas on the ground on the hill in the city where you live. They can receive the satellite information, but then they're sending it to your house, your car, your smart device, or I was going to say mm-hmm. your radio watch,
7: yeah.
8: Dick Tracy days. But they're sending it to you over the antenna on a hill, and that can be blocked, and that can be subject to whatever antennas on hills are subject to. But you're talking about everyone's radio is getting this signal from space mm-hmm. with satellite radio,
7: yeah.
8: And people are paying for it.
7: Yes.
8: It's a new model for getting the radio for America.
7: Mm-hmm. That subscription model is really central to this story for sure.
5: And why, before we get it, because we're going to talk, I think, a lot about the subscription model. Why did these companies decide that they needed to develop a new type of radio service in the first place? Why did they create satellite radio?
7: I think, you know, you have obviously satellites really become a tool for communication, especially through the 70s and 80s. And if you think about what cable did and what television was doing at that time, there was the ability to kind of expand what you could watch in the realm of television with the satellite. And, you know, even up in Canada, we didn't initially have a distinct satellite television service in those early days. So there was a lot of people kind of using, you know, gray market, that kind of, you know, in between legal and illegal space to get that, you know, to get satellite television. So that idea was there for television, and you could see how that would start to move into the realm of radio, especially, you know, I talk a fair bit in the book about what was going on around the mid-90s. The Telecommunications Act in 1996 is cited, namely because that increased the amount of stations one company could own. So you have a lot of talk in the trade press and across the industry about sameness and repetition in formats and the fact that radio was getting stale. So especially in the commercial, you know, thinking about commercial broadcast radio, not talking about every type of radio, but in the industry, there was this feeling of, you know, this was a moment ripe for change. So you kind of put those two things together and you can imagine how and why this would be launched at that particular time.
5: And that's one of those promises, you know, that you talk about in the book, Brian Fitta, and we're talking about your book about satellite radio, music in orbit. So you talk about how there's this opportunity for more diversity in programming because you can have so many more channels. It seems like satellite radio ends up focusing on subgenres of music. Was that the case from the very beginning, that it set out to offer this wider range of music?
7: Yeah, that idea that, you know, there would only be kind of, you know, so many bands or songs that you would hear on, say, commercial rock format or even top 40, a lot of formats that a lot of radio markets didn't have. So in the early days, you know, they would call this sort of super serving a format where you would maybe take rock and break that up and come up with 10 to 13 variations on rock, right? It might be alternative rock, heavy metal, you know, country rock, what have you, classic rock, and give the listener, you know, multiple versions of that format. And they leaned into that a lot in their early advertisements, you know, television commercials and print ads where you would see things like records falling from the space, sort of falling from outer space and landing on the ground, and really leaning into this idea of, you know, radio beyond radio. If we think about XM, kind of leaning into that idea of X being that third band on the dashboard in the car, right? AM, FM, XM, something that would be sort of extreme or different, novel, but it would come with so many more stations, channels.
5: And the first place that I ever heard satellite radio, and maybe the only place I've heard satellite radio, is in a car. Mm-hmm. So why is that?
7: So, there's a number of reasons. One being the fact that, and I'll try to talk through as many of them as I can kind of quickly. One being the fact that a lot of radio listening is simply in the car, and the fact that the type of subscriber they were after would probably be, especially in those early days, would be somebody who could afford the subscription. You know, they were going after sort of people in their 30s to 40s, typically with jobs and disposable income to purchase a subscription. So
8: but
7: you
8: it,
7: have
8: it wasn't that much, was it?
7: Initially it wasn't. It was about $9.99 initially a month, but
8: yeah.
7: You also had to buy a receiver for about $120.
8: Okay,
7: bucks.
8: There you go. Because I find that so precious now. Maybe that just tells you how old I am, that I'm like, $9.99 for satellite radio. Like, I can't afford that. But, I mean, clearly in my 20s, that was not on the list of luxury items I wanted to purchase month to month. But, you know, in the age of all these streaming bills I pay, like, why wouldn't I pay for satellite radio?
7: Yeah, and I mean, it does go up over time. Like,
8: yeah.
7: I think there's a period where it becomes sort of $16.99, closer to $20 for the full package. And then they realize we need to expand our subscriber base. And now you start to get, you know, $4.99 for just the internet-only options. So for a bit, it kind of became one of the more expensive options. But that's a great point. In those early days, you know, now looking back, it doesn't seem like a lot. But at that time, you know, most people were paying $15, $20 to buy a CD,
8: yeah,
7: and were used to doing that. So the idea that you would then pay for radio was sort of new at that time, right?
5: And weren't there also, and maybe they still do this, but they would start you out with a free trial so people would mm-hmm. kind of experience what satellite radio was like. And how did that end up influencing the number of people who who forked over the cash after that free trial?
7: It became really, if you kind of look at the subscriber growth over the years, it wasn't really until automobile manufacturers started putting the receiver into the car, at the point of sort of manufacturing the car, that the subscriber numbers really grow. Before that, you'd have to go to your whatever electronics store, the Source or Circuit City, that wow. sort of thing, and buy a receiver to put on the car and to get the channels.
8: Is that deal part of the story you told? Like, how did that seems like a very good deal for the radio people, for the satellite radio companies?
7: It was, and they really had to create these partnerships with all sorts of companies, like even the electronics retailers. Getting that deal in place was part of it. You know, getting deals with NFL and later Howard Stern. You know, that was a big part of it too. And then establishing these deals with automobile manufacturers was really huge, because as you said, Jennifer, like a lot of people experience that free trial. And the idea is then that you would start to listen to this or maybe find something that was unique versus what you would hear on the radio, on commercial radio, and maybe you'd keep it, or maybe they could convince you to not cancel your subscription, which these companies have gotten really good at doing.
5: I think it's so important the way you describe these. There are a lot of tensions going on with satellite radio where it's offering ostensibly this multitude of choices. Like, you know, some of my favorites are 1940s Junction, mm-hmm. where it's music from the 40s that you don't hear that anywhere else, you know, except maybe some community and college stations. Yeah. And so you have this diversity, this choice, maybe stuff that's a little edgier, people on satellite.
8: Maybe edgier.
5: Well, you don't have to follow FCC rules as far as content. So you might hear some swear words or some adult content. So you have this, and I know you also describe that the satellite radio services also marketed themselves as being revolutionary. Mm-hmm. But I like how you also talk about how at the same time there was this importance of being connected with all of these other industry players throughout the history of satellite radio. Like you're mentioning how important it was to have these deals with automobile manufacturers. So yeah, if you could talk about that tension, I think that'd be really interesting.

0: something that is experimental or new or revolutionary, right? They even cited the early days of FM in a lot of the press copy, the advertising material, to sort of say, you know, radio used to be this thing. It's not that anymore. Here we are. But satellite radio kind of falls into that same trap. They're always looking for more subscribers. You know, demographics change, different types of listeners are out there. So over time, like even listening as long as I have, as I've been writing this book, and even before that, as somebody who subscribed for a while, I've definitely noticed an increase in the number of, you know, songs that repeat in a period of time. Some of that more experimental stuff is maybe happening later at night, or on weekends. Some of those weirder channels end up in the 100s or something. And then the more kind of pop radio format channels are in that sort of 1 to 10, 1 to 15 area. So they've definitely grappled with that over the years. How do we still maintain that experimentalism? But also, we're now competing with Spotify, Apple Music, all these other big companies. So maybe we have to move somewhere in the center to reach more people too. And you're always trying to deliver to shareholders at the same time, you know, increase profits every year, grow subscribers every year. And that ultimately kind of reduces that more experimental feature of the service.
1: Yeah, it makes me wonder, Brian Fata, like, so satellite radio is here. It's now in, you know, we started our conversation talking about the early days of satellite radio, and we've already started blending into where satellite radio is now competing with Spotify or Apple Music. And so you can pick your anecdotes with the question I'm about to ask. But I'm curious, like, how does the satellite radio culture deal with the using DJs, you know, using the talent of people selecting music and sharing it with you? Because I can imagine it's sort of like, I can imagine there are stations where you never hear a human voice and like just a playlist is playing. And then also you're clearly probably hearing some famous voices.
0: It's a mix, as you say. And I think over time, it seems like if they can get away with having a channel that doesn't have that radio personality, they'll do so, because it costs less, right? And you can just have that sort of playlist in the background. But a lot of subscribers, especially if they're paying, you know, for the full package where you're getting it in your car and you're getting the streaming service as well, they may be after that type of channel, that type of radio that really has that prominent voice kind of guiding you throughout the day. And that might be a celebrity, right? There's been all sorts of big name celebrities on satellite radio, Bob Dylan, Tom Petty. Now they've, you know, started bringing in other people that are kind of more in the sort of pop
1: like
0: realm.
1: Stunt DJs?
0: Yeah, yeah. And then also people from like MTV's early days on like the 80s channel or the 90s channel, voices from those eras that kind of bring that listener back to that time. But they've tried to fire some of them at times, and listeners have gotten upset. They've written in, they've brought back DJs. I think this happened on the 90s channel, for instance. So there's always that move to see where that balance is. Where do we invest in somebody live, given the type of listener tuning into that channel, versus, you know, something like the Coffee House channel? It can be more of that ambient playlist in the background. You don't really need or want a voice interrupting that.
2: Yeah, it's, you talk about, and I remember going to a radio conference where somebody from SiriusXM talked a bit about this, that you have some mood channels. Mm-hmm. I think that, I forget, maybe you know better how they describe them, but channels that are meant to take you to a particular place, like a coffee shop. And then you have channels that are focused on decades, and channels focused on,
1: there are some coffee artists. Shops that play metal and hip hop.
0: That's true.
2: When
1: we're talking about coffee shop, the musical genre on satellite radio, I assume we're basically just saying the word Starbucks, like sub-vocally.
2: Right.
0: Yeah. And they did, it's great that you mentioned Starbucks, because they, XM, I think it was, but I think it was pre-merger. I have to refresh. I've kind of, since the book's been published, I haven't gone back and read it. I'm afraid to, but I think it was XM at that time partnered with Starbucks. They had CDs that were being sold. They had the station playing at Starbucks. They even started kind of developing a record label, and XM would play that artist. Starbucks started having this Hear Music record label, I think it was called. So this partnership existed for a

0: a while to try to get that, you know, mid-range. This is kind of before the explosion in a lot of kind of independent coffee shops, that kind of coffee shop culture of the early 2000s. So that exactly was the ambience they were going for. And then once that partnership fell apart, they replaced it with their own in-house coffee shop channel.
1: And you're mentioning all the places that satellite radio is. Maybe talk through that a little bit, because, you know, my first impression of satellite radio was it was in our car that we got that came with it. But now it seems like in 2025, you might hear it, you know, in a shop or on an app. Where are all the places and who can access? Do you have to subscribe to hear satellite radio?
0: You do, unless I guess you're in a public place where they're playing it. Interestingly, in sort of the earlier days, they moved from, you know, thinking about the car to then ending up in luxury hotels would sort of have it as a feature in your room. A lot of airlines would have it. I know in Canada now, there's a company called Stingray Music that does a lot of what SiriusXM was doing, but kind of operating in Canada, and you'll see that now often in hotels and on airplanes. That's kind of the company that organizes that sort of listening here. But SiriusXM would still be in those spaces, and the way the subscriptions are broken down now, I've kind of gestured to these sort of all-encompassing kind of premium packages where you would still get that in-car service, but also have access through their app and online streaming. You can also get cheaper packages that maybe just have that streaming option. So you can take it with you on your phone. You can pair it with your smart speaker. The app has a history of, you know, usability issues. It's kind of at a place now where it's okay. But they've definitely tried to roll out all sorts of features that have either come up against, you know, copyright issues. They've been wanting users to be able to download music from the stream. That didn't play out. They had things where you could kind of slide sliders to say, you know, maybe I want heavier music or more stuff from the early 40s if you're listening to the 40s channel. A lot of that has gone away too. So I think they're kind of leaning into sort of the basics now.
2: Yeah, that's interesting. Sounds very Pandora. Yeah, early Pandora-like.
1: Yeah, that customization. I don't know what you were going to ask, Eric, but that's something that I was wondering about too. Is how do the satellite services compare to the services where you think more about customization? And so you're saying there was maybe more customization at one point.
0: Four channels that wouldn't have had that presence, right? So say you were listening to classic vinyl, which is a classic rock station of the vinyl record era, you know, probably 1965 to 1975. Those listeners typically are going to want a radio DJ that's doing that sort of classic rock format work. But you could log on to the app and then get classic vinyl on the online only stream, and that's where maybe you could play with the sliders and, you know, have stuff that was maybe heavier or softer. Every channel had its own sort of values or characteristics or qualities that would show up on these sliders. And that was around for a while, and it would be sort of a playlist based on the overall brand of that central channel, and you could customize it. But you mentioned Pandora, Eric, and Liberty Media, the company that is behind and owns a majority in SiriusXM. Under SiriusXM now and sort of under Liberty is now Pandora, because they've been purchased by SiriusXM.
2: I had the opportunity in another lifetime, what is this now, 20 years ago, to visit the Pandora offices when it was a scrappy little startup, and maybe my brain needs to readjust to what Pandora represents now. But I remember the stacks of CDs, you know, being ripped for their servers. Brian Fitta, author of the book Music in Orbit on Satellite, it's called Music in Orbit, Satellite Radio in the Streaming Space Age. Satellite radio lives in such a, you know, it's I'm just going to personalize it. I feel kind of sorry for satellite radio. It's such a goofy little product compared to what radio represented in the 20th century. Mm-hmm. Radio is, you know, it's just everything in the culture at one point, you know, especially in like 60s, 70s, and 80s, I suppose. And then, you know, satellite radio does not occupy the same cultural space as a YouTube or a Spotify, as far as, you know, or even TikTok, like driving the culture. Like, I don't think about the bleeding edge of anything being on satellite radio. Is that fair? Was satellite radio ever influential?
0: I think it's, I mean, it's ultimately fair when you think about the numbers. You know, I think SiriusXM would now boast the largest user base amongst comparable services following the Pandora acquisition, because you get all of those users counting as sort of Sirius, kind of existing within that SiriusXM framework. But in terms of how often people would interact with YouTube, or in my classes when I'm teaching, you know, SiriusXM isn't as familiar for sure. At the same time, the company has been very tuned into how often they're behind the rise and sort of the breaking of big new artists. And oftentimes that's in partnership with YouTube, for instance. They have partnerships with YouTube. They had a YouTube channel. They were using sort of listener metrics to sort of predict that. They've had, you know, some of the biggest rate on-air presence of massive superstars, like the Taylor Swift channel that popped up before Tortured Poets Department was released. She's also done kind of in-studio performances with them, and they have a lot of artists doing exclusive in-studio performances with them in a way that really carries forward that tradition of what radio was in sort of the past, this kind of the synergy it would have with the record industry. A lot of that has continued onward with SiriusXM, and their subscriber numbers for a while, you know, were growing. You know, they sort of taper off a little bit recently in around the time of acquiring Pandora. But there's a big history here of still being quite influential in terms of giving support early to artists that maybe haven't broke elsewhere. Another thing I would add in connection to that, in another project I've been working on, talking to Canadian independent musicians about their own livelihoods and how they sort of get by. The royalty statements from SiriusXM are massive because you have so many listeners tuning in at once. And this sort of comes through Sound Exchange too. But I've had artists tell me that now when they're performing a big show, say in Toronto or something, who they're looking for is the SiriusXM programmer as opposed to somebody like from a record label, given the massive exposure that it can give to an artist, even though you're not having as many people tune into Spotify or YouTube. But I think the connection is a little bit more intimate, perhaps, like if a DJ or a station you listen to all the time is introducing that to you. It's a little bit more random and spontaneous than maybe a corporate streaming service algorithm or the work that you might do to search for something and listen to it on YouTube, right?
2: Yeah, and that's really interesting to think about the artist getting a better deal. Mm-hmm. I forgot that artists have an opinion about how their music is received and, you know, getting a living wage compared to a starvation wage matters.
0: Absolutely.
2: And some of those
0: payouts are like $50, $60 a play.
1: That's amazing. And what is the reach as far as, is it just North America that SiriusXM is covering?
0: Yeah, I think in recent years, or I can't remember the exact year off the top of my head, but they've expanded into Puerto Rico, I believe. And I think you can kind of pick it up in the coastal waters around like Baja California, maybe around the border between the US and Mexico.
2: Boat radio?
0: Yeah, boat. I mean, that's exactly who they're going for, right? Like people on cruises
1: their yachts.
0: Or boating on yachts. their newest satellite launches, I think, are looking to have more of a presence in the north, in Canada and up to Alaska. So it's still within that North American context, but there's a bit of bleed over into these other areas too.
1: So is there satellite radio outside of North America?
0: Yeah. No, there
2: in
0: was
2: other companies, right?
0: early on, the first company was World Space, and they were pretty ambitious in their coverage. It was a lot of area across Asia and I think maybe Northern African countries, Eastern Europe, India, if I'm not mistaken. And it was doing something similar, but it didn't continue. I think it ended around 2008. They filed for bankruptcy. And I think in many ways, it has been the sort of driving culture and the connections to the North American record industry that have kept SiriusXM going at a time when a lot of people have moved to online or streaming options around the world, right?
2: Yeah, it's so interesting, Brian Fitta. My non-commercial spider senses are now aflamed because we've been saying nice things about one company for half an hour, and it's neat. It's really neat that there's satellite radio in the world, but I do feel a little weird that there's only one owner of satellite radio, and we're a non-commercial community radio program and podcast at heart. So let's cast a little bit of a shadow now on the world. Like, does satellite radio have a dark side in the industry, or at least I mean, let's criticize satellite radio for a moment.
1: And then after you do that, I'm gonna have a follow-up question about college radio.
2: Yeah, right. That's a good criticism right there, probably.
1: Yeah.
0: I mean, yeah, we can talk about, I mean, there's some overlap there too into the college radio area. I think, some of the good we've been talking about is still tied to the negative, the shadow. I mean, we can even start with the simple fact that to get a license to do this sort of thing, it's the sort of thing that, companies existing in the US are able to do, whereas other nations don't have that same power to even negotiate with the ITU to get, spectrum or to operate and run a satellite in this way. So there's that geopolitical power that we can talk about. The monopoly status, as you mentioned, now one company in this space that is owned by Liberty, who also owns Live Nation and Ticketmaster, the biggest monopoly in ticketing and programming, a company that's being asked through lawsuits at the Department of Justice to be broken up currently. So they've been able to use this power to really influence things like, royalty payments. They've had issues around not paying pre-1972 copyrights due to the fact that a federal copyright framework comes into existence in 1972. So you can imagine the 60s channel playing all of that hit music from the 60s for so long and not needing to pay those kind of performance royalties out. So with that power that isn't just, we could think, who cares? One company in the satellite radio space where there's not even as many listeners as YouTube or Spotify. But when you think about Liberty's kind of broader place in the media environment, there's a ton of power and influence there, especially when we think about what it might mean for this big transnational radio broadcaster to support and promote albums that are coming out at a time that artists are probably also booking tours across kind of the Live Nation Ticketmaster situation. And you can trace all of that up to one company. And it means that if you're kind of working on the margins of all of that, or you're an independent artist, trying to book shows in cities where there might be a lot of Live Nation venues, or maybe you don't have the type of music or sort of the influence to be heard on satellite radio, despite its range of channels, you find yourself with less options, right?
1: Does it have, are there fewer, we've talked about how it's not, the content is not overseen by the FCC, satellite radio, but how about other regulatory things related to radio and companies? you know, I'm thinking about, you described some of the early advertising for satellite radio as like, you know, no commercials, no payola. And now you're talking about all these intersections that exist today. So are they free of all of that?
0: I mean, they are. I think the way they're regulated isn't like a broadcaster, so you don't have that same kind of policing, for lack of a better term, over things like language or what's being played, in the same way that you would with over-the-air sort of terrestrial broadcaster. You still have to get that, you know, license and to do what you need to do to launch satellites and occupy space in orbit, but that doesn't connect to the programming you're hearing. When it's subscription-based, I think you would have the people subscribing would have more sway in terms of what might get played a lot, or that maybe you wouldn't hear if, say, somebody did say something offensive, if subscribers were upset about that. Just like with listener-supported non-commercial radio, you might listen to your donors, given that they're the ones, you know, who are contributing and part of that community. With subscription content, you might have a bit of that as well. And on music channels, you still don't have ads, but you're starting to get more of that advertising revenue coming through the move to talk programming and podcasts. So SiriusXM has been big on acquiring podcast companies and placing podcasts within that sort of subscription gated off world.
2: Yeah,
0: And that's where, yeah.
2: I mean, that was something I was very excited to talk about during this hour with you, Brian Fattah, because if I care at all about satellite radio, I have to say, like, they've hooked me somehow where I know that they have interesting talk programming, although other than the fun comedy stuff that I would tune into, I'm not seeing any political talk that I would select for myself. It seems like there is a right-wing bent as far as their talk news goes. But yeah, tell us about satellite radio and the genre of talk. They seem to be doing a lot.
0: They do. And, you know, when I was kind of referencing earlier the big celebrities that you might hear on music programs, you know, a lot of them, you know, I was even looking into, so there's a Bob Marley channel, for instance, and looking into the sort of the value of the estate of Bob Marley and how his family members are involved in so much, whether it's, you know, film and biopics and merchandise. Often these celebrity channels come with people that have that legacy musical influence, but also this kind of expansive position across a number of cultural products. In talk, that's even more pronounced. You know, the biggest jump in subscribers in both of those companies' histories was acquiring Howard Stern and bringing all of those listeners from commercial radio to SiriusXM to hear kind of uncensored Howard Stern. And I think that that has really continued, and maybe where you have more of that right-wing perspective present is because of that uncensored, unfiltered nature of the talk programming. You know, I think NPR has a presence on there, and BBC, and you have a range of media companies that have a presence, but
2: Yeah, but I really want to quibble. No offense to you, Brian, but just in general, NPR and the BBC are in the center
0: for
2: of
0: sure.
2: a political culture, not on the left. And but yeah, it's anyway. That's maybe neither here nor there. Please finish your
0: No,
2: thought.
0: I was going to say, like, I think, you know, it's just that they have a number of these big name media organizations that have programming affiliated with them, and then stuff that's, you know, maybe a little bit more fringe or niche, but as you say, it doesn't really go into what the equivalent on the left would be of
2: Yeah,
0: some of that, so that further right.
2: the Air America voices, or even the leftist podcast voices that we're familiar with. Brian Fattah, this is unjournalistic of me, but I heard an unfounded rumor 20 years ago that there was once brief talks about getting Pacifica radio content onto the satellite and that nothing came of it.
0: Hmm.
2: Is that just office gossip?
0: It might be. I actually, through all my research, I didn't see any rumblings about that. I mean, I was pretty tuned into the music side of things.
2: The music side is so much more fun.
0: Well, I mean, I think the talk side is, like, that's a research project too. And I think even with their move into podcasting, that's a really fascinating. And I do talk a bit about that, but I think, like, having a close kind of analysis of that talk content is fascinating to me too.
2: I went through a brief, I just scanned talk content before we got on the air, mm-hmm. and it looks like they have some culturally to the left of center talk celebrities, but not politically to the left. Yeah, just people mm-hmm. who are out gay people, right, have talk shows, but that doesn't mean their content is the same as an AOC speech. Mm-hmm. And then some very right-wing radio hosts, you know?
0: Yeah.
2: And so it seemed like a more right-wing – there's comedy, and then there's right-wing talk, and then there's sports. And they didn't – they seemed to left the left out of their broadcasts, as they have a right to do. They can do what they want with their airwaves.
0: I mean, I think looking at the kind of the company makeup over the years too, this is sort of – a bit of a tangent, and it's not something I include too much in the book, but it really isn't until very recently where you have much of a presence of even kind of women in the executive. And it's currently the CEO is a woman, and around, like, reading through all the annual reports is something that was part of this research. Around that moment, you start to have a bit more of an awareness, I think, around, you know, issues of representation. And I think that,
2: an HBCU channel. That seemed really cool.
0: Yeah. And I think that's, even listening to, like, when Bruce Springsteen had his channel around COVID isolation, like, mm-hmm. there was some pretty outspoken, almost like, you know, he almost takes on a voice of like a preacher or something. And a lot of it was, against Trump at that time, and support of a lot of protests that were taking place.
2: I guess the rock channels get to have the leftist.
0: I think it's more the point's more like music. I think the company sees itself as a place where if subscribers are gonna listen to these channels, they'll have that material. And if people, you know, within the subscriber base, there may not be as much of that, a group of people who would kind of subscribe for that material if, you know, Democracy Now! is being syndicated across campus and college radio stations, and you're happy getting that perspective through something that's very open and accessible and free. I think the nature of subscription radio, high cost subscription radio, may go against some of those values of accessible, participatory, community-based media making, and that might have something to do with it, as opposed to thinking about more of a company strategy. And there may very well be a company strategy there, but it could just be too that sort of the values associated with more of a community-minded or leftist perspective isn't part of that subscription world as prominently as what you see on the talk radio lineup at the moment.
1: And I wanted to get a college radio question there because, you know, in my listening to satellite radio, I remember hearing college radio content on XMU on that channel mm-hmm. where they had a show called Student Exchange where different college radio stations presented their playlists and had a program. And in your book, I learned about some other mm-hmm. college radio programming. But I also was really enjoyed that you had talked to Lee Abrams. And in 2023, you talked to him, and he mentioned that XM delivered new formats that didn't exist on radio, or if they did, and the quote was that it was part-time on some weird frequency. So that made me wonder, is satellite radio dismissive of college radio and community radio? Like, what does that quote mean? Because, it seems very influenced by it, by having these, very subgenre type channels where you know, like things like I don't know, emo, you know, music that you might only hear on college radio have entire channels devoted to them.
2: Right. Genres that might have been invented by the college radio culture.
1: Yeah. Mm-hmm.
0: I think, like, at least in that particular quote, I think the perspective is that, you know, it's a shame that you might have a couple hours devoted to something in a market that isn't everywhere. And what would it mean to take that and have sort of 24/7 national coverage of that particular style of music or genre? And I know, you know, around bluegrass listening, for instance, is one that, you know, was really happy to have that presence on satellite radio for a while. I think when the companies merged, you lost some of those channels. Some of them moved online. But the influence of college radio, especially on something like XMU, was quite present. I think a lot of the people behind the early days of satellite radio came from the entertainment and broadcast industry. And I think we're looking for something that was more of a creative outlet than what they had kind of in the format radio world. So I think the spirit and energy of more freeform or college radio carries through with that. Now it feels, you know, fairly marginal across what you're hearing. I think the sort of blog radio channels that I talk a bit about, I think they've actually renamed those now to get away from blogs that maybe don't have the same cultural currency. They're more like a influencer playlist sort of approach now. Mm-hmm. But you still hear a fairly varied and interesting playlist on those programs, and I think that overlaps quite heavily with campus and college radio. But beyond that, there's much less of that spirit alive, I think, on satellite radio today.
1: Where do you think satellite radio is headed? I mean, it seems like it's changed. We've talked about it throughout this hour, how much it's changed. But where do you think it's headed now?
2: Like a short history for something. Mm-hmm. It's kind of hard to compare it to anything, really, because it's different than the internet. It's mm-hmm. It's like radio, but it's smaller and kind of more niche. And it's like, yeah, 25 years of this technology and this company.
1: And it's subscriber-based, and right. So you have to – it's a subset. It's not as, you know, democratic as mm-hmm. over-the-air radio that you don't have to pay for.
0: Absolutely. You know, I think some of the issues with trying to continually increase and grow subscribers are starting to show, especially kind of following the acquisition of Pandora. You know, some of the numbers the companies have been reporting, even since the book's been published, maybe showcase that it hasn't been all, you know, pleasant growth or the sort of growth that they would have been after. I've seen some hints also at the company going back to basics and thinking about trying to maintain its dominance as, like, and maybe it's not still dominant, but sort of maintain its presence in the vehicle as kind of being what you're listening to while you're driving with that broadcast service, and maybe turning away from trying to compete with Spotify and YouTube, which it seemed like they had been doing previously. And I think that the continued growth in sort of talk and podcasts is probably going to become even bigger. I think that it sort of seems like partnering up with, you know, people like Conan O'Brien, they sort of see that as potentially kind of the next Howard Stern for what they're doing. And yeah.
2: Now, no one's asking me, but what about live radio and like breaking news coverage? And, you know, that would seem to be the one place where they would have a leg up on a podcast that has to get recorded and then downloaded, uploaded. You know, like the podcast is a little bit of a slower turnaround than mm-hmm. than what satellite radio is capable of. Do they have live broadcasts?
0: Yeah, they do. And you know, that's a great point too. I think even thinking about the sort of appeal for a lot of people with things like sort of live sports talk radio that's really big, and live sport, you know, just hearing live sports, you know, they've signed huge deals with NASCAR, with MLB, with NFL, with NBA. Like,
2: I forgot about sports, yeah, everybody. I forgot people care about sports,
0: and that's live, and that's a huge part of it. So news for sure. But also that ability to kind of, you know, say you're on a 8-hour drive and you want to tune into to something live, it's not going to be interrupted. So I think that is going to be crucial and key. I don't know how they sort of keep growing subscribers if that's the goal. Like, I could see a future where, you know, they're doing something that some people want and they sort of deliver that effectively. But the sort of history of trying to continually increase and grow,
2: right?
0: That's something that all these companies face, and a lot of companies sort of fold and fail when that's the aim, right? Spotify, or thinking about all the other streaming services, that's a pressure that they're all facing in that sort of pursuit of profit and sort of shareholder value.
1: It's so different today, where and you talk about this in the book, Brian Fattah. Today, people may have way more subscription services than when these two satellite radio services debuted.
2: Yeah, but it's for when I get home.
1: Right. But it's more common. This, like, subscription model is more common. And right. Back in the late 90s, early 2000s, when music companies were starting out, and I worked at one of these companies too, there was a lot of debate about, are people going to want to pay for a subscription? You know, don't people want to own music like they used to? And so at the time, you didn't know what model was going to win out. Was it going to be renting music or buying downloads? And it mm-hmm. would appear that the rental model, you know, based on the fact that now we have all these, you know, streaming services for video content and audio content, that people, you know, seem to keep adding more and more to their roster.
0: Mm-hmm. Yeah, I think it's an interesting time because so many people have added so many, but also are starting to ask questions about, you know, what's sustainable? How many of these can I right. have at one time? And I hear more and more now people, you know, strategically canceling and resubscribing and cycling through, or of course people share logins. So I don't know how sustainable this is. And it moves into stuff that is beyond like film, television, and music too. You know, if you're somebody who works in design, you need to subscribe to services, or even like if you want right. Adobe, you have to subscribe to stuff. And I think,
2: don't get me started.
0: Yeah, exactly. It's, and it's tied to how many apps and stuff we need. So I don't know, how this is going to play out in even the near future. If it's more, if we're going to see more bundling and partnering of these services and become part of your utility bill in different ways. I know that's starting to happen now with like Disney and Prime and services that are being advertised as something that could be packaged together with your internet provider, right? So maybe we move more to something that looks like that, or we keep getting these companies sort of compete to become the one music service that you subscribe to.
1: Do you think satellite radio has changed terrestrial radio or the music industry? You know, it's so,
2: yeah,
1: it's or niche.
2: Even streaming, right? Does satellite radio matter at all?
1: Yeah, does it have an impact? Yeah.
0: I think based on this fact that we're talking about the you know, the weight of how many subscriptions we have now, it was central in turning us to that world of subscribing to things. And it was one of the first, it found a way to, you know, connect. I mean, it's borrowing from the world of cable television in many ways too, or HBO, but that idea that, you know, you would pay for something that is more expansive or unique or exclusive, it's been central to that. And the record industry still relies heavily on it. So I think it has, you know, shaped the way that you know, a lot of old catalog music comes back, or the way we start to kind of think about the return of, you know, stuff from the 70s or 80s. Maybe it's thinking about the Beatles channel on Sirius XM, or the fact that there's a Beatles biopic or a series of them coming out. I think we're getting this kind of overlap between different industries, and satellite radio is one key player in that, in terms of how like music becomes present again, or how something is kind of broken or introduced to audiences.
1: It's like its own little ecosystem, it sounds like.
0: It is, but then when we think about the fact that it's tied to Live Nation and Ticketmaster,
1: right,
0: and Pandora,
1: yes,
0: right? It's a one of like three or four massive players in the overall,
2: yeah,
0: music ecosystem.
2: It's when you mention that, like it becomes really hard to root for them.
0: Mm-hmm, yeah.
2: Because there, I don't think there is a brand touching culture that is as toxic as the Ticketmaster brand has become, you know, just look.
0: Yeah.
2: That's a funny thing. I didn't even think about it.
0: And even thinking about, you know, we talked about the fact that SiriusXM pays a high payout to,
2: yeah,
0: artists. I mean,
2: I had a lot of goodwill for satellite radio.
0: But I was going to say, though, a big part of that is the work that Sound Exchange did. And
2: right,
0: SiriusXM was against them and fighting them in policymaking,
2: right,
0: around royalties, right?
2: Yeah, so Sound Exchange is negotiating the music rates on behalf of artists,
0: mm-hmm,
2: sort of fighting the good fight to make radio stations pay more. When I was first exposed to Sound Exchange's work, I was working at a radio station and I didn't quite clock them as the good guys in the story, because I was like worried that our internet radio prices were going to go up. But yeah, Sound Exchange fight, you know, on behalf of artists trying to increase their share of the pie.
0: Yeah, and these big companies don't want to be paying more. They have to pay more, and they fight to pay less. So,
2: yeah,
0: you know, the end result is that maybe the royalty statements from SiriusXM are big, but that's not something that they're like trying to increase. If anything, they're trying to, you know, negotiate direct deals with licenses and bypass the proper sort of policy making processes in order to keep those costs as low as possible.
2: Yeah, one can imagine that in some circles they're embarrassed that they are paying so much more than Spotify is for the same product. Even though, again, artists getting a living wage to survive for their work, as opposed to a starvation wage,
0: mm-hmm,
2: based on their work. I mean, that's quoting artists that I like, talking about how even though they do okay as far as the number of streams they get on Spotify, it can't pay their rent.
0: No, absolutely not. So I think that, you know, there's all other questions about what artists do to get by, because of the sort of increasing problems that sort of come from there being so few big players in the music industries or the media industries now, right? Who can set the terms for so much that artists then have to live and work by.
2: Well, Brian Fateau, I've really enjoyed our conversation. Jennifer Waits put this together, and it's been exciting to talk about satellite radio and your book, Music in Orbit, Satellite Radio in the Streaming Space Age, here on Radio Survivor. 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We're also on the airwaves, and we're about to sign off and say goodbye. But if you would want to continue to listening to us, and we're going to start asking Brian some more open-ended questions and see where it goes. 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Thank you so much for joining us today on the radio, Brian.
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4: I'm Tony Lepstein. It's the Magical Mystery Tour. Join us as we dive into the heart of things, exploring new ideas and new ways of seeing and being in this wondrous, crazy world we share together.
5: Lying on your back in the grass, you can't see a thing except for the clear blue sky, a few cotton wool clouds, higher and higher in the great dome of the sky, filling it with song. Higher and higher, filling it with song. Filling it with song. They sound quite mad, don't they?
4: Rochelle Lamb is a teacher and coach of nonviolent communication and a deaf and dying and grief counselor. She's also a wonderful poet. And you specialize in breakthrough conversations.
6: Well, that's what it says on my website, yeah.
4: Yeah. Who put that there?
6: You gotta put something together for people, right?
4: You mean you have to sell yourself?
6: You got to say something. Yeah, you got to sell yourself, or you got to come up with, you know, the 30-second, you know, answer to the question, what is it you do? And, you know, when I happened to be looking for the name for my website, you know, on that day, I thought Breakthrough Conversations was good. You know, this is a hard thing about the internet. And anytime you put something in writing and you're trying to invite people, I mean, that's really what I'm trying to do, is to invite people. But as soon as you start doing that, it becomes static. So even, you know, hearing the term breakthrough conversations, it doesn't excite me all that much. Not now, because it's years later. But yeah, in essence, that's what it is. It's like, you know, someone's in a conversation, and it happens so often when I am working with people. They do have breakthroughs. They have insights. They go, holy geez, you know, I never saw it that way. So, you know, just a couple of words on the page often fail to capture the vibrancy or the aliveness of things. That's just how it is. So, yeah, that's what I do.
4: Language is such a strange and malleable thing. I mean, Laurie Anderson famously said that language is a virus from outer space. I don't really think it's from outer space, but relatively speaking, we gain it from outside of our own experience. It's not a natural thing, really, although it's something that emerges.
6: Yeah, well, we're not born speaking.
4: Exactly, or using words or thinking in those ways.
6: Yeah, that's very true. It's a mysterious thing. I think it is anyway, a very mysterious thing. And, you know, when I'm giving workshops, I say to people, you know, I say, hey, consider this. All of us learn to speak before we learn to think.
4: Yes.
6: Or reflect deeply.
4: Yes.
6: And so what's the consequence of that?
4: Yeah.
6: When you're speaking, where did that come from?
4: Yeah.
6: And does it really come from you, the almighty you? You know, because people often say it does. This is my self-expression. But I question that conclusion. It's partly that, but it's a lot of other things too.
4: Yeah, that reminds me of something that Byron Katie loves to say. She says, is that really true?
6: It's a great question.
4: She's always asking that.
6: I like that question.
4: Yeah. And to ask it of everything that we think or say or hear or anything.
6: Mm-hmm.
4: Just as a regular practice.
6: Mm-hmm. Well, one of the challenging things, too, is that what we say, we often think that's who we are. It's so tied up with identity. You know, like I said earlier, that like the almighty me, the almighty I, this is me. There's a lot of emphasis placed on it. And that's where offense comes in, too, when people are offended. You know, you offended me. And, you know, I wrote a brief poem a while back, and it's called Who Is This I? And I wrote, "This eye, a sprinkling of stardust, a film reel spinning for a brief moment in time, the silver screen writing my life, a two-way transmission point between heaven and earth, a shard from the great mystery catching the morning sun, a string from one of her prized musical instruments, the trailing song of my ancestors, the memory of those yet to be carried to these shores, the howl of childbirth, the exhale of summer, the daisies where my bones lie quiet. Not forever, this carven named I, but the way the gods breathe." So I wrote that just simply to enter into the question, who am I? And I don't think it's a good idea to come to an answer too quickly on it, ever.
4: And it does continually change. It's a moving, morphing, quixotic thing.
6: Yeah. Just like we said at the beginning of the conversation, you know, what I wrote a couple of years ago for my website, yeah, it's still true, but there's more. And there's always more.
4: Mm-hmm. And we can even completely change our minds about things.
6: Yeah. Yes. So it's really challenging if it's in writing somewhere, you know, and you said this, and yeah, I did actually, you know, which is one of the things that I often wonder about with regard to the work I do, which is, you know, based on Marshall Rosenberg's work of nonviolent communication. And he wrote a book, Nonviolent Communication, A Language of Life. Now, were he to look at that book again today, having seen how his book has been understood, interpreted, disseminated, all of that, would he write the same thing exactly? And given the time that we're in, would he? Probably not. I think there's elements of it that would remain, you know, quite solid. But I think a lot of things would change. And I think it's just important to keep wondering about, how is this still serving, or how is something alive, or how have I lost track of it?
4: Yes, yeah. What you just said, how is something alive? And I think that's one of the things that is most important, is remembering that we have to revisit things in order to keep it alive, and revising the way we think, the way we communicate, and the way we talk about things, because not only is everything changing, but the way we talk about things has to change with it.
6: Mm-hmm. Yeah.
4: And the people that we're talking to are evolving and expanding as well, so we have to be listening to them and to how they're growing and expanding, so that we can know even better how to communicate with them.
6: Mm-hmm. It's a lot to keep up with, because the rate of change is so rapid, and people are living their own lives. They're, you know, for instance, a family, you know, you can think of back some time ago, and not that long ago, the fairly recent past, where you'd have people farming, you know, farming families, and they really knew what each other's days were about, even if they weren't, you know, beside them. You know, someone who's milking the cows, you know, when they come back and they're sitting around the dinner table and they're speaking about that, everyone at the table knows what's going on. But today, people's lives are so separate, even within the family. It's really too easy. It's tragically easy to be sitting at the table and not really have any sense of what another person's day is like. So that's really hard. That's hard for communication. That's hard for relationships.
4: Yes. And that reminded me of a few things. Reminded me of Stephen Jenkinson and the way he talks about language. And in his latest book, he does these etymological explorations of words and the origins of words, and then talks about how these words or these terms have changed in our culture. And while these terms and the language is changing, almost all of us are completely oblivious to how they're changing, and yet the way language is changing is completely changing our experience of everything.
6: Yeah, it's really hard to track it, and it creates a lot of, I think, divisiveness between people, polarity between people, because we're losing track.
4: When you say losing track,
6: I'm not sure what to do about it.
4: And when you say losing track, are we losing track of meaning and out of touch with each other's sense of meaning and understanding of things?
6: Yeah, I do think we are. I think there's a lot of what I would call ascendant talk or language that's ungrounded. It's not tethered to real things. It's quite abstract and ethereal. And I understand the desire to speak in those ways. I think partly it's a reaction to not being tethered. And there's a great sorrow in trying to be tethered when things are quite broken apart. And I don't think it's anything that people consciously are aware of. I think it's simply happening. It's not uncommon, for instance, you know, when I'm working with people, they'll say things like this: well, you know, the universe wants this for me. And I ask, well, can you say more about that? What do you mean the universe wants that? It's right there in that statement. What you can see, if you're willing to stand there long enough, is that you're seeing a cosmology open up, and that the universe is almost like mom or dad, and the universe is the parent who is taking care of us. So right away, I'm the child. I'm on the receiving end of something. And it's quite abstract.
4: Mm-hmm.
6: It's very New Agey. The New Agey talk, I find it very challenging. So I do ask people, and by the way, I used to be in it. I used to practice it myself until I started to see, wow, this is not tethered to anything real. So what do you mean by the universe wants things to work out for you? Well, it could be something like, you know, I met somebody I really fancy, or, you know, I applied for a job and I got it. Well, but what about the other people who applied for the job and didn't get it? Was the universe against them? You know? So that kind of thing, there is a loss of meaning, or at least a shared understanding. Because if the universe is favoring someone, it's probably not favoring someone else. And as far as I can tell, that's not quite how the world works.
4: And it's also a very simplistic kind of cosmology. And
6: oh, yeah.
4: What
6: yeah.
4: it makes me think of is to ask, why do many of us avoid tethering to the earth and to reality? I mean, I understand that it's really difficult because you have to keep up with reality continually, but
6: mm-hmm.
4: I don't think that's a fair excuse in itself to avoid that kind of grounded relationship to the world around us, to reality, whatever that may be for each person. So my question is, what is it that makes people kind of run the other way?
6: Well, I think there's a lot of things, and I, you know, I don't have a definitive answer on it, but I am thinking about a quote that I really like from the writer Upton Sinclair. And he said this. He said, "It's hard to get a man to understand something when his salary depends on him not understanding it."
4: Say that again.
6: It's hard to get a man to understand something if his salary depends on him not understanding it. So, you know, the word salary could be changed for any other word, and I will give you an example. It's hard to get a person to understand something when their lifestyle depends on them not understanding it. That's one way of me answering the question.
4: It sounds sort of like kind of a distant paraphrase of ignorance is bliss.
6: It is, except that you have to choose it. You have to choose the ignorance. And maybe that is what happens. It's too hard to know, maybe. What if the work that you're doing, you mentioned Stephen Jenkinson earlier, and one of the things that, you know, he said it's really hard to find work that doesn't hurt the world. And so when we consider that most of the work probably does harm the world, there's just so many consequences. And so when most of us are, you know, just trying to get by, doing our best in a system that is harmful, then what? How do you live in there? How do you get through the day? Like, do you choose ignorance? You choose not to know because knowing is really hard? Hey, can I share a poem with you?
4: Of course.
6: Because it just ties in so perfectly with this. The poem I wrote called Agitation. I'm agitated. My pen is agitated. It's bleeding onto the page. I'm wrestling with the rough beast, the one slouching toward Bethlehem. Yes, friends, this is that time, and it's not so easy because we're chained to that very beast. It doesn't matter that we can shop till we drop, or binge on flaxseed or lattes, or tame difficult people, or recite powerful affirmations. It doesn't matter, because tell me, please, how is a Starbucks coffee cup not violent? How is it right or responsible to send a child to school where the curriculum of exploitation is delivered by kind people to keep the engine of civilization well-oiled? How is complicity not violent? What does it mean to be awake? What if waking up is too painful? What if not waking up is too painful? Which grief shall we choose? I tell you this, I am looking into the innocent eyes of tomorrow's child, my tongue paralyzed by the weight of how things are. What shall I say to this child?

0: their own cloth and taught their children these things. They washed the bodies of their dead and remembered their roots. They gathered round crackling fires under the arcing night sky, humming with stars, and told their creation stories. They fell in love with the natural order of things. They fell in love with their one and only home. They fell in love with their good fortune of being alive. And that, my dear child, is something for you to know. You come from good people. You come from fierce people. You come from devoted people. You come from radical people. That's what I want to be able to say to tomorrow's child. What are the odds?
1: First off, I love your poetry.
0: Thank you.
1: And, yeah, what are the odds? And what I was thinking before, and what you were just saying reinforces it, is that many people are trying to realize Maslow's hierarchy of needs. And when you haven't fulfilled those needs, it's really hard to connect on that level. We get caught up in that equation that you talked about earlier, that what if your lifestyle or your salary depends upon ignoring the harm that we do in the world? But at the same time, there are the 1% who are continuing to do that long after their needs are met.
0: Yes. You know, there's a hierarchy to it. And I have read people saying that, in fact, you don't have to work your way up. I believe self-actualization is somewhere in there. It's the pinnacle, isn't it?
1: I think so. But you have to fulfill the others first before you can even consider that.
0: Yeah. And then I kind of just wonder these days, like, what is the big deal about self-actualization? Why is that such a strong objective, you know?
1: I guess it also depends on how you define that. Because if you're defining it in the simplistic New Age way, then, what good is that while the world is crumbling and falling apart? Whereas if you're defining it in terms of realizing oneself within the context of the whole world around us and interrelationship and interconnection, then it has profound meaning.
0: Yes. And I'm not convinced that most people approach it in that way, you know.
1: Well, they only approach it from the level that they've matured to, right?
0: Or are sold, what is being sold or what is being marketed. You know, there's an awful lot in the self-help section.
1: Right.
0: But unfortunately, I think that where we're at, you know, at this stage of the world, you know, and I want to be careful about how I speak about the world. What I see where I live, and I'm living on the west coast of Canada in Victoria, BC, and it's not that much different in other parts of my country. There's a lot of emphasis that's placed on, you know, acquiring, setting yourself up. What we're taught is, like, chase happiness, you know, get your life set up. But what about the planet? And it's something that I wonder about. So much time goes into attending to our own needs, but life also has needs. And what serves us, like the life that actually grants us life, is, I think, something we ought to be paying attention to, which is a more indigenous understanding. You know, I would say there's a stark difference between how most Westerners approach life or see themselves embedded in life than what an indigenous understanding would be. For instance, I think many people have already heard this, and I don't know where the expression comes from, but an indigenous person looking at a forest who would say, what you call natural resources, I call relatives. Those are my relatives out there. So this automatically changes how you are when you're walking in that forest. I mean, would you turn that into a development? Does that make sense to approach it in that way? So, you know, I personally did get caught up in the personal development rage, and I spent a lot of time. And would you like to hear a poem dedicated to that?
1: Sure, and I just want to add that so did I.
0: Yeah, and how's it working?
1: Thank God I've matured somewhat. And what I refer to by maturity is totally in alignment with what you've been talking about. Our culture, our Western culture, is an extremely immature culture. And I think that's something that Stephen Jenkinson really talks to a lot, that there's no elderhood, there's no maturity in this culture because it's so young. And we are so

0: full of ourselves and think we are the pinnacle of civilization. And there's that famous quote where somebody asked Gandhi what he thought of Western civilization. He thought, oh, I think that would be a good idea.
1: Yes. Yeah.
0: I mean, we're like teenagers with the car keys and alcohol, unlimited supplies of gasoline and alcohol.
1: Mm-hmm.
0: And we're destroying the world and we're destroying ourselves.
1: Yeah. Yeah.
0: That's not much maturity or civilization in that.
1: No, there isn't. There isn't.
0: So you had a poem that you were going to share.
1: Yeah, it's called Rickety Spoke, and it's exactly what we're talking about. And, you know, the years and I spent, I don't know how many, you know, combined we've spent and, you know, the personal development. But here goes, Rickety Spoke. I don't know why, if it was because I'd made some mistakes or a general malaise had moved in with me, but I couldn't find happiness, maybe even hated myself, like I was worthless, a human disease. Someone told me I needed to learn to love myself, so I signed up. I bought the books. I went to retreats, sat silent for days on a pillow and block. I hit a rolled-up futon with a baseball bat, screamed my rage. I told my story in a healing circle. I danced to African drums, went to therapy, had a soul retrieval, journaled before bed, cradled my inner child, evoked my higher self. You can spend decades, and I did. And money equal to the down payment of a home, and I did. And I learned this. You only need to love life and love the world, not the crafted irreality forged from the Iron Age that caused most of your woes and needs your compassion, but the world of the sun, moon, star, and earth, forest, leaf, berry, and feather, fur, claw, ocean, and gill, fire, stone, sand, and rain, life and death intertwined in ecstatic embrace, that wild and elemental one who wants you to fall in love. You only need to care with a big C that she will go on spinning on her axis of beauty. Because one day you turned towards the center, which was not you, and you planted some seeds, sang songs for the holy, because you finally remembered that you are a rickety spoke tethered to the great mystery, watering those seeds with your beautiful broken heart.
0: It's so beautiful.
1: Mm. Thank you.
0: And going back to the beginning of that, where you're reflecting on the cause of why did I spend a house down payment searching for some escape from our grief about what we think is wrong with us. And when I was younger, I was a chaotic mix of misery and joy. And I was desperate to heal and to feel good about myself because I felt terrible about myself in relation to everybody else. I assumed that everybody else had it together and that I was completely and utterly and almost hopelessly screwed up. And I did many of those things that you listed as well. And I worked I worked very hard, even though along the way I did get clear messages that just told me, just relax, you know, you're barking up not only the wrong tree, but you're barking up totally imaginary trees.
1: Mm-hmm.
0: But it took decades for me to realize that.
1: Yeah. You know, I think a lot of people, myself included, approach things as if they're answers or looking for, you know, looking for answers, not realizing that the search itself is rooted in trauma or it's rooted in some already existing disconnection, whether we're alert to it or not. And they may be disconnections that we've experienced in our own lives, but there's also the ones that happened way before we were born. Like the migration, for instance, of, you know, so many Europeans to North America or to the continent that was not then North America. It had its, you know, its own
0: being disconnected from
1: nation.
0: Our home.
1: Yeah.
0: Stephen Jenkinson talks very eloquently about that. And that was a revelation for me. I had never thought of that, but it makes a lot of sense. And I think it was Stephen Jenkinson who talked about how we're not welcomed into this world by people who are overjoyed to see us and have this long history of healthy connection to our past and our future, because a healthy connection to our past is a healthy connection to our future, and they, in a sense, are not separate at all, because we actually feel that in our being. We feel both the past and the future as the direct experience of the present.
1: Mm-hmm. Do you think, Tonio, that the searches that so many people go on, you know, I think about the search that I went, you know, trying to find myself. Well, I'm right here, you know, but it's an interesting search. I'm trying to find myself.
0: Uh-huh.
1: And I'm thinking that, in fact, what that was, if like looking back now, I was not actually really wanting to find myself. I think I was trying to find elders, but not knowing that, because if you do live in an elderless society and you don't have that kind of guidance, then you start to turn inwards. You got to find it somewhere.
0: Mm-hmm.
1: So I go self-chasing when really I do believe I was looking for elders to, you know, to help guide me. There's a lot of choices that I made that I would not have made had I had the counsel of elders.
0: Right. But I think we also have to be really deeply compassionate of ourselves and of others who are doing that. We can only do, you know, the best we can under the circumstances that we face. And even if it appears that we wasted 20 or 30 or 40 years of our life in a search in all the wrong places, they eventually, for example, in the Hindu tradition, they have this thing called neti netiti, not this, not that. So their approach to spiritual realization is the hard path of going through all the things that it isn't until you realize finally that it isn't out there. It isn't any of these things that we can search for or try to grasp, that it's totally beyond all of that. And it also reminds me of the Tarot, which I never did Tarot readings or anything, but I did do a little studying of it. And in the beginning, there's the fool who doesn't know anything and is innocent, and he goes on this long journey through all the experiences that human beings tend to go through, because we all tend to go through more or less the same experiences. Of course, not everybody goes through everything, but there's certain basic patterns that we all go through. And after completing that journey, that fool becomes the magician, becomes the skillful wielder of wisdom, of life experience.
1: Yeah. So we all start out as fools.
0: Exactly. And I don't think there's any escape for that. Even in established traditions that have, you know, many generations of elders who are carrying the wisdom of their tradition, the young child has to be initiated, has to go through certain rites of passage. And there's no easy way to do that. There's almost always some form of trauma, but it's a contained form of trauma that leads to something deeply and profoundly meaningful, as opposed to the random, chaotic, meaningless trauma that we all go through in this culture.
1: Yeah, I think it's very important what you just said about it being contained, and then I would add that it's guided by elders.
0: Rochelle Lamb is a teacher and coach of nonviolent communication and a death and dying and grief counselor who specializes in breakthrough conversations. She's also a wonderful poet. And this is the Magical Mystery Tour.
1: Elders also understand the consequences of a childhood that will not end, which I think is really crucial, because without that, then we start to see, without something to end our childhood. You know, several times you've talked about this culture as being like a teenager, you know, with too much alcohol, too much gas, and there you go. So when the culture will not grow up, and, it won't at this point. You know, it may be forced into it at some point by some catastrophe, but I don't think it's going to go down voluntarily.
0: Well, there's nothing to teach it. There's no wisdom for this culture to fall back upon. we worship things. We worship material and abstract material known as money.
1: Yeah.
0: Where's the wisdom in that?
1: Mm-hmm.
0: And it's not getting any better. I mean, it seems to be getting worse, if anything.
1: Yeah, I think it is, you know, and I think, you know, there's plenty of people who do speak about things getting better, you know, and that's because maybe in their own lives things are better, and there is plenty of good news. But if you've got your finger on the pulse and, you know, if this continues, you know, it's so exploitive. Our lifestyles are so exploitive and so hard on the earth. For that to continue, it means a lot of hardship down the road for a lot of people.
0: For all of life. It's so easy to just think in human-centric terms.
1: Oh, it is. This is one of the, I guess, objections I have to how NVC, nonviolent communication, can be disseminated. If it's only approached from a human-centric understanding, I think that it can do a lot of damage, because it's disconnected from the bigger picture, everything that sustains us and keeps us alive and going.
0: This touches on my lack of understanding of Marshall Rosenberg and nonviolent communication. I was really only aware of, and I think most people only think of Marshall Rosenberg and nonviolent communication in human-to-human interdynamic terms,
1: mm-hmm.
0: and learning skills to improve our relationships and our ability to communicate with each other. And I was not aware that Marshall Rosenberg also had a very strong social change agenda as well. I had never heard any of that until reading some of your material.
1: Oh, that was new to you. Well,
0: yes.
1: Great. And I'm trying to really put that under the spotlight. I'm also trying to approach it in the sense that, you know, you can see where someone is when they're, you know, when Marshall wrote his book, and that was in 1999 or 2000, if I'm not mistaken, when it first came out, published by Puddle Dancer. And
0: which book are you, referring to?
1: Nonviolent Communication of Language of Life, the seminal piece that he wrote. And, you know, he was a troublemaker, I would say, you know. He would say things that were quite provocative at times and disturbing, and I think it had a jolting effect. It would have people reconsider, which I think is really important to do. But he was really interested in social change, and I will never forget the day when I was at an international intensive training, which is a 9-day residential training, and I was one of the trainers working alongside with Marshall, and at some point, you know, at the end of it all, I was speaking with him privately, and I just said, you know, Marshall, I'm just so overjoyed, and I feel so much gratitude, and I just want to thank you for creating this, you know, tool for personal transformation. And I'll never forget how he responded to that, because he looked at me, and he just kind of raised one of his eyebrows, and he said, well, you know, if you really want to help me, I would like this to be used for social change. So I remember feeling somewhat embarrassed, you know, because I clearly, in my way of expressing my gratitude to him, I was viewing it as a purely human-centric thing. Even in social change, you could say that that's also fairly human-centric. You know, for instance, when we're talking about racism, that has to do with human beings. We're talking about a lot of social justice have to do with human beings, but there's also the social justice that has to do with, well, what about the whales that, you know, need to be eating salmon and the water that's becoming toxic, or, you know, pipelines that are being built, all of that. That's also part of the social change picture, very much so. And, you know, he does say, you know, we have to really consider the needs of wildlife, of the birds and the trees, all of that has to be considered. So he said it, he wrote it, but it's not what was highlighted. And I think this is one of the challenges for any teacher or anybody who's saying anything. Mostly what we say gets filtered through the listener's lens. And, you know, it's kind of tragic in a way, you know. We could all go to a teacher who we'd spent a lot of time with and admired and say, is this what you were saying? And a lot of the time, they would probably say, no, what I was actually trying to say was, you know, it's so easy to be misunderstood. Even after I do 5-day teaching, I have people coming up to me and thanking me for helping people to get along. And I'm thinking, geez, that's wasn't really my primary message, but that's what they come away with because that's what they need at the time, I suppose. Mm-hmm. That's what they need, mm-hmm. but there's also what the planet needs. And the planet can't wait for us to take care of ourselves before attending to the planet. I don't think that that luxury is available to us.
0: But if you're a parent and you have children, you can't really expect them, well, you can get them to understand things, but I don't think you can expect them to really deeply embrace, well, now that I'm thinking about it, I think if you bring children up with enough wisdom and understanding that they will actually embrace and take a very responsible and deeply caring approach to the planet and everything on it.
1: Oh, yeah. They will do what they see the people in their midst doing.
0: Yes.
1: That's what they'll do.
0: Exactly. And I just went through a moment of self-questioning as I was opening my mouth and words were coming out. I was realizing, no, I don't agree with that. And I think that's the way we have to approach life continually.
1: Yeah. There's a wonderful film. I think it's on Netflix right now. It's called Babies. It came out many years ago. It's a documentary that follows about the first 2 years of life of four babies living in different parts of the world. And one of the babies is from Namibia, Africa, born in a hut. And another baby is from Mongolia. Another baby is from Tokyo. And another baby is from California. And the camera simply just follows the babies, and it's so fascinating. You could look at it, it depends on how you watch it. You can watch it and just say, oh, yeah, babies are so adorable, aren't they? But I like to watch it more from an anthropological perspective. It's just wondering, how will those children's lives unfold? Or another way of wondering about it is, after you see a film like that, you ask yourself, if I had been born in another place, to different people, who would I be now? Would I be the same person? No, I don't think so. So after I had seen that film, I felt sad that I was not born in Namibia, Africa. That, out of all of the places, that was the one that was closest to the earth. I mean, the children were literally, on the dirt floor, and there was a continuum that you could feel and cohesiveness with all of the people, all of the children, different ages, adults, elders, and there's a real village there. And it was even apparent in the bodies. The babies' bodies were so supple, but where you start to see a rigidness coming into, like in Tokyo, if you're living in a high rise on the 37th floor, there's a rigidity that's going to set in. Your feet are not on the earth. But it was a very telling documentary. And I always encourage people to watch it when they attend my workshop, just to see, and get to know a different culture, not one that's so based on consuming.
0: Yeah.
1: So those babies are going to grow up, and they become one of the people in their culture, And it's really hard in this particular culture, in the Western North American culture. What do you do about smartphones, If you keep them away from the child, then the child goes to school and everybody else has one. I mean, it's so challenging.
0: Mm-hmm.
1: It's so challenging.
0: Mm-hmm.
1: Yeah.
0: And being exposed to other cultures, I think, is extremely valuable, especially for people in this culture. I was very fortunate when I was young to spend a year in southern Spain, not as a tourist, but actually living in the community and going to a local Catholic school, even though I'm Jewish. And the whole experience was life-changing for me.
1: Mm.
0: And I clearly remember it as being the happiest year of my childhood.
1: Wow. You were there for 1 year?
0: Almost a year. And it really opened my eyes to a whole nother way of being a human being.
1: Mm-hmm. Mm-hmm.
0: And I don't think there's anything wrong with learning nonviolent communication and learning ways of getting along with other human beings. But as you would say, we have to include all of life.
1: Mm-hmm. And what I have found is that when we do include all of life, by which I mean just really seeing what each human being is contending with by virtue of living in this culture. It's really hard on us. It's really hard to maintain one's humanity. And when you see that bigger picture, it does, I think, from what I've seen, it brings about greater compassion for people. When you see how hard it is for people, that gives rise to the compassion. There's a quote from Henry Wadsworth Longfellow, who said, if we could read the secret history of our enemies, we should find in each man's life sorrow and suffering enough to disarm all hostility. And when we see what people are just working so hard, just trying to get by, even if it's upper middle class, there's still a kind of a deep tension in having to maintain what you've got. And it doesn't come to people easily. I mean, there's a lot of work involved, and there's also a lot of exploitation, whether you're aware of it or not. And so that's part of the secret history of each human being. And just being able to tune into that, it does, you know, just naturally feel some compassion. It's not that everybody's mean and selfish. It's not it at all. You know, it's like we're in a zoo. We're captive by it. Have you read the book Ishmael by Daniel Quinn or any of his works?
0: Yeah, probably about 15 years ago, I read Ishmael.
1: Well, you know, that one is the gorilla who's in a cage and is speaking to the narrator. And basically what comes across is that, you know, the two of us are no different. I'm in the cage and you're in the cage. Even though you don't see the bars, you're in a cage. And only zooed people can zoo and get into the zoo business. You know, why would you take wildlife and put it in a zoo? Why would you do that? It takes a kind of way of thinking to do it.
0: Mm-hmm.
1: So to me, there's a lot of compassion in that. And then knowing that, when you realize, when you're talking to your child and your child is saying, I don't want to go to school, or I don't want to do homework, you know, if you realize that, Marshall used to say, you know, school is soft time. That's what that is.
0: Mm-hmm.
1: And so most parents don't think about it in that way. They just go, well, I went through it. Yeah, but even the way you talk about it, you went through it. It was grueling, wasn't it?
0: Yeah, and if you went through it, why are you sending me through it?
1: Exactly. Well, because you'll never turn out, you know.
0: You'll never amount to anything. Exactly.
1: Exactly. Yeah, and you have? Like, really? Like, what? So it's to really see the bigger picture, I think it makes it much easier to have really human conversations. Often they will start out like this. Wow, life is rough, isn't it? It's hard. There's a lot of hardship, you know, just to make it through the day. Wow, there's a lot.
0: Mm-hmm.
1: And Marshall was asked the question once, what's it going to take, Marshall, for us to change things? And I loved his answer. He said, mourning, a lot of mourning. So, you know, I spend a lot of time in my workshops, really, let's grieve. This is grief work, is what it is. It's grief work, and from that, you can become really eloquent. But it's sorrowful. That's where we are at right now. I can't really be high-fiving people. Doesn't mean there's no joy, by the way. And, you know, your year in southern Spain, I don't know if you came across flamenco. That's something I studied for 5 years. I just loved it. But to me, it's so alive. And the bandwidth for both joy and grief,
0: mm-hmm.
1: I would say that it's
0: Duende.
1: The duende. Yeah, the soulfulness. And mm-hmm. there's a lot of emphasis placed on the sorrowful songs, but equally, too, on joyful ones. But I would say that if you don't have the grief, forget about the joy. It will be superficial if you have it. But the grief of how life is, and I don't mean bleak here. I'm just meaning it's hard, right? It's hard having a body, especially when it gets hurt. You know, there's suffering in the world. You know, it's like one of the noble truths. There is suffering. You know, there's different types of suffering, but there's the suffering that just comes by virtue of being born. You know, people get sick. People die. Things don't turn out. And so if someone's not willing to look at that or, you know, live in accordance with that, they're not that trustworthy.
0: Mm-hmm.
1: And they're not that deep.
0: Well, they haven't grown up yet.
1: Yeah, and they may never. And I can have compassion for that, too.
0: But that's the gateway.
1: Yeah.
0: If you don't pass through that gateway, the gateway of recognizing the pain and grief in life, then you will remain a child, an adolescent, somebody who is dangerous.
1: Mm-hmm. Yeah.
0: Who's inherently dangerous to have on the planet in the body of an adult, but with the understanding of an adolescent or a child. That's danger.
1: Yeah. And then give them a credit card and a bank account. Yeah.
0: Or a bully pulpit of any kind.
1: Yeah.
0: Political power, money,
1: that's right.
0: Anything. Yeah.
1: Yeah. Yeah.
0: And that's the world that we live in.
1: That is. And so a lot of, you know, what I'm trying to convey in my work is just to, let's just have a look at that bigger picture. And then, of course, we need to talk about, you know, doing the dishes or cleaning up, like the conversations that revolve around that. You know, that's often a standard issue in a lot of households is like, are people pulling their weight? You know, how do I motivate my child to contribute, you know, whether it's setting the table or, you know, doing dishes, you know, all of those things. How do you speak about it? And I do think it's always better to start with the bigger picture, which, you know, in the kitchen, it wouldn't be the rest of the world. But what it would be is like, here we are, a family trying to live together in this household. And there's work that needs to be done. You know, we need to eat. And so I would love it if all of us felt motivated to contribute to helping with that. And what comes up for you when you hear me say that? Do you have any thoughts on it? See, that's a bigger picture rather than when you don't clear your things from the table, I feel some frustration because I have a need for cooperation. Would you be willing to take your dish from the table? That's MVC. That's a practice, you know, of going through four steps, but I'm more interested in people being motivated by the bigger picture. Yeah, you belong to something here. So I'd like belonging to be what's central to the conversation and not cooperation. Cooperation, I think, will come because we recognize we belong.
0: And one thing that I really loved that I found on your website was a couple of videos of Inbal Kashtan. She's so good at that. I just love the way she talked about how to talk with your child and how to really be present and deeply listen and, you know, to recognize the difference between making a genuinely heartfelt request and also being willing to hear no for as long as it takes for that child to feel like they're truly being heard and understood for who they are in the equation, which adults in our culture tend to think is not relevant.
1: Yeah. Well, the nuclear family is a very different setup than a community. And you think about it, if you've got two parents, and oftentimes it's just one parent, but you've got two parents and you've got these children, and the parent is modeling by cleaning up after themselves, but that's not necessarily the kind of modeling. There's too much on the parent. It's too burdensome for the parent. If you're in a situation where there's a big table and there's lots of people of different ages, the older children are already schooled in this process and the younger children usually follow the older children, and it happens without anybody even talking about it. I remember a book called The Continuum Concept that is one of my favorite books by Jean Leedlof, and she spent time living with the Aquani Indian tribe in South America. And the book became a book about child rearing, although that was never her intention. She just simply wanted to bring to people's attention that there, you know, there's another way to live. And what she said, what she noticed there was that children had their own autonomy. But here, if you were to take that same dynamic and bring it here, just in a nuclear context, nuclear situation, that would become what's often been called neglectful parenting. If you take that same approach and you plant it here, because it seems now like there's not enough feedback coming to the child. But in a village setting or a community setting, you have a lot of people. It's not transferable to the nuclear family.
0: I read that book, and I found the introduction to that book to be extremely profound. The child, even an infant, learns to express and to live out what is expected of them, whereas in this culture, parents are terrified for their children's safety and they expect the worst, and children live that out in our culture, or they respond to that. Whereas she said that in that culture, the parents expect their child to recognize their place in the world. And if they're working at the edge of a cliff, they trust that their child knows not to roll off the edge. They expect that of the child, and the child doesn't roll off the cliff.
1: Yeah.
0: And the power of that culture.
1: I don't think we could
0: cultural,
1: do that.
0: No. That's the power of cultural expectation.
1: Yes. Yeah. I don't know if you remember. I think it's fairly early on in the book where she's with several of the Aquani tribe members, and they're walking through the forest with a canoe, and they're carrying it, and it's pouring rain, and it's slippery because of the rain. It's muddy, and she's miserable. She's so unhappy. But meanwhile, the rest of the folks are laughing and joking, and they're having a great time. And she suddenly starts to wonder about that. She notices that she's feeling so miserable because she doesn't have the comforts that she's used to, but they're having a grand old time. And so she's starting to ask questions about, like, how did I get to be this way? You know, there's something about sense of entitlement that can make you really miserable in many environments where other people who are used to it would be quite comfortable and grateful, you know. They were having a wonderful time, but she said at one point they slipped and the canoe pinned someone against a tree and it could have been fatal. And he was just laughing like, oh, that was close, you know. Yeah.
0: That's what they did in Spain. Like if you fell down, you hurt yourself, everyone around you would laugh. And in the midst of your pain, you would end up starting to laugh as well.
1: Yeah.
0: Someone slips and falls, and it's not the great tragedy that we make it out to be in this culture where we take everything so personally.
1: Yeah. Yeah. Everybody falls. Everybody's clumsy sometimes.
0: A lot of what you've said is reminding me of something that I wrote this morning in response to this thing that a friend sent, which is related to a lot of what we've been talking about. And maybe this is a good time to read this piece.
1: Sure.
0: The binary doesn't need to be destroyed, but rather blown open and expanded to reflect the complexity of our ecological and celestial kin. I stand for queerness that is inextricably informed by interspecies solidarity, by lichen, dusk chorus, swamps, coral, and the cryptobiotic soil. Our genders, our forests full of hermit thrushes, canyons echoing with canyon wren, plains rejuvenated by native hooves, shimmering galaxies, gurgling streams, bogs fostering rare carnivorous plants and wildflowers, an unapologetic natural phenomenon. Queerness is not another value for the simulation of human exceptionalism that serves the project of settler colonialism. It is a devotional practice of decentering our human centrism to continually expand our co-liberation and remember that our queerness is a disruptive, remediative fruit of the earth, always reminding us that we are constantly becoming, a rattling reminder of the practice of living and dying.
1: Mm-hmm. Mm.
0: And over the past few years, I've had the privilege of talking with people and having very interesting conversations about queerness and what that really means. And it's a little hard to pin down, and probably with very good reason, as it seems to be continually expanding as our experience expands. What was once considered queer in a pejorative sense was something perceived to be outside of the box and therefore not good. What's this business of putting things in boxes and living in boxes and thinking inside boxes? Why would we choose to limit ourselves like that? Yes, there are very practical uses for boxes, but to put oneself into one like a prison cell and limit our thinking within one like a mental straitjacket, who would consciously choose such a thing for themselves or for a loved one?
1: Yeah, good question.
0: And it's the question that isn't being asked in this culture at all.
1: Mm-hmm.

0: From New Orleans, Louisiana, I'm Harry Shearer. Yes, it's really me with another edition of the show. And now, ladies and gentlemen.
1: He's not a general.
2: He commands no troops.
1: He's not an inspector.
2: He peeks at no stoops.
1: He's an
2: inspector general.
0: Oh, yeah.
2: Oh, yeah.
0: The Pentagon. You've heard of it. I think Pete Hegseth wanted to change the name to the Hexagon, but not yet. Anyway, the Pentagon has quietly dismantled a program it is legally required to operate. The purpose of the program is to prevent and respond to civilian deaths in U.S. military operations. That's according to the department's inspector general. He released a report saying the U.S. military no longer has the people, tools, or infrastructure needed to comply with two federal statutes requiring it to maintain a functioning civilian casualty policy and operate a civilian protection center of excellence. Excellence would be good. The administration has been accused of making deep, this is from The Guardian, making deep cuts to the Pentagon's civilian harm mitigation and response program, the CHMR, designed to handle training and procedures critical to limiting civilian harm in theaters of war. Well, they're just theaters. You know, it's show. While the program has not been officially canceled, the Inspector General's report said that funding had ended for a data management platform. Committee meetings had halted. Many dedicated personnel had been had been lost or reassigned. How do you lose personnel? Quote, as a result, the Department of War, Hegseth's new name for it, may not

From New Orleans. Yes, from New Orleans. Now it's summertime. This is Le Show, and now...

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2: Rocket Lab founder and CEO Peter Beck, this time on Planetary Radio Book Club Edition. Hello again, everyone. I'm Matt Kaplan with more of the human adventure across the solar system and beyond. Which nations launch the most rockets? The answer is the U.S., followed by China, followed by New Zealand. That third place performance is entirely thanks to a company called Rocket Lab. This amazing organization's birth and success are documented in a wonderful book by Peter Griffin called The Launch of Rocket Lab. It was our February selection in the Planetary Society's member book club, and it's why I welcome the company's leader for the conversation you're about to hear. Sir Peter, yes, he has been knighted, will tell us about his earliest adventures with rockets, including his rocket-powered bicycle, how he and a dedicated team have built and launched more rockets than just about anybody but SpaceX, how Rocket Lab has become much more than a rocket builder, and his dedication to exploration of the solar system. As always, the video of our live-streamed event is available at planetary.org. Are you new to Planetary Radio? You'll open up so much more of the cosmos when you subscribe in your favorite podcast app. In addition to the weekly show with host Sarah Ahmed, you'll catch our monthly Space Policy Edition. I'm here with the book club every third Friday. Okay, let's get started with Sir Peter. My first task was just to hold up the book.
3: It's hard to pick up with one arm. As I told Peter a moment ago, there it is, The Launch of Rocket Lab. What a gorgeous book, and what a fascinating tale it tells. And we will dive into that tale over the next hour or so as we welcome our special guest, Sir Peter Beck, the CEO and founder of Rocket Lab. Peter, thank you so much for joining us. We're honored.
4: Oh, no, my absolute pleasure.
3: You are coming to us, I think, from your studio in New Zealand, correct?
4: Correct, yep. No, today I'm in New Zealand.
3: You get around, I'm sure, bouncing back and forth.
4: Yeah, sure do.
3: Between continents. Yeah. Here's a quote from the beginning of the book. Somewhere between unlikely and impossible is where magic happens. That's your quote. I think you found the sweet spot there, it appears to me, with Rocket Lab.
4: Yeah, no, it's true. Yeah, no, and I think that sums up the company quite nicely.
3: So here's another quote, and I think that this is from author Peter Griffin, who put the book together in collaboration with you and others at the company. Its tale is not just about rockets and satellites. It's a narrative of human ingenuity, perseverance, and the unyielding drive to push beyond the boundaries of what's possible. I couldn't agree more. I mean, that is very much how the book impressed me. It is absolutely gorgeous. The images, the print quality. And, because of the story it tells and those images, I think that space fans who may not even have heard of Rocket Lab, there must be one or two left on the globe, will still enjoy this book. And I know that our members have, because we've been hearing glowing comments about it for the last more than a month now. So are you happy with the way it's
4: going? No, that's great. Yeah, no, that's fantastic. If that's true, I mean, it was a project that initially started off as a relatively small thing and an idea where we thought, well, it would be nice to have a like a coffee table book of just images of beautiful hardware. And then as we started to kind of fill that out, and, you know, as you mentioned, Peter Griffin wrote the book, and as Peter interviewed me and other members of the team, the book sort of just grew legs and ended up in that you know, as a weightlifting ornament that you just proved there. So, you know, it's like any good project, right? It starts off small and then just ends up much bigger than you expected.
3: Like rocket science.
4: Yeah.
3: Here's an astounding fact from the introduction to the book, your introduction. At the top of rocket launching nations is the United States, China, and then New Zealand, with that last entirely thanks to your complex on the, am I pronouncing it correctly, the Mahia Peninsula?
4: That's correct, yeah. Yep, no, that little spit out the side of New Zealand throws up a lot of rockets, that's for sure.
3: It has to be the most beautiful spot on Earth from which big rockets are launched. I really would love to visit someday. I hope to knock on the gate someday.
4: Yeah, no, it is. It is, it is.

0: the first flight of a liquid-fueled rocket. And I just wonder, do you draw a line between that event a century ago and the work that you do now?
1: Yeah, no, it's quite funny because, you know, you look back in history, and as all good rocket geeks do, is you look back at history and you look at, you know, Kolarov and von Braun and Goddard and all of those kind of folks. The history of the space industry, I find, you know, quite fascinating, you know, as well. So no, there's definitely pretty straight lines between it all.
0: Your passion for this stuff definitely comes across in the book. And certainly in the work that you've done. I want to go way, way back, because this is also documented in the book. Our members who've read it already know. Do you still have that rocket-powered bike that you built as a kid?
1: Yeah, I do. It's hanging up in the rafters of my brother's workshop, actually. But yeah, no, I still have that. I'm not sure that I would get on it again, to be honest with you. I think that was a different time. But My son started hounding me to ride it, and I'm like, well, I'm not so sure we'll do that. I think you can go on and have your own misadventures. Don't relive mine.
0: I suspect that your board would not be thrilled to see you on a rocket-powered
1: Yeah. Yeah, probably not.
0: It's clear, though, that you had this passion and this dream from very, very early on. And in the book, you give a fair amount of credit to your dad. Could you describe him a little bit? He obviously provided inspiration.
1: My entire childhood sort of upbringing, it was never constrained by whatever you thought you could or couldn't do. You know, I remember I would come home with something I wanted to build or something I wanted to do, and it was never constrained. Like if I came home and said I want to build a rocket engine, you know, my parents wouldn't go, well, you be careful and maybe that's not a good idea. They would like, well, if you're going to build a rocket engine, make sure you build a really good big one. So I was surrounded in an environment where no idea was too big. And looking back, we had a lot of trust from our parents, you know, to go and do these kind of things. And, you know, you find yourself as a parent these days having to check yourself. It's like, well, you've got to, you know, let live a little bit, because the natural propensity is to, you know, protect. But the reality is, you know, I was just lucky to have that environment where all of us kids could go and experiment, and you know, the expectation was that you do so even.
0: Thinking about them just from the angle of engineering rather than, you know, what you can accomplish with them. You know, why were, and I assume why are, rockets so appealing to you?
1: It's the conversion of energy, to be honest with you, that I find very attractive. So if you look at like an internal combustion engine, and you know, you can convert some energy there and put it to work, that's great. But as a teenager, I sort of putzed around with, you know, internal combustion engines and cars and, you know, turbocharged stuff and did that kind of thing. And it quickly became very obvious that if you wanted to go really fast or harness really great power, then a rocket engine is really just, you know, skip right to the end. The engineering challenge also, like, you know, a rocket engine in particular is a very challenging thing to, you know, to build a high performance and reliable one. So, you know, I really like hard engineering problems to solve, but even today, if I, you know, go to an engine static fire or something like that, and it's just the raw conversion of energy is just, you know, it's something pretty cool.
0: Yeah, I'll say. Your first time in the United States, you visit Edwards Air Force Base, and you almost get arrested as a suspicious foreign national with a camera.
1: Yeah.
0: But I'm more interested, there's one line on that page. I mean, say whatever you'd like about that, but the line that I was most interested in, because I love going out there to the Mojave, and it used to be there was this collection of startups there, all of whom were hoping to build, get to orbit, meant some of them single stage to orbit, which we'll come back to. I read that one of the things you discovered as you wandered around there, if you avoided being arrested, is that a lot of these companies weren't that far ahead of what you were doing in your spare time. Really?
1: No, that's right. I mean, you know, sitting in a small island nation on the other side of the world, and you see these amazing things, it's very easy to kind of, you know, position yourself as being, you know, very far away. There was a couple of major learnings in that trip, and that was indeed one of them. Is I can remember going to visit one of these startups, and

0: they developed an igniter, a spark igniter engine. And, you know, they had an SBIR. And from memory, the SBIR was like $1 million or something like that. And at that point in time, that was just the most insane amount of money you could possibly imagine. I remember them showing me this you know, spark torch igniter. And it was this poorly machined thing screwed to a piece of plywood. And I was like, really? For $1 million, this is what you produced? You know, at that point, it was kind of experiences like that kind of realized that, hang on a minute, you know, this beautifully machined spark igniter I've got at home that works nicely actually is better than this thing screwed to a piece of plywood costing $1 million. So, you know, it was a real, you know, aha moment, really a real level up. It's like, hang on a minute, we're not as far away as we thought.
1: So you realize, according to the book, that you're going to have trouble getting hired by NASA as a foreign national. So you go back home. Mm. And work starts on that first rocket. Is it A'atea? A'atea.
0: Correct.
1: One?
0: Yep.
1: Your first successful suborbital rocket, which, you know, was very successful. I mean, my goodness, it went above the Kármán line, right, on the first try.
0: Mm.
1: Pretty cool. I wonder, beginning with that experience, which was more difficult? Designing and building a successful rocket, or finding the team and the backers you needed to have a business that could create such things?
0: It's funny, because at the very beginning, I used to worry about engineering problems, and they used to be the peak source of worry. It didn't take that long for me to sort of lose that as the peak source of worry, because actually those engineering problems we could always solve. And even today, like, of course, you're always worried about them, but they're always solvable. And maybe with time comes a bit of arrogance in that respect. Like, there's just never a problem we can't solve. But, you know, building a startup company in a country that had no space industry on the other side of the planet, you know, and to your point, raising funding and building the company, I would say that kept me awake at night much longer and much more often than solving technical issues, because, you know, I could always rely on the fact that, you know, there's technical issues. You can grind all you want. If you can't raise capital, then all that work goes away. You know, over the years, in reflection, I've equally as enjoyed, you know, building the company as well as building the products. And they're two completely different skill sets, but still both you're creating things.
1: And the company has certainly grown a great deal. We'll come back to that as well. But I have to ask again, I'll come back to where I started with that question. When you saw that first rocket with its hybrid engine, I'm fascinated by hybrid engines, the combination of liquid and solid fuel. When it rose into space, I mean, that must have told you we may be on the right track here.
0: Yeah, I mean, I was very happy at the time, because it had just been, you know, a couple of years of just solid work and setback. And it was many times in the company history where it was all on the line. And if something went poorly, that would have been it. And, you know, that was, you know, one of the earliest moments where if that had gone poorly, our ability to go and raise funding and do other work after that probably would have been pretty well diminished. Happy or relieved? Probably relieved is the better emotion than happy, because, you know, I knew that I could take that win and then, you know, go and use that to sell that for other projects and create investment and keep bootstrapping the company along.
1: This suddenly made me think of something that's not in my notes, but I remember reading that nowadays you don't like to be in mission control during the launch.
0: I hate it. I hate it. Yeah. No, I hate it. And like, the thing is that it's both a superpower and a curse. I've come to learn, and is that I just care so damn much. You know, when a launch is on the pad, and I know that you know, there's a customer satellite in the nose, and they are 100% and completely reliant on us executing our job perfectly, the weight of that rests very heavy. There has not been a single launch that I've ever sat there, and I've watched every launch that I've sat there and been relaxed about it. I'm always, you know, on the edge of my seat, and the night before I'm not sleeping, and which is a challenge, because when you're launching every couple of weeks, it's just like this constant, you know, drain of adrenaline out of your body, just making sure that all these launches are successful.
1: It sounds like your body is a victim of your own success.
0: Very much so. Yeah. I have to say, though, but it has got slightly better because my smartwatch would, after a launch, it would indicate, it would warn me that there's been strenuous physical activity and that I had a resting period required. So I do that anymore. So maybe there is some relief. But no, like I say, it's just when someone entrusts you, whether it's for a spacecraft or a launch or whatever, I take that incredibly seriously.
1: All right, you have that initial great success, and then you take on this very ambitious effort to develop the rocket that we now know as the Electron. Very interesting to read that I guess it was at roughly that stage of development, you had not even heard of something called SpaceX.
0: Yeah, no, it's bizarre at the time. I mean, maybe I was in my own little world.
1: That was just about the time that I got to talk to Elon when they were working hard to make the Falcon 9 a working rocket. And little did I know that this amazing company in New Zealand was headed in the same direction. So you're looking for the investments you need because this is a big, big project. And somebody gives you this advice that you have to stop being such a nice guy. About
0: Yeah. Well, I mean, It's in the context, I guess, is you have to understand in the New Zealand culture, it is, I wouldn't necessarily, well, it's a very conservative, self-demigrating culture. So when I went to Silicon Valley, the one thing that I learned very quickly is a good Silicon Valley entrepreneur is incredibly boisterous and positive and confident. And, you know, those are not natural qualities for either me nor, I would say, your typical New Zealander, where, you know, we're very kind of, it's a very down-to-earth, you know, slightly pessimistic culture. So, you know, I had to learn to, you know, to back myself a little bit. That was certainly a, you know, an early learning because if someone said, well, what happens if an investor said, what happens if this doesn't go well? I'll naturally default to the worst case scenario possible, no matter how unlikely it is. And that's not very conducive to inspiring confidence.
1: I kind of like that you at least started from being maybe the opposite of fake it till you make it.
0: Yeah, very much so.
1: Let's talk about the Electron, this workhorse rocket that you have had such tremendous success with. First of all, it's just such, there's so much about this and other things that you have developed at Rocket Lab that are just works of art to me. I mean, the book certainly does them justice, but I've seen a fair number of rocket engines in my life. And when I looked at the photo of the Rutherford engine, it just looked so clean and even elegant compared to most rocket engines. I mean, I know, for example, that you used electric pumps instead of turbo pumps on that engine and so on. But it just, I mean, did you get that? Do you have that same kind of sense? And is that something that you strive for as you're building something?
0: Oh, absolutely. Yeah, absolutely. I mean, it is a core value within this company. And, you know, everybody is expected to build beautiful things. And I believe it takes no longer to build a beautiful thing that works than something that's thrown together and ugly and doesn't work. And, you know, I expect everybody to have tremendous pride in everything they do. And, you know, if you go and have a look at any Rocket Lab hardware, you know, it's always beautiful. But I can say that if you go and crack some code, it's also beautiful. If you go and sit in the boardroom, you know, it's a beautiful carbon fiber boardroom table. Like everything around you and every part of this company is, you know, should be beautiful. And it's not just aesthetics. I think aesthetics are a byproduct of just doing things right. And, you know, if something is designed right and manufactured right, then it naturally looks beautiful. It's just such a core fundamental part of the company. And if you ask people in the industry, what does Rocket Lab stand for? It stands for, you know, beautiful stuff that just works. And it is, like I say, it's just like number one.
1: You know, I've never had reason to mention this before, but I remember once I've never mentioned it in thousands of interviews, actually, now that I think of it. But I was interviewing once a guy who studied the history of industrial design and had an engineering background. Mm-hmm. And we were talking about beautiful examples of engineering. And one of them, are you familiar with the DC-3 airplane, the C-47?
0: Yeah, very much so. Yeah.
1: just a gorgeous airplane because it did what it was supposed to do.
0: No, I mean, there is an extraordinary difference between, you know, a piece of nice design and something that is just like not just purely functional. And I think you can have something that is purely functional, but also looks gorgeous along the way.
1: And it's far from just that rocket engine. And all this stuff is in the book, which is wonderful because the book makes a point of saying that there's so much more to Rocket Lab than rockets that'll get people up in a low Earth orbit or increasingly beyond. The solar panels that you guys do, the star trackers, the reaction wheels. But there's one in particular, which is just, I stared at this photo for the longest time. You call it the Motorized Light Band Satellite Separation System. And it just blows me away. It is truly a work of art.
0: And like I say, that was part of the reason for writing the book. And the original concept of the book was just photos because, you know, there's so many beautiful pieces of hardware buried deep within satellites and rockets that we build that, you know, the design, you know, element in me, we just wanted to get some of those, you know, designs out into beautiful imagery for, you know, other engineers to enjoy looking at.
1: The technologies also that you, Rocket Lab, has been so innovative with in creating these things. I'm thinking of, just as one great example, the fact that you print your rocket engines just about 100%, right? And that's not only with the Rutherford, but with the new engine for the Neutron.
0: Mm-hmm. That's correct. Yep. And I would say that, you know, we started doing that when, you know, if you went to a 3D printing conference or a metal 3D printing conference, the main use case was medical and you know, cats prosthetics and bottle openers and all of those kinds of stuff. And at that point, nobody had actually taken something that is, you know, incredibly highly stressed both mechanically and thermally, as such as a rocket engine thrust chamber, and went and 3D printed it. So, you know, we took a big bet on that technology, but you know, it was really, you know, keen to be able to iterate really, really quickly and also develop, you know, engines that, as you point out, the Rutherford has almost nothing hanging off the side of it. And, you know, eventually Archimedes will do as well. That process just enables, you know, so much of that to occur.
1: I think right in line with this portion of our conversation is Humanity Star, that polygon-covered mirror in space.
0: Yep.
1: I think really an inspired and very inspiring project. And I think even the people who criticized it should be kind of grateful because it awakened us to an aspect of having not one, but tens of thousands of reflectors in low Earth orbit. But I'm sorry that I didn't catch it when it was up there shining down on us.
0: Yeah, no, it's I've got a love-hate relationship with that project because, you know, it was the first time that New Zealand was going to put something into orbit. And I wanted basically, you know, everybody to be able to experience it without equipment. You know, if you think of Sputnik, you had to have a ham radio or something to be able to, you know, experience Sputnik. This geodesic sphere that we put into a Texas tumble, you know, sort of flashed across the night sky, so you could pick it out amongst the other stars because it would flash as it transited across the night sky. And, you know, I can understand in hindsight why some people were upset about it. But, you know, on the flip side of it, just thousands and thousands of people took their kids outside and looked up at the stars for a decent period of time looking for this thing and really, really enjoyed it. And the whole point of it was, you know, the whole thing that got me into space was, you know, my father took me outside into the night sky one night, and he was pointing to the stars, and, you know, he educated me that those were suns, and there was most likely planets around those suns, and there could be somebody standing on one of those planets looking back at me. And that was kind of, you know, the moment that I'm like, wow, I'm going to have to make this my career. So I guess I was trying to share that moment that I had with my father for the rest of the world, and we were very successful in doing that. But yeah, there were some people took umbrage that, you know, a commercial entity could put something like that in orbit. But I have to say that I still have beef that Elon put a Tesla into orbit, into an orbit that's, you know, a very, very long-lived orbit. My orbit was only lived for 3 months, a very long-lived orbit, and there wasn't quite the backlash I didn't feel that he got for a Tesla that I got for a Humanity Star. But, you know, I'll take that one to my grave.
1: Yeah, I think you're right. But I also think that, as apparently you do, that the inspirational value far outweighed anybody who might have been bothered by a few flashes in the night sky. Let me come back to Electron. That very first launch from the site in New Zealand, which came so close to ACNET, which is almost unheard of. And really, if you, I mean, you can go into it if you like, it's documented in the book, but I suspect you were pretty confident that if things had been left alone, it would have been entirely successful.
0: Oh, no, absolutely. But it was a real lesson for the team that even though you have other folks who were expert at their job, they can also make mistakes as well. So you have to check everybody's work, not just your own. You know, what brought that vehicle down was one tick box not ticked in a piece of software in the flight destruct system that we were having provided to us. And, you know, it was basically an error correction. And, the dishes started accumulating error until they pointed to the center of the earth. And, of course, when there was no connection with the flight termination system, then, you know, the vehicles terminated, or the vehicle terminated. And I've actually, you know, printed that tick box out on the screen and framed it, and it's in the boardroom. It is a reminder that it takes absolutely nothing to, you know, to have a failure in this industry, absolutely nothing. And yep, you need to check your own work, but you also have to check everybody else's work as also.
1: But what a record of success since then. There is a wonderful graph in the book that shows the progress of various launch vehicles toward 50 launches. And you are way up there with this. Now, you guys must be very proud of that growing collection of mission patches.
0: Yeah, absolutely. Yeah, the Electron has been the fastest rocket, commercially developed rocket, to get to 50 launches. And as long as we continue what we're doing, we'll be the fastest to achieve 100 launches as well. That is a true measure, because it's one thing. It's crazy difficult to put one rocket on the pad once, irrespective of whether or not it's successful or a failure. And, you know, any company that ever puts just a rocket on the pad, I always send tremendous congratulations to, because that is ridiculously hard, even just to put something on the pad, irrespective of whether it works or not. Because you've had to raise money, you've had to develop engines, you've had to develop tanks and avionics, and you've had to do so much to get a rocket on the pad. The next hardest thing, which is, you know, an order of magnitude harder than that, is actually getting to orbit. And then the next thing that's an order of magnitude harder than that is doing it over and over and over again at some sense of scale. So, you know, we're very proud of that statistic, because actually what it represents is the hardest thing to do. Not, I think a lot of people think the hardest thing to do is to go to orbit once. It's honestly, it's not. It's like 10 times harder to do it 10 times than it is to do it once.
1: And not just getting to orbit all those times, but having paying payloads on all of those rockets, or almost all of them anyway. Why was it so important to have a launch site in the United States that you now have at Wallops?
0: Yeah, I mean, some customers have a very specific trajectory requirements, and also, for national security reasons, having that site in, you know, sovereign soil of the United States is super important. So, you know, that launch site services a number of commercial missions, but also I'd say a really important number of government and defense missions.
1: Just one more thing that comes to mind about the Electron. 10,000 channels of telemetry coming back from those rockets. Is that still accurate, or was that just early on?
0: Well, no, it was more than that initially. Look, I mean, you don't know, if you don't measure it, you don't know what's going on.
1: Yeah.
0: So, you know, and it's really important for kind of statistical gathering and, you know, enabling you to make smart decisions about, you know, margins and what things you can delete and, you know, what things have too much margin or not enough. So, no, that's very typical Rocket Lab is we're very analytical about things. We instrument things very heavily. We like to understand every little bit and very deeply. And it just comes down to, you know, building beautiful things. You know, there's not a part on that Electron that's surplus. There's not a gram that's surplus. And, you know, that's what's required if you want to get to that point.
1: When we return from a very brief break, Peter Beck will tell us why he wants to explore the solar system and about the huge new rocket now coming together at Rocket Lab.
2: 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That victory, that was you. But the fight isn't over. 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And together we can carry on, keep exploring, and change the world. Thank you.
1: I'm going to pause for a moment to take a look at the chat and see what's coming in here. We've got a lot of stuff that has. Like I said, lots of greetings for you. Arnold said, and I'm not sure there's a typo here, I think, Arnold, will the Mars orbital mission, I think that's what he's talking about, provide Rocket Lab opportunities for logistics planning for a sample return? I assume he's talking here about those twin spacecraft that you put on their
0: Escapade,
1: way to Mars
0: yeah.
1: successfully. Escapade, right, yeah.
0: Yeah, yeah. No, look, I mean, we're tremendously interested in Interplanetary, and both as a company, but I guess me personally, I have a great sense of passion. And look, it all comes back to, you know, to that standing outside watching the night sky with my father, right? It's like my view is that if you have the ability to go and learn and explore other planets, then it's your duty to, not just something that should be done, it's your duty to. And so we always have an interplanetary mission running at Rocket Lab at any point in time. Now, strictly speaking, they're not the greatest earners, but they're certainly from a, you know, a company perspective, you know, we value them very importantly, and they also really push your ability to be able to execute. And in that I mean, like, building spacecraft to go to Mars is not a trivial thing. Mm-hmm. If you can build a spacecraft that can survive many years orbiting Mars and doing complex scientific missions, when it comes to building like a low Earth orbit communication satellite, it's really a dawdle. So, you know, we kind of force function the capability of the company by doing these planetary missions.
1: And you can imagine, since we are the Planetary Society, that as you move out of low Earth orbit, that's especially exciting to all of us. There's some description in the book of the Capstone and Lunar Photon project, which the book said you actually lost money on, but it probably was what showed NASA and others that you were ready to go to Mars with Escapade to begin with, right?
0: That's right. That's right. I mean, you know, the Capstone project, if you ask people around the shop floor, they'll either have the biggest smile on their face because it was the most enjoyable thing they've done in their career, or their eyes will start twitching and they'll become very uncomfortable because it was the most ridiculously challenging mission that we took on. You know, it was a $10 million mission to build a rocket and a spacecraft that would transit all the way to the moon. And I think prior to that, nobody believed that you could go to the moon off a tiny little rocket like Electron. I mean, it has a throw mass of 320 kilograms. So to take a spacecraft all the way to the moon off a little rocket was I think most people would conventionally think is not really practical. So it was ridiculously challenging mission. I mean, the engine that we had to build called it the Curie Hypercurie, it was a just incredibly ingenious engine. I mean, you know, that engine had a plus or minus margin of 20 degrees Celsius or 40 degrees total between exploding. So it just ran so much on the hairy limit, and you know, it had a separate tank of, you know, we called it the 11 herbs and spices that we would inject into that engine to get the ISP right up through the roof. And, you know, every gram on that vehicle counted, like every gram. And there was like hour-long debates about, you know, can we afford the mass of the stickers on the side of the rocket and things like that. And the crazy thing was that at the end of that, you know, we finished and we did the TLI injection. We had like 15% margin left in that spacecraft, which is huge. Like, you know, when we Monte Carlo'd out everything, we were down and, you know, we could have been down in vapors, but everything was on, you know, the high side of all of the predictions, and we had 15%, you know, performance left in that vehicle. And subsequently, you know, we were dreaming up all kinds of missions to see if we could, you know, get into a big heliocentric orbit and maybe do a flyby another planet or something with it.
1: And now you're in the running for another mission that is very, very important for those of us who want to explore Mars with both robots and humans. And that's this Mars Telecommunications Orbiter, MTO. the orbiters that are there are getting awfully old, and we lost Maven that had a communications package.
0: Yeah.
1: This is going to be a really important mission, and you guys would like to be the ones to shepherd it, right?
0: Yeah, absolutely. I think, we've been very consistent with this as well. I mean, it all stemmed actually from Mars sample return. So, we'd put a proposal in for Mars sample return. It's very painfully obvious to us, that a telecommunication orbiter as part of that Mars sample return program was just absolutely required. And, whether you want to service the assets that are already on Mars or, put footsteps on Mars in the future, the one thing that is absolutely sure of is Pixar, it didn't happen, right? Like you absolutely have to have that communication network. We are very supportive of that program. We think it's absolutely critical, not just, like I say, for the asset there, but for future asset. And I think a lot of people don't realize, two-thirds of Rocket Lab is spacecraft, one-third is launch. Yeah. And, there isn't a spacecraft just that was built in America that doesn't have some kind of Rocket Lab thing on it that's at Mars today. So whether it's one of our solar cells or other components, we've got stuff on Mars all over the show. And, ESCAPADE was an important mission for us, to really get properly inducted to the Red Planet. So when we look at Mars Telecommunication Orbiter, I mean, we're obviously very excited to participate in that if we can.
1: I did not know that those are your gigantic solar panels that on the James Webb Space Telescope, the JWST, which are now bringing back astronomical images that are changing our view of the entire universe. The liquid-cooled panels that are on Parker Solar Probe. And Ingenuity, that little helicopter on Mars that we all love so much. Truly amazing.
0: Yep. I love talking to the solar team and geeking out. I mean, I remember I was there a couple of years ago at the factory, and I was walking past this giant steel rig that was sort of mothballed out the back, and it had all these cooling pipes and all this sort of crazy stuff. And I'm like, guys, what on earth is that thing? And that was, to simulate some of the thermal load of the solar Parker probe, right? And the development of those cells that were just like the craziest thing you could imagine because they're so stinking hot. And then, the Ingenuity helicopter cells, super high performance cell, and the team changes all the chemistry of the cell because obviously the light spectrum on the Mars surface, once it's filtered through its atmosphere, is totally different to Earth. So it's just super cool stuff.
1: Yeah. If there is any downer in this conversation at all, it's probably that I'm a little sad that you had to put the Venus Life Finder mission aside, though I totally understand the priorities. First of all, it speaks to your passion and fascination with learning about the solar system and learning if we're alone, that you wanted your company to take on a mission to Venus on its own. Is it going to come back someday, maybe?
0: Oh, no, don't count it out. It is happening. I'm the chief funder of that project these days. But that project is absolutely happening. But we just keep winning work and big projects. And it's really difficult to convince people that actually, well, it's not actually, it's super easy to convince people to work on the Venus mission program. It's challenging. We understand where we have to deliver, to our customers first. But look, certainly do not count that mission out. That is not a downer in any respect. I would say that that mission is alive and well and continuing to press forward.
1: I am delighted to hear that, as will all of our members. Let's talk about Neutron, which, speaking of works of art, I think it is a particularly pretty rocket. It's a lot bigger than Electron, isn't it? And presents its own challenges.
0: Sure is. I guess the biggest thing, it's pluses and minuses, right? So the biggest thing that that we had to adapt to is with Electron, everything you can do, you can pick up, So like two people on either side of the tank can pick up a whole stage one of an electron. Wow. And you can just put in a Rutherford engine under your arm and just walk it across the shop floor. I mean, I need a crane to like put the injector on the top of Archimedes. Mm. So like everything is just enormous. Now, so that's been the biggest kind of adaptation, if you will. Now, the advantage to that is the thing that makes small rockets so ridiculously difficult and hard is you just the mass margins you have are just so tight, and we call it like the pressure transducer quandary, because you know, if you take a pressure transducer and you put that on an electron rocket, it's a measurable, meaningful amount of payload reduction. You know, it's like 100 grams of payload reduction on something that can lift, you know, 320 kilograms. So you know that it's there. Now, you take the same pressure transducer and you put it on Neutron that lifts 13,000 kilograms to orbit, it's completely irrelevant. So a lot of the things that were very, very difficult for Electron become really, really simple for Neutron, because you're no longer having arguments about how do we do triple redundancy on pressure transducers without putting three pressure transducers, you know, instead of doing crazy smart stuff using other sensors. You can literally just bolt three pressure transducers on the side and it's an irrelevant amount of mass. So some things become, you know, really, really simple, and some things, you know, just the scale of things, I'd say, makes it the hardest.
1: So what is the status of the development of that big rocket, that medium lift rocket, which will be a direct competitor, right, with Falcon 9?
0: Yeah, yeah. You know, look, we're absolutely flat out, and you know, we're trying to get it launched by the end of the year. Look, you know, it is a reusable rocket, so it's much more complicated than just a straight disposable vehicle. And one of the things that I would say that we did really, really well with Electron is when Electron we put the first Electron on the pad, and we were successful with the first flight, we moved straight into serial production. It wasn't like a prototype or a minimum viable product or anything. The whole production machine was behind that vehicle, ready to go, and the design was unchanged. Like if you take Electron vehicle off the production line today and took like serial number 3, there's a few less parts, but really it looks pretty much the same. And that is because we put a lot of thought in the beginning into how we're going to produce it, how we're going to scale it, and how we're going to fly it. And, you know, we've done exactly the same with Neutron. Is, you know, nobody remembers that Electron was like 2.5 years late, that first flight of Electron. Nobody even remembers that. What they remember is that it's a reliable, successful launch vehicle. And yeah, Neutron's taking a little bit longer than we'd first anticipated and hoped. But I would argue that in a couple of years, nobody will even remember that it was even late, because, you know, it'll be once again a reliable and successful launch vehicle. That's the balance you have to make, is making sure that, you know, what you put on the pad is the thing that is going to scale and be successful, not some, you know, minimum viable product. Because you know, the demand for Neutron is extremely high. So we have to come out swinging with that vehicle in full rate production.
1: Point out a launch vehicle to me that didn't take longer to develop than its creators first expected. So,
0: the rocket gods have a way of throwing that at you pretty decently, yeah.
1: They can be pretty cruel or mischievous anyway.
0: Yeah.
1: We got to stick with the design a little bit, because it is essentially or very close to, right, a single stage to orbit design. And it all comes.
0: Yes. It's funny. When we started designing Neutron, basically it devolved or evolved, whichever way you want to look at it, into basically a traffic cone. And not surprisingly, if you look at, all the single stage to orbit attempts, they're pretty much dissolve into a traffic cone. And now, obviously, it has a bit more shape than that. But there's a couple of really, really key design elements in Neutron, which I think a lot of people get, but maybe not everybody. The first kind of design constraint is that the part of the success with Rocket Lab is we have an equal dose of engineering and an equal dose of commercial sensibility. It's very easy to go off and design a beautiful thing that's just unaffordable to produce or difficult to produce. So, you know, both those things carry equal importance in anything we do. So when we were, you know, concepting Neutron, we just looked at every single input. And having the advantage of readily flying Electron, We know all the pain points, right? We know all the bits that kind of suck, the bits that cost money, and all these things. So we really just undressed it completely to provide the most cost-effective platform. Because to your point, you know, we're going up against a Falcon 9 that has a lot of heritage and a great price point. So we have to be better than that. We can't just be as good as a Falcon 9. We have to be better. So, as we looked at the design, you know, it became very, very obvious. There's a couple of things that are important. And one of the key elements is, I think you're alluding to, is like, you know, the second stage is hung like a potato sack in the first stage.
3: Yeah.
0: And the reason why it is, if you think about, if you actually analyze what is the most demanding load case, you know, for a second stage, it's not actually when it's pressed up for flight. It's when it's unpressed and sitting there fueling, and you have all these buckling moments. Mm-hmm. So, you know, the strongest way to make a tank is to make it super, super thin and basically hang it in the structure. So you completely eliminate the most demanding load case on a vehicle. And, you know, the second stage especially has competing requirements. It has to be the most high performance stage because you have a payload mass fraction of 1:1. But because you're throwing that bit away, it has to be the cheapest thing you build. So once again, it comes down to raw material, and the less raw material you have in that stage, the cheaper you can make it. And, you know, the upper stage of Electron is one of the things that we developed first, because in many sense, it was the most challenging thing to achieve. It's like, how do we achieve this price point and this performance? With anything in a rocket, it's a giant engineering compromise. But that was one of the areas that we compromised less on, and, you know, purely from the economics. So you see that, you know, we have these fairings that open up. We call the Hungry Hippo because we don't want to be fishing fairings out of the ocean, because that just requires more boats, and you're going to amortize more boats, and you're going to have more captains and so on and so forth. So just let's best not throw them away. You know, those fairings open and we eject out the second stage. Then the fairings close and we land back the first stage. And it's indistinguishable, you know, the first stage landing, what it looks like from what it took off. You know, open up the Hungry Hippo fairing, drop in another second stage and payload, close the fairing, go and launch again. So there's a lot of design elements there that were really first principles. But I would say that, you know, it was a rocket designed from first principles of both engineering and economics.
1: And I'm really glad that you mentioned Happy Hippo, because we have a question here from Devin. Who's curious about how that fairing, the integration and the testing are going, says Devin. That's one of the things coming together?
0: Yeah, no, they're going super well. Yeah, so that system is qualified. So it's been through all the barrage of testing that you might expect. So those are both nominal and off-nominal. During the qual program, we did really nasty things like, you know, fail an actuator and have it, you know, axisymmetric kind of openings and all of the things that as an engineer, you just sort of, you know, put your head down in your hands and cringe because you're basically abusing this. But that's a qual program, right? We certainly test for all these corner cases, but no, that's completely qualified and we're really happy with the performance. It's a funny story, but so when we were doing the qualification testing near the end of it, it opens really quick. Like it opens in about a second. So These are big structures, like the size of boats, and these things zip open, and then, you know, we hold them open, eject the payload, and then zip close. And we're just doing this testing, you know, opening, closing, opening, closing, opening, closing. I'm like, man, that'd be super cool to get up inside that. I wonder what that feels like to stand in there and have that thing open. And so anyway, I said, oh, I'm going to go and stand in there. And everybody's like, no, Peter, I'm not sure that's the best idea. I'm like, well, what can happen is perfectly safe. And anyway, so I snuck around and climbed up in the structure and then I was standing right in the middle and zip it open. It's like, wow, this is cool. And then zip it's closed. And then I thought that, you know, that was really cool. And there's actually some videos out there that you can see me standing inside it while it's zipping and opening and closing. But what there's not a video of is that I thought, oh, this is going to be really funny. I'm going to, because there's a whole team watching it. And I thought, oh yeah, I'm going to get these guys good. So I turned around with the intention of pulling my pants down and, you know, I turned around and I got my hands in the top of my pants and then I'm realized, hang on a minute, Pete, maybe this is too far. So when the fairing opened, it was just me standing with my back to everybody, but the intention at least, you know, the younger Pete may have done this, but the more mature one kept his pants up because I thought that would have been hilarious, but probably would have caused some HR issues in hindsight.
1: Yeah, I think that's probably another one your board might have had some conversations with you.
0: Yeah.
1: We are very near the end of our time together. Thank you for being so generous with it, first of all. So we can start to wrap up. I got a question here from Adrian, who says, this is likely known, but will Rocket Lab ever go manned, taking humans up there into...
0: Well, yeah, no, that's a great question. And certainly... Look, I made, as I think it's well known, I proclaimed that we would never build a bigger rocket, and I had to gum down a hat because of it. So after that, I've kind of realized that, you know, this thing, you can never really be sure of what you will end up doing and how big this thing will go. So as we thought about Neutron, you know, the actual sweet spot for payload mass was 10 tons rather than 13 tons. But we did 13 tons because that opens the aperture for human spaceflight. And, you know, with 13 tons capability, you can fit 3 men in a can. So right now, there's not really a market opportunity. I mean, I think, you know, there's one destination with one customer and 1.5 suppliers, so it's well served. But I honestly believe that in the future, there's going to be a lot more manned infrastructure in orbit. So we certainly didn't want to limit ourselves, you know, from being able to play in that market when it became a less served or a bigger market in the future. So Neutron is 100% man-rateable. It's not man-rated straight away, but it's 100% man-rateable. And where that kind of manifests itself is safety factors and tanks and things like that. So, you know, we've built that all in those margins in today. My personal view is I think, you know, we want to make sure that we have the ability to be able to service that market too.
1: I'm going to take one more or share one more comment from one of our members with you, and then we'll wrap up. It's from Ethan, who says, and I haven't pre-read this, it's a long one, I'm so grateful that you're here speaking with us, Peter. There's a part of the book that discusses how you forged your earlier partnership with the indigenous Maori over the use of the Te Mahia Peninsula. I thought it was incredibly powerful how you, your company, found common ground with the indigenous people there over shared appreciation and connection with the stars and celestial entities. This first brought to mind the adversarial situation created by telescope construction on Mauna Kea, native population there as well, also Polynesian descent. Do you think this could inform other science tech developers who seek to build on indigenous land on how to more constructively reach agreements with their native inhabitants by finding similar common ground over shared reverence of nature? Interesting.
0: That's a very kind and great comment. However, I would say that I would put that less down to me and more down to the local iwi and the people of that land, because you know they saw an opportunity. You know, it was really them that enabled us to be able to launch there and you know share that really special space, which is you know the Mahia Peninsula. So I certainly wouldn't take credit for that. I would rather comment that it's really their vision. I mean, they were running a farm out on that piece of land and looking to diversify. And the diversification included rocket launches. So, you know, that takes much more credit than anything there, really.
1: In talking with Peter Griffin, the author, you apparently told him that you don't want this to be the Peter Beck show. Okay, there wouldn't be a show without Peter Beck. And there wouldn't be a Rocket Lab, certainly. Right?
0: Yeah, I guess so. But I mean, it's like, and this is why this book is important to include other people's stories, because, you know, everybody always fixates on like the CEO and the founder and all the rest of it. But as anybody who's ever started and run a business knows, like it's the entire team, right? It's, and especially in the early years, it's everybody else as well that builds a company and makes a company. It's never one person, right? If I look across, you know, all of the leadership team and the whole team at Rocket Lab, really, like everybody shares the same passion. It is not an easy place to work. Like we work like dogs and, you know, we push really hard, but the culture we've created here and, you know, the team we've created is like, we're just enabled to do hugely big things. So yeah, it's not the Peter Beck show. It is a collection of, you know, a company is a collection of you know, a whole lot of brilliant people all kind of pulling in the same direction.
1: And anybody who reads the book, and you should if you have not, and as far as I know, it's still available all over the place, discounted, is going to learn about many of the members of the team that Peter and Rocket Lab have assembled. And it is quite a wonderful collaboration. May the success continue. Just one more. This is your last quote in the book. Mm. Everyone thinks you are crazy until you do it. Then you were just called a visionary. Our guest has been Sir Peter Beck, the founder and CEO of Rocket Lab, that New Zealand-based company that now has a huge presence in the United States, including in my old hometown of Long Beach, California, and has reached tremendous successes. May you continue to find those successes as you head out across the solar system, particularly with that new rocket, Neutron. I cannot wait to read about its first launch, Peter. Thank you so much. This has really been
0: awesome. No, my pleasure, and thanks for the time.
1: 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Josh Doyle composed our theme, which is arranged and performed by Peter Schlosser. I'm Matt Kaplan. Ad Astra.

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1: 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Foster Library in downtown Ventura will temporarily close for a major renovation that will create a modern, more accessible space with upgraded technology and a brand new heating and cooling system. 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During the closure, library services will continue throughout Ventura. 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
0: This is KPPQ LP Ventura. Harry Shearer's Le Show is recorded on Saturday. 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

Well, ladies and gentlemen, when Kash Patel visited Hawaii last summer, the FBI took pains to note that the director was not on vacation. They highlighted his walking tour of the Bureau's Honolulu field office and meetings with local law enforcement. Left out of the FBI's news release was an exclusive excursion that Patel took days later when he participated in what government officials described as a VIP snorkel around the USS Arizona in an outing coordinated by the military. That's from the Associated Press, by the way. The sunken battleship entombs more than 900 sailors and Marines at Pearl Harbor. The swim, revealed in government emails obtained by the AP, came to light amid criticism of Patel's use of the FBI plane and his global travel, which allegedly blurred professional responsibilities with leisure activities. The FBI did not disclose the snorkeling session or that Patel had returned to Hawaii for 2 days after his initial stopover on the island. Quoted, it fits a pattern of Director Patel getting tangled up in unseemly distractions, said Stacy Young, who founded Justice Connection, a network of former federal prosecutors and agents who advocate for the Department of Justice's independence. With few exceptions, snorkeling and diving are off limits around the USS Arizona. The battleship is now a military cemetery reachable only by boat. It has stood as one of the nation's most hallowed sites since Japan bombed and sank it in 1941. Still, since at least the Obama administration, the Navy and the Park Service have quietly allowed a handful of dignitaries, your military and government officials responsible for management of the memorial, to swim at the site. The Navy and Park Service declined to provide details of those permitted to take such excursions. Former FBI directors have visited Pearl Harbor on official business, but none going back to at least 1993 has gone snorkeling at the memorial, according to those familiar with their activities, and a former government diver who spoke to AP on condition of anonymity for fear of retribution. The diver said it was unusual for a director or anyone not connected to the memorial to be granted such access because the swims come with physical risks and present security, safety, and logistical challenges. And apparently booze. But also in the news this week, ladies and gentlemen, out of the Doge House, President Trump nominated Cameron Hamilton this week to lead the Federal Emergency Management Agency. That's a notable comeback for the former Navy SEAL. He was fired from his role as FEMA's temporary leader last year after he defended the agency's existence. His nomination comes as the administration has increasingly signaled it's backing away from promises to dismantle FEMA. That agency had faced withering criticism by the president. The nomination of Hamilton, who argued abolishing FEMA was not in the country's best interest, is the latest indication of that change. And how you gonna keep them down on the phone? Well, you might not be able to. Skyrocketing energy prices triggered by the Iran war have affected American farmers. Diesel is up 60% from a year ago. Spiking fertilizer prices and shortages after Iran blocked shipments through the Strait of Hormuz. And 70% of farmers say they can't afford the fertilizer they need. And there are also disrupted export markets tied to the felon-in-chief's tariffs and Chinese import restrictions. Don't keep them down on the farm. Let them see Paris. Hello. Welcome to the show.

0: From New Orleans, Louisiana, I'm Harry Shearer. Yes, it's really me with another edition of the show. And now, ladies and gentlemen.
1: He's not a general.
2: He commands no troops.
1: He's not an inspector.
2: He peeks at no stoops.
1: He's an
2: inspector general.
0: Oh, yeah.
2: Oh, yeah.
0: The Pentagon, you've heard of it. I think Pete Hegseth wanted to change the name to the Hexagon, but not yet. Anyway, the Pentagon has quietly dismantled a program it is legally required to operate. The purpose of the program is to prevent and respond to civilian deaths in U.S. military operations. That's according to the department's inspector general. He released a report saying the U.S. military no longer has the people, tools, or infrastructure needed to comply with two federal statutes requiring it to maintain a functioning civilian casualty policy and operate a civilian protection center of excellence. Excellence would be good. The administration has been accused of making deep, this from The Guardian, making deep cuts to the Pentagon's civilian harm mitigation and response program, the CHMR, designed to handle training and procedures critical to limiting civilian harm in theaters of war. Well, they're just theaters. You know, let's show. While the program has not been officially canceled, the Inspector General's report said that funding had ended for a data management platform. Committee meetings had halted. Many dedicated personnel had been lost or reassigned. How do you lose personnel? Quote, as a result, the Department of War, Hegseth's new name for it, may not comply with its civilian casualties and harm policy, a policy required by federal law. That's according to the report, to which the Pentagon, oddly enough, did not respond. The program was created by Lloyd Austin, then Defense Secretary, way back in January 2022, following years of deadly U.S. bombing campaigns in your Yemen, your Iraq, your Syria, and your Afghanistan. A civilian harm monitor called Air Wars estimated U.S. drone and airstrikes killed at least 22,000 civilians, perhaps as many as 48,000, in the 20 years after 9/11. That'll teach him. Hegseth has recently come under fire over deadly attacks on Iran, including the U.S. strike in Minab that killed at least 175 people, the majority of them children, at an all-girls school. Go, Pete. Limiting casualties has not been a top priority under Hegseth's tenure.

When pressed on civilian casualties in Iran, he has pivoted to blame the country's regime for placing rocket launchers in civilian areas. Also claimed no nation in history had taken more precautions than the U.S. to avoid civilian deaths. The Inspector General's report and people familiar with the office, oh, they tell a different story. Quote, my assessment is they've left a semblance of the department because Hegseth was taking heat for illegal operations, says Wes Brandt, an Air Force combat veteran who was chief of civilian harm assessment. He described a stream of forced resignations and halted investigations under Hegseth, saying there are only 7 people left reporting to the program, and they're locked out of all operations and have been relegated to, quote, a closet office in Virginia, unquote. Of course, the state's motto is Virginia is for closets. And speaking of safety, the atomic past of the United States is costing us billions of dollars. Right now, nuclear research and development at 15 sites across the United States have taken decades to clean up. The work's still not done. This, according to the U.S. Government Accountability Office. Yes, there's still one of those. What's worse, they write, is while this effort has already cost hundreds of billions of dollars, it could cost billions more. Many facilities and nuclear cleanup sites have operated longer than they were designed for, which further increases costs and risks. The Department of Energy is responsible for cleaning up the hazardous and radioactive waste at sites contaminated by nuclear weapons production and nuclear energy research. Cleanup involves tearing down contaminated buildings, remediating contaminated soil and groundwater, and treating millions of gallons for radioactive nuclear waste. If untreated, as we all know, nuclear waste from radioactive decay could last thousands of years. Cleanup is crucial to preventing long-term environmental contamination, damage to water supplies, and cancer-causing exposure to humans and animals. Department of Energy has had to contend with some major issues over the years with its efforts, including aging facilities and equipment, spiraling costs, and increasing maintenance and repairs. As of June 2025, the Department of Energy reported spending over $1.5 billion on repairs across its efforts. During the last 5 years, the budget for maintenance and repairs at cleanup sites has nearly doubled. These costs, say the Government Accountability Office, are anticipated to further increase over time. The department's budget request for this year included over $950 million in maintenance spending at cleanup sites for fiscal year 2026 alone. It's clean, it's cheap, it's safe, but it's expensive and it's dangerous. And now, news of this smart, smart world.

Well, a couple of long pieces of journalism this week, ladies and gentlemen, over the whole idea of a smart world. From the Financial Times, a story about why fertility is decreasing around the world, despite the best efforts of Elon Musk to populate the planet with his own kindred, his own progeny. Two researchers at the University of Cincinnati, Nathan Hudson and Hernan Moscoso-Bosto, have published a paper looking at birth rates through the lens of the rollout of the 4G mobile network in the United States and England. The number of births fell first and fastest in the areas that receive high-speed mobile connectivity earliest. The authors argue that smartphones have transformed how young people spend time with one another, sharply reducing in-person socializing and leading to the collapse in their fertility. This is communicated by the Financial Times, whose research indicates the same trend has affected other countries. U.S., British, and Australian birth rates for teens and young adults were broadly flat during the early 2000s, began to fall markedly from 2007. The same slide began in France and Poland around 2009, in Mexico and Morocco and Indonesia around 2012. What had been steady declines in fertility in Ghana, Nigeria, and Senegal became precipitous drops between 2013 and 2015. All of these inflection points coincided with the mass adoption of smartphones in the local markets, as measured by Google searches for mobile apps. The younger the age group, the more pronounced the downturn. That's a mirror image of smartphone usage patterns. Melissa Kearney, professor of economics at Notre Dame, says it's, quote, quite plausible that the modern digital media environment has had profound effects on society that may have led to a decline in romantic coupling, unquote. Hudson and Boedo's thesis is that the key factor is less time spent socializing in person, supported by evidence from dozens of countries. In South Korea, young adult in-person socializing has halved in 20 years. To meet a person you're going to marry requires filtering through a lot of people, says demographer Lyman Stone. If you socialize much less, he says, it takes you much longer to find a match, if you find one at all. If you spend lots of time socializing with your peers in the real world, your standards for a potential partner are anchored in the real world. If you spend your time on Instagram, your standards are anchored by an artificial sense of what is normal, unquote him. Social media leaves its mark among couples. Sexual dysfunction is higher for the young adults with the heaviest social media use. That's according to Finnish demographer Anna Rotkirch. She argues that the time taken by social media and the values and lifestyles such platforms project also make it harder for young adults to form committed relationships. Stanford University's Alice Evans says the more traditional a culture is in terms of its gender roles, the greater is the impact of smartphones on birth rates. Data bearing this out, Middle East and Latin America show many of the steepest birth rate falls of the past decade. A recent study found that social media use is associated with lower fertility in sub-Saharan Africa. In South Asia, where women's web access is often more limited, fewer people remain single. Theories about the impact of new media technologies on relationships and fertility are not new to the smartphone era. Way back in 2001, researchers Robert Hornick and Emil McEnany found that there was a stronger link between falling birth rates and television ownership than between income or education. A decade later, a study by Eliana LaFerrara found that watching TV soap operas that portray small families led women to have fewer children. In the New York Times Magazine, all the people searching the internet for the right dumb TV, one that just displays the signal you feed it, instead of running some proprietary operating system, seems to be increasing, including
Also, all the people stumping for dumb watches or recommending dumb coffee makers. Quote Brian Chen, lead consumer technology writer for The Times, there was this whole renaissance of the smart home, a Jetsons-style dream of refrigerators that order milk before you run out and drivers that ping your phone when a load is finished. Almost every product that could be connected was connected, whether consumers asked for it or not. Doorbells, baby monitors, toothbrushes, belts. There were ovens that refused to convection roast without a Wi-Fi connection, kettles that demanded app-based recalibration before agreeing to boil water. There was Smalt, a smart salt shaker that could interface with Amazon devices and disperse salt in an interactive way. In Amazon's own Echo Look, an internet-connected camera you could put in your bedroom to comment on your outfits. Even the Click Stick smart deodorant application, complete with an app that would, according to its Kickstarter campaign, help you use the exact right amount of deodorant. Computer scientists like Andrew Ng were saying things like, quote, I hope someday to have grandchildren who are mystified to look how back in 2016, if you were to say hi to your microwave oven, it would rudely sit there and ignore you, unquote. Now, Chen says, quote, I think you're seeing a lot of people start to get turned off by the smart category because of all the implications that are tied to it. Subscription fees, companies that fold and stop maintaining software, features and content you paid for suddenly vanishing, not to mention privacy and security worries. Chen mentioned the garage door opener MyQ, which infuriated users by introducing subscriptions. Quote, it's just people realizing, like, I can't even open my garage for free anymore. What do I own anymore? That feeling has fed the growing love of dumbness, because it's like, okay, I actually bought this coffee maker. It's not connected to Wi-Fi or the internet. I'm not going to need software updates. It's going to work indefinitely so long as I clean it up every now and then. That's so dumb. And finally, U.S. officials suspect Iranian hackers are behind a series of breaches of systems that monitor the amount of fuel in storage tanks that serve gas stations in multiple states. That's according to multiple sources. The hackers are responsible for having exploited automobile tank gauge systems that were sitting online and unprotected by passwords, allowing them in some cases to tinker with display readings for the tanks, but not the actual levels of fuel in them. I could have given them my password if they... The cyber intrusions are not known to have caused physical damage or harm, but the breaches have raised safety concerns because gaining access to such a facility, an ATG, could, in theory, allow a hacker to make a gas leak go undetected, according to private experts and U.S. officials. So it's still a smart world.

0: direct from the White House, where I'm having a golden great wall for Washington to sign right now. This is China's second favorite president with another edition of Truth Social Audio, brought to you by Trump Cosmetics for that just came from the Met Gala look. As you probably know, although the fake media won't tell you, I've just come back from the best diplomatic visit in the history of diplomacy, or visits. After just 2 days of beautifully scheduled talks, my relationship with Chinese President Xi is so good, he lets me call him by his private name, President He. One great thing about China, aside from the wall, which I didn't get to see, but no one knows more about it than I do, but that country doesn't have fake news. Nobody yells stupid questions at you. Nobody commits treason in front of any cameras. One day, President Xi will tell me how he does it. He and I discussed almost everything except things I can't discuss, and it was clear that China is ready to stop decimating America's economy like they did under Obama and Biden. If I had a dollar for every time those two let China get away with murder, I'd have almost as much money as I've made in crypto, where at least the Trump coin is still your best way to avoid taxes. The great tech executives who came with me on that trip are going to make tremendous deals that will be worth trillions in whatever China uses to imitate dollars. These men, all men, of course, know that good relations with China is the only way we're going to beat them in the only way that really matters right now, the AI war, which, of course, in the warped minds of pathetic excuses for journalists, would lead to the little wrist slaps that are going on with Iran. Wrist slaps which have obliterated everything we didn't already obliterate during our previous excursion of obliteration. Thanks to your president, who President Xi said was the best he'd ever seen or heard of, our spectacular ceasefire with Iran continues despite some shooting. Soon, the pressure of that ceasefire will get to them, but until then, the American people know we care about them so much that we want them to pay a little bit more at the gas pump or the coffee shop or the place where they buy food, just until the maniacs in Iran decide that we've had enough, which, like everything else, should be within 2 weeks. Thank you for your attention to this matter, and stay loyal.
1: Truth Social Audio is also brought to you by Trump Cake Mix. Like Trump, it just keeps rising. So long.

0: Maybe that's a good thing. Lake Tahoe doesn't know where its power will come from after next ski season. It's a major problem for the 49,000 residents who call the region home. This is according to Fortune. The Sierra Nevada tourist hub, home to ski resorts, lakeside casinos, and roughly 25 to 28 million annual visitors, is facing an energy crisis with a familiar culprit: data centers powering the AI boom. NV Energy, the Nevada utility that has supplied the bulk of Lake Tahoe's electricity for decades, told Liberty Utilities, that's the small California company that services Lake Tahoe and the region, that it's going to stop providing power a year from now. The reason? NV Energy needs the capacity for data centers. The energy supplier for the Lake Tahoe region is telling the utility company that it has less than a year to find another source of power. You know, like electricity. Northern Nevada has become one of the fastest growing data center corridors in the country. Your Google, your Apple, your Microsoft have either built or are planning facilities around the Tahoe-Reno Industrial Center east of Reno. The Desert Research Institute, using data from NV Energy's Integrated Resource Plan, found that the 12 data center projects located overwhelmingly in northern Nevada could drive 5,900 megawatts of new demand in just 3 or 4 years. No more. 6 or 7. At a regional business event last fall, NV Energy's director of business development called the moment unprecedented, saying the company was eager to serve the new industrial load, but it would not impact our existing customer base. That was then. Liberty's 49,000 California customers may already be bearing the cost. Liberty Utilities generates about 25% of its power from solar facilities it owns in Nevada, but the other 75% comes from NV Energy, and that source will no longer be supplied to the region by next year. Quote, "It's like we don't exist," said Daniel Hughes, a North Lake Tahoe resident, CEO of the nonprofit Tahoe Spark, a supervisor within the California Energy Commission's Efficiency Division. I wish I had one of those. What makes Tahoe's crisis so difficult is that no single regulator oversees the entire chain from power generation to customer bills. Liberty is a California investor-owned utility. Its customers live in California and pay rates approved by the California Public Utilities Commission. But Liberty's grid, sits inside NV Energy's balancing authority, connects to NV Energy at 38 points, and relies entirely on Nevada transmission lines. According to a filing with state regulators, Liberty's territory is a small sliver along California's eastern border, sitting within NV Energy's balancing zone rather than the California Independent System Operator, which coordinates the grid for virtually every other ratepayer in California. Building a direct connection to California's grid would require a new transmission line west over the Sierra Nevada mountains, a project Liberty President Eric Schwarzrock said would cost hundreds of millions of dollars with significant land impacts. Like, be stuff on it. So, maybe Lake Tahoe goes solar? Meanwhile, in New York, Meta employees distributed flyers at multiple U.S. offices this week to protest the company's recent installation of mouse tracking software on their computers. That's according to photos of the pamphlets seen by Reuters. The flyers, which appeared in meeting rooms, on vending machines, and, most crucially, atop toilet paper dispensers at the Facebook owners' offices, You got to notice them there. Encourage staffers to sign an online petition against the move. Don't want to work at the employee data extraction factory? They asked. The pamphlet distribution comes about a week before Meta is set to lay off 10% of its workforce, the most visible sign to date of a nascent labor movement brewing inside the social media giant, as at least some staffers begin to channel their rage over the company's plans to reshape its workforce around AI into labor organizing efforts. For months, Meta employees have seethed on internal platforms and online forums over the company's plans for deep layoffs this year. It confirmed that to staffers more than a month after Reuters first reported them, and the introduction of mouse tracking software. Many employees see that as tantamount to helping design their own bot replacements. Meta spokesperson Andy Stone, still a human, asked for comment, pointed Reuters to an earlier statement the company had made on the mouse tracking technology. Quote, "If we're building agents to help people complete everyday tasks using computers, our models need real examples of how people actually use them. Things like mouse movements, clicking buttons, and navigating drop-down menus." Unquote. Lucky they're not putting those sensors in the bathrooms yet. But the computers have to know. Executives have leaned into AI only to stumble before reaching any return on their investment. Yes, you've heard this before here. Now you're hearing it again. Most AI spending is underdelivered, leaving execs feel like they're burning cash, says the Employment Biz Globalization Partners in its third annual AI at Work report. It finds corporate leaders' enthusiasm for AI wanting as a return on investment. Your ROI proves elusive. 16% of companies saw a negative ROI from AI investments last year. 73% of executives whose AI efforts did pay off said it fell short of expectations. These findings are based on a survey of 2,850 executives, VP and above, in this country, Germany, Singapore, Australia, and France. The AI at Work report is a little cheerier than last year's findings from the same researchers. No, these were researchers at MIT who discovered only 5% of organizations have managed to successfully put AI projects into production. Executives anticipate scaling back their AI budgets if organizational goals aren't met this year. That's got to scare the AI. Beyond their worries about financial benefits, corporate execs in this survey have doubts about the reliability of AI, a concern that's borne out by recent Microsoft research. Only 23% of the respondents in this survey said they have total confidence in AI accuracy. Those concerns mean 69% say they spend more time monitoring and reviewing AI. 61% express concerns about using AI to craft sensitive documents because they doubt the output is legally accurate. But wait, there's more. Companies across nearly every industry seem to be gobbling up AI contracts. This is according to Futurism.com. Yet employees increasingly complain that AI results in more stress while saving no time whatsoever on productive tasks. Many employers in turn have begun mandating AI use on the job, some even going so far as to fire those who don't hop on board in order to justify their big time spending on tech contracts. While the forced adoption of AI has major implications for the financial viability of the tech overall, it's also giving office workers a perverse incentive to increase their AI use for non-productive tasks. Financial Times reports Amazon's office staffers are increasingly using the company's in-house AI agent, Meshclaw, to run personal tasks in an attempt to get their quotas of AI use up. In an attempt to get more than 80% of its developers to use AI every week, Amazon has introduced employee-specific AI usage targets, in addition to a broader token consumption leaderboard that tracks how much each employee uses AI. But according to staffers interviewed by the FT, employees are gaming the system by increasingly using the mandated AI systems to automate personal tasks, a tactic known as token maxing. Tokens are the items of info that chatbots use. Quote, there's just so much pressure to use these tools, says one anonymous employee. Some people are just using Meshclaw to maximize their token usage. And the Harvard Business Review had four studies examining how workers relate to AI when they use it in their work. Generative AI enhances the quality and efficiency of tasks, says the review. Performance reviews written with Gen AI were significantly longer, more analytical, and demonstrated a more helpful tone compared to reviews written by humans. Similarly, emails drafted with Gen AI tended to use warmer, more personable language containing more expressions of encouragement, empathy, and social connection compared to those written by humans. But despite the performance benefits, participants who collaborated with generative AI on one task and then transitioned to a different unaided task consistently reported a decline in intrinsic motivation and an increase in boredom. Across the studies, intrinsic motivation dropped by an average of 11%. Boredom increased by an average of 20%. Those who worked without AI maintained a relatively steady psychological state. Is AI a bubble? Maybe we should hope so. And now, news of the godly. A religious body has reported itself to the New Zealand Privacy Commissioner for a breach in which it accidentally circulated email addresses, including those of scores of survivors of sexual abuse, in a mass mailing. The Marist Brothers made the bungle on the same day as it held a formal apology for its record of sexual abuse. The email was sent to those planning to attend the event, advising them of a delayed start time, but the email addresses of the roughly 100 recipients, too, were visible to everyone on the mailing list, said one abuse survivor. It's appalling what they've done, because under no circumstances should you be breaching someone's privacy, but to go into a sensitive area like this, you should absolutely not be doing it. There's a duty of care that's involved. A spokesperson for the advocacy group, the Network of Survivors of Faith-Based Abuse and their supporters, said he understands the breach was down to human error, but feedback from his network had been very negative. He knows of at least three other survivors who were formulating formal complaints. In an email sent to survivors, the Marist Brothers professional standards manager said he apologized for the privacy breach. Quote, I recognize this may have caused distress, loss of trust, and feelings of exposure, particularly for survivors and others who have already experienced situations where privacy, safety, and control were taken away. I acknowledge the harm that may cause and the impact it may have on your sense of safety and well-being. This should not have happened. As soon as the breach was identified, immediate steps were taken to acknowledge and contain it. However, I recognize that responding quickly does not remove the impact this may have had on those affected. I am deeply sorry. Unquote. From New Zealand to Canada, Vancouver College, St. Thomas More Collegiate, and the Roman Catholic Archdiocese of Vancouver are nearing a $30 million Canadian settlement with more than 200 former students who say they were abused between 1976 and 2013. The proposed settlement agreement does not include an apology. That falls short of the expectations of demands of dozens, several former students who spoke to CBC News One said, quote, "It upsets me that for my entire childhood, I had to go to confession and I had to do my penance for the smallest things. But what was their penance?" Referring to the priests. "So, yeah, I want an apology," he concluded. The schools were run by the Christian Brothers. Well, their wine is so... A lay order of Roman Catholic educators who operated schools and orphanages around the world. They ran the Mount Cashel Orphanage in St. John's, that would be Newfoundland, where boys began raising complaints about sexual abuse and physical abuse way back in December 1975. A public inquiry later revealed a cover-up orchestrated by the Christian Brothers, local police, and provincial government officials to send the offending brothers outside Newfoundland without charges. At least six Christian Brothers from Mount Cashel ended up at Vancouver College and St. Thomas More Collegiate in another city in British Columbia. They were charged in the 1990s in relation to their time at Mount Cashel. Not much was known about their 10 years in British Columbia until a class action lawsuit was launched 5 years ago, alleging many of the same behaviors continued after the cover-up in 1975. And let's close this chapter with news from this country. Seton Hall University doubled down this week on its years-long battle to keep secret a 2019 report on how the school handled a priest's sex abuse of seminarians. They asked a state appellate panel to reverse a lower court's order requiring them to disclose the report and related records. An attorney for the private Catholic University in South Orange, New Jersey, insisted the documents in question, including the report, emails between Seton Hall and various lawyers, and witness interviews, should not be released to victims' lawyers because they're protected by attorney-client privilege, despite the judge's ruling last November that they're not so protected. Quote, "This would send a chilling message not only to entities and businesses in the state of New Jersey, but to lawyers that they cannot freely speak with their clients and give them advice, give them guidance on what they may have done correct, what they may have done wrong, and how to correct it," said the attorney. But the attorney who represents abuse survivors said the report was the result of an independent fact-finding probe, was not done in anticipation of litigation, nor for the purposes of legal advice. Two things that would confirm its confidentiality. The report was produced by an outside law firm that Seton Hall hired to investigate claims that defrocked Cardinal Theodore McCarrick, we have heard his name in this context before on this program, abused seminarians between 1986 and 2000, and that Monsignor Joseph Riley, the school's current president and a former seminary dean, botched the school's response. Quote, "Essentially, what appellant suggests is that any time you can just hire a lawyer, you could keep all of the investigation that you do from discovery just by saying it's privileged," said the attorney for the survivors. Seton Hall shared the report with the Vatican, a move said by the survivor's lawyer that waived any privilege. News of the godly. And now finally, the apology of the week.
1: We're so sorry.
0: A lawyer for tech billionaire Elon Musk apologized to jurors this week for his client's absence from the courtroom and asked them not to read too much into that absence. This happened just as closing arguments began in Musk's lawsuit against OpenAI. Yeah, it was his lawsuit that he didn't show up for. Quote, "He's sorry that he could not be here, but I think you saw from his testimony that this is something that he's passionate about," said the lawyer, Stephen Molo, not short for misery at losing out. As a three-week blockbuster federal trial neared its end, Musk was, as you probably know by now, half a world away in China, joining the other business executives on the official state visit run by the felon-in-chief. He traveled there a day earlier despite the trial judge having told him that he was not excused from testimony and could be recalled to the stand. In Beijing, Musk said that his talks with Chinese President Xi Jinping had been, quote, awesome. The apology of the week.

Ladies and gentlemen, that's going to conclude this week's edition of the show. The program returns next week at this same time over these same stations. That's by prearrangement. And it's by prearrangement that you can listen whenever you want to on your audio device of choice. It's all arranged. So maybe it's overarranged. A tip of the show, chapeau to the San Diego and Hawaii desks. Thanks, as always, to Pam Halstead and Thomas Walsh at WWNO New Orleans for help with today's broadcast. I've mentioned my YouTube channel before. You can see the entirety of my television series done in the UK about the Nixon tapes called Nixon's the One on my YouTube channel. You can also see my latest Donald Trump music video, as well as musical performances by a number of wonderful New Orleans piano players. A lot of stuff. I haven't gone into in detail because, you know, I haven't. But it's all at the Harry Shearer channel on YouTube. And I'm writing on Substack.

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So long from the Crescent City.

0: This is Stephanie Wells, Executive Director of Pacifica Foundation. 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
1: This is KPPQ LP Ventura, 104.1 FM, and we're in the women's room, where we appreciate and support each other. I'm your host, Kathleen Good. My guest today is Marcia De La O, poet and friend of In the Women's Room. Marcia has written 3 books of poetry, Black Hope, Antidote for Night, and Every Ravening Thing. She has published poems in many national journals, including The New Yorker, as well as editing a poetry journal, Spillway, with her husband, Phil Taggart. Marcia, we're so happy to have you here again today.
2: Thank you. I'm very glad to be here.
1: I asked Marcia here today to tell us the story of the first poet. Do you know who it is? Marcia wrote a poem in honor of this mystery person for her latest collection, Every Ravening Thing. But first, Marcia, let's talk a little bit about the overriding theme of your most recent book. And what is that?
2: I would say the overriding theme is trauma.
1: Uh-huh. And do you mean trauma in general, or do you have a specific type of trauma in mind?
2: I had in mind trauma caused by violence. And there are a range of different characters affected by violence, including men, in the book.
1: Uh-huh. Is your book a collection of feminist poems?
2: I would say yes. Yes, they are feminist poems. They don't all deal with women, but they are feminist poems in the sense that they look at the patriarchy and violence as a part of the patriarchy.
1: And for today, you've chosen the poem, N.A. Duana, for the poet N.A. Duana of York, 2350 B.C. And I hope I pronounced her very difficult name correctly. Marcia will pronounce it better. So, Marcia, tell us about this poet.
2: The poet N.A. Duana of York was probably the chief priest, because they did not have gendered term priest-priestess, in the city of Uruk about 5,000 years ago, and her goddess was Inanna, who was the most important goddess in the pantheon of deities. And about 5,000 years ago, the city of Uruk was overrun by a conquering army, and this woman, this priest, N.A. Duana, was raped and exiled.
1: Okay. Well, maybe now would be a good time to read the poem for your listener, and then we can talk about her fascinating story.
2: Okay. For the poet N.A. Duana of Uruk, 2350 B.C., she considers the shape of an idea that lightning resembles a feather. The poet presses her wedge-shaped reed into soft red clay. A shaft and slender barbs this reed, plucked from the banks of the Tigris and cut into a stylus. Tigris Sunrise is one of her names. Her name is Color and Motion, her liquid name. Cloudscapes release their charge with a strike. A shaft and feathering, lightning and feather. Same symbol for both, line and cross-hatching, small flag in strong wind. Her name is Light. A corona forms around the central shaft. A tree reaches upward to call lightning down, a night enfeathered with storm, darkness split with branching light. When Uruk fell, her temple destroyed. Lugalan, the conqueror, defiled her. Always she remembers the little pouch his fish lips made as they parted and came together before he smiled. She considers the word's weight, a narrow gorge, a ruined heart. Lightning is not ethereal. Even a feathery corona smashes against a roof like a load of sun-baked clay. He keeps her alive. But why? That people might witness her debasement, his trophy? He keeps her alive. She considers lightning and feathers. The charge enters at the nape of her neck and flows downward like water. Her limbs start up in a concord of fire and water, and her hand picks up the stylus, this chance to sing back the world. This is how an exile returns to the city. The poet presses her wedge-shaped reed into soft red clay. She inscribes her name, Ninme Sara.
1: Wow. Well, I hope our Women's Room listeners will be as fascinated as I was to learn that the poem is dedicated to and is about the first known poet of the ancient world, and she was a woman. So, Marcia, she actually, as it says in the last words, she actually signed her clay tablet poem in 2350 BC. What is the significance of this act?
2: Well, it's hugely significant in that there were many clay tablets that contained various myths, stories, and verses on them in ancient Sumer, but none of them had a name.
1: Wow.
2: So when she decided to put her name on her poems, which were all hymns to Inanna, praising her and asking for her help, she was doing something completely radical.
1: Wow, sort of.

0: realized that there was this separate set of poems in praise of Inanna that was written by Enedwana.
1: Mm. So when you heard Enedwana's story, what did it spark in you as you heard her pain down the centuries? I mean, this is like 5,000 years ago she wrote this.
0: Well, I was so struck by the fact that this is exactly what women are still dealing with. And in 2017, when the hashtag MeToo movement started, the decision really was made to bring your story forth with your name attached. And wow. That made all the difference, that, uh-huh. that the names allowed more names to come forth so that the structural problem of violence against women could be examined.
1: Mm-hmm.
0: And that's what she did 5,000 years ago.
1: And we're still doing it.
0: Exactly.
1: So do you think writing this poem for her became in part her healing from the violation of being overthrown from her position, raped, and then exiled to the hills?
0: Absolutely. I try to, in the poem, make the lightning strike become a form of power for her, that she's channeling the fire that it took mm-hmm. to write what she was going to write. And then the act of signing her name was the act of reclaiming herself.
1: Wow. Now, you talked about how the poem deals with the consequences of patriarchy in terms of imagining God as a male, and how that figures into the treatment of women. What if people imagine God as a woman?
0: I think if it were possible to imagine God as female, that it would definitely change the status of women. Major world religions see an image, the highest sacred authority, as masculine.
1: Mm-hmm.
0: And oftentimes the restrictions around who can access that God via the priesthood are relegated to the male. And thus women are seen as outside the sacred. And from there it's a short hop to polluted and unclean.
1: So, you know, I heard her, as you did, her pain down the centuries, and when we talked about this poem. And just prior to reading your article, the article about you in the BC Reporter, I was in London, and I saw a wonderful feminist play called Emilia, and it was about a woman named Emilia Lanier, a woman poet who was a contemporary and friend of Shakespeare, and a published poet, unheard of in 1610 when women were not much more than domestic animals, useful mainly for giving birth. She was a woman who spoke out about the abuse and tears of women. So Enedwana, you know, sounds very like her in this, you know, all the way down, all those centuries. Occasionally women stand up and speak out. And this is what she did. What is the universal lament of those few women who cried out?
0: I want to talk about those few women, that idea that there were only a few. I think that we have to look at how we know this. And in Shakespeare's time, it was unusual for women to be educated. They were
1: yes.
0: not necessarily literate. I'm not sure about ancient Sumer, but it is a key. Education is a key thing when it comes to writing.
1: Well, yeah.
0: That Enedwana uh-huh. signed her name because she knew the language. She knew the language.
1: Wow.
0: So access to education is key. But as to regards to your second question, what is the universal lament of those few women who cried out? I think it is selfhood. It has to do with selfhood. Their voices are not taken from them if they can articulate it in a way that stays.
1: Mm-hmm. And the poetry is one way that it stays.
0: Evidently so.
1: Yeah.

0: And here we are, 5,000 years later, and you are a woman who is still speaking out about abuse and trauma. Do you feel connected to Enhe Dwana?
1: Yes, I absolutely do feel connected to Enhe Dwana, and I know some other women do as well, partly because we both write.
0: Mm-hmm.
1: She was a poet, and I am a poet, and I feel also that she was reaching for spiritual balance in the world, and I think women are also reaching for that balance today.
0: Mm-hmm. And what do you mean by spiritual balance? Do you mean the masculine and feminine attributes?
1: Absolutely, yes, that she was reaching within her society for equivalency with men.
0: Wow. So talk a little bit about a woman priest and the power she would have had before she was crushed in ancient Sumer.
1: Okay, so in Sumer, there was a polytheistic pantheon, meaning that they had gods and goddesses. And that's the usual thing, that there would be gods and goddesses.
0: Go ahead.
1: Yeah, throughout the Middle East.
0: And in the ancient world.
1: And in the ancient world, yes. Mm-hmm. So that idea that there was a female image of the sacred did allow for women to relate to the sacred.
0: Oh.
1: There were women gods. There was no gendering at all of the idea of priest, priestess. There was no need for the word priestess, because whoever it was that stood in that relationship to God or goddess was a priest. It wasn't necessarily a matriarch, but Inanna herself seems to have been the most powerful of all the gods, as far as they can tell by images and stories about her from ancient Sumer.
0: Yeah, and it's easy to confuse the two names, Enhe Dwana and Inanna.
1: Yes.
0: So just to remind our listener that Enhe Dwana is the author of the poem that Marcia de la O wrote a poem about. Mm-hmm. Inanna is the goddess that Enhe Dwana worshipped.
1: Yes.
0: Okay. So monotheistic belief system, much like our own, which has only one god, a male god, presumably like the patriarchal one that the conqueror Lugalan in the poem, would not have been able to accept a woman as a high priest or in a woman in any position of power. So he had to do away with her. Is that, did I read that correctly?
1: I'm not exactly sure how much is known about the exact history of why he had to do away with her, but going back to the idea of not being able to accept a woman as a high priest or in any position of power, I think we see that today in terms of many of the churches that come from the desert god, the monotheistic god.
0: The one god.
1: The one god that came out of the desert and that is the basis for Judaism, Islam, and Christianity, ultimately Christianity.
0: Uh-huh.
1: And that is a god without a consort.
0: Oh.
1: A god without a female side to him.
0: Mm-hmm.
1: And women, as a consequence of that, are outside the sacred. So you see it today where the Southern Baptists take a position. Men preach to women, but it is always inappropriate for women to preach to men.
0: Ah, okay, and we're going to have to leave it there, and we're going to come back with some more questions about a polytheistic collection of gods. This is KPPQ LP Ventura, 104.1 FM, and we're in the women's room where we appreciate and support each other. I'm your host, Kathleen Good. My guest today is Marcia de la O, poet and friend of In the Women's Room. Marcia is reading and discussing her poem for Enhe Dwana of Uruk, 2350 BC, which is an homage to the first poet who happens to have been a woman. Okay, and we're back. And we've been talking about the patriarchy and polytheistic a society where they believe in many gods. That was so thought-provoking. So the polytheistic pantheon of gods, in it, would it be correct to assume there most likely were gods with feminine attributes as well as gods with male attributes? And if gods and goddesses were both worshipped, so naturally women had a more elevated status. Could you comment on that?
1: I think it's possible that that is true. I think it's true, for instance, that polytheistic societies tend to be more tolerant than monotheistic societies, uh-huh, because monotheistic societies believe that there's one God, they know who or what he is,
0: right,
1: and all the others are wrong, whereas polytheistic societies make the assumption that there are many gods, they take many forms, including more feminine,
0: uh-huh,
1: and therefore there is not as much need to battle over who is right and who is wrong. And certainly we do know that polytheistic societies have more place for women as sacred beings and as priests and channels of the sacred.
0: Right, so it would be just more natural to believe that women could be part of the sacred, because they actually honored women gods or worshiped them or
1: yes,
0: prayed to them, probably had little statuettes of them.
1: Oh, yes.
0: Yeah.
1: Exactly.
0: Okay, so would you think a society with a polytheistic many-pan would be more conducive to a belief in a total equality of the sexes?
1: I would think so.
0: Uh-huh.
1: I do believe that every major religion today is based in a patriarchal attitude.
0: Uh-huh.
1: But I would like to hold out for that idea of total equality for the sexes.
0: Right, right. We ought to give, right here would be a good place to recount the story of the Inanna myth, the goddess whom Enheduanna invokes and appeals to in her poem.
1: Well, the thing about Inanna is not only that she was the most popular deity in ancient Sumer, but that she was so changeable, that there was so much growth and differentiation that took place during her mythic story. She's not a fixed personality.
0: Mm-hmm.
1: So at one point in the myth of Inanna, she was the goddess of heaven and earth, so she's a fertility goddess. She's not so much a mother goddess,
0: uh-huh,
1: and she's not specifically a sex goddess. She more imbues the entire growing world. And at one point in her story, she sets her ear to the underworld,
0: mm-hmm,
1: and decides to descend. So that part of her story is known as the descent of Inanna. And what's so interesting about that is almost nowhere else in all the various hero stories do we ever have a female figure pass into the underworld.
0: Oh.
1: And Inanna does,
0: uh-huh,
1: and does manage to return through an amazing story. So we have, Orpheus and Aeneas and Virgil, et cetera, Jesus,
0: mm-hmm,
1: all of them going down to the underworld, and Inanna.
0: Mm.
1: So Inanna fits the attributes of the questing hero.
0: Oh.
1: In a way that we haven't heard,
0: right, right,
1: in our stories, in our society.
0: And we keep saying we need more women heroes. We need more profiles of women who are in positions of power. Yeah, and we need not to make fun of them.
1: Oh, absolutely.
0: Yeah, which is a thing that's been done in the last few years more than ever. Well, maybe not more than ever, but it certainly is happening.
1: But more publicly than
0: more publicly,
1: more publicly than ever, from the office, from an elevated office by a powerful country with ostensible beliefs in the equality,
0: right,
1: of men and women.
0: Right. So Enheduanna lived in a culture, and she invoked this goddess whom she worshipped, Inanna. What does her invocation tell us about the culture that she lived in?
1: It tells us that there was a place for female power.
0: Mm. And this is a story we do not have, a myth we do not have in our own culture.
1: And was just came into knowledge, into our knowledge in the late 80s about something that happened 5,000 years ago.
0: Yeah. What sort of power would Enheduanna have had as a high priest?
1: So she was a high priest, and I want to acknowledge that she was also, they believe, perhaps the daughter of Sargon, who was the king of Uruk. So she had great power, and with power comes privilege, and that may explain her access to learning. Mm. But certainly in the cultural life, in the ceremonial life of the city, she had great power, and as such, as a symbol of that, that would have been one reason why the conqueror would have wanted to humiliate her.
0: Right.
1: To destroy the god she served as well.
0: Oh, wow, yes. So, you know, a really good takeaway from your poem and your talk is how important education is for women in order to have voices, that even the educated woman must be silenced, you know, sent away or put down, you know. It seems like... your husband said something. Her husband is Phil Taggart, poet laureate of Ventura County. And he told me that women changed everything in poetry, that by writing about emotions, they opened poetry up. Is this true? It seems like women not only changed poetry from a male-dominated art form in contemporary times, but a woman also seems to have invented poetry in the first place.
1: Great statement. I think women poets are everywhere in contemporary times, as well as poets who come from diverse backgrounds, poets who have been refugees and poets who are people of color or are differently abled now are speaking up, and I think that's wonderful.
0: So do you think that men are copying women by putting more emotion in their poetry? Much as Shakespeare, who was purported to have lifted ideas from Amelia Lanier's work back in that Elizabethan age. I spoke of her earlier as a play that I saw in London. So you think this is true? Men are now copying women.
1: Well, just to address the issue of Shakespeare, I think he was so curious and such a dabbler in so many different journals and forms of knowledge, all of which he copied. So he had an amazing synthetic mind,
0: right?
1: And which is great, because I think about men copying women and women copying men. I think poetry throughout the ages, you read a poem and in some ways you're writing to another poet.
0: Right.
1: And you could even look at what Enheduanna did as writing to Inanna, whose verses came down to her from an earlier time unsigned. And she just brought the individuality of the woman into the picture.
0: Right. Wow. Well, and that's that's a big thing. So where does this leave women when their ideas, their knowledge, their expression is taken from them, when they no longer have their voice or it's silenced?
1: I think it leaves them without their selfhood.
0: Ah.
1: I think to have your selfhood, you must reclaim your voice.
0: Right. And so many women, in the past couple hundred years, have been writers, but they could not publish, if they did, under their own names. They had to take on a masculine name.
1: Yes, they had to take on a masculine name because it was felt that not only did men have a monopoly on the sacred, they also had a monopoly on intelligence and on writing.
0: Uh-huh, and education.
1: Right. Yeah. That's why education is so important.
0: Yes. Your poems address themes that are intense, controversial, and impassioned. Where do you find the courage to speak the truth about the themes of abuse, death, violence, and women's issues? How did you find your voice, Marcia?
1: You know, I found my voice gradually and over a long period of time. And as I came more fully into selfhood, because selfhood really is a journey that it takes your entire life to fully, fully inhabit, I felt stronger about writing about more controversial themes.
0: Uh-huh. So it took you quite a while to get
1: there.
0: Yeah.
1: Yes.
0: So in the last few minutes, is there anything you'd like to say about your love of poetry or about your poems?
1: I think what I would like to say about poetry is something that I recently ran across from in a quote in an interview of one of my teachers, and his name was William Olson, and he was asked, "What's the difference between poetry and prose?" And his answer was, "Poetry is closer to the wound."
0: Oh, that's compelling.
1: Yeah, poetry is closer to the wound. It's willing to go there. And I think we have that example from our very first known poet, Anna Duana of the Rook.
0: Well, we need to stop right there. Okay, well, thank you so much, Marcia, for the gift of reading your original poem and for being a guest on the show as a woman in the arts.
1: Thank you. I appreciate the opportunity.
0: We've been talking to Marcia De La O, our very own Ventura poet, who read and discussed one of her timely original poems selected especially for In the Women's Room for the poet Anna Duana of Uruk, 2350 BC. Her latest book of poetry, Every Ravening Thing, is available at the local library. 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I'm your host, Kathleen Good.
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0: TUC Radio, Time of Useful Consciousness. Michael Parenti, Voting in the USA, How the Vote Was Won and Lost. If the right to vote is taken as a measure of a vibrant democracy, the United States came off to a bad start. Michael Parenti says that the most interesting list from the period of 1787 is the rather long one of people who were not allowed to vote, and he names all of them. Parenti is one of the nation's leading progressive political analysts. After receiving his PhD in political science from Yale, he has taught at colleges and universities in the U.S. and abroad. This is part one of his one-hour lecture recorded at the Pleasant Hill Library in Contra Costa, California.
1: The talk is about the struggle to vote. And we never really talk about that. We just think about voting, get out the vote, be a good citizen and vote. But in fact, voting was not something that was handed to the people on a platter. They had to struggle and fight for it. This country did not begin as a popular democracy. There was a remarkable event that took place. It's probably unique in history, where the country was actually founded, where people came together, men of wealth, came together from the various states, and they formulated a document called the Constitution. All that. But far more interesting even than the Constitution was the Constitutional Convention. And what was remarkable was there was one of the delegates to the convention wrote down verbatim what these people were discussing. And George Washington got up and he said, let's not fashion a document just for the idea of pleasing the people. It's interesting. And they all thought they were talking in strictest of confidentiality, and they were, because the Independence Hall where they met in Philadelphia was sealed off. And this was in the summer of 1787, hot summer, and they kept all the windows closed. It must have been suffocating, so as not to be overheard by people outside. You always got to say, what do you got to hide when you can't go public with it? Well, this one delegate wrote it all down, and he wouldn't publish it for 50 years till after everybody was dead. And he was one of the last. He was James Madison, who became the fourth president of the United States. And speaking confidentially to each other, they said things like, the people are not to be trusted. The people are dangerous. Only men of wealth and substance can be trusted with the responsibility of government. The people are fickle and dangerous, and they're a threat to our property. The function of government is to protect those who have property. Property, property, property. And they meant wealth. By property, they meant wealth. This was in an age when most of the wealth, not all of it, but a lot of your wealth, was in realty. It was in what we today call, we call that property. When we say property, we mean only two things, property, land and such, or personal possession, you know, that's my property, that book or that jacket or something. But there was also a lot of capital wealth. There was a very rich merchant class and banking class, but they almost all of them speculated. So their concern, they formulated this thing not to include the people, but to exclude. And they fashioned a constitution that had almost no vote in it. The president wasn't elected by the people. He was elected by an electoral college, still is, as you know, through bitter experience, that was to meet in the respective states, and that would be made up of these men of substance who would then deliberate months after they've been elected by the people, and then months after the people had elected them, they would deliberate and they would decide who was going to be the president. So there was this filter thing. It was supposed to operate as a real filter. The people were like just simply an advisory group, you see. There was that. They had courts, but the judges served for life, and they were not elected by anybody. They were appointed by the president and confirmed by the Senate. They had a Senate. It was not popularly elected. It was It was elected by the various state legislatures in those days. That's been changed. That was amended. The only thing they had left was, so they had these three, executive, judiciary, legislative, broken into two branches that could check each other with staggered terms. The whole thing is a whole set of checks and locks and vetoes. Finally, they get to the House of Representatives, and just before that, James Wilson of Philadelphia got up and he said, I'm getting sick and tired of hearing about property and protecting wealth, protecting the rich from the poor and all that. I think government should be here for the elevation of humankind. And everybody said, yeah, that's right. Okay, right. And they went on rigging up this Constitution. When they got to the House of Representatives, two members of this delegation got up and said, look, if we're going to get this Constitution ratified and accepted, if this thing is going to be effective, you got to leave a piece of the action for the people. They didn't exactly use terms like a piece of the action. That came more later with the crap games in New York. But that was George Mason of Virginia, after whom George Mason University is named, and Benjamin Franklin of Pennsylvania. They both said, and Franklin made the point, he said, you know, the common soldiers served well and faithfully in the Revolution and all that, and you have to trust the people to some degree. And Madison wrote in Federalist Paper number 10, it's a remarkable document. I've never seen any bourgeois leader with such economy of language lay it out and say what government is really about. Government is about how to, he said, this is the problem we have, how to get enough legitimacy for this government without making it too responsive to popular demand, but giving it the aura, give it the impression of being serving the popular people. How to make it a republic without making it too much of a republic, in other words. And then he has a phrase in there, he says, the most common and durable source of faction, and by faction he meant party, he meant class divisions. Every time he said faction, you could put the word class if you want. The most common and durable source of faction is the various and unequal distribution of property. Those who have and those who have not have forever been at odds. And it goes on. I haven't read that stuff in years. I've written about it, actually. The 8th edition of Democracy for the Few has all that in it, one of the chapters. So the country didn't begin as a popular democracy. In fact, it was fashioned by men who feared democracy, denounced democracy. Elbridge Gerry said, democracy is a plague of history. Democracy is something we don't want. Roger Sherman, democracy is something to be feared. It's an excess. It's the meat of demagogues and blah, blah, blah, and all that stuff. Now, who voted for this House of Representatives and for these state legislatures? I can make it easy, or actually go the really long way around to tell you who voted by telling you who did not vote. That takes more time. All the women in society did not vote. All Native American indigenous peoples with whom we that misnamed Indians did not vote and could not vote. All people of African descent could not vote, whether they were slaves or freedmen. And there was 250,000 freedmen in the North and 250,000 freedmen in the South who were free, had gotten their freedom, manumitted from their slave holders and such. But they still couldn't vote. Very rare. Maybe some little communities in Massachusetts, some guy whose family came over in slavery in 1680 or something and was freed. Maybe he could have voted. I won't vouch. But just about all, most of them couldn't vote. All indentured servants could not vote because they really weren't citizens. They were indentured. And they were whites. They were Caucasians or near Caucasians or such who had to work off slavery like 5 years, 10 years, 15 years or something. And then they were allowed out, you know, and they became ordinary citizens. So that left only white males who could vote. No. Most white males could not vote either because you needed to have some kind of property. As the gentleman pointed out, most of the propertyless white males It varied from state to state. In some states, it was as low as 10%, as you said, or even less. In other states, like Pennsylvania, where the property qualifications were a little less severe, it might have been 30% or so or more. Two centuries of struggle brought real gains in extending the franchise. And much of American history is this history of just getting the vote, getting the right to vote. Working class agitations in the 1820s and 1830s really developed. You know, the factory system was coming in, and suddenly there was a new class. They weren't artisans. They weren't small farmers. They were these people who literally made or worked just with their hands. And they were called, these workers, we call them workers today, they were called manufacturers. And you get it from the Latin, manus factum, making with the hands. So the bosses not only expropriated their labor, but eventually expropriated their name too. Now when we say manufacturers, we mean the owners. These manufacturers, they were also known as the mechanic class. They fought, and they were developing in substantial numbers, just as the founding fathers predicted, by the way, in Philadelphia. They said, we're going to get populations that are really going to accumulate in the cities. We're going to get a lot of people who don't have any property, any small farms in this. Because manufacturing was already starting by 1780. Alexander Hamilton already had child labor going and was praising it and went in the factories and said, isn't this wonderful, these little children, working class, children of the poor. And he said that teaches them diligence and applying themselves, and they know how to move nimbly, and they work in this and that. Of course, he's getting rich off their labor, so he finds nothing but virtue in their exploitation. So the qualifications for white males were pretty much eliminated by 1830 and so. And this also enabled the election of Andrew Jackson. After about a century, 100 years, women won the right to vote. It took a mere 100 years. See the responsive, flexible, democratic system here. 100 years of agitation, and women got the right to vote, as you know, in the 19th Amendment, passed in 1920. Another group of people who are still disfranchised is about 600,000 of them who do not have a vote for the Senate or the House, and I was one of them for about 12 years. Are people who live in the District of Columbia. We have no vote. We have a delegate we can elect to the House of Representatives, and she votes. She can vote in committees and such, but she can't vote on final bills, and we have no representation in the Senate. I'm not there now. That's why I moved to California, so I could vote and get... No, that's not why. But the 15th Amendment, ratified in 1870, written in the blood of the Civil War, abolished voter discrimination because of race. It took another 100 years for that to materialize, and we're still in the middle of that struggle. In 1944, the Supreme Court ruled that whites-only party primaries were unconstitutional, that a party primary was an election. See, in the South, they had the subterfuge. Well, this isn't elections. It's got nothing to do with elections. It's a primaries, and the political party is a private group, and so we don't want any blacks voting in the primary. So, in other words, most legal restrictions, except for the District of Columbia and except for people in prison and ex-prisoners, most legal restrictions have been removed, but there still are many administrative barriers, and that's what we're facing today. Now, the United States is the only Western democracy that makes it difficult for people to vote. They make it difficult. It's hard to sometimes find out, where the hell do I register? Where do I go? In a country like Sweden, for instance, which has much higher voter participation, the government and other countries like that, governments actively pursue programs to register voters. In the U.S., federal and state officials have a history of making it difficult to register. Registration centers, for instance, with very few exceptions, are open only during working hours. Well, you know what a lot of people do during working hours? They work, and they can't go register. You know, they can't give up a whole half a day's pay to go and register. Registration centers are often located in rather remote places, or they're frequently changed. Registration forms are often unnecessarily complex. They're sometimes in short supply, poorly distributed, rather sluggishly processed. In states like Georgia and Arizona, voter ID requirements and ID fees amount to an unconstitutional poll tax. That is, you have to pay something to get an ID card which enables you to register. Well, that's a poll tax. And we fought, that was another restriction that I didn't mention before. There are all sorts of restrictions before this, but I want to get to today, because you could spend a couple of hours on the whole history of undermining the vote, restricting the vote, suppressing the vote, trying to keep it away and out of the hands of ordinary working and poor people. So the poll tax was abolished, but it comes in through the back door with ID fees and such. All of these things, by the way, are rationalized. You got them going today. The Republican Party has been cooking up, I don't want to say the whole Republican Party is this way, but this Bush reactionary leadership is really very good at finding solutions for things that aren't problems. Like they want to fix Social Security, they want to fix Medicare, there are all sorts of things. And they want to do something about voter fraud. They want to protect us from voter fraud, because my vote will be negated out if some fraudulent person votes. The thing about voter fraud, I think in the last 20 years we found about 3 cases of it. You know, I mean, it's really not a problem. It's really not a major problem of the kind that justifies all these different kinds of things, 2-picture IDs, or you've got to spell your name exactly the same on the, if you got a middle initial on your driver's license, but you don't have a middle initial on your voter registration card, you're disqualified. All these kinds of little tripwires that are put up there are not there to protect you from fraud. When the United Auto Workers union members in the 2000 election all took the day off, all the union members took the day off, election day, they operated, they worked, they set up carpools, they got the vote out, they were poll watchers, and they found time to vote themselves. Most workers cannot participate at that level because elections are held on a work day. You know, there's a lot of people who are disfranchised simply because the polls aren't open. I mean, they got to leave in the morning and they got an hour commute. They come back at night, and in many communities the polls close by 7 o'clock and they can't make it, or they're too tired or whatever. In presidential elections, more than 1 in 5 registered voters don't vote because of long work hours, physical disabilities, parental responsibilities, familial responsibilities, lack of transportation, other things like that. Polling places are often situated in inaccessible locations, or not very readily accessible. In one Texas county, officials closed down all of but 113 polling stations, and black and Latino voter turnout in this county plummeted. It dropped from 2,300 to 300. In parts of Mississippi, a person might have to register both at the town and county courthouses, which means round trip back and forth, about 90 miles of driving to register to vote. So, do you want people to vote or don't you? Well, that's obviously making it hard, and making it hardest for the people who don't have transportation, don't have means, don't have that kind of time, don't have that kind of mobility. There is a whole literature in political science that says that the reason low-income people don't vote is because they suffer from an underdeveloped sense of civic duty. They haven't developed a sense of civic duty, a sense of civic identification, and that's what it is. If this is so true, then why are so many barriers put up to prevent them from voting? If the problem is that they just are apathetic and they don't really want to vote, then why are you pulling every trick in the book to keep them from voting, you see? In fact, in the 2000 and in the 2004 election, there were remarkable turnouts among low-income African-American, poor white, Latino, Native American, and the like. There is in northern, right here in Northern California, we have something called early voter registrars in some counties. They enable people to vote on the 2 days preceding election day. And this includes many people who would not otherwise have the opportunity. This includes being able to vote on Sunday. Voting should be held over a 3-day period, including 1 or 2 weekend days, as done in some countries that have witnessed beneficial effects in turnout. During the 1980s, under the presidency of Ronald Reagan, administration officials threatened to cut off federal aid to state and local agencies that assisted in voter registration drives. You see, it's very clear that they definitely do not want to get the vote out. Voting rights activists who tried to register people in welfare offices were arrested. 1986, during the Reagan administration, FBI agents streamed into southern counties. They questioned all sorts of people as to whether or not you really are. They interrogated over 2,000 African Americans about whether their ballots had been fraudulently cast. They found no fraud. Now, isn't that interesting? FBI agents expending, what grounds then did they have to go in? If they found no fraud, what was the potential evidence or instigating evidence that made them go in there? Well, they were just ordered in by the Reagan Justice Department. You know who one of the people in the Justice Department, no, not under Reagan, under Nixon, who cut his teeth on suppressing the black vote, going up on lines and challenging voters on lines to whether or not they really can prove that they were registered and that they really are the person they say they are, and whether or not this ID they have is really legitimate. You know who was one of those people? It was a young lawyer. Who was it?
2: Rehnquist,
1: that's right. You win the prize later. Actually, you got to share it with him, but that's right. It was Rehnquist who later became a Chief Justice of the U.S. Supreme Court to preside over the Constitution and what was fair and just and good in America and all that. But, you know, that has a chilling effect on voters when the FBI comes to your house and starts challenging you. And the goal is to suppress the vote. And that motivation, I would say, is essentially more political than it is racial. In other words, if these African Americans were voting heavily Republican, they would not have been visited by Reagan Justice Department. And these acts of suppression would not have been happening. In 1992, a Democratic Congress passed a motor voter bill, and that was to increase voter turnout among the elderly, the poor, the infirm, by allowing citizens to register when they renewed their driver's license or applied for Social Security or unemployment benefits, welfare, or disability benefits, that when they went in for those, they could also register to vote. That bill was passed by Congress, and President Bush Sr. vetoed it. Why would an American president veto a bill, kill a bill that helped other Americans to vote? Why? Come on, where's my smart group? Because they were seen as voting the wrong way. That's right. This is a very smart class. I'm really happy. The following year, a bill was passed, and they got it through a Republican filibuster. It was brushed aside in the Senate, and it allowed for registration, but only for motor vehicle departments and one other place, remember? Military recruitment stations. Not for disability, not for Social Security, not unemployment. No, you couldn't register anybody there. That got through, and that got signed by the president. Prison inmates are denied the vote. If you're in prison, you can't vote. There are 2 states where you can be in prison and you can still vote, because you still have a sovereign right. You're still a citizen of the country. And that's in Maine and Vermont. But by the way, prison inmates are counted as part of the population of the county where the prison is. So when it comes to federal funding, or when it comes to census and voter representation, those 700 prisoners in that area bring in money, federal funds, and maybe whatever the representation is, that it's more likely to get a seat in the House, in the state assembly, or whatever else, because of that. This is yet another reason why there are all sorts of communities that clamor to have a prison built in their county, because that's going to increase their federal county funding and their representation, even though none of the people in that prison will vote. States vary as to how long you go without your franchise. There's about 4.5 million people in this country who are prohibited from voting because of past criminal records or because they're currently behind bars. 10 states impose lifetime disfranchisement on anyone ever convicted of a felony.
0: That was the first part of a one-hour lecture by Dr. Michael Parenti. Come back for his talk, Voting in the USA, How the Vote Was Won and Lost, when TUC Radio returns. Most of part two is dealing with the ways in which, most recently, votes get rigged and elections stolen. That includes the use in Florida of the loss of the franchise by felons to deny people the vote who were falsely accused. Parenti grew up in a conservative Catholic working-class Italian community in New York City. He's a prolific author and engaging speaker. He serves on the board of judges for Project Censored and is the author of 22 books, among them Democracy for the Few, Super Patriotism, History as Mystery, and most recently, God and His Demons. 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
6: Ventura. Welcome back to another episode of Ventura Voices. Today, we are joined by two of our Ventura Police public safety dispatchers, Malia and Aaron. They serve as first responders behind the scenes, answering 911 calls, prioritizing officer safety, and they really do a great job servicing our public. And I'm going to pass it over to them to introduce themselves. Malia?
7: Thank you. Hi, my name is Malia, and I've been with the department for 27 years, and I've been in the supervisor role Aaron and I have for about 6 years. I also live in the city and I have 3 children that go to the schools here.
8: I'm Aaron and I have been with the city for 21 years. I've been a dispatch for 19 years, started as a cadet. And I also live in the city and I have 2 girls.
6: To throw a random question at you guys, you started as a cadet. Yeah. Can you briefly share some information about our cadet program and how that might have prompted you to explore dispatch?
8: Absolutely. So I started as a cadet when I was 21, and I was able to get an overview of the department and learn about all of the different job opportunities that there are. Originally, I thought that I'd want to be a police officer. And so that was kind of the route I was going. And when you're a cadet, you have to go into dispatch and you check in with them every day and let them know what you're doing. And you give them your call sign and you let them know what you're working. And when I would go in there and I'd look around, I kept thinking, I feel like I'd be really good at this. I could totally do this. And so I kind of pivoted and I decided to apply for dispatch and I got hired. And I think it was a blessing. And also the background as a cadet gave me that advantage because I'm listening to the radio every day. When I'm driving around in my car, I'm talking on the radio. So when I got into training, I already knew what to say. I already knew how to respond.
6: You had a leg up on everyone else.
8: Absolutely. Yeah. And so I flew through the training program. I think I was done in 6 months or less.
7: You even taught us a few things because she was a traffic cadet for a while. So she had extensive knowledge that maybe we wouldn't go above and beyond where she would know.
6: Right. Because you were never in the field.
7: Yeah. So.
8: Yeah. It was.
7: Taught me some stuff.
8: It's really helpful to know the background about the department and to know those little things that maybe you wouldn't learn just being in a dispatch
6: right.
8: setting.
6: So for kids who are 18 at least, and semi-interested in law enforcement, police, dispatch, a professional staff role, managing records, that type of thing, joining the cadet program is a great way to get exposed, to gain mentors, to learn about the Ventura Police Department specifically, because every agency is different. That's great.
8: When I started, I didn't really realize what dispatchers were or that was even an option. And so you go in thinking there's just this one role to be a police officer. You want to work for the police department. That's the goal, to be a police officer. But then you realize there's so many support roles that are available to you. And it just gives you the opportunity to realize that maybe your skills would be better in a different job, but still serving the community.
6: Absolutely. So on that note, there's a perception of what dispatchers do. People think dispatch and they think you just answer the call and then you transfer it to fire, or you call for an ambulance, you send a police officer. What, and I guess you guys could get really technical, but what do dispatchers actually do? How much of a police response, like how much knowledge do you have to have about police response? How do you manage multiple people working at once? Obviously, you guys have a team of dispatchers. It's not just one dispatcher on shift at a time. How does all that work?
7: I always love the question when people say, what does a dispatcher do? Because honestly, everything. We do a little bit of everything. And it's the truest form of multitasking I think I've ever experienced. We answer phone calls. We have a staff of anywhere from 3 to 6 people at a time, depending on the hours. So we have a few different police frequencies. So we need someone to man those frequencies. We need people to man the incoming calls. We not only work, with the 911 emergency lines, obviously, but we have a 24-hour business line. We also are 24 hours for the city services after hours. Any kind of city public works, we are.
6: So, like, when the city closes
7: we're
6: at 5 p.m., you guys are the ones who are answering calls about water or about a tree in the road or stuff like that.
7: Yeah, signals, streets, sanitation. I think being a dispatcher, it's such a vast thing for our city, at least. Like, we have to know, oh, what department paints the curb red? Like, who handles that, you know? Mm-hmm. Just all of the little things. And the longer you do it, the more knowledge you get. But it's just such a, you wear many hats. You know, you're a counselor, you're an IT person at times. So
6: you're an investigator sometimes.
7: That one gets us excited.
6: So walk me through, like, if I call 911 right now, like, who is answering that? What screens are you looking at? If I need a police officer specifically, how are you getting a police officer to my location? What types of questions are you asking, that type of thing?
8: So when you call 911, we do have what's called Annie and Allie, and that will give us your location if you call from a landline. If you call from a cell phone, depending on the quality of the cell phone and the service provider, we can get a really good location, like within 5 meters, or we can get a really large, broad area that you may potentially be in, up to 1,700 meters. It just depends on how good your service is, how good your reception is at the time.
7: The type of phone
8: you're calling from. So the first thing we want to do always is confirm your location. There have been several instances where we think that maybe we know where you're calling from, and then when we actually confirm, the information we're seeing is completely different from where you are and could even be in a different city. So that's the first thing we want to confirm.
6: And there's a misconception that people call and they think that you know where they are.
8: Yeah.
6: I'm standing on this street corner.
8: Yeah.
6: And that's not always accurate.
8: That could be true.
7: It could be true, but, you know, or if anyone has, like, the Find My device, and you have, like, a little circle that maybe it could be within.
6: Right.
7: We have a similar technology that comes onto our map that shows us that with that Annie Alley information. It's kind of transcribing the latitude and longitude in the background.

0: agency that should be helping them.
1: Yeah.
0: A lot of people get confused because Ventura is a county. So when they call, they assume that we handle all of Ventura County, not the city of Ventura. And our jurisdiction is small. And so there's other agencies that handle different parts of the county.
1: Mm-hmm.
0: So that can be confusing to people that are calling in. And so we want to just make sure we're getting them the help as fast as possible.
1: Yes. In terms of officer safety, you guys are kind of like the eyes in the sky for our police officers. Not only do we have cameras around town that you guys can kind of tap into to help visually monitor certain areas, but you can see where our officers are on a map, which direction they're traveling, that type of thing. What is your role in protecting officers? People don't think of you guys as maybe strategists or someone who prioritizes officer safety. That's like a police officer job. But you guys play a huge role in that. Collecting information helps protect officer safety. How else do you guys do that? Yeah, I think kind of like what you were getting at, though, collecting information is a big part of our officer safety. And that is actually, you know, our citizens and our officer safety is our number one priority. And so that is why we ask things in a certain way. We try to obtain certain information.
0: Mm-hmm.
1: We also do rely on the people calling in heavily because you are our eyes and ears out there, you know, and so people do kind of get frustrated at us sometimes when we're picking for certain information, but that's all because we want to make sure the scene is safe. You're seeing what's going on and you know, even if you just saw the guy run by, he had a black shirt, that's great information, you know? So I think asking questions in a certain way and kind of making sure nobody's hurt with weapons, anything like that.
0: We also, when we're watching their locations, let's say an officer is doing a traffic stop, we are going to use our maps and we're going to zoom out a little bit and see where the other officers are surrounding them because we want to plan. We're always 3 steps ahead.
2: You're thinking like worst case scenario.
0: Worst case scenario.
1: Always.
0: All the time. Our mom brain kicks in a little bit. These are our children. We're going to defend them and help them. So if an officer does a traffic stop, I want to know, if he asked for help right now, who is the closest to you? Because our city is divided into beats, and we have officers that work specific beats. But theoretically, an officer working an adjacent beat could be the closest unit.
1: Mm-hmm.
0: So that could change who I'm sending. Maybe in a normal routine circumstance, I might send the beat unit to back that officer. But if he's asking for emergency backup, I might pull an adjacent.
2: You're going to pull the closest unit.
0: Or a sergeant who I normally wouldn't send in that type of circumstance. Mm-hmm. If he's asking for help, like, I need help now, I'm sending whoever's closest. And we have the ability to monitor that on our maps.
1: We also have a lot of information at our fingertips, and we do a lot of research when we can. Let's say if we get a call at a specific address, and we have very limited information, we can check to see if we've ever been there before, what types of calls we've been there before, just to kind of, hey, this could be going on, we don't know, kind of thing, you know, or if this phone number has ever called us before and who was it that called. You know, we have a lot of background investigative things that really do help us try to prepare the officer or give them as much information as possible.
2: Right. So you could be asking certain questions of the caller and then an officer could be on their way. And while the officer is on their way, you're doing some extra digging just to be sure that they're walking into a safe situation where there's not something that might surprise them.
1: Yeah, where it's like an unknown environment, you know, kind of thing.
2: So why do you ask questions in a specific order? Someone could call 911 and the first thing they want to tell you is all about the suspect, but you want to confirm their location.
1: Yeah.
2: I know that frustrates people. What is there a reasoning behind the order?
1: I think the number one reason is triage. We triage every single call. And then, you know, it's kind of the flow of our computer system as well. The location is, like Aaron said, is number one because we need to get you the right services. And then we're prioritizing what's going on. If you're in a car accident, I need to know if you're hurt, number one, because if you are, I need to send other equipment, not just an officer. I need to send you medical attention. So that's basically triage.
2: Yeah, it's like, if this, then that. If this, then that.
1: Exactly.
2: If this, then maybe not that.
1: Yes.
0: Yes. And another thing would be that, obviously, since we're taking all different types of calls, we have situations where it might be a high priority call, or we might have situations where it's a report call. So in situations where it's a high priority,

0: call, we're going to get less information first so that we can submit that call so that the person that's working the radio can see it and get it dispatched before we ask.
1: So movement is already happening before you're even finished asking questions.
2: Exactly.
0: You can tell me right away you were in an injury car accident. That's all I'm going to put in my call text. I'm going to get the location. I'm going to put the call type, which is how we are able to
2: prioritize
1: injury traffic collision.
0: Exactly. And then I'm going to put in my call text to vehicle TC. And because of the call type, they would know it's injuries. Now, my coworker, if I was working with Malia, she could call the fire department and get the fire department going while I'm asking, what color are the cars?
2: Yeah. Are you blocking?
0: Yeah.
2: The airbag is
0: people are injured. Yeah. All of those secondary questions, I've already got the call going. Whereas if it's a non-injury accident, I may get all that information at once before I've even submitted the call, because that's not technically an emergency where we need to go as fast as we can.
1: And same kind of concept. If there's a crime in progress, or I need to report that my car window was smashed last night, there's a priority level there.
2: Exactly.
1: So you guys are constantly trying to evaluate that.
2: And we're going to, not only we are prioritizing and we're trying to get the high priority calls moved through quickly, it's not delaying the response, because we're keeping those callers on the line. When I'm taking care of you, I've already entered that call and the dispatcher will be dispatching that. So
1: you're still on the phone, but you have a coworker who's already handling another piece of the puzzle that the caller doesn't even realize.
2: Or sometimes in a high stress situation, you're just, hurry up, get the cops here, And a lot of times we try to really reassure them, they're already on the way, don't worry, like I'm still talking to you. But sometimes, we get a little flustered too, and it's like, oh, I know I have to get 500 things right now, so I may take an extra second and say like, oh, just so you know, they're already on the way.
1: When someone's stressed out, when a caller's stressed out, sometimes you black out, like I'm not listening to you.
2: Yeah.
1: You're saying that an officer's on the way, and I'm just jumping right past that.
2: 100%, yeah.
1: So you mentioned earlier that you answer all types of phone calls. 911, a 24/7 non-emergency business line, city lines. Can you clarify what types of calls should people be calling 911 for? What is an emergency, and what types of calls should people be using the 24/7 non-emergency line for? I know it kind of gets cross-pollinated, and people are scared to call 911, or people use 911 too freely. If you could offer recommendations on some of the most frequent questions or frequent calls that come into each of those lines, what would those recommendations be?
2: I think it's hard because an emergency is different for every person. Mm-hmm. I understand if your toilet is overflowing, that's an urgent thing, not a 911 call, because that's a plumbing issue, right? But if it's any kind of life and death situation, a car accident, obviously, you really just need to kind of gauge it for yourself. You're not going to get in trouble if you call 911 and it's not an emergency. You know what I mean?
1: Absolutely.
2: We have people, it's like, I don't know if this is, okay, then.
1: Your job is to help figure that out.
2: Exactly. But I can tell you fireworks, that is not a 911 emergency. Unless there's an active fire, if it's causing a fire, then yes, please. But I think it's just a hard thing to pinpoint because it's such a gray area.
1: Right.
2: And it could also start out as something that maybe seems a little urgent, but then is escalating, which does happen. Right. So that's just kind of a slippery slope.
1: Life or
2: question.
1: Death, a crime in progress, a serious injury.
2: Yeah. Mm-hmm.
0: I would say if you're really trying to think about, should I call 911 or not? I would say, do you feel like you have enough time to Google the phone number? And if that is the case, then maybe call the non-emergency line. But if you're sitting there thinking, I need to talk to somebody right now about this because it's very important, that would be when I would call 911.
2: And we could tell you, we've taken plenty of calls on a non-emergency line that should have come in on 911.
0: I've actually said, Ventura Police, is this an emergency? And they've said no. And I've put them on hold.
2: No, non-emergency.
0: And then I come back and they answer and I say, okay, sorry about that. How can I help you? And they tell me something that is absolutely an emergency.
2: Yeah.
0: And I'm like, why did you tell me
2: you didn't have an emergency?
1: People don't want to bother you.
2: Yeah, that's what we're there for. And I think, calling 911, we do get, like Aaron said, we get that latitude and longitude and your cell phone number automatically on a screen. So that's a better safe than sorry kind of thing.
0: Yeah.
2: So
0: if you don't know where you are, call 911 because at least we have a starting point.
2: Yes. And we, you know, that's also, we don't want you to misuse 911. We're not here for your personal services to look up phone numbers, right. You know, but. Right.
1: So I also wanted to address while we're on the on the topic of call taking, there is a perception that dispatchers can be rude. Obviously you have a job to get done and you're trying to get very important information very quickly. And sometimes people want to go off on tangents and tell stories. So you might interrupt them. You might be a little curt with your language. Why do you cut people off? Why could you be perceived as rude?
0: I mean, I feel like a lot of the times we're, as Malia said, we're doing so many things. We're multitasking in so many ways. And Malia and I are actually floor supervisors. So if we're answering the phone, but there's actually an emergency within the city, I'm trying to listen to what's going on the radio as well as help with the phones because I'm trying to take the burden off of my team. So there are times when we are doing way more than just talking to you on the phone. And we want to help you. We truly want to help. But sometimes I don't have the time to hear your 10-minute backstory about what led you to this point of calling. I just need to know, why are you calling? What is it that you need? How can I help you? Mm-hmm. And then let's get the call entered. And you can give all of that information to an officer that comes out to speak with you. But I just truly don't have the time sometimes. And I think another thing, to be honest with you, sometimes I feel like just my voice in general sounds rude on the phone. And I'm just like, I'm a nice person, I promise. Yes. But just the way my voice sounds sometimes can sound rude. And I try so hard to counter that. But, you know, I can't really.
1: There's only so many niceties you can get out there in an emergency, per se.
2: And I really do think it is all coming back to the triage. I need to triage this call. What is going on? Because there is such a sense of urgency in every single thing we do. So I'm sorry that, you know, you lost that piece of mail 5 months ago and now you have fraud on you. You know, it's like, okay, but I also have a 911 line ringing, or I'm on the phone with you, but an officer's yelling for help. Like, you know, so it's like we could be doing these things and we don't want to be rude. And it's also really hard when people are heightened. You know, and we try to do our best. I think we don't want to get to that level because we're okay. We're safe.
1: Right.
2: We're just trying to get to our level. And we really do pride ourselves on our customer service, you know, within our city. I think we do an excellent job, but it's really hard. Sometimes you have someone screaming at you and it's like,
1: it's hard for you not to then get heightened and then want to scream back.
2: Yeah.
0: You don't know. I mean, maybe the call before someone was just screaming at us and calling us names and doing all that.
1: Or you've been screamed at all day.
2: Yeah. And now you're reporting a parking issue and it's like, okay.
1: Yeah. So a little more fun. What are some of the funniest calls or the craziest calls or some of those calls that you might tell your friends about when you get home from work? Do you have any like fun caller stories?
2: Some that probably aren't appropriate.
0: Well, for me, my go-to story, because as Malia said, some of those calls we can't talk about, or we may find them funny, but maybe.
1: Absolutely.
0: But mine are always, I always get like the weird animal calls.
2: Oh, yeah.
0: So I always tell people about the squirrel call that I've taken, where the girl called because she ran over a squirrel.
2: I think we have that call.
0: Yeah. And she wanted.
3: Maybe we can play the call.
0: Yeah. She wanted a squirrel ambulance. She said, do you have a squirrel ambulance?
1: Oh, my gosh.
0: And then. That was years ago. And then recently I took another squirrel call where this woman truly thought that a squirrel was stranded in a tree and that the other squirrel friends were looking on with concern. Squirrel.
1: What do you say to that?
0: Well, in that instance, if she truly thinks an animal's in distress, the fire department can go out and assess it, or we can get animal control involved.
1: But a squirrel in a tree is not in distress.
0: No. She truly thought it was. So I did transfer it to fire, and then they have the ability to decide whether or not they want to go to that.
3: They can triage their own call.
0: Exactly. They can triage that. That would be their wheelhouse.
3: Absolutely.
0: With the squirrel that was run over, I just offered to call animal control for her and have them come out and help her.
2: Yeah.
0: I know it's in the moment, you know, you think that's an emergency, but the police officers are not trained to administer any sort of medical advice
3: care.
0: Services
3: to
0: animals. So those would be calls where you need to, you know, maybe call a vet or
2: The animal calls are kind of, I mean, obviously we don't like the bad animal calls, but I think the ones that kind of make us giggle, like when the cows get loose from the Atwood Farms or whatever, you know, loose cows in the road, people don't realize we have, you know, cows in our city.
1: Yeah, we have some ranchers here.
2: Yeah, so.
1: So I know Erin has shared a few stories about some calls she's taken. Is there a call that sticks out for you, Malia?
2: Yeah, I think, you know, we've taken so many good and bad, but a long time ago, before we had the internet on our consoles, we had a caller that was at a tailor's office on the morning of her wedding, and she's picking up her wedding dress, and they were closed on the day of her wedding.
1: That's an emergency.
2: She actually called our business line. She didn't call 911, and I was a newer dispatcher, and I was dumbfounded on what to do. You know, this poor girl, I really wanted to help her, and so I took down her information, and I told her I would do what I could. So luckily, you know, we document calls at certain locations in that computer system that we had right then. So I had found a previous call where the owner had called in something. So I took a chance. I called the owner. I got a hold of them. They completely forgot they were meeting this girl there. And they went down and opened up the shop and got her her dress. So I've always been very proud that I feel like I saved that.
1: You saved a wedding.
2: Yeah. I have no idea who this person was. Or, you know, her name or anything, but it's just like, that's just one example. I feel that we do really try to go above and beyond on something like that. You know, what is a police department going to do about your wedding dress, you know, but we were able to help. So I take pride in that.
1: So I have some calls that we can listen to and kind of talk about. Some of them are serious calls. Nothing, you know, nothing super private. Some of them are good learning lessons. So I would love to play some of those and then have you guys give your perspective on them.
2: Yeah, absolutely.
1: Now we're going to listen to a 911 call of a robbery in progress.
4: 911.
5: Yes, I'd like to have an officer come right away. There's somebody trying to break into my house.
4: Who was your address?
5: They're at my front gate. My dress is... You know, I'm going to put on some clothes and I'll go out there.
4: Okay, don't go out there, ma'am. If someone's out there, what's happening?
5: They're just trying to break in the gate. This is a gated property and the alarm is going off. So I flipped on the porch light and I said, Bob, get the gun, like that. And they're still out. It's like a crazy homeless person trying to break in or something. I don't know what they're doing. They're continuing to talk.
4: The alarm is going off on the gate. Okay, hold on 1 second. The alarm is sounding from the gate?
5: From the gate, because they're out there.
4: Okay, is the person white, black, or Hispanic?
5: I can't see. I'm in the house.
4: Okay, you can't tell if it's one or
5: two. They won't go away.
4: Okay, ma'am, I have a couple of questions I need to ask you while the officers are driving there. Can you tell if it's one or multiple people?
5: I think they could be talking to themselves or to me.
4: What's happening, ma'am? Is he inside? Okay, the black male with a hat.
2: I think that's like a good example of one of those calls that, you know, you're prioritizing one way and then all of a sudden something happens, so then it gets a higher priority, you know, because
1: right, because it started off kind of low level, and then you hear her screaming.
2: And that's where, like Erin said, or maybe you said it, like, worst case scenario. I'm thinking this woman is getting murdered, like, the way she's screaming, you know? And we still need information. We had no idea what was going on. She was able to give a little bit of the description, which was great. And the dispatcher did a great job just still trying to ask those questions, you know, try to obtain a description, but it was still unclear what exactly was happening.
1: And you can even hear she's screaming, but the dispatcher is still really calm, like, ma'am, what's going on? Is the person inside your house trying to get that information? Yes.
2: And then the dog barking in the background, those types of calls are a more typical call. Like, we usually have urgent calls have a lot of noise, and we have to really kind of field and hone in. Like, we are very hypersensitive to noise, you know, but that's just a good example. It turns out, don't worry, everything was fine with this lady, and it was actually unfounded, so, of this call.
1: What does unfounded mean?
2: No one was breaking in. and there wasn't anyone on her property.
0: I think another thing that you can kind of hear in this phone call is using specific words that are police specific, like burglary, robbery, vandalism, any of those types of words. It can be a little frustrating for us because the public may have their own definition of what that means. So when you call and you say, I'm being robbed, someone broke into my car, but then you start to get into it and it's technically a burglary, where a robbery would be more of a violent crime.
1: The legal definition is different than like the public's definition.
0: Yeah, so that's why we ask those follow-up questions to try to really figure out what it is the caller is actually reporting, because they may say, I'm reporting a robbery, but then you ask them more questions and they say, well, I came home and my front door is open. Okay, so that's not a robbery, which is fine that they don't know that, but using those terms isn't really helpful to us because we still have to break down what actually you're reporting.
1: So instead of calling to say I'm reporting a robbery, I'm calling to say I came home and my door is open and I don't know why it's open.
0: Yes. Yeah. We much prefer you to explain what it is you're actually reporting and not try to use those terms when you may not actually know what those terms mean.
1: Okay, let's listen to another one.
0: Okay.
6: 911 emergency.
7: So my mom. She's downstairs, and she has white stuff in her mouth.
6: Okay, what's your address?
7: And she won't wake up. And
6: what is your address? Do you know your address?
7: I'm gonna go look up.
6: Okay, good job. How old are you?
7: I'm 9.
6: 9? Okay, good job. If you could see the address, or do you have a piece of mail?
7: Sure. I don't have a mail.
6: No piece of mail? Okay, do you see the numbers on the building?
1: We're going to cut that one short because I want you guys to talk about the importance of children being able to know their name, know their parents' names, know at least their home address, some of those key factors. Can you guys talk about what the dispatcher is doing well and some of those key learning domains for kids?
0: So we do treat children callers a little bit differently. We try to change our tone, be more compassionate, be more patient with trying to get that information out of them. A lot of children don't know their address, so teaching them that at an early age is very important. My kids both knew that in preschool. They knew their addresses and they knew my phone number. And you can actually teach a phone number with the tune of Frère Jacques.
1: Mm-hmm. Can you sing that?
0: I can. I could use the police department phone number.
1: Okay. No.
0: So 805, and then they repeat it. And then 339, and then they would say that. And then you go 440, and then green means go, because on cell phones, they have to.
1: Oh, have to hit call.
0: They have to hit call. So just giving them that little tune. Both of my girls knew my phone number very early.
1: It kind of makes it a game too.
2: Yeah.
0: So, and then when people will ask me, even today, when people ask me my phone number, we're in a friend setting, my kids will jump in to give them my phone.
1: Will they sing it?
0: They won't sing it. But that is how they learned it. And I think it's really important to make sure that you are doing those things with your kids, because you never know when you're going to need that information. A kid gets lost at the fair, which happens a lot. We do go out and work at the fair. Knowing your parents' phone number can be so helpful.
2: And the last names, too. You know, a lot of times the kids don't know that, or their parents' names.
1: Right, like I call my mom. Yeah. I don't know that her name is Kim.
2: It is really important, and I think a lot of schools don't really teach that anymore, because a landline phone number isn't a universal thing anymore. It's like, well, whose phone number do we teach them, you know? Mm-hmm. But most kids now have a cell phone. So it is so important to teach them to be aware of their surroundings and where they are. You know, a lot of times they call and they're like, I'm right here. Where is here? What street are you on? Kids maybe don't know. I mean, most of our non-police friends don't know directions.
0: Yes.
2: You know?
1: What, like north, south? Yeah, no.
2: I'm not going to ask a kid that. But maybe I am going to say, well, what store are you by? Are you by a certain grocery store?
1: So if you might know your home address, but if you're not at home, you're looking for street signs. Maybe I tell you I'm in front of Target at the mall.
2: Yes.
1: And now you know.
2: Exactly.
1: So learning how to be observant and verbalize what you're seeing is just as important for children.
2: And I think in this call, this little kid did so good staying calm. Obviously, they were really scared and worried, but they did such a great job because they knew they had some, I have a job I need to do. I need to get this operator my address. And she definitely took it down a little slower and was, you could immediately hear her voice kind of change a little. You know, we all have a soft spot for the kid calls. So it's, you know, immediately we just kind of get like, okay, let's take care of this little kid, you know.
1: Okay, let's listen to one more.
8: 911 emergency.
9: Good morning. I can't find my six-year-old son. He was in our front yard, and
8: what's your address?
9: And he walked off.
8: What's your address, please?
9: Work.
8: Okay. Hold on a second, and let me go ahead and get a call started. Correct?
9: Correct.
8: Okay. Hold on a second. How long has he been gone for?
9: What was that?
8: How long has he been missing?
9: 5-10 minutes, maybe. He has Down syndrome. And he does this sometimes. He kind of wanders off, but usually doesn't make it out of our cul-de-sac.
8: Okay. Hold on a second, okay?
9: I can't find him anywhere.
8: What is his name?
9: His name is John.
8: Spell his last name for me. Is he black, white, or Hispanic?
9: White.
8: What color hair does he have?
9: What's that?
8: What color hair does he have?
9: Light, very light brown.
8: What color shirt and pants was he wearing today?
9: I think he was wearing a black shirt, gray pants.
8: Okay. And what color shoes? Can you remember?
9: He didn't even have his shoes on yet.
8: Okay, have you checked your house to make sure he's not inside?
9: I'm going back there now. So they've kind of circled about as far as I think he could have gone.
8: Okay.
9: My wife's driving around looking for him, too. So we're going to – I'm driving back to my house now.
8: What color car is your wife in?
9: My wife is in a white Toyota Sienna minivan.
8: Has he ever done this before?
9: Not to where he's done – I mean, yeah, he does this constantly. It seems like he's – he just kind of thinks it's funny to be chased and followed down the street by us. So
8: okay. I do have help.
9: Continuously tries to wander off.
8: Okay. I do have help on the way. Do you have other children at home?
9: Yeah, I have 2 other children that are with me.
8: Okay. Do they happen to know where he went?
9: No,
8: okay.
9: They do not. They were closer to me than he was. They were all kind of in the front yard, so I was looking at car seats around.
8: Okay. And I know there's Chumash Park over there. Have you checked there?
9: Yes.
8: Okay.
9: Again, I think my wife seems calm. Maybe she found him.
8: Okay. If you
9: we found him. He was.
8: You found him?
9: I think he was at the neighbor's house.
1: So a great example of a dad staying calm in a really scary situation. What is your analysis of that call?
2: I think it went really smoothly. I mean, he was calm. He had all the description. He let the dispatcher lead the conversation, which is hard to do, you know. And if you can listen right in the very beginning, you hear immediately she's, what's your address? That's before anything, because she actively listened. He said, my six-year-old's missing. What's your address? Like, I already know what priority I need to make this. I already know it's a high priority. We want to get everybody out there looking for this kid. And I think just the flow of everything went really great. And, you know, she's typing, assuring him we're on the way. It was great. I'm glad they found him.
1: Let's just listen to one more call.
10: 911 emergency. 911 emergency.

0: Okay, so this caller, it sounds like, called 911 accidentally. As a dispatcher, what do you guys, how do you handle that?
1: So this is pretty common. It happens quite a bit, especially with pretty much everyone having cell phones now. That was actually me answering that call. And the reason that I was on the phone for so long is because originally you can hear that there's really nothing happening, but then I can hear someone there on the phone. So I'm really wanting to confirm that there's no crime happening, no reason that they might need help, because there's no guarantee that if I hang up and try to call this person back that they'll be able to answer. So if I hear anything that's not just dead air, I'm gonna stay on the phone that extra second and just really try to listen and hear what they're talking about. Sometimes it might be a TV, or sometimes they may be talking about what they're gonna do for dinner. And then I can kind of feel good about hanging up the phone. But if I can't really tell what's happening, I might stay on the phone just a little bit longer just to make sure that there's not really a reason that they're calling or that they do have an emergency, just to get that peace of mind before I hang up. Because, like I said, I may hang up and then try to call back, which we are obligated to do in those types of situations. And then I might get their voicemail and I'm never going to know what happened.
2: And again, it's coming from a cell phone. So we could have a meter range of 4,000 meters where we have no idea, where this, it's just some open pocket line that's in this huge radius. And we have to call back. And we now, with text to 911, we do have the technology that we can text that caller as well. So we call them back, we try to make voice contact, and then we also send a text message to let them know, hey, you've dialed 911. If you have an emergency, please call us back. Otherwise, it's very important to lock your phone.
0: Okay, so important, I guess, learning lessons there. Keep your phone locked. And if you accidentally dial 911,
2: Stay on the
0: if it's
2: line.
0: in te if you accidentally call and you're on the phone, stay on the line
2: Yes.
0: and tell the dispatcher that this is not an emergency. You accidentally called 911.
2: It connects no matter what. Even if you hang up really quick, it's still going to connect to us with just a limited information. So then we really can't hear anything, but we're still getting your phone number and that latitude and longitude. So we want to make sure you're okay.
1: And especially with the kid calls, I think our main job, aside from getting officers on the way, is to try to really reassure the parents that we're coming. And it is, I mean, very, very common that we find them. Even before we get there, they'll be found. I did take one where there was a missing 6-year-old down in the Pierrepont area. And that one, I don't know why it got to me, but I think just thinking about worst case scenario that the kid could have wandered into the ocean,
2: Yeah,
1: I
2: I
1: was.
2: went right there with you right there.
0: And you have young kids, so you might be thinking
1: So
0: of.
1: I'm already texting the sergeant, we need the drone. We might need to call out a helicopter. But that kid was just hiding in the neighbor's garage. So it's very common that we do find them fairly quickly, which is always good because those calls do stick with us. Those are one of the ones I would say that I remember.
0: So we're talking a lot about people calling 911 for help. I know that we have a semi-new feature in the last few years, maybe, where people can text 911. Can you outline for us what the text to 911 feature should be used for, its capabilities, some of the stuff it can't do, kind of outline how that could be used in an emergency?
2: Yeah, right now, currently in our county, we can all receive text to 911, and we cannot receive multimedia messages, so no photo, video, emojis, anything like that. But again, we would like it to be reserved just for emergencies because, let's say it's something that you're not able to communicate on the phone, then that would be okay. But you just need to know there is a slight delay because it's texting. Where if you were to call, if you're able to call, we would prefer that because we can get the information much faster. Sometimes I'll be taking a text to 911 call, and they'll just say like car racing. And so I'm typing back, what's the address of your emergency? And I'm just
0: Just waiting.
2: waiting. And then what else, what does that even mean? I don't know. People have their own slang how they text as well. So we try to be very clear, speak on it.
1: Also, why are they texting that?
2: Yeah, why exactly?
1: That's
2: So
1: not something you would need to text 911 for. That is something you should call our non-emergency
2: yes.
1: line. It is still a 911 call.
2: So we do remind people when they are on text to 911, if it's something that's convoluted and not necessarily emergency, are you able to take a phone call or can you please call our non-emergency
0: So there
2: line?
0: are specific instances where you should use text. If you truly cannot speak on the phone for whatever reason, you don't want to be heard.
2: Yeah.
0: If you're hearing or speech impaired, that's a valuable resource. Yeah. But texting to 911 is not used just because you don't like talking on the phone.
2: Exactly.
1: You don't feel like calling us.
0: Yeah.
2: Yeah. It's really, it does kind of delay the service if you are able to speak, I would say.
1: We're always going to have follow-up questions.
2: Yep.
1: And you're never going to be able to give us everything that we need to know in one text message. And it is very frustrating when you're just sitting there waiting, especially if it is something where you think this is kind of an emergency and we should be going there. Neighbors will do that to call in domestic violence situations to report their neighbors. Can you please call us? It's so much easier to get that information quicker. And we want to get the information quicker because we want to get officers driving there in those types of situations.
2: Mm-hmm.
0: So I also wanted to bring this up just to tell our residents that if you text 911, it's not just going to be an error. It will go through.
2: Yes.
0: And it will reach a dispatcher. And that is something you shouldn't just be playing around with.
2: Yes. We do have people sometimes that just making sure it works. Just making sure it works. So, you know, we understand. And especially you want to, for elderly people or anything, you want to make sure that they're able to use their technology and it's okay. But we don't want there to be a misuse of 911 because now you're tying up that operator who's waiting for that. And what if another call is coming in that they need to be dealing with? So
0: switching gears a little bit, as we wrap up, I wanted to address that being a dispatcher, being a first responder behind the scenes is a very high stress job. You're go, go, go, go, go all shift. And then you're off shift and you go home and you're a parent and you kind of like try to decompress. You try and get closure on some of these calls. But at the end of the day, you are hearing and experiencing some traumatic things, just like officers and firefighters and EMTs do. What, one for each of you maybe, what is the hardest part of your job, or what is something that people maybe don't expect when they think about being a dispatcher?
2: It's easy to forget when you're calling that there is a human side of it, that I am just a person on the other line. So I'm trying to do my job to help you. And that's where I think people, you're in that stressful situation of your life. You're not thinking about me, and that's totally fine. But I am human, and I can only go as fast as I can go, and I need to get the information that I need to get. So just try to give us compassion if you can. Sometimes, you know, you're calling us on your worst day of your life. I'm not expecting you to treat me the best, but it is really hard to get information when people are just screaming and cursing at me, you know. I think the public probably doesn't really understand how many calls we do actually take. And same with our police officers, because, you know, we send them one call and they just go to that one call. Meanwhile, I've taken 20 calls.
0: Right. You're sending calls to every officer.
2: Yeah. You know, so I think that's kind of a hard part of it, is that the roller coaster of emotions is so, it's real. It's very real. And the stress is very real. And, you know, we have our own coping mechanisms, and we definitely vent to each other a lot, and we're, I would say, sometimes burdened but mostly blessed that we're in the same room with our coworkers for at least 10 hours, because we are like a family and we can kind of talk to each other about it. And we do have a really good peer support team within the department as well. I don't know, I think it's fun to laugh sometimes too. Like, we're in such a dark, serious job a lot of times, so we do like to send each other memes and laugh about silly things, you know. And,
0: yeah.
2: Or, oh my gosh, you guys wouldn't believe the call I just took, you know.
1: I would say probably one of the hardest parts, kind of piggybacking off of what Malia said, is that if you're not in this profession, you really don't understand. So when you go out with your friends, you know, we'll tell them about a silly squirrel call, but they're not really going to understand or be able to wrap their brains around what we actually do when we're sitting there for 10 hours a day and the multiple adrenaline dumps that we get. Trying to type after you've had an adrenaline dump is a skill. Your hands are just shaking.
2: You go back and look and you're like, I typed all that? I don't remember any of that.
1: The peer support is really helpful, and talking with your coworkers in the room is super important, just because there really truly is no one else that can understand this profession except for someone that does this job.
2: Yeah.
1: It's just a very unique set of skills. So, and these calls can still affect us in a way that results in something like PTSD, which a lot of people don't realize can happen to someone just from hearing something, not from actually visually seeing it.
0: So I'm not a dispatcher, but I know I've heard dispatchers talk about how one of the hardest parts is that you're taking the call and you're sending help, and then the line goes dead and you don't know how that call was resolved. You don't know, did the officer show up in time? Was that person given the help they needed? So kind of that curiosity or that lack of closure can lend itself to added stress or PTSD.
2: Yeah.
1: I feel like our department does a really good job of making sure in those types of calls where it might be very important to get that closure, we do try to make sure the dispatchers are included in learning the end result just so that they do get that. There have definitely been times where I'm laying in bed at night and I think, I wonder what happened with that call.
2: Yes.
1: It took 9 hours ago.
2: Yeah.
1: That yes. you get so busy that you don't even think to go back and check what happened. And then you get home and you're just wondering.
2: Yeah. I would say we do. We are really fortunate to have a smaller department. So if I know I worked and like Aaron right now is my relief and I'm like waiting for some kind of info about this call, like, did everyone turn out okay? You know, I can
0: right.
2: text her and be like, hey, this is really bothering me. Do you know if everyone's okay from this? You know, and she's not sharing like personal information about people. It's just the outcome because
0: right.
2: we do always imagine the absolute worst.
0: Well, you guys do a great job of it. I don't know. Our dispatch center is small and obviously a lot of people apply and go through training and either can't pass the training for whatever reason, can't handle the stress. So our dispatchers who have been in that position, like you guys have for years, do an incredible job at it and should definitely be recognized more.
2: Thank you. We appreciate that.
0: So final thing, if you had to give the public one piece of advice, how to help us help them, your number one tip for the public, the number one thing you would teach your child, what would that be?
1: Obviously know your location.
2: Yeah.
1: That's the biggest thing is know where you are.
2: And
1: we can't help you if we don't know where you are.
2: I would piggyback off of that and maybe just know how to communicate a little, like, you know, cause we are professional communicators and we're really trying to get the best information we can to help you. So that can be a struggle sometimes.
0: So know your location, communicate what you're seeing.
2: Yeah. Yes.
0: And know that that helps on the way.
2: Yeah.
0: Great. Thank you guys for joining us. Thanks again for tuning in today. To learn more about the Ventura Police Department, please visit our website at venturapd.org. 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
4: Welcome to Ventura Vibe Vignettes, the Park Series. This is Nadine. Come along on this 10-minute adventure where we explore each of our great outdoor local treasures, our city parks. So let's get going. On today's episode, I'm at Barranca Vista Park with Tell Us Who You Are.
5: I'm Wendy Van Horn. I'm the coordinator here at the park. I work for City of Ventura Parks and Rec Department in the arts and culture area.
4: And how long have you worked for the city?
5: I've been with the city for 6 years at this point. Actually, before I became coordinator here, though, I was an art instructor for the city.
4: And how long have you been at Barranca Vista Park?
5: I have been here the full 6 years since I've been full-time with the City of Ventura.
4: So give us a little background on this beautiful park.
5: The park has been here since 1979. It had its grand opening. It's a very important park on this side of town. We have playgrounds, we have grassy area, we have picnic areas, and of course we have the actual recreation center building where our classes happen.
4: Where are we exactly? If you were to tell somebody how to get here, what would you say?
5: So Barranca Vista is a little bit tucked away. It's on Ralston Street, 7050 Ralston Street. Johnson is the nearest large cross street.
4: Perfect. I had to punch it in my maps just to remember. It's been a while since I've been here. Did you tell me how big this park is?
5: It's a pretty good sized park. It's nearly 9 acres. Very large grassy area, wonderful walkway all around the park, so it's a good spacious park.
4: Great. Now you've mentioned a few of the amenities, but I want to know about the public art installations.
5: Really special aspect here. The main piece of art that we have installed is called Because, and it's on all four sides of the building. If you look up on the outside of the building, it was created under the direction of M.B. Hanrahan, a well-known local artist. And each piece is a reclaimed hubcap that has been painted by members of the community to look like flowers. And they attract very large bees that were made out of recycled bottles. So it's a unique installation.
4: Wow, I love that story. And then you also have these, I don't remember seeing them before when I came here, but these little libraries. Tell me about that.
5: The little libraries might be one of the most favorite things here at the park, believe it or not. It's the little library where you can take a book and leave a book. And we have two of them. One is a little bit taller for adults, and one is a little bit lower at kid height. And the kids love to help themselves to the books. So there are books from board books to chapter reading books. And everybody just brings books when they're done and then takes books when they need them.
4: Perfect. How long have they been here?
5: The little libraries have been here a while, I think about 10 years. They were originally created with the assistance of a Boy Scout troop. And now when we do sometimes need to maintain them, and we have volunteers, community volunteers, who actually help us maintain the actual structure of the little library.
4: I want to know more about the walking path. Where does it take you? And does it have a name?
5: It can take you a long ways if you want. You can walk around the park, the perimeter of our park. But if you want to extend your walk, you can continue just across Ralston, and it goes all along the Harmon Barranca all the way up to Johnson Drive. It's about a mile from here up to there. It's a beautiful walk, though. You're going along the Barranca, trees, birds, sunlight, shade. It's gorgeous. And because it's along the Harmon Barranca, it's just called the Harmon Walkway.
4: Oh, well, that's an appropriate name. I want to talk about the events that happen here.
5: We have a really cool event. I just mentioned that we have the Because artwork installed. Well, we have the Pollinator Palooza. The third annual Pollinator Palooza event will be this May, and it takes over the whole park. We have community groups that are involved in teaching people about pollinators and native plantings and how we can all help our pollinators, who are so important. It's a super fun event. It's free. It's fun for all ages. We have music, activities, dancing even. You can make and take all kinds of different artwork. It's a fantastic event.
4: Is it like an all-day event?
5: It's a few hours. It'll go from 10 to 2.
4: And do you get organizations that come in, tabling and with education forums?
5: Exactly. We have so many. We've got more than a dozen community groups, as well as many departments from the city, like Ventura Water and our environmental department, who are involved in these same kind of issues. So yes, we have many community groups that are involved.
4: Sounds like a really fun event. It's going to be its third year, so this will be the third time happening.
5: Yes, this is the third annual. It was a new event 3 years ago, and everybody after the first one said, you've got to keep doing this. And so each year we grow it a little bit, and word spreads, and we're very excited.
4: All right, let's take a few minutes talking about the community center and the classes and camps offered here.
5: So we do have a recreation center inside the building. We have two rooms. We have a large activity room with mirrors on the wall, so it's terrific for all our movement classes. We have dance, yoga, Aikido, gymnastics, all sorts of movement and activity classes. And then we also have an art room. So we have art classes. We have ceramics. We're able to fire our ceramics and glaze them. We have painting classes, all kinds of art classes as well.
4: And these are the classes that are available through the city's activity guide. How does one find what classes are available and how to sign up?
5: Yes, all our classes and camps, because we do have summer camps here at Barranca Vista as well, all summer long. And they are all listed in the activity guide put out by the City of Ventura Parks and Rec. We have three guides a year. It goes by season. So spring, summer, and fall.
4: And how does one sign up these days? It's been a while since I've signed up for classes or camps.
5: We want to make it super easy for people to sign up for classes. You can do it one of three ways. You can do it all online. We have an online registration system. You can set up an account, enter everything, do it in the comfort of your own home. We also have it that you can call in and register over the phone. And if either one of those doesn't work, you can actually come into our customer service area at City Hall and register in person.
4: Sounds so easy. Great. So any fun facts or interesting tidbits of information?
5: One of my favorite things too at the park here is bird watching. Because of the large grassy area and the barranca and the trees being nearby, we have a tremendous number of birds here, including bluebirds, which you don't see a lot in Ventura. We have hawks nesting in the barranca. We have warblers that migrate through because of the trees in the barranca. So if you want to do a little bit of bird watching, this is where you want to come.
4: Are there any professional guides that take you on the bird watching?
5: You know, we don't yet have any professional guides, but I will say that we do see a lot of bird watchers with their binoculars out here. So definitely find some friends and come do some bird watching.
4: Perfect. What do you personally love or like about this park?
5: I love the community feeling of this park. We do have a lot of folks who come daily on a regular basis. They say hello. They're very friendly. People form friendships here. Kids are playing on the playground together, and a lot of dog walkers. It's a great place to walk your dog. And as I was talking about classes, we have classes for kids, adults, and dogs. We have dog training classes here at Barranca Vista. So if you need a little leash training or puppy training, you can also sign up for classes that will happen here for that.
4: That is perfect. Well, that's all we have time for. I want to thank Wendy Van Horn for joining me today and guiding us on this great park tour.
5: Fantastic. I hope I see everybody over here at Barranca Vista Park.
4: Thank you. I want to thank Wendy Van Horn, the Recreation Coordinator for the Parks and Recreation Department for the City of Ventura, for joining me today. I had such a great time exploring Barranca Vista Park. Stay tuned as we explore more parks throughout the City of Ventura. Ventura Vibe Vignettes is produced in conjunction with CAPS Radio, KPPQ LP 104.1 FM, and CAPS Media.
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8: We can't talk about Atlanta's transformation into one of the global centers for capital circulation and accumulation without talking about Black working class struggles to overthrow bourgeois leadership in the city in the 1970s.
7: We spend the hour with Dr. Augustus Wood, author of Class Struggle in Black Atlanta.
8: Atlanta was moving in a different direction and also had an uproar of progressive labor power that didn't necessarily exist in a lot of other parts of the South at the time, enough to really scare international capital about what are you all going to do about this rambunctious bunch of working people going on strike all the time and winning good strikes too.
7: Professor Wood talks about the growth of militant unions in Atlanta and their successful strikes in the 1970s.
8: We are being sub-proletarianized. In other words, the devaluation of the worker in every aspect of human life.
7: Wood discusses the sub-proletarianization of the American worker, a process where education, healthcare, and labor are systematically devalued by AI and privatization. From Pacifica Radio, this is Capitalism, Race, and Democracy, a collective effort by producers from Pacifica stations and affiliates across the U.S. I'm your host, Polina Vasilyeva.

0: Dr. Augustus Wood is a professor of labor and African American history, teaching at the University of Illinois in Champaign, Urbana. In his new book, Class Struggle in Black Atlanta, Wood argues that the city isn't a wealth-generating paradise for all, but rather the heart of a deep contradiction where a black petty bourgeoisie rose to power as junior partners of capital, often at the direct expense of the black working class. He spoke to Pacifica's Steve Zeltzer.
1: Today we're going to be looking at a new book, Class War in Black Atlanta, and this book talks about the role of blacks, the role of capitalism in Atlanta. So welcome to our show, Gus.
2: Thank you for having me. Big fan of all the amazing work happening here.
1: And also, I was on a radio show with you, and you're a professor at the University of Illinois in Urbana. So I think this is an important book.
2: Thank you. I appreciate that.
1: So Gus, first, why don't you talk about why you decided to write this book?
2: I feel as though right now we're at a crisis. A lot of people, the consciousness is raising to the inherent contradiction of capitalism, but this isn't new to this period. This is something that the working classes, particularly the black working class, the white working class in urban spaces, there's always been this understanding of a contradiction, but now you're seeing more of the anger rising, the infra-political behavior, I call it. People are stressed out. People are turning more towards mental health issues. All these other things are occurring because the American dream that the Capitol has pitched for centuries has given nothing for centuries to the majority classes. And one place in particular where they always tell you that things may be bad, but in one city, things can be fine the way they are, is Atlanta. And particularly in African-American history, Atlanta has this bizarre myth of being a place where you could actually make it if you go to the city, that it's a wealth-generating space. Much of the work that has come out on Atlanta and much of the public discourse on Atlanta is that, well, yeah, you know, it has its problems, but you can still be successful there. And as somebody who was born and raised in Atlanta and witnessed a lot of these things happen, the argument is that, number one, it's not true. Number two, if you want to get at the best heart of the contradiction between capital and working class power, you should look to Atlanta. And number three, black people are not a monolith, that we have this thing called class positions and class warfare that occur. And a lot of it is due to members of the African-American population choosing to uphold the principles of capitalism and turning against the colonized black people. And so those are the three main things that I noticed. And as, like I said, as somebody who grew up in it, then I knew that the real story had to be told, which was about working class power seeking to upset and change Atlanta for the workers and the reaction to that struggle.
1: And of course, you have the quote unquote black president, Clinton.
2: I don't use those terms.
1: That's how he was portrayed publicity. Yeah. The reality was for black workers, did anything change? He brought in Andy Young as and propped him up as a big supporter of the black working class. Why don't you talk about how capitalism operated in Atlanta and how do they really not represent either the black or the white working class for that matter?
2: Sure. And Bill Clinton should have propped up Andy Young because both of

0: not an industrial city. Atlanta's political economy is distribution. So a lot of things, it's a hub. There's a circulation of materials and capital, which is why political economy wise, it was already set up to be an international beacon, because you had the airport, and we'll get more into that later, but then you also had the space for the Georgia World Congress Center, the Olympics, all these other places, because of the circulation distribution sector of economy that Atlanta holds. And there were auto plants, there were a few, and I'll talk about those later, how they were shut down by capital as a reaction to the working class organizing. And service sector wasn't very big at first, but as we'll see, it got very serious. So in terms of that, let's just get right into the major argument I'm making. The major argument I'm making is that capital was not some smart, innovative, organic process to financialize after industrial capitalism. What happened in Atlanta is a great example of this, is that the working classes, and in Atlanta, the black working classes, tore the city apart seeking to build power for themselves, because they believed in this tenet called revolutionary nationalism, which made the argument that the black working class community are a colonized group under capitalism, and that we must seek the institutions that directly affect our lives and take those resources to build a revolutionary potential. This is something that the Black Panther Party adopted with their revolutionary intercommunalism. This is something that other radical organizations, Revolutionary Action Movement, the Republic of New Africa, all these different radical groups adopted this idea. So you had black workers using the site of production, the point of production, labor, going on strikes by the dozens. Even international newspapers were talking about it, that this city that's supposed to be the city too busy to hate, they have a serious problem with the workers are going on strike and shutting the city down every week. And so what the black working class were doing is that they were organizing into Marxist groups. They were having study groups. They were talking about, if you're going to exist on our land, because that's the whole thing. It's like, this is for the workers. Atlanta is for the workers. If you're going to exist on our land, then you must contribute to our power. So the church's chicken strike, which I detail, is one of the best examples, where the black working class women of East Lake Meadows shut down every church's chicken in the city for three main demands. The first one being a union. The second one being that you hire directly from East Lake Meadows. And the third one being that every month you contribute a percentage from your profit directly to East Lake Meadow residents. So in other words, having decision-making power over how capital operates. So that's how you know that these were people that were reading radical studies, and they were doing all these things. And that was what really upset the petty bourgeoisie and the bourgeoisie, both white and black capital, saying that they're organized and they're using resources to deal with other struggles. Like, they would take the labor spaces and the financing and the structure and the education materials, and they would build struggles and against unfair housing, against police violence, against all these other struggles in the community. So that's why the point of production for the black working class became a site of resource internal mobilization. And it was through the idea of building a revolutionary principle. And so you had this kind of struggle happening in the city in the 1970s. One or the work the workers fighting for the right to decide how the city operates and to take ownership of the institutions, grocery stores, public schools, hospitals, you name it, rec centers, everything. But then you have the other side, you have the black capitalists, and you have the liberals, the bourgeois liberals, who believe in voting only to bring capital to the city. So you had those vying forces trying to decide how Atlanta was going to go. And unfortunately, you saw the reaction smash the black power, black working class movements in very repressive ways, which I'm sure we're going to talk about. But essentially, we can't talk about Atlanta's transformation into one of the global centers for capital circulation and accumulation without talking about black working class struggles to overthrow bourgeois leadership in the city in the 1970s.
1: And one of the issues that was also happening in the 1970s was outsourcing deindustrialization of northern cities, Detroit, Michigan, Pennsylvania. shutting down and moving to the south.

0: They first went to the South to get rid of unions, then to Mexico, and then to China and Asia. And this outsourcing destruction of the industrial basin of the United States was to increase profits. So what you're saying is that movement in Atlanta was a threat to that.
1: Very much so. In fact, Atlanta, they had their own idea of the remember the boot the power brokers of Atlanta considered themselves to be of a special inkling. Even before this period I'm talking about, in the 1950s and 60s, you had Mayor Ivan Allen Jr. and other white capitalists who were already promoting this idea that we're a special type of Southern city, that we don't have the hatred of Alabama, Tennessee, South Georgia, other parts where a lot of these factories moved to. Like, no, what we have here is we're more progressive, we're international, we're bringing people and ideas here that you can't find anywhere else in the South. So they already had this type of identity building process. The problem was is that the contradiction existed when you actually went into the neighborhoods of the black working class, and the black working class were actually fighting to overthrow them. And so that's why the repression that's going to come as a result of the struggles and the labor strikes, et cetera, is going to be so violent in nature. And of course, the most violent process being gentrification as a labor crisis first, but even before it becomes a housing crisis. So yes, Atlanta has an exceptional place in the deindustrialization narrative and study, because Atlanta was moving in a different direction and also had an uproar of progressive labor power that didn't necessarily exist in a lot of other parts of the South at the time, enough to really scare international capital about what are you all going to do about this rambunctious bunch of working people going on strike all the time and winning good strikes too.
0: And there were industrial factories in Atlanta, auto plants and other plants. Why don't you talk about these factories and the role of the working class and the unions in Atlanta, and the how they dealt with this attack, gentrification, and also rise of a black working class movement, from what you're saying?
1: And so you have two sides to this in relation to the union aspect of it. The first side is the typical story you hear about unions in black cities. Many of the unions, like AFSCME, said we don't deal with things regarding race. And a lot of the black workers who had white supervisors who oftentimes would inhibit their ability to go to another position, get a raise, even get the job. All kinds of things were happening, and they would report it to the union, and the union would cast it as a black issue and say, we're not going to grieve it. And so that was for black men. For black women, the unions refused to even acknowledge that their labor was valuable enough to unionize. So you had non-union black working class women who had to build their own labor movement. Because the union said, well, guess what? Your labor is just not valuable enough for us to organize. Plus the fact you're black women, and we already hate that. So you have that issue swarming around why the labor struggles in Atlanta are so very unique. But on the other side of this, though, you did have labor support for the major public sector strikes, like the sanitation strikes of 72, excuse me, of 70 and 77. Now, those were heavily supported by union power, and that's why they attempted to crush them in the wake. And there's too many to talk about, but I'll talk specifically about the 1977 one, because I think that kind of gets at your question the best, because that's the one where the black workers, and mind you, the public sector workers in Atlanta were about probably 80 to 85% African American. And so they were fighting the city of Atlanta, headed by the black mayor, Maynard Jackson, at the time, for pay raises, the typical things that you would need, but also decision-making power in a lot of ways that they didn't have as public sector workers about their hours. For sanitation specifically, they were kind of the leaders of this public sector strike, even though waterworks and other sectors came in, it was the sanitation conditions that really led the strike to its zenith. And they really had a lot of horrific issues. If you know about the Memphis sanitation strike, the same issues were occurring in Atlanta, where it was pretty much unsafe to be around your truck all the time. People were catching hypothermia because they were outside in the cold, having to have these lockers that were always broken. I mean, I can go down the list. The point is that the city specifically waited till the workers were organized and protesting, and in the middle of a city council meeting, when the black workers showed up, the city council voted to give more than enough money that would have paid off the contract proposal that the union offered. They gave all that money to building a golf course. And they did it in front of them as a sign to say, this is what you all were doing all throughout the 70s and early late 60s, going on strike and stuff. We're done with that. This is a new order in Atlanta. And this was a black urban regime that was telling this to black working class people. So you had the petty bourgeoisie, the middle class leadership, on the behest as junior partners of capital, wreaking havoc on black working class conditions. So long story short, they go on strike. And it's a highly successful strike supported by the community for the first day or so. But then the mayor, Maynard Jackson, does something that even that nobody else had done up to that point. And Ronald Reagan is going to copy him in 1981. Maynard Jackson issues an order to fire all striking workers from the city of Atlanta. And to taunt them, he sent everybody who was fired an empty job application in the mail. And I actually was able to find that application in my research. And so this was the crushing of union power in Atlanta for the foreseeable future. To this day, because of that strike and also other remnants of anti-worker and anti-union policies in Atlanta, you don't have the same swelling of labor power in the city anymore. And so that was one of the biggest crushings of labor power in US history, I argue, because Atlanta was one of those beacon spots in the South that did have relatively decent labor power, some of it being unions, the other part being just the workers themselves being so militant and wanting to go on strike and winning legitimate material gains. So,
0: Well, what was the rest of the labor movement doing? It was an open union busting attack to fire workers who were on strike. Where were the other unions? Where was the union nationally? AFSCME? What
1: yeah, they weren't.
0: national campaign was there to defend these workers? Because obviously, if they bust the unions, it would affect the entire working class in Atlanta.
1: Very good question, because they didn't answer the phone, so nobody knows where they were. They weren't there, and they didn't want to go there either. And so they kind of just let it be. In fact, when the city started firing workers who participated in the strike as solidarity or other things, and they filed grievances, AFSCME refused to hear the grievances. They just didn't answer the phone. And so there were a bunch of retaliatory measures that happened to workers when they went back to work that either led to them being disciplined or fired. And the national union did not respond to the calls at the local level. Even the firefighters, and I won't spend a lot of time on this, but this is one of the favorite things I found in my research, is that the firefighters were actively like sending something to the international all the time about the horrific treatment they were getting from their supervisors. And they just said, we're done. And they created their own independent wildcat union called Brothers Combined. They left the labor movement and formed their own local. And this actually happens a lot in Atlanta. There were a number of cases. I have another article coming out very soon that documents a few more episodes of this, where workers just said we're fed up with the labor movement and the indifference from the international. We're just gonna form our own movement. We're gonna form our own union, and we're gonna be independent. And that happened a lot at this time.
2: This is Pacifica's Capitalism, Race, and Democracy. We'll be back shortly with more from Dr. Augustus Wood, professor of African American history at the University of Illinois in Urbana-Champaign, and author of Class Struggle in Black Atlanta.

0: That was Sam Cooke. A change is going to come. This is Pacifica's Capitalism, Race and Democracy. I'm Polina Vasiliev. Here's more from Dr. Augustus Wood, professor at the University of Illinois in Urbana-Champaign, in conversation with Pacifica's Steve Zeltzer.
1: The union, AFSCME, likes to proclaim itself fighting racism in Memphis and organizing against racism. But the reality in the South is segregation and attacks on Black workers has a long history. And there's been no national movement of the unions to smash segregation, to smash racism in the South. The AFL-CIO, the national unions, have a long history of ignoring the segregation and racism, systemic racism in the South, open, blatant racism, which we now face nationally, actually. But it seems like that the struggle in Atlanta really was silenced. And there was there collusion of these unions nationally not to take up the fight of the Atlanta workers? Because if you had been, if they'd been successful in Atlanta, it could have changed the entire South, possibly.
2: Very much so. I mean, again, when you see Memphis in 68, Memphis in 68, and I allude to this in the article that's coming out, that what Memphis showcases is that there's an infection around militancy at this time, particularly in public sector organizing and militancy. So you see this happen in St. Louis. You see this happen in Indianapolis, Cincinnati, in Atlanta, even in Charlotte. You have some relatively high power militancy. It doesn't last as long as what happens in Atlanta, but you see workers who feel like the Memphis struggle gave them hope and a vision for victory of things that they could actually fight for. So I agree with you. I think that this was a moment to interconnect a lot of struggles across the country that really would have transformed what we have today in, I don't consider what we have today a labor movement. And I think a lot of it's because of this period that there was a silencing, there was an ignorance, and there wasn't an accountability to the Black working class. And that's essentially what the book is really about, is that it's dehumanization on one part, but on the other part, those who claim to be progressive or liberal, there's no accountability for them to stand up for working class people at all, regardless of a race. That there is an abandonment of the working classes at the administrative level, particularly in the leadership of the international unions. And for us to not talk about that or to sidestep it and not be critical of this is ahistorical and is doing an injustice to those on the ground now seeking to fight for labor power. That if we don't critique the problems of the internationals and the ways in which they were silent or not held accountable or indifferent, then it's doomed to continue to happen as it has been for over a century.
1: And one of the issues facing workers throughout the United States, in fact, it's a global problem, is gentrification. Working class people are being pushed out of the cities. Systemic racism, banks refusing to give loans to Black workers, even in San Francisco, where I'm at. I mean, there has been no campaign nationally against the capitalists, against the bankers, for blatant discrimination, systemic racism discrimination as far as housing. And what was the effect in Atlanta of this drive-by capitalist politicians, Black capitalist politicians, to bring about gentrification?
2: Yeah, and I think you said something incredibly important there about this, about gentrification and it being so embedded. That one of the things that we often don't think about with gentrification and why it lasted, why there's been no mass movement against it, is because it's considered a palatable form of structural violence. Because you have, again, this is why we have to understand this from a radical perspective, that you have the liberals who have always been the beholders of capitalism, who have said that we have an underdeveloped area, and capital must move to that underdeveloped area for progress, for modernization. And if you're not for that, then you must be backwards, that you're holding your country back, the people back, all this other horrific propaganda that essentially means that people who, working class people, are always going to be a cost to progress. And so that's why you only have a certain amount of people who see gentrification as the deplorable system that it is. It is a form of colonial structuring. And so the first thing in Atlanta, and this is, and again, this is my book is what some people call a playbook for gentrification, that it typically starts with the crushing of labor power. And that's why many gentrification studies skip this part, because first of all, a lot of studies don't respect labor as part of the analysis, which is unfortunate. But it's not just about housing. It's not just about a real estate developer comes to the neighborhood and uh-oh, we get displaced. No, that's the end. That's near the end of the analysis. The first thing that has to happen is capital has to destroy the labor base in an area. They have to either deplete its union power, or they have to, as we you just mentioned, Steve, they have to get a compromise from the unions to basically give up their wage and bargaining power. So you see contracts come back that are not meeting or exceeding the cost of living or inflation. You see the loss of specific, the loss of pensions, all these other things. They all coincide with the fact that we're about to destroy this plot of land and we're going to continue to blight it. So first you have the destruction of labor power in Atlanta, the closing of the auto plants. If you talk to anybody that was around in the 1960s in Atlanta, the greatest job you could get is working in one of the auto plants because the wages were incredibly high and there was legitimate power in the working classes there in those plants. So they were specifically targeted. Not at first, though. They didn't just close them because that's not, remember, capital is insidious. So they don't close them first. First, they make it unstable. So they change your hours. Then they lay you off at intermittent times so you don't have an actual structured schedule. And so it's not just about the closing, but it's the disruption of the daily routine of the working class that capital attacks these spaces. And then once you have no legitimate social movement resources to fight back because you're always looking at the clock and the phone to see when you're going to work, that's when they close you. And that's when they close the plants down. Now, after the plants close, the next thing that has to happen is you have to continue to black the land because you want corporations to buy the land at the cheapest cost. So you start to propagandize crime. You start to talk about how much drug sales that are there, all the murders that happen there. You go on television and make the news anchors talk about how scary it is to live in Atlanta. You report that your stats in murder say Atlanta's the murder capital of the world. And of course, those stats were duped. I did the research and I found out that those stats were duped. That they did not have those same amount of murders that were reported. But what it does is it increases the justification for militarizing the police. And when I militarize the police and I buy them all these weapons, I have helicopters, all these guns, and I increase surveillance, what does that do to the property value? It drops it again. So the policing aspect is something that other gentrification studies don't mention, that the policing, the over-policing, the surveillance, this all is part of the political economy of decreasing the property value for purchase. And so that happened in Atlanta, and we can spend 8 hours on that alone because there's so many stories of the violent surveillance and murder of Black Atlantans. After that occurs, that's when you start to get the international buyers because the mayor and Maynard Jackson and Andrew Young, the city council members, the governor of Georgia, and the county commissioner, all the different leaders, many of them African American, they go overseas during the Atlanta child murders, mind you. They go overseas to Japan, Germany, Nigeria, any France, all these countries, and they hold conferences. And the theme of the conference is buying Atlanta. All this stuff is in the archives. I actually have the pamphlets where they host sessions all throughout the day, like an academic conference. How to make the most of your land purchase in Atlanta? Like everybody, they were going everywhere to buy all this stuff up. So now you have to sell the land to the people. And in between those trips and 1990, you have the highest number of international businesses, particularly banks, move their headquarters to Atlanta in the middle of where Black working class people lived. So again, there is an actual process of how this occurs. And I'm sure we'll get to the final part later in the interview of where the displaced people go and what resources are there. We'll get to that later, but in the city, the process of gentrification is very similar across urban spaces.
1: And nationally, you have Black mirrors, New York and other places, but Black mirrors with a perspective of militarization, that you've got to police the communities. The solution is policing the communities to make it profitable again for capitalism to invest. And it happened in San Francisco, happened in New York. And that's the line of the Democrats. A lot
2: Yes,
1: of these
2: very much
1: Democrats,
2: so.
1: not just
2: Law and
1: Black
2: order.
1: Democrats, white Democrats.
2: All of them, all the again, big D Democrats, their whole thing has always been law and order. Why? Because they can't run on anything material because they don't believe in material. They don't believe in actually, and think about it, the idea that universal child care and rent control and livable wages to big D Democrats, that's radical communist stuff. That's ridiculous. In most countries, that's considered centrist. So that's how you, so again, they don't have any kind of actual material backbone to the things they want to do. So the only thing they can offer people is to scare them into thinking that law and order is the best means of voting for them.
1: And the other issue of the capitalists, the Democrats, and the Republicans are the idea of private-public partnerships.
2: Yes.
1: So why don't you talk about that? Because that is a big thing as a way of privatizing public resources, getting rid of public workers. It's a national, it's an international issue, actually.
2: Exactly. And I'm glad you brought this up though, because again, the thing that we have to always understand and why this book and other books and other works are really critical of the Democratic Party right now is that you don't get the Republican onslaught of human lives if the Democratic Party didn't open the door for them. We have to understand that in any space in history, if you look at any space in time, US or other places, you have violent fascist actions increasing when so-called liberals step aside or they agree. And so in Atlanta specifically, this is one of the most important aspects of how this worked because capital was in defense mode. After the 1960s and 70s across the globe, it was workers across the world who were getting legitimate results from organizing, some of them across race, across gender, but there was legitimate fight happening across the world, and many of them were in places where darker skinned people were rising up. Capital had to respond. They didn't just leave the factories behind or deindustrialize because they thought finance and banks were better. They did it because they had to restructure the political economy so that we as working class people had to restructure our capacity to organize. And that's why I look at Frantz Fanon, I look at Amilcar Cabral's, Robert L. Allen's framework of internal neocolonialism. And what you have here is you have capital, white and black, who look at the oppressed, the colonized workers, and they say, we're going to adopt members from that class to serve as the junior partners of capital. They're going to run as administrators. They're going to run as mayors. They're going to be lawyers. They're going to be people who have decision-making power over how capital moves. They themselves do not actually necessarily have access to capital unless some of them own a small business or so, but they're not part of the bourgeoisie. They're not part of the ruling class, but they take their orders from the bourgeoisie. And so that public-private partnership is a very important thing that we have to always take into account. And I think a lot of that is being lost today because, and again, I'm not being, because we should be incredibly critical and upset at the ultra wealthy. We should. But again, you don't get the ultra wealthy in power. You don't get the Bezos, the Musk, the Trumps, the whoever else. You don't get them without a public private partnership to allow capital to dominate the public sector. And that's exactly what happens when they draft these junior partners in the 1970s, 80s, and 90s. Even in white spaces, they're doing this there as well, where they're taking the public resources away. I have a chapter in my book where they literally take away Grady Hospital, one of the biggest, most powerful public hospitals that were affordable to many people that lived in Atlanta. And the fight by the working classes and even some professors and other what people would typically call middle class people joined in coalition in fighting to keep Grady Hospital public sector. But that's not the, but again, though, the purpose of reprioritizing and repurposing public resources for privatization, number one, is accumulation. Sure. Everybody talks about that, where you call it neoliberalization, neoliberalism, neocolonialism, whatever you want to call it. But the other part that we always have to remember is that they're also taking resources away that diminish our social movement capacity to fight back, taking away schools, rec centers, going after our leaders, repressing spaces. Privatizing everything is about taking it out of the access of working class people.
1: And of course, we have the situation with Barack Obama and the Secretary of Labor of Education, Arne Duncan,
2: Arne Duncan,
1: looked at
2: yep.
1: the opportunity in New Orleans after the hurricane to shut down the public school system and set up charters and destroy a education workers union that was majority black, large number of black teachers, and their entire careers were destroyed for the sake of setting up charter schools, which was a project not only of the Democrats, the capitalists, but also the union bureaucracy.
2: Yes.
1: Randy Weingarten, president of the AFT, was a teacher in the Green Dot schools in New York, supported charter schools, and set up basically a two-tier system for education, a private charter school system run by private capitalists, many of them making money from education, commodifying education, and the public schools, which are under attack, which are being closed down in San Francisco, around the country. There's an attack on public education, which is
2: Yes.
1: part of what's going on now, and it has been going on for decades now.
2: And it was a big part of Atlanta too, and that's why they get their own chapter, the privatization of Atlanta public schools and the bringing in of the charter schools. This was a major move, particularly by Mayor Shirley Franklin. When she comes in, she already has an LLC with private charter schools, so she already had business with charter schools. So we knew where this was going, and by the time we get to when I graduate college, you have about close to half of Atlanta public schools closed. And what replaced them? Charter schools. And as you mentioned, New Orleans doesn't do what they do without looking at Atlanta first, because it happened in Atlanta first. It started in the 90s in Atlanta. The idea that, well, public school education, no child left behind, all these things. Well, what if you had the freedom and right to choose how your child was educated? That could be a better option for you. So I detail that whole movement in Atlanta and how it seeped into even the working class consciousness, because working class people were saying, if I take my child to a public school where the government has gutted all the books and technology and they're in a classroom of 42 students, then I'm going to take the risk and go get a loan from a bank on a 6-7% interest to send my child to a charter school or a private school where I'm going to be in debt for the next 30 years. But what other choice do I have? And I know this is a fact because I was a high school teacher when all this was happening in Atlanta, and I was one of those teachers that had a classroom of 38 people where we didn't even have any chairs to go into the classroom. So again, so you're right, Steve, that this was a concerted effort across the board to privatize public schools, to remove education as a means of social movement development, but also to exploit it and make money off of it. And I do want to give a shout out to the great book by John Arena, Driven from New Orleans, which documents this and how the nonprofit industry partnered with the Arne Duncan government to basically dismantle public schools in New Orleans. I think that's one of the best books that's come out in the last 10, 15 years about privatization during this period. So, Driven from New Orleans by John Arena.
1: And of course, Barack Obama, this idea you need a lottery into a good school. I mean, let's all go into the lottery and then we can get into a good school. I mean, what a capitalist scam, this
2: Yeah,
1: is
2: that worked out.
1: that's your lottery to get
2: Maybe.
1: into a school. I mean, it's just totally. And the unions did not fight
2: Yeah.
1: politically, ideologically. I mean, here's a
2: Yeah.
1: basically barrage to bust up public education with capitalist ideology, and the unions, where are they?
2: Let me speak on that because I agree with you. I want to expand your point. I argue that when college education began to skyrocket tuition-wise, that was the biggest missed opportunity. And that let us know where labor unions were going to be on education. In the 80s, when you start to see the rising of tuition, the labor movement, that should have been the number one solidarity effort to build the labor movement back into a force to fight for affordable education in college. But because there was relative silence, we should have known that when the privatization of public schools were coming, how they were going to respond. In fact, it wasn't even silence with them. It was promotion and investment. Because again, like you said, Randy Weingarten has been one of the biggest beneficiaries of the charter school movement. And it's pretty disgusting that her members have not rebelled against the fact that you have a president who is trying to bust your union by building charter schools and private schools across the country. That literally will destroy your union. It's eroding your bargaining unit. But again, though, as we talked about earlier, there is this mentality and psychological wage of propaganda. That, and this is why it's so refreshing that you do the work you do, Steve, because so many people, they say, well, Gus, you can't criticize the labor movement. You can't criticize the internationals. We're supposed to be all together in this. And this is why we're in such trouble now, is that everybody wants to treat everything as a monolith, that everything is supposed to be all for one, solidarity. Well, the history doesn't show that. So why are we going to pretend and put on a false show? So that capital can continue to erode the conditions of working class people. We're not going to do that. So I'm glad you brought this up because yes, the unions are not just complacent, but they're also promoting and heavily investing in charter schools. And let me be clear, this is the leadership of the internationals, not the rank and file. No, the rank and file are horribly disgusted by this. But yeah, Atlanta is kind of a model for where this really started to emerge in the 1990s. And into the 2000s.
0: This is Pacifica's Capitalism, Race, and Democracy. We'll be back shortly with more from Dr. Augustus Wood, professor of African American history at the University of Illinois in Urbana-Champaign, and author of Class Struggle in Black Atlanta.

0: That was Outkast, Spotty Oddy Dopalicious. This is Pacifica's Capitalism, Race, and Democracy. I'm Paulina Vasiliev. Here's more from Dr. Augustus Wood, professor at the University of Illinois in Urbana-Champaign, in conversation with Pacifica's Steve Zeltzer.
1: And of course, you have AI now, which is being used in schools, charter schools. You actually have charter operators testing their software on students to commodify education and also use that software, AI, to get rid of teachers, to train their software to get rid of teachers. And you have the AFT and NEA actually taking money from Anthropic and these other companies to train teachers on how to get rid of themselves.
2: Yeah, very much so. We actually had at the University of Illinois, there was a graduate student about two semesters ago that gave a presentation on how AI can serve as teaching assistants so you don't need teaching assistants anymore, effectively trying to destroy teaching assistant unions, right? And my colleague who was in the room was in there with faculty, and none of the other faculty members objected to this. And it's just so bizarre, because you're exactly right that you're training your own devaluation. And that's essentially what we're talking about here. And this kind of gets into the last part of the book and the last part of my argument, that we are being subproletarianized, that we are

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8: It's time now for your good news for a good planet. From food to fungi. Annually, millions of tons of food waste from restaurants and grocery stores end up in landfills, where it decomposes and releases the greenhouse gas, methane. New York-based Afterlife Ag has cooked up a delicious alternative. They transform food waste into specialty mushrooms. Founded in 2021 by a trio of forward-thinking entrepreneurs, the company collects food scraps 6 days a week from over 60 New York City restaurants and grocery stores. It's then ground up, combined with wood chips, and sterilized with heat. The resulting substrate is inoculated with mycelium to grow 20 varieties of gourmet mushrooms, from pink oysters to black trumpets to lion's mane. In about 4 weeks, what was once trash becomes a prized ingredient that is then sold back to the same business that provided the waste. They currently produce around 1,000 pounds of mushrooms weekly at their indoor farm in Queens. The company has raised over $3 million in funding, thanks to their circular model and the booming market for specialty mushrooms. Afterlife Ag is proving that sustainable food systems can be profitable, scalable, and delicious, all while keeping waste out of the landfills. Another win for businesses, the planet, and your plate. And this is Mandy from GoodNewsGoodPlanet.com.
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11: It seems like people have like rituals that help them on like a day-to-day level cope. 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

0: to Making Contact and Self-Care as Selfless Act, Mental Health at the Root of Activism. I'm Paulina Velasco. This episode is all about a little talked about aspect of social justice work, mental health. A lot of us can relate to the sentiment you heard from Megan Ortiz about wanting to decompress after a long day. She's one of the many activists I interviewed for this piece. I wanted to interview people who dedicate their daily lives to serving others. I was wondering how much heavier life and work can be for an activist.
1: There's this constant mourning that we're experiencing. There's this constant loss. There's this constant feeling of defeat.
0: Héctor Plasencia is an immigrant community health advocate and executive director of Plasencia Consulting. They've been doing this work for 15 years.
1: And I think that's why it can be so difficult to get people interested in being a part of the work and be sustainable within the work.
0: I first met Héctor when I was reporting a story in Los Angeles about how health clinics were responding to a Trump administration policy that was making their immigrant patients scared to go to the doctor. I do a lot of reporting from LA's immigrant community, and community leaders and advocates were starting to share bits of their inner lives with me the more I got to know them. It seemed like a really hard job to be an immigrant rights activist, keeping up with policies that change constantly, listening to people's stories of hardship, trying to find solutions for them. I kept hearing about how that takes its toll emotionally, mentally, and how not a lot of people seem to notice. Frances Chinchilla sees it a lot. She's a licensed clinical social worker at Altamed, a health network in Southern California. She treats patients as a therapist, and she's also in charge of checking in on other therapists on her team about how they're doing.
2: Is there like a certain kind of person that ends up becoming an advocate or an activist or somebody who serves?
3: Yeah, I would say so. I would say that it's people who can really tap into empathy. It's almost like a moral duty for them to be this voice.
0: At Altamed, Frances serves primarily low-income Latinx immigrant families in Los Angeles. Frances also grew up in LA in a Guatemalan family.
3: People who are very conscious about disparities and who've experienced them themselves, I think, are the people that go into this advocacy kind of work.
0: So witnessing injustice or experiencing it personally draws some people into advocacy to try to right those wrongs, which means for many people in activism or organizing work, the issues hit close to home. This is something I can relate to. I was born and raised in Southern California, but my parents and siblings came from Mexico. I think there's definitely a reason I report on experiences of immigration in the U.S. It's something I'm familiar with. For Evelyn Hernandez, it's basically impossible to separate her identity from the work she does. Evelyn's a lead organizer with the TPS Alliance at the Central American Resource Center in Los Angeles, where she started working about 10 years ago. She's been living in LA since the 90s when she emigrated from El Salvador. She's a recipient of TPS, or Temporary Protected Status, that allows her to live and work in the U.S., but she has to apply for renewal every year. And there's no path to residency or citizenship. In 2018, the Trump administration canceled TPS for Salvadorans. That meant they couldn't apply for renewal and had to leave the country forever. For Evelyn, that would mean leaving her 3 U.S.-born sons behind. She remembers the exact moment she heard the bad news.
4: I remember that we were watching TV. We were having a family dinner. We have these dinners together at least 2 or 3 times a week, as often as we can.
0: Evelyn is married and calls her children the love of her life.
4: So I remember that dinner. All 4 of us were sitting down and watching the news on, well, I won't give the TV channel any free advertising. But then the reporter said, TPS for Salvadorians has been canceled. You have just 18 months left and then it's over. That was the last one.
5: Yo recuerdo la cara de mi hijo, ¿verdad?
4: I remember my son's faces. They all turned around to look at me. It turned into such a bitter dinner. I felt enraged, powerless. I was angry. My children should not be living through this just because of the Trump administration.
5: Mis hijos no deben estar pasando una situación así por la administración Trump.
0: Evelyn had already been working for years advocating for a path to permanent residency for TPS holders, many of whom have been in the U.S. for decades, and like Evelyn, have U.S.-born children. So this moment for her was like a call to arms.
5: Yo estoy luchando por mantenerme firme por mis hijos.
4: I'm fighting to stay strong for my children. In my picture of the future, I don't see myself living in El Salvador and leaving my sons here. That was never the plan. In my vision, it's always been me with my sons, watching them grow up, get married, have children of their own, be surrounded at every possible moment with my grandchildren. So that's the picture I envisioned for myself that day.
5: Entonces, esa es la fotografía que yo marqué ese día.
0: A matter of immigration policy had directly impacted Evelyn's life. Her work, her career, had always been personal, but now...
4: You get a knot in your throat and you start to feel angry and you tell yourself, I'm going to give it my all to fight against this administration. And I don't even care about the consequences because they're hurting what I love most in the world. And for me, that's my family, my children. And through the pain, you cry. 5 minutes, 2 minutes, 3 minutes, whatever, you cry. But then it's over. And you harden yourself and you say, this will not make me weak. I have to be stronger.
0: In 2018 and 2019, TPS holders sued the federal government over the cancellation of TPS for people from El Salvador, Sudan, Nicaragua, Haiti, Honduras, and Nepal. So Evelyn's departure has been postponed over and over while the cases make their way through the courts. In the meantime, Evelyn has organized marches to Washington, appeared in the news. This is her at a Telemundo conference. A panelist asks her to talk about how she copes with the uncertainty of these court cases.
6: Bueno.
0: Evelyn says, do you want me to answer as a TPS recipient or as an organizer? If you ask me as a TPS recipient, I start crying, she says. But if you ask me as an organizer, I have a heart of stone. This is Evelyn a few months later, explaining what she meant.
4: I tried to separate the two things. My personal life, when I get to my house, is one, and the other is my work life. I grew up in El Salvador, and in El Salvador, they say what happens when you cross the threshold of your house stays inside your house. And what happens outside your house stays outside, and you deal with it there. You don't mix up the two.
5: No se mezclan las dos cosas. No es que no quiero ser débil, ¿verdad?
4: It's not that I don't want to look weak. It's that I just don't want to place myself in a victim mindset. I try to block everything that might be painful to me. And honestly, I can't even explain it to myself. All I know is that I block the things that are painful in my soul or my heart so that I can put up a fight and concentrate on what's in front of me. Because all I know is that I have to fight to stay here, and I do not have the luxury to think too much about it.
0: One thing that sticks out about Evelyn is that her work is so tied to her personal immigration status. But to her, it's really about family. She wants to stay in the U.S. for her sons. Francis, the therapist, says she notices a lot of her Latinx patients put family first. She says it can be a good thing. Family is like a built-in support system for us. But she also observes how a focus on family can block some people from attending to their own individual needs.
3: Oftentimes, there is a lack, a lack of self-empathy, a lack of self-compassion. And there is this sense of like, I have to be in the service of others. My duty is to the family, to others, taking care of their needs. And having to carry that makes people believe to some degree that they have to sort of just hold it down, keep it together, 24/7. And in terms of like where that stems from, culture and upbringing, I think, is usually the root of it.
0: And all this can get in the way of a person seeking professional help. Some of that is changing, but Frances still says there's a lot of stigma around mental health.
6: Even for first generation, second generation American patients, there's an idea like, you know, we don't need this, we don't do this. It's not part of who we are as a culture.
7: Oh, hell yeah. Oh, hell yeah. Porque yo no soy loca. Yeah. ¿Qué me va a decir loca? You know? La vecina está la loca.
0: You remember Megan Ortiz from the top of the show? She's the executive director of IDEPSCA, a workers' rights organization in Los Angeles. She's from a Puerto Rican family in New York, where she started organizing as a teenager. She's been involved in activism for about 3 decades.
7: It's not a phase. Sorry, Mom. If this ever makes it.
0: She says she almost hit a breaking point right before COVID-19 shut everything down in the U.S. in March 2020.
7: This transition, like right before pandemic time, was like, oh yeah, I need to, like, if I'm going to make it, we need to figure out the mental health situation, and I need to, like, learn how to take better care of myself. Just because I was burning out, and I also have a tendency to overwork. I like to be, you know, typical daughter of immigrants, you know, be the gold star student.
0: Megan decided she needed help. She signed up for therapy.
7: I also got antidepressants. I'm not even going to lie. Antidepressants, yeah, and anti-anxiety medications. And I think there's a lot of like stigma about talking about those things, especially like within the nonprofit world, especially if you have like a title like executive director, you're supposed to act a certain way and present yourself a certain way.
1: My mentor died, you know, out of like untreated cancer for a really long time, because he worked himself to death. Like that's what he did. And like, he didn't care for himself the way he should have.
7: Work-life balance is hard anyway, for women, especially for women of color, especially. I mean, so that's all of that's a lot to handle on its own. And then on top of the pandemic, and then I'm a single mother. No, that's a lot. And it's okay to say that's a lot.
0: You're listening to Self-Care as Selfless Act, Mental Health at the Root of Activism, on Making Contact. This show is offered for free to stations around the world. Check us out on Twitter and Instagram. Our handle is making_contact. And now back to Self-Care as Selfless Act, Mental Health at the Root of Activism. And a topic you might have heard Megan Ortiz mention.
7: You know, I was burning out.
0: When she said she felt like she had to get help because she was starting to burn out.

0: Burnout is a real mental health condition that can impact activists. It's a state of emotional, mental, and sometimes physical exhaustion that comes from working under a lot of stress for a prolonged period of time. There are several stages to burnout. The first is being enthusiastic about a job that you like doing.
1: Organizing really helped me feel less powerless.
0: That's Roque Armenta. They're based in LA, where they grew up in a working class family. Their parents were born in Mexico, but grew up in the US too. Roque is the associate director of Power California, a civic engagement group that focuses on empowering California youth.
1: My 20s were just, you know, I think I was starting off on my career and I felt like I needed to sacrifice so much of my life, right? And I think at the time when I was growing up, there weren't too many folks. Like, that was the culture in organizing, I feel. The way that I think a lot of times I decompressed was like, hey, let's go out for a drink after, right? But I think after a while, I realized when I got to my 30s, like, I still felt like tired.
0: In the next couple stages of burnout, you start noticing some days are harder than others. Then it becomes just chronic stress. It shows up in physical symptoms, anger, self-isolation. For Roque, it took more than 2 years to realize what they were experiencing was burnout.
1: I couldn't think. I couldn't focus. I felt like I was bad at work. I realized like I was just almost like in a routine at work, like kind of this, like not really connected, not really excited. And that made me feel bad because I was like, you know, I felt like I'd given so much of myself to this work and like, you know, I knew I felt dedicated, but detached. I don't know how to explain this, but there was just this feeling where I knew deep down there was more, but I couldn't access it. And I think I got to a point where I was just like dreading going to work. And it took me a while to acknowledge because I also think like I didn't want to let folks down. I felt scary, like I was like ungrateful.
0: A key part of burnout is institutional stress, feeling like you don't have control over your work schedule, for example, or that you lack support in the workplace. It can happen when someone feels an internal conflict about what they're doing, too. But it's not usually about the work itself. Frances talks about this in her own line of work as a therapist.
2: So I think we just stumble across some frustrations with just the systems at play, not necessarily with the work that we're doing with the patients. And it's also not necessarily having all the resources that we feel that that the patients might need, right? Like, services are sort of limited for people, especially undocumented people, around mental health and psychiatry and then all those adjunct other services like housing. And so there's like the systemic things that are obviously not in my control, but are really not necessarily in their control either. And so that's where the frustration happens.
0: And there's another way that the work activists do impacts their mental health, a thing called compassion fatigue.
2: People in the helping field are just at higher risk of burnout. Definitely compassion fatigue. I think it's a term that's used for people in caregiving positions. And it's just like an overloading of hearing constant stories of distress, and people's traumatic experiences, and that's where vicarious trauma also comes into play.
0: Compassion fatigue is a little different from burnout. A lot of the symptoms are similar. It's a kind of emotional exhaustion. But according to the American Institute of Stress, compassion fatigue can come on faster and can be cured faster. Frances also called it vicarious trauma or secondary trauma because it involves taking in the trauma of others. What happens is, over time, a person that has to exercise their empathy a lot starts to feel unable to care for others as deeply as they'd like to. Hector Plasencia was a recent college grad when they participated in a summer program at the University of California, Los Angeles called the Dream Resource Center. It provides internships and leadership opportunities to undocumented youth like Hector. Hector was already working and thinking deeply about mental health and healthcare access. So they started a project where groups of young people could come together and share their experiences of the U.S. immigration system. Hector found it difficult to facilitate that space.
3: The first day, people came ready to talk, ready to vent, ready to pour out everything that they've been holding. And these are people that just needed to say it. And there was finally a space to say it. And so that night, it was so beautiful and at the same time, so overwhelming. I didn't realize the impact that it was having on my body. I went home and my partner at the time, there was like a party that night and I couldn't go because I was having like an anxiety attack.
0: But Hector didn't let the experience discourage them from continuing the work. They were able to recognize the compassion fatigue they were feeling and redirect their efforts.
3: For me, it's been about creating emotional boundaries. So I wasn't able to facilitate the circles, but I was able to train people on how to have these conversations, navigate them through this thinking process and the funding aspect of it, how to try to sustain it.
0: In addition to creating those boundaries, as Hector describes it, another way to combat compassion fatigue and burnout is to keep taking care of yourself.
3: If I'm not doing things for myself and feel like everything that I'm giving is for y'all and for community, for movement, for Latinx, for immigrants, then I start to get angry for my decisions.
4: You get back in there. Right.
3: Right, I get back in there. I get angry again. The resentment.
0: Hector and I talked a lot about that, about getting to the point where you feel like you're trying so hard to do some good in the world, but you're not seeing the results, or you're getting tired and sad and mad, and you start to resent the work itself. And obviously, those feelings are not conducive to working in the service of others in a sustainable way. It all finally comes back to health. Mental health is important for activists, not only because it's important for any given individual, it's important because it's what keeps them going.
5: It's just kind of like the same advice that I give patients who, well, not advice because I'm not supposed to give advice, but what I try to encourage is really taking care of yourself, because you are caring for others. And so you have to constantly check in with yourself. You have to constantly replenish your well to do this work and to do any work which is in the service of others, period, because you can't, you will burn out. You will burn out quick, and we need you. So take care of yourself. So it's almost like taking care of yourself is like a selfless act, because you're doing it not only for self-preservation, but in order to keep doing the work that you do.
0: For Hector, healing has always been the path forward in social justice work.
3: There's always a necessity to get involved. There's always a necessity to get involved, whether you should step in, whether you should say something, whether something should change. There's a necessity to do something. Whether people will, what moves them towards that, that's where I draw back to healing. If someone that's healed, that means they feel comfortable in who they are, expressing themselves, understanding the situation, and moving with clarity. And so my hope is that as this healing process takes place, it's also a part of people recognizing their agency.
0: And that's what happened for Roque. They went to grad school, and
1: while I was in grad school, that's also when I was able to do more work around like my gender identity. And so I think part of also why I was tired was because I was hiding a big part of who I was. And so it wasn't until I burned out that I realized I had to do something different, because I want to be here in the long haul. Like, I matter. And so I had to also make sure that I wasn't only taking care of my community, but also I had to take care of myself. I've had to, over time, right, like, figure out how do I, like, refill that cup, right? As I'm giving to others, how do I refill that cup?
0: Healing, refilling that cup, can come in many forms. And many people call that day-to-day practice self-care. And there's a lot of things that can be part of a self-care routine.
5: The need to connect, the need for spirituality, to practice gratitude. Those are sort of things that feed the spirit, feed the soul.
3: Minimum, say three things that I'm thankful for.
4: I am not very religious, but I do believe very much in God.
1: Is there a meal I want to eat? Is there a show I want to watch? A song I want to put on a repeat for like 10 times because it makes me super happy.
5: Like the need for creativity, the need for therapy, being able to process things.
4: Reading because it takes you to a whole new world. Tending to my garden. I love cooking.
6: Social media, not gonna lie. I'm trying to meditate every day. I go to therapy every week.
5: To be able to process emotion physically. I can eat right, I can exercise, I can sleep.
6: Dance and music are huge for me. I'm part of a bomba group.
1: I have a face routine, like cutting my own hair.
3: I go running in the mornings. I started CrossFit.
5: There's so many levels to it.

0: A study about the freedom of the press carried out in the 1940s called the Hutchins Commission wrote this, quote, "It is no longer enough to report the fact truthfully. It is now necessary to report the truth about the fact. The truth about the fact is that work in the service of others and for the improvement of others' lives, whether it's activism, social justice work, whatever form it might take, can be joyful and difficult. Some things about the world change slowly, if at all. Being a human being who cares a lot about that is hard.
1: It's definitely hard, but I think that's why it's so rewarding.
0: And there are lots of people who keep at it, who keep caring.
2: It's interesting. It's been interesting to hear how the like little things seem, even though they seem little compared to the big thing that's the problem, the little self-care routines and the small moments seem to be what keeps people going.
3: Yeah, I think it's like being able to change the lens in which you're looking at things, right? Like when you take that wider shot, it could just consume you and overwhelm you. And so sometimes just really tightening the shot, I guess, into focusing on one thing that you can do right now or today or tomorrow, that there's movement in that. It's not going to solve every single problem, but it's something.
0: That was Frances Chinchilla, a licensed social worker with AltaMed Health Services. We also heard from Hector Plasencia.
4: There's always a necessity to get involved.
0: Roca Armenta.
5: As I'm giving to others, how do I refill that cup?
0: Evelyn Hernandez.
6: Yo estoy luchando por mantenerme firme por mis hijos.
0: And Megan Ortiz.
7: Oh, that's a lot to handle on its own, and it's okay to say that's a lot.
0: Special thanks also to Dr. Sandra Pisano and to Jocelyn Perez, who I spoke to for this project as well. I'm Paulina Velasco in Los Angeles. You can find photos of the people you heard from in this piece on my social media accounts. I'm at _PinaVelasco, that's PinaVelasco. There you can also find resources that Francis, Roque, Hector, and the others recommend for mental health and self-care, books, IG accounts, blogs. This piece was produced as a project for the USC Center for Health Journalism's 2020 California Fellowship. Special thanks to Catherine Stifter. It was edited by Monica Lopez. Mariana Karstens did the voiceover for Evelyn Hernandez. The executive director of Making Contact is Sonia Green. Lisa Redman is director of production initiatives and distribution. Making Contact producers are Monica Lopez, Anita Johnson, and Salima Hamarani. For other shows and more information about this episode, visit radioproject.org. 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
3: You want enough to kind of keep you growing, but not so much that it throws you completely out of kilter.
4: This is Choose to be Curious, a show all about curiosity. We talk about research and theory, but mostly it's conversations about how curiosity shows up in work and life. I'm your host, Lynn Borton. Welcome. Come, choose to be curious with us. I was lying on a guest room bed, looking up at the unfamiliar ceiling before sunrise one morning this past weekend. I'd awakened too early, so I was watching how the light snuck past the room darkening shades, how the different surfaces reflected what little light there was. I was, in the words of today's guest, putting space before screens. Rather than just grabbing my phone from the bedside table to fill the wee hours, I paid attention to the space around me. It brought to mind Menka Sanghvi and our conversation about just noticing and skies before screens and Jack Law's reminder to slow down to the speed of wonder. In fact, Leidy Klotz's work reminds me of a lot of people. His latest book, In a Good Place, How the Places Where We Live, Work, and Play Can Help Us Thrive, is a masterful distillation of a host of rich curiosity enterprises, drawing from science and history, psychology and urban planning, and touching on everything from awe to uncertainty and questioning to curation. Leidy is a behavioral scientist and an engineering professor at the University of Virginia. He studies how and why humans design. I had the pleasure of his company back in September 2023 when he joined me to talk about curiosity, his book Subtract, and the surprising power of opting for less. Now he's taking on the inseparability of our inner and outer worlds and the impact technology is having on this foundational part of ourselves. The problem, he writes, is not that it's gotten harder for us to engage with our surroundings, that it's become infinitely easier not to. He's got me thinking, well, all sorts of things, but not the least of them, how might we design, build, and inhabit spaces that make choosing curiosity easier, more effective for us as individuals and in and as a community? I am delighted to have Leidy Klotz with me today from Charlottesville. So welcome back, Leidy.
3: Thanks, Lynn. It's awesome to be here.
4: Oh, it's great to have you. Congratulations on your new book. This is so exciting.
3: Yeah, it's exciting for me too. And I said a lot of nice things about it in the intro, but knowing about Menka Sanghvi and Sky Before Screen, that's thanks to you. And even the Worldwide Wonder also featured in the book, thanks to you. So you and your audience are kind of contributing to the book too. So I really appreciate that.
4: Oh, I love hearing that. And I now have these two curiosities running through my head at seemingly all times. And one is, what makes this a good place wherever I am, but also what puts me in a good place? So I'm much more attuned to where I am on the heels of your book. So I want to say thank you for that. So we've been informing one another's work. I love that.
3: Yeah. And you're the second person who's told the story of the like lying in bed in the morning. And that's when I think about it too. It's like, that's such a great opportunity to just notice what's around you and kind of start your day that way and see all the amazing things that you can see just from a spot that you might not otherwise pay that much attention to.
4: Right. You had me at self-determination theory. So I want to invite you to explain sort of the agency growth and connection that are big three core psychological needs and how they fit into this, because boy, this really resonated.
3: Yeah. So self-determination theory is something that other researchers have been working on for a very long time. And they're kind of, as you described it, these are our core psychological needs, right? And agency, growth, and connection are the three needs. And really, you mentioned taking on this idea of like, okay, how do our inner and outer worlds intersect? And obviously they intersect in a lot of different ways, but the book ended up really focusing in on agency, competence, and connection, because those are the core psychological needs. And also those are the things that our physical surroundings can either feed or starve, depending on where we are and, you know, how we're using those surroundings. I can keep going and describe them a little bit if you want.
4: Yeah, I think for people who aren't familiar with them, I think it's a really helpful little frame for the rest of the conversation, but also just as a life tool.
3: A life tool, yeah. So I like to think of it as like kids building sandcastles on a beach. That's a good curiosity thing, right? Kids or grownups.
4: Yes, but, thank you.
3: And agency is the ability to kind of choose your own destiny, right? And when you go to the beach, there are all these different activities that a kid can do, that so much of their life is scripted off the beach, and grownups too, right? But when you get to the beach, you can decide where to build the sandcastle. You can decide how high to make it. You can decide the design of the sandcastle. So all of a sudden, you've got this world that you can shape. That's agency, having the ability to do something, having a say in the world around you. And obviously we know that agency is important in all kinds of ways that don't have to do with our surroundings, right? I mean, at work, you want to be able to feel like chart your own destiny, that you can decide which tasks to take on, that you can decide when to come and get your work done. But agency and these other core needs kind of originated with our relationship with our surroundings, right? So the reason that agency feels good in all sorts of contexts is because our ancestors who were pulled to do something about their physical environment were more likely to make shelter from the elements and from predators, and therefore to pass on their genes to us. So that's agency. Growth or competence is kind of tied into agency. If agency is like having the ability to do something about your surroundings, growth and competence is doing it. And I think so, like the kid on the beach, you think about the amazing things the kid on the beach is learning, right? I mean, they are learning stuff that our engineering students learn like third year about fluid dynamics. And, you know, they're seeing how the sand erodes, they're seeing the material properties, how moisture changes how the sand sticks together. So they're learning these things about the physical world, but they're also learning about themselves, right? And they're learning that if the tower collapses, that's frustrating. And then if they rebuild it back, that makes them feel good about themselves. So through their interaction with their surroundings, they're growing and feeling competent. And again, this is something that, you know, you can feel competent by task completion in all sorts of different ways, attending a meeting, like sending off an email. But the original way to feel competent is to do something about your surroundings.
4: Yeah.
3: And then last is connection. Last one on the sandcastle analogy, but any kind of one of these projects that I've ever worked on has started with maybe one kid or two kids, and then inevitably they're figuring out that if they can recruit more people to help them with their creation, then it will get bigger. And my daughter Josie, she was like the youngest of the beach cousins when she would do this, and she would enlist them to make her structure bigger. And then I'm the poor dad, you know, I'm having fun, but the poor dad schlepping back and forth to get buckets of water, right? And then come back up and dump it in the puddle. And then it like goes into the ground. And by the time I get back with the next bucket, so I'm just perpetually bringing water to the sandcastle. But I mean, this is connection, the act of doing things together. And again, connection happens in all sorts of ways. The original way that we connected, kind of larger than hunter-gatherer bands, was to come together and build large structures. And, you know, you can see it today in things like Habitat for Humanity, right? The most successful charity. And it's fundamentally about this like shared building experience. So that's agency, competence, and connection. No argument that they are our core psychological needs. I think what the book points out is that we need to meet these in our surroundings. There's other ways we can do it, but we can't neglect our surroundings as a way to meet these needs.
4: Yeah. It's interesting to think about that story right now, because there were two, and I don't know where they are proximate to one another in the book. In my notes, they're right next to one another, so I don't know what that means. But you wrote something about centuries of industrial efficiency have trained us to expect predictable outcomes. And that we appreciate spaces that entice, that don't reveal everything. We like them that hint at expanded possibilities through exploration and discovery. And I feel like drip sandcastles is a really interesting example of our attraction to things that have more uncertainty about them. While we want some amount of certainty, that inclusion of uncertainty and the invitation to explore and discover on our own terms, to have agency within that balance of certainty and uncertainty, raised for me all sorts of questions about, well, what kinds of spaces fostered that curiosity, which is in that balance of certainty and uncertainty, you know, known and unknown. And I was really intrigued at this idea that we've been sort of anesthetized in some way by our industrial efficiency, which I thought was a great way of putting it, of the sameness and the predictability of our built environment.
3: Yeah. And it, I mean, obviously it's well-meaning, right? You're trying to say, oh, now the built environment can control temperatures. So now we should make it totally predictable and never change 1 degree. And you can't even open a window, but then you're designing out some of this uncertainty that might be beneficial. I think, I mean, it's an interesting question about how much. And I think one way to think about it is like, you want enough to kind of keep you growing, right? Mm-hmm. But not so much that it throws you completely out of kilter, right? And puts you in like a fight or flight response. So it's the difference between figuring out that you can open a window and get a pleasant breeze coming in. I mean, that feels good because of the pleasant breeze, but it also feels amazing because you made it, right? And you're like, oh, I'm like figuring out how to operate this world around me. And then, you know, things like GPS, right? You do, talking about the worldwide wander, what's so cool about the worldwide wander is that you just go, see where things take you, and you notice, and you learn much more about the world when you're doing that. And obviously, GPS is amazing. I'm glad that I don't like get taken through traffic or that I can, you know, find my way easily around a new city. But at the same time, you're not wandering by definition if you're like looking at your phone and you're not paying attention to the surroundings in the same way. So that's where it's kind of like, I think for the most part, unintentionally taken us out of this relationship of like figuring out our surroundings. One way to have this constant cognitive challenge, and it's a very natural way, is to be moving around in the world and navigating it. I don't know. It's been talked about a lot in the context of AI, because AI for these thinking tasks takes some of the cognitive challenge away. The thinking is the same as like lifting weights or exercising, right? It's like you want to be able to keep doing it so that you can do it better in the future. And there's a similar thing happening with our surroundings.
4: Talk about the intersection of the inner and outer world and their influence on one another. I mean, It can be a virtuous cycle, but not all evolution is positive.
3: Right, exactly. Yeah. And I mean, it's they've done studies of showing people who are like in environments with more right angles versus environments with fewer right angles and how they think differently, right? I mean, and so like you said, it's going both directions. And so if you have these surroundings that aren't challenging us in any way, then you've got the same potential effect of just not being able to think creatively or not being able to think kind of outside the box in other situations too.
4: You're listening to Choose to Be Curious. I'm your host, Lynn Borton, and my guest is Lydie Klotz. We're talking about curiosity and being in good places. I mean, as you know, I collect curiosity practices, right? Ways people bring curiosity into their lives, large and small. And at the end of each chapter, you have, I don't know what you call them, tips. Somewhere you call them hacks, but I don't think you actually say that in the book. They build around this agency growth connection. And I had some favorites, Space Before Screens.
3: Yes.
4: Talked about that. Be a space archaeologist. And then seek adjacent freedoms. And I wanted to invite you to describe this one because you have a wonderful story around it.
3: Yeah. I mean, the story is an extreme one, but it's Nelson Mandela when he was imprisoned. Obviously, he was doing all sorts of things to try to keep his agency, including writing to the broader population. But one of the things he did with the space, and there's no space when you have less agency than being in a prison, right, is he found a spot on the roof that he wrote was bathed all day in sunlight, and he negotiated with the guards to be able to have a garden up there. And so I think it's a really great example of what the rest of us can do when we find ourselves constrained in our spaces. So maybe this is, you're at an office and this is your cubicle. You can't change the cubicle. Well, can you decorate it? Can you rearrange the furniture, right? So if you find yourself running up against a spatial constraint, one way to still feel agency is to then use that as a reminder to look for things about the space that you do have influence over. Oftentimes it's, you know, something like moving, or not like moving, picking up your family and moving. I just mean moving among the spaces to which you have access, right? It's like, hey, this space is noisy. Well, go over there. It's quiet, right? But it's it's really easy to get kind of stuck in our ruts and routines, or just not even think about what this, you know, whether it's a good space for us. And so looking for adjacent freedoms is a tip that we can take from Nelson Mandela.
4: Do you have favorites?
3: I'm nerdy, but I mean, the space archaeologist one, I don't think everybody's going to love that, but I like, it's amazing. And I'm on this, you know, campus of University of Virginia, which is pretty historical as far as the US goes. And so like going by Memorial Gym, which is like one block away from my house, I mean, it's called Memorial because the students after World War I donated a huge amount of the money for it in honor of their like fallen classmates. And then during World War II, Franklin Roosevelt was here. It was supposed to just be a graduation speech, but then something happened in Europe and the speech turned into basically saying that we're going to be going to war. And so all these people who are of age to get drafted are hearing this historical speech. And yeah, just thinking about that building through its history and like making you think about the other people who have walked on that and their life experiences makes you think differently about yours. So I like the space archaeology one. I like also just cultivating nostalgia in spaces. So if you think about nostalgia and novelty as kind of being two ends of a spectrum of things that you can do with your spaces, right? And nostalgia is like, okay, this is helping you think about, remember the past. And nostalgia in a space kind of grows with time, right? Yeah. Whereas novelty in a space diminishes with time. So when you renovate your kitchen, which might be the right thing to do, but when you renovate your kitchen, like if what you like about it is the novelty, that is going to go down. Whereas if you've got a space that's like giving you nostalgia in some way, that's going to keep increasing. And so I like thinking about that. There, I talk in the book about a beach house that's in my dad's side of the family that I've been going to my whole life. He's been going to his whole life. Now he gets to see his grandkids go to it. And, you know, just the outdoor shower, the shower head sticking out the wall. But that's like a really special place that holds a lot of meaning for us. And so if you think about like what are the things that hold nostalgia, and sometimes there's some pretty like low cost ways of putting yourself in better places more of the time.
4: I love that. So a lot of the book is illustrated with stories of your daughter, Josie, Sandcastle among them.
3: Yes.
4: And Josie's way.
3: Yes.
4: A lovely double entendre of sort of how she operated in space. And I've been trying to kind of come up with my own sort of explanation of Josie's way. And I came up with this idea of intrepid presence, this sense of adventure and exploration, going back to the, you know, we're drawn to those places that are a little unfamiliar where we can go and explore. And presence, being fully present. And I think one of the gifts of the book is that you make Josie so fully present for us. And, you know, you reveal at the end that she died suddenly. Mm-hmm. If Josie were here to describe her curiosity practices, what do you think she would say?
3: She'd say that's a boring question and then run off and be curious. Like she'd be in the hallway talking to people. But I think intrepid presence is a beautiful way of describing her. I think, yeah, the Josie's way, I can tell that story. Because it illustrates the intrepid presence. Yeah. We'd always walk between our house and a pond that's on campus, and we'd go fishing or throw rocks in or look for baby turtles or whatever. And every time we went, she went a different way. So one time we're walking through the yard of a house that the university now owns. She cuts through the yard, through the English ivy, and then she finds a path that goes from the house back to the street. And on the path, the people who had owned this house had like etched the family name in marbles. And she looked at it and she said, "Oh, that says Josie's Way." So she like named the path after herself. Because of course, one benefit of being four is that, you know, the letters can say whatever you want them to. But, and I mean, that was kind of like her double meaning, right? It's like her way of being in the world would be the kind of way where you just name something after yourself, but also this exploration and growing through the exploration. I mean, she was incredibly confident for a four-year-old little girl, and you know exactly what you want to see for a kid coming through this world. And when she died, one of the things that we wanted to do was create a Josie's Way for her in Charlottesville. And so we made a, like, next to the best playground in town, there's a path that I think is probably a quarter mile long that like goes parallel to the playground, and it, you know, over down into the woods and then over a stream, and there's little paths off of it where the kids can go and explore. And it's hopefully a way of like putting her spirit into the world through spaces, right? Because the same way that this family could engrave their name in the marble, you know, putting something out there that like embodies what Josie, how she lived her life, and the spirit that she gave me, and hopefully is giving a bunch of people through the book too, to kind of put that in the world in a physical way. It's not that she's in the book because she died. I mean, she was in the book already and then she died. And the same way that my son is, I was seeing the world through his eyes for my last book. That was how I was seeing the world, was through Josie's eyes during this book. And so I think the stuff about noticing, right? You want to notice, walk around the world with somebody who hasn't seen it before, right? Yeah. And that was like, just pay attention to how amazed they are and how they're looking at it. So I probably wouldn't have had those without the time with her.
4: Yeah. Thank you to her and to you.
3: Yeah.
4: Good thing. So yeah. Before I let you go, I want to invite you to my big jar of wannabe analogies. You game? Okay. Let's see. I've got actual jar. I'm going to pull out three slips of paper, one for you, one for me, and one for our listeners. And we're going to make an analogy to curiosity with whatever is on these. Yours is a zipper. How is curiosity like a zipper? Mine is flute, and I have one for our listeners. So do you want me to go or do you want to give it a shot?
3: You go first if you
4: okay. How is curiosity like a flute? I think we can play it. I mean, that's the whole point. Mm-hmm. That a flute's value and contribution, which are considerable to our lives, is that we learn to play it. And other people can hear it and experience it and maybe enjoy it in a different way, but it's something we can learn to really work with. So how is curiosity like a zipper?
3: Maybe this is too straightforward, but it can connect things. It doesn't always connect things, but, you know, but it's one of the cool things about curiosity is when you find something new and then it kind of snaps into your existing mental model in a way that kind of makes the new information more interesting and improves your mental model, right? And so, again, I don't think everything we learn does that. And I think we should be wary if it seems too perfect. But it is cool when you learn something new about the world and it like, oh, now that makes something else kind of click or, you know, zip into place.
4: Speaking of industrial efficiencies.
3: Yeah, exactly. That's what I don't want it to sound like, where it's like, oh, this is perfect. But I mean, there are things in nature that are, I mean, zippers probably taken from nature as a way to connect things, right? And so maybe it's more like a lot of small connections can make a really strong connection.
4: I like that. Way to reframe zippers. I love it. You know, I've been doing these analogies for a long time, putting these weird things together and asking myself, what do they share? Helped me see all sorts of things I might not otherwise see.
3: Right.
4: And I feel like your work is really informed by that. It's one of the things that I enjoy about it, that, you know, you're literally walking from one side of the campus to the other.
3: Right.
4: You know, you are the zipper.
3: Yes. No, it is. And I mean, that's a privilege that I get to do that. And I mean, I think thanks for saying it, because I think that not everybody can do that, right? I mean, right. You figured out a way to do it. And I think it's kind of something we need to do more of in academia, taking the ideas

0: Yes.
1: And thinking about place in that plastic way
0: Yeah.
1: is also really interesting. It's just a nice way to be thinking about the places that I am.
0: If people can get that from the book, that would be so amazing because I think it's so hard to, I mean, physical spaces are by their nature static, right? And so we break, you just kind of think of your relationship with them as static, but it's obviously it's not. And I think we can like break out of that mindset. That's kind of a huge benefit for everybody.
1: Thank you so much for this. It was great having you back.
0: Thanks, Lynn. I just love how you help me think through the things that I've thought a lot about and get even more out of them. So I really appreciate it. It's a gift to me and to the ideas. Keep up the awesome work.
1: You've been listening to Choose to Be Curious. I'm your host, Lynn Borton. Thank you for joining us here today. You can find all my episodes on my website at choosetobecurious.com. I hope you'll follow me here, there, and on Facebook, Instagram, and Blue Sky, all at Choose to Be Curious, where you can share your pillow analogy, hashtag analogy. Many thanks to my delightful guest, Lighty Klotz. Links to him, In a Good Place, Subtract, and our earlier conversation on my website. Thanks, too, to Sean Balick for our theme music, and this is Discovery Harbor by Cloud Harbor via Blue Dot Sessions. I hope you'll join us again next time. 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Well, I found myself revisiting all of your tips through 4-year-old's eyes, which I highly recommend.
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Well, ladies and gentlemen, when Kash Patel visited Hawaii last summer, the FBI took pains to note that the director was not on vacation. They highlighted his walking tour of the Bureau's Honolulu field office and meetings with local law enforcement. Left out of the FBI's news release was an exclusive excursion that Patel took days later when he participated in what government officials described as a VIP snorkel around the USS Arizona in an outing coordinated by the military. That's from the Associated Press, by the way. The sunken battleship entombs more than 900 sailors and Marines at Pearl Harbor. The swim, revealed in government emails obtained by the AP, came to light amid criticism of Patel's use of the FBI plane and his global travel, which allegedly blurred professional responsibilities with leisure activities. The FBI did not disclose the snorkeling session or that Patel had returned to Hawaii for 2 days after his initial stopover on the island. Quoted, it fits a pattern of Director Patel getting tangled up in unseemly distractions, said Stacy Young, who founded Justice Connection, a network of former federal prosecutors and agents who advocate for the Department of Justice's independence. With few exceptions, snorkeling and diving are off limits around the USS Arizona. The battleship is now a military cemetery reachable only by boat. It has stood as one of the nation's most hallowed sites since Japan bombed and sank it in 1941. Still, since at least the Obama administration, the Navy and the Park Service have quietly allowed a handful of dignitaries, your military and government officials responsible for management of the memorial, to swim at the site. The Navy and Park Service declined to provide details of those permitted to take such excursions. Former FBI directors have visited Pearl Harbor on official business, but none going back to at least 1993 has gone snorkeling.

at the memorial, according to those familiar with their activities. And a former government diver who spoke to AP on condition of anonymity for fear of retribution. The diver said it was unusual for a director or anyone not connected to the memorial to be granted such access because the swims come with physical risks and present security, safety, and logistical challenges. And apparently booze. But also in the news this week, ladies and gentlemen, out of the Doge House, President Trump nominated Cameron Hamilton this week to lead the Federal Emergency Management Agency. That's a notable comeback for the former Navy SEAL. He was fired from his role as FEMA's temporary leader last year after he defended the agency's existence. His nomination comes as the administration has increasingly signaled it's backing away from promises to dismantle FEMA. That agency had faced withering criticism by the president. The nomination of Hamilton, who argued abolishing FEMA was not in the country's best interest, is the latest indication of that change. And, how you gonna keep them down on the phone? Well, you might not be able to. Skyrocketing energy prices triggered by the Iran war have affected American farmers. Diesel is up 60% from a year ago. Spiking fertilizer prices and shortages after Iran blocked shipments through the Strait of Hormuz. And 70% of farmers say they can't afford the fertilizer they need. And there are also disrupted export markets tied to the felon-in-chief's tariffs and Chinese import restrictions. Don't keep them down on the farm. Let them see Paris. Hello. Welcome to the show.

0: From New Orleans, Louisiana, I'm Harry Shearer. Yes, it's really me with another edition of the show. And now, ladies and gentlemen.
1: He's not a general.
2: He commands no troops.
1: He's not an inspector.
2: He peeks at no stoops.
1: He's an inspector general.
0: Oh, yeah.
2: Oh, yeah.
0: The Pentagon, you've heard of it. I think Pete Hegseth wanted to change the name to the Hexagon, but not yet. Anyway, the Pentagon has quietly dismantled a program it is legally required to operate. The purpose of the program is to prevent and respond to civilian deaths in U.S. military operations. That's according to the department's inspector general. He released a report saying the U.S. military no longer has the people, tools, or infrastructure needed to comply with two federal statutes requiring it to maintain a functioning civilian casualty policy and operate a civilian protection center of excellence. Excellence would be good. The administration has been accused of making deep, this is from The Guardian, making deep cuts to the Pentagon's civilian harm mitigation and response program, the CHMR, designed to handle training and procedures critical to limiting civilian harm in theaters of war. Well, they're just theaters. You know, let's show. While the program has not been officially canceled, the Inspector General's report said that funding had ended for a data management platform. Committee meetings had halted. Many dedicated personnel had been lost or reassigned. How do you lose personnel? Quote, as a result, the Department of War, Hegseth's new name for it, may not comply with its civilian casualties and harm policy, a policy required by federal law. That's according to the report, to which the Pentagon, oddly enough, did not respond. The program was created by Lloyd Austin, then Defense Secretary, way back in January 2022, following years of deadly U.S. bombing campaigns in your Yemen, your Iraq, your Syria, and your Afghanistan. A civilian harm monitor called Air Wars estimated U.S. drone and airstrikes killed at least 22,000 civilians, perhaps as many as 48,000, in the 20 years after 9/11. That'll teach him. Hegseth has recently come under fire over deadly attacks on Iran, including the U.S. strike in Minab that killed at least 175 people, a majority of them children, at an all-girls school. Go, Pete. Limiting casualties has not been a top priority under Hegseth's tenure. When pressed on civilian casualties in Iran, he has pivoted to blame the country's regime for placing rocket launchers in civilian areas. Also claimed no nation in history had taken more precautions than the U.S. to avoid civilian deaths. The Inspector General's report and people familiar with the office, oh, they tell a different story. Quote, my assessment is they've left a semblance of the department because Hegseth was taking heat for illegal operations, says Wes Brandt, an Air Force combat veteran who was chief of civilian harm assessment. He described a stream of forced resignations and halted investigations under Hegseth, saying there are only 7 people left reporting to the program, and they're locked out of all operations and have been relegated to, quote, a closet office in Virginia, unquote. Of course, the state's motto is Virginia is for closets. And speaking of safety, the atomic past of the United States is costing us billions of dollars. Right now, nuclear research and development at 15 sites across the United States have taken decades to clean up. The work's still not done. This, according to the U.S. Government Accountability Office. Yes, there's still one of those. What's worse, they write, is while this effort has already cost hundreds of billions of dollars, it could cost billions more. Many facilities and nuclear cleanup sites have operated longer than they were designed for, which further increases costs and risks. The Department of Energy is responsible for cleaning up the hazardous and radioactive waste at sites contaminated by nuclear weapons production and nuclear energy research. Cleanup involves tearing down contaminated buildings, remediating contaminated soil and groundwater, and treating millions of gallons for radioactive nuclear waste. If untreated, as we all know, nuclear waste from radioactive decay could last thousands of years. Cleanup is crucial to preventing long-term environmental contamination, damage to water supplies, and cancer-causing exposure to humans and animals. Department of Energy has had to contend with some major issues over the years with its efforts, including aging facilities and equipment, spiraling costs, and increasing maintenance and repairs. As of June 2025, the Department of Energy reported spending over $1.5 billion on repairs across its efforts. During the last 5 years, the budget for maintenance and repairs at cleanup sites has nearly doubled. These costs, say the Government Accountability Office, are anticipated to further increase over time. The department's budget request for this year included over $950 million in maintenance spending at cleanup sites for fiscal year 2026 alone. It's clean, it's cheap, it's safe, but it's expensive and it's dangerous. And now, news of the smart world.

Well, a couple of long pieces of journalism this week, ladies and gentlemen, over the whole idea of a smart world. From the Financial Times, a story about why fertility is decreasing around the world, despite the best efforts of Elon Musk to populate the planet with his own kindred, his own progeny. Two researchers at the University of Cincinnati, Nathan Hudson and Hernan Moscoso-Bosto, have published a paper looking at birth rates through the lens of the rollout of the 4G mobile network in the United States and England. The number of births fell first and fastest in the areas that receive high-speed mobile connectivity earliest. The authors argue that smartphones have transformed how young people spend time with one another, sharply reducing in-person socializing and leading to the collapse in their fertility. This is communicated by the Financial Times, whose research indicates the same trend has affected other countries. U.S., British, and Australian birth rates for teens and young adults were broadly flat during the early 2000s, began to fall markedly from 2007. The same slide began in France and Poland around 2009, in Mexico and Morocco and Indonesia around 2012. What had been steady declines in fertility in Ghana, Nigeria, and Senegal became precipitous drops between 2013 and 2015. All of these inflection points coincided with the mass adoption of smartphones in the local markets, as measured by Google searches for mobile apps. The younger the age group, the more pronounced the downturn. That's a mirror image of smartphone usage patterns. Melissa Kearney, professor of economics at Notre Dame, says it's, quote, quite plausible that the modern digital media environment has had profound effects on society that may have led to a decline in romantic coupling, unquote. Hudson and Musco Boedo's thesis is that the key factor is less time spent socializing in person, supported by evidence from dozens of countries. In South Korea, young adult in-person socializing has halved in 20 years. To meet a person you're going to marry requires filtering through a lot of people, says demographer Lyman Stone. If you socialize much less, he says, it takes you much longer to find a match, if you find one at all. If you spend lots of time socializing with your peers in the real world, your standards for a potential partner are anchored in the real world. If you spend your time on Instagram, your standards are anchored by an artificial sense of what is normal, unquote him. Social media leaves its mark among couples. Sexual dysfunction is higher for the young adults with the heaviest social media use. That's according to Finnish demographer Anna Rotkirch. She argues the time taken by social media and the values and lifestyles such platforms project also make it harder for young adults to form committed relationships. Stanford University's Alice Evans says the more traditional a culture is in terms of its gender roles, the greater is the impact of smartphones on birth rates. Data bearing this out, Middle East and Latin America show many of the steepest birth rate falls of the past decade. A recent study found that social media use is associated with lower fertility in sub-Saharan Africa. In South Asia, where women's web access is often more limited, fewer people remain single. Theories about the impact of new media technologies on relationships and fertility are not new to the smartphone era. Way back in 2001, researchers Robert Hornick and Emil McEnany found that there was a stronger link between falling birth rates and television ownership than between income or education. A decade later, a study by Eliana LaFerrara found that watching TV soap operas that portray small families led women to have fewer children. In the New York Times Magazine, all the people searching the internet for the right dumb TV, one that just displays the signal you feed it, instead of running some proprietary operating system, seems to be increasing, including
Also, all the people stumping for dumb watches or recommending dumb coffee makers. Quote, Brian Chen, lead consumer technology writer for The Times, there was this whole renaissance of the smart home, a Jetsons-style dream of refrigerators that order milk before you run out and drivers that ping your phone when a load is finished. Almost every product that could be connected was connected, whether consumers asked for it or not. Doorbells, baby monitors, toothbrushes, belts. There were ovens that refused to convection roast without a Wi-Fi connection, kettles that demanded app-based recalibration before agreeing to boil water. There was Smalt, a smart salt shaker that could interface with Amazon devices and disperse salt in an interactive way. In Amazon's own Echo, Look, an internet-connected camera you could put in your bedroom to comment on your outfits. Even the Click Stick smart deodorant application, complete with an app that would, according to its Kickstarter campaign, help you use the exact right amount of deodorant. Computer scientists like Andrew Ng were saying things like, quote, I hope someday to have grandchildren who are mystified to look how back in 2016, if you were to say hi to your microwave oven, it would rudely sit there and ignore you, unquote. Now, Chen says, quote, I think you're seeing a lot of people start to get turned off by the smart category because of all the implications that are tied to it. Subscription fees, companies that fold and stop maintaining software, features and content you paid for suddenly vanishing, not to mention privacy and security worries. Chen mentioned the garage door opener MyQ, which infuriated users by introducing subscriptions. Quote, it's just people realizing, like, I can't even open my garage for free anymore. What do I own anymore? That feeling has fed the growing love of dumbness, because it's like, okay, I actually bought this coffee maker. It's not connected to Wi-Fi or the internet. I'm not going to need software updates. It's going to work indefinitely so long as I clean it up every now and then. That's so dumb. And finally, U.S. officials suspect Iranian hackers are behind a series of breaches of systems that monitor the amount of fuel in storage tanks that serve gas stations in multiple states. That's according to multiple sources. The hackers are responsible for having exploited automobile tank gauge systems. They were sitting online and unprotected by passwords, allowing them in some cases to tinker with display readings for the tanks, but not the actual levels of fuel in them. I could have given them my password if they... The cyber intrusions are not known to have caused physical damage or harm, but the breaches have raised safety concerns because gaining access to such a facility, an ATG, could, in theory, allow a hacker to make a gas leak go undetected, according to private experts and U.S. officials. So it's still a smart world.

0: direct from the White House, where I'm having a golden great wall for Washington to sign right now. This is China's second favorite president with another edition of Truth Social Audio, brought to you by Trump Cosmetics for that just came from the Met Gala look. As you probably know, although the fake media won't tell you, I've just come back from the best diplomatic visit in the history of diplomacy, or visits. After just 2 days of beautifully scheduled talks, my relationship with Chinese President Xi is so good, he lets me call him by his private name, President He. One great thing about China, aside from the wall, which I didn't get to see, but no one knows more about it than I do, but that country doesn't have fake news. Nobody yells stupid questions at you. Nobody commits treason in front of any cameras. One day, President Xi will tell me how he does it. He and I discussed almost everything except things I can't discuss, and it was clear that China is ready to stop decimating America's economy like they did under Obama and Biden. If I had a dollar for every time those two let China get away with murder, I'd have almost as much money as I'd made in crypto, where at least the Trump coin is still your best way to avoid taxes. The great tech executives who came with me on that trip are going to make tremendous deals that will be worth trillions in whatever China uses to imitate dollars. These men, all men, of course, know that good relations with China is the only way we're going to beat them in the only way that really matters right now, the AI war, which, of course, in the warped minds of pathetic excuses for journalists, would lead to the little wrist slaps that are going on with Iran. Wrist slaps which have obliterated everything we didn't already obliterate during our previous excursion of obliteration. Thanks to your president, who President Xi said was the best he'd ever seen or heard of, our spectacular ceasefire with Iran continues despite some shooting. Soon, the pressure of that ceasefire will get to them, but until then, the American people know we care about them so much that we want them to pay a little bit more at the gas pump or the coffee shop or the place where they buy food, just until the maniacs in Iran decide that we've had enough, which, like everything else, should be within 2 weeks. Thank you for your attention to this matter, and stay loyal.
1: Truth Social Audio is also brought to you by Trump Cake Mix. Like Trump, it just keeps rising. So long.

and talk is cheap. Don't be making promises you just can't keep, and don't like the song.

0: Maybe that's a good thing. Lake Tahoe doesn't know where its power will come from after next ski season. It's a major problem for the 49,000 residents who call the region home. This is according to Fortune. The Sierra Nevada tourist hub, home to ski resorts, lakeside casinos, and roughly 25 to 28 million annual visitors, is facing an energy crisis with a familiar culprit: data centers powering the AI boom. NV Energy, the Nevada utility that has supplied the bulk of Lake Tahoe's electricity for decades, told Liberty Utilities, that's the small California company that services Lake Tahoe and the region, that it's going to stop providing power a year from now. The reason? NV Energy needs the capacity for data centers. The energy supplier for the Lake Tahoe region is telling the utility company that it has less than a year to find another source of power. You know, like electricity. Northern Nevada has become one of the fastest growing data center corridors in the country. Your Google, your Apple, your Microsoft have either built or are planning facilities around the Tahoe-Reno Industrial Center east of Reno. The Desert Research Institute, using data from NV Energy's Integrated Resource Plan, found that the 12 data center projects located overwhelmingly in northern Nevada could drive 5,900 megawatts of new demand in just 3 or 4 years. No more. 6 or 7. At a regional business event last fall, NV Energy's director of business development called the moment unprecedented, saying the company was eager to serve the new industrial load, but it would not impact our existing customer base. That was then. Liberty's 49,000 California customers may already be bearing the cost. Liberty Utilities generates about 25% of its power from solar facilities it owns in Nevada, but the other 75% comes from NV Energy, and that source will no longer be supplied to the region by next year. Quote, "It's like we don't exist," said Daniel Hughes, a North Lake Tahoe resident, CEO of the nonprofit Tahoe Spark, a supervisor within the California Energy Commission's Efficiency Division. I wish I had one of those. What makes Tahoe's crisis so difficult is that no single regulator oversees the entire chain from power generation to customer bills. Liberty is a California investor-owned utility. Its customers live in California and pay rates approved by the California Public Utilities Commission. But Liberty's grid, sits inside NV Energy's balancing authority, connects to NV Energy at 38 points, and relies entirely on Nevada transmission lines. According to a filing with state regulators, Liberty's territory is a small sliver along California's eastern border, sitting within NV Energy's balancing zone rather than the California Independent System Operator, which coordinates the grid for virtually every other ratepayer in California. Building a direct connection to California's grid would require a new transmission line west over the Sierra Nevada mountains, Project Liberty President Eric Schwarzrock said would cost hundreds of millions of dollars with significant land impacts, like be stuff on it. So maybe Lake Tahoe goes solar. Meanwhile, in New York, Meta employees distributed flyers at multiple U.S. offices this week to protest the company's recent installation of mouse tracking software on their computers. That's according to photos of the pamphlets seen by Reuters. The flyers, which appeared in meeting rooms, on vending machines, and most crucially, atop toilet paper dispensers at the Facebook owners' offices, You got to notice them there. Encourage staffers to sign an online petition against the move. Don't want to work at the employee data extraction factory, they asked. The pamphlet distribution comes about a week before Meta is set to lay off 10% of its workforce, the most visible sign to date of a nascent labor movement brewing inside the social media giant, as at least some staffers begin to channel their rage over the company's plans to reshape its workforce around AI into labor organizing efforts. For months, Meta employees have seethed on internal platforms and online forums over the company's plans for deep layoffs this year. It confirmed that to staffers more than a month after Reuters first reported them, and the introduction of mouse tracking software. Many employees see that as tantamount to helping design their own bot replacements. Meta spokesperson Andy Stone, still a human, asked for comment, pointed Reuters to an earlier statement the company had made on the mouse tracking technology. Quote, if we're building agents to help people complete everyday tasks using computers, our models need real examples of how people actually use them. Things like mouse movements, clicking buttons, and navigating drop-down menus. Unquote. Lucky they're not putting those sensors in the bathrooms yet. But the computers have to know. Executives have leaned into AI only to stumble before reaching any return on their investment. Yes, you've heard this before here. Now you're hearing it again. Most AI spending is underdelivered, leaving execs feel like they're burning cash, says the Employment Biz Globalization Partners in its third annual AI at Work report. It finds corporate leaders' enthusiasm for AI wanting as a return on investment. Your ROI proves elusive. 16% of companies saw a negative ROI from AI investments last year. 73% of executives whose AI efforts did pay off said it fell short of expectations. These findings are based on a survey of 2,850 executives, VP and above, in this country, Germany, Singapore, Australia, and France. The AI at Work report is a little cheerier than last year's findings from the same researchers. No, these were researchers at MIT who discovered only 5% of organizations have managed to successfully put AI projects into production. Executives anticipate scaling back their AI budgets if organizational goals aren't met this year. That's got to scare the AI. Beyond their worries about financial benefits, corporate execs in this survey have doubts about the reliability of AI, a concern that's borne out by recent Microsoft research. Only 23% of the respondents in this survey said they have total confidence in AI accuracy. Those concerns mean 69% say they spend more time monitoring and reviewing AI. 61% express concerns about using AI to craft sensitive documents because they doubt the output is legally accurate. But wait, there's more. Companies across nearly every industry seem to be gobbling up AI contracts. This is according to futurism.com. Yet employees increasingly complain that AI results in more stress while saving no time whatsoever on productive tasks. Many employers in turn have begun mandating AI use on the job, some even going so far as to fire those who don't hop on board in order to justify their big time spending on tech contracts. While the forced adoption of AI has major implications for the financial viability of the tech overall, it's also giving office workers a perverse incentive to increase their AI use for non-productive tasks. Financial Times reports Amazon's office staffers are increasingly using the company's in-house AI agent, Meshclaw, to run personal tasks in an attempt to get their quotas of AI use up. In an attempt to get more than 80% of its developers to use AI every week, Amazon has introduced employee-specific AI usage targets, in addition to a broader token consumption leaderboard that tracks how much each employee uses AI. But according to staffers interviewed by the FT, employees are gaming the system by increasingly using the mandated AI systems to automate personal tasks, a tactic known as token maxing. Tokens are the items of info that chatbots use. Quote, there's just so much pressure to use these tools, says one anonymous employee. Some people are just using Meshclaw to maximize their token usage. And the Harvard Business Review had four studies examining how workers relate to AI when they use it in their work. Generative AI enhances the quality and efficiency of tasks, says the review. Performance reviews written with Gen AI were significantly longer, more analytical, and demonstrated a more helpful tone compared to reviews written by humans. Similarly, emails drafted with Gen AI tended to use warmer, more personable language containing more expressions of encouragement, empathy, and social connection compared to those written by humans. But despite the performance benefits, participants who collaborated with generative AI on one task and then transitioned to a different unaided task consistently reported a decline in intrinsic motivation and an increase in boredom. Across the studies, intrinsic motivation dropped by an average of 11%. Boredom increased by an average of 20%. Those who worked without AI maintained a relatively steady psychological state. Is AI a bubble? Maybe we should hope so. And now, news of the godly. A religious body has reported itself to the New Zealand Privacy Commissioner for a breach in which it accidentally circulated email addresses, including those of scores of survivors of sexual abuse, in a mass mailing. The Marist brothers made the bungle on the same day as it held a formal apology for its record of sexual abuse. The email was sent to those planning to attend the event, advising them of a delayed start time, but the email addresses of the roughly 100 recipients, too, were visible to everyone on the mailing list, said one abuse survivor. It's appalling what they've done, because under no circumstances should you be breaching someone's privacy, but to go into a sensitive area like this, you should absolutely not be doing it. There's a duty of care that's involved. A spokesperson for the advocacy group, the Network of Survivors of Faith-Based Abuse and their supporters, said he understands the breach was down to human error, but feedback from his network had been very negative. He knows of at least three other survivors who were formulating formal complaints. In an email sent to survivors, the Marist Brothers professional standards manager said he apologized for the privacy breach. Quote, I recognize this may have caused distress, loss of trust, and feelings of exposure, particularly for survivors and others who have already experienced situations where privacy, safety, and control were taken away. I acknowledge the harm that may cause and the impact it may have on your sense of safety and well-being. This should not have happened. As soon as the breach was identified, immediate steps were taken to acknowledge and contain it. However, I recognize that responding quickly does not remove the impact this may have had on those affected. I am deeply sorry. Unquote. From New Zealand to Canada, Vancouver College, St. Thomas More Collegiate, and the Roman Catholic Archdiocese of Vancouver are nearing a $30 million Canadian settlement with more than 200 former students who say they were abused between 1976 and 2013. The proposed settlement agreement does not include an apology. That falls short of the expectations of demands of dozens, several former students who spoke to CBC News. One said, quote, "It upsets me that for my entire childhood, I had to go to confession and I had to do my penance for the smallest things. But what was their penance?" Referring to the priests. "So, yeah, I want an apology," he concluded. The schools were run by the Christian Brothers. Well, their wine is so... A lay order of Roman Catholic educators who operated schools and orphanages around the world. They ran the Mount Cashel Orphanage in St. John's, that would be Newfoundland, where boys began raising complaints about sexual abuse and physical abuse way back in December 1975. A public inquiry later revealed a cover-up orchestrated by the Christian Brothers, local police, and provincial government officials to send the offending brothers outside Newfoundland without charges. At least six Christian Brothers from Mount Cashel ended up at Vancouver College and St. Thomas More Collegiate in another city in British Columbia. They were charged in the 1990s in relation to their time at Mount Cashel. Not much was known about their 10 years in British Columbia until a class action lawsuit was launched 5 years ago, alleging many of the same behaviors continued after the cover-up in 1975. And let's close this chapter with news from this country. Seton Hall University doubled down this week on its years-long battle to keep secret a 2019 report on how the school handled a priest's sex abuse of seminarians. They asked a state appellate panel to reverse a lower court's order requiring them to disclose the report and related records. An attorney for the private Catholic University in South Orange, New Jersey, insisted the documents in question, including the report, emails between Seton Hall and various lawyers, and witness interviews, should not be released to victims' lawyers because they're protected by attorney-client privilege, despite the judge's ruling last November that they're not so protected. Quote, "This would send a chilling message not only to entities and businesses in the state of New Jersey, but to lawyers that they cannot freely speak with their clients and give them advice, give them guidance on what they may have done correct, what they may have done wrong, and how to correct it," said the attorney. But the attorney who represents abuse survivors said the report was the result of an independent fact-finding probe, was not done in anticipation of litigation, nor for the purposes of legal advice. Two things that would confirm its confidentiality. The report was produced by an outside law firm that Seton Hall hired to investigate claims that defrocked Cardinal Theodore McCarrick, we have heard his name in this context before on this program, abused seminarians between 1986 and 2000, and that Monsignor Joseph Riley, the school's current president and a former seminary dean, botched the school's response. Quote, "Essentially, what appellant suggests is that any time you can just hire a lawyer, you could keep all of the investigation that you do from discovery just by saying it's privileged," said the attorney for the survivors. Seton Hall shared the report with the Vatican, a move said by the survivor's lawyer that waived any privilege. News of the godly. And now finally, the apology of the week.
1: We're so sorry.
0: A lawyer for tech billionaire Elon Musk apologized to jurors this week for his client's absence from the courtroom and asked them not to read too much into that absence. This happened just as closing arguments began in Musk's lawsuit against OpenAI. Yeah, it was his lawsuit that he didn't show up for. Quote, "He's sorry that he could not be here, but I think you saw from his testimony that this is something that he's passionate about," said the lawyer, Stephen Molo, not short for misery at losing out. As a three-week blockbuster federal trial neared its end, Musk was, as you probably know by now, half a world away in China, joining the other business executives on the official state visit run by the felon-in-chief. He traveled there a day earlier despite the trial judge having told him that he was not excused from testimony and could be recalled to the stand. In Beijing, Musk said that his talks with Chinese President Xi Jinping had been, quote, awesome. The apology of the week.

Ladies and gentlemen, that's going to conclude this week's edition of the show. The program returns next week at this same time over these same stations. That's by prearrangement. And it's by prearrangement that you can listen whenever you want to on your audio device of choice. It's all arranged. So maybe it's overarranged. The tip of the Le Show chapeau to the San Diego and Hawaii desks. Thanks, as always, to Pam Halstead and Thomas Walsh at WWNO New Orleans for help with today's broadcast. I've mentioned my YouTube channel before. You can see the entirety of my television series done in the UK about the Nixon tapes called Nixon's the One on my YouTube channel. You can also see my latest Donald Trump music video, as well as musical performances by a number of wonderful New Orleans piano players. A lot of stuff. I haven't gone into in detail because, you know, I haven't. But it's all at the Harry Shearer channel on YouTube. And I'm writing on Substack.

0: 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Due to the federal shutdown and the Supplemental Nutrition Assistance Program shortfall, many Ventura housing residents are facing urgent food insecurity. 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A shortfall in SNAP benefits does not have to negatively impact our community.
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6: Your immune system is your body's primary defense. It's amazingly good at identifying and destroying foreign invaders. But sometimes it makes mistakes. And these days, our immune systems are making mistakes more often.
7: Allergies, they're getting more prevalent. So you're seeing the rates of things like asthma, hay fever, eczema, and food allergy rise globally. But they're also getting more severe.
6: So why does the immune system rear up against pollen or animal fur? And why is the prevalence of allergies on the rise? This is Big Picture Science, and I'm Seth Shostak.
8: I'm Molly Bentley. In this episode, why food, skin, and respiratory allergies are becoming more common and what we might do about it. Grab some tissues, because this episode is Allergy Reason.
6: The world can be a messy place. Invisible airborne invaders lurk everywhere. Even on a beautiful day, the air could be laced with things like automobile exhaust, dust, and pollen.
9: Hello.
10: How's it going?
9: Good, how are you? Let's go maybe just under these trees over here, if that's okay.
8: And your skin, the largest organ in the body, bravely confronts it all. But as our assistant producer Brian Edwards learned, we might want to resist our urge to scrub it down at the end of the day, because our skin's microbiome is one of our immune system's first lines of defense.
9: I'm James Hamblin. I am a preventive medicine physician and a lecturer in public health at Yale.
8: Dr. Hamblin is the author of Clean, The New Science of Skin. Brian met him in Brooklyn.
9: So we are sitting in Prospect Park right now. It's very beautiful, but I will admit it's a little hot out. I'm a little sweaty. After I head home, I think like many people, I might think to hop in the shower, but I have a feeling with what we're going to talk about today that

0: You might say, maybe not, maybe I shouldn't run home and jump in.
1: I am reluctant to give anyone specific advice on this because it's a very personal issue, but there's a certainly room to be a lot more minimalistic than is the norm for many people.
0: You wrote a book on the subject of being clean. What prompted you to write this?
1: Well, I have an interest in the skin microbiome and in preventive medicine generally. And one of the things that most people feel is necessary to do every day is to clean themselves. And I became interested in the degree to which that cleaning might be affecting the microbiome on the skin.
0: Are you still continuing the regimen of, showering irregularly or, only sparingly, essentially as you laid out in the book?
1: There are headlines out there that say that I have not showered for 7 years, and that's just not true. There was a period where I went with absolutely nothing, but I've tried kind of every permutation of, showering less frequently, using fewer products, and I'm off of deodorant mostly, and then I shower only with water. And I wash my hands. I never stopped washing my hands, and I wrote a short article in The Atlantic about it. And the feedback I got was so polarized and intense. Some people telling me, I've been doing this my whole life and I can't tell my own kids because I think they'd disown me. And other people saying that I should lose my medical license for even suggesting that people not shower every day. So I understood there was something more to this than just microbes on the skin. And I wanted to take a deeper dive into all of the factors that make us want to or feel the need to clean ourselves beyond what is recommended for basic prevention of transmission of infectious diseases.
0: Maybe talk a little bit about, specifically here in the US, the role that whatever we want to call it, big soap, big clean, whatever it is, kind of played in shaping, what we think about as cleanliness.
1: I was fascinated to learn the degree to which soap marketing had shaped the beliefs of the American public as far as what we consider to be necessary for health. And that's a very long story that begins with the Industrial Revolution and has played out ever since then in a sort of arms race of expense and frivolity and additional products that are largely drawn from the soap industry on how to sell what is essentially the same product in hundreds, if not thousands, of different ways. In the process, there arose many other products to sort of counteract these adverse effects, and the main one being just that soap's function is to remove oils from your skin. So when you use a harsh soap, or when you use a lot of soap, or when you take long hot showers every day, your skin will get dry, and people reasonably benefit from products to counteract that. And same thing with your hair, with shampoo and conditioner.
0: You do lay out, though, that money issues aside, the science shows that maybe there are some issues with washing off those oils and the different microbes that are on your body. So, can you just talk to me a little bit about that?
1: Sure. For a long time, we didn't understand how vast the microbiome was in our gut, and that's gotten a lot of attention. And the skin microbiome is significantly smaller, but we're still covered in microbes, especially in, the oilier areas of your body. You're never free of those. They're always there. And the microbes on your skin, if they are in a healthy place of equilibrium, I guess, the theory goes that they're playing a role in the functioning of the skin. They're almost like another layer of the skin, and that when we upset that microbiome, we can see, irritation, inflammation, dryness. That is the theory. I think the fundamentally interesting thing is that most people would think anything that came off of you is, I don't know, bad or shameful or needs to be gotten rid of, and that is a real problem.
0: Well, thank you so much, James, for taking the time to sit with me in the park. I very much appreciate it.
1: Oh, thank you. It's been a pleasure.
2: Hi, I'm Teresa McPhail. I'm a medical anthropologist and a professor of science and technology studies, and the author of the book Allergic: Our Irritated Bodies in a Changing World.
3: We spoke with James Hamblin, and he writes that our skin is better off if we do less showering. And he stopped showering for a long, inordinate period of time. Is he on the right track?
2: Yes. I mean, I would say yes. I don't know about inordinate amount of time, James. maybe that's overkill. But I, too, have stopped showering every day simply because I'm trying to make better decisions for all of those bacteria and viruses and funguses on my skin. So they need to be left alone. Like if you're constantly stripping them. And in fact, a researcher at Northwestern found that if you remove the skin microbiome of mice and then introduce an allergen, they are much more likely to develop eczema. So if you're stripping the natural bacteria off of your skin, and then you're adding other things, like look, think about the things you put on your skin this morning. What did you use? Did you wash your face? What kind of soap was it? You patted your face with a towel. What did you wash that towel with that's leaving residue on your skin? Then you put on lotion probably, right? Like think of all the things you're introducing into your immune system, and you've just stripped it of all of the things that it's used to.
3: Really challenges the definition of what an animal is. So right. Humans are animals, but we have more microbes, I think microbes in us,
2: yes,
3: and on us than we do human cells.
2: That's correct.
3: I mean, we are not separate from the microbiome. We are the microbiome.
2: Right.
4: Well, maybe I should experiment with not taking showers. It sounds like the critters that make up the skin's microbiome are essential to our health.
3: Seth, do the rest of us get to weigh in whether or not you continue to shower?
4: Well, I don't think you would be so brazen as to tell me if I needed a shower, but maybe. But, you know, even beyond the unwanted drying of my skin, could there be other adverse consequences to scrubbing that microbiome away? Well, our compulsion for cleanliness, that's been identified as one of the things contributing to the increased prevalence of allergies.
3: Currently, the fraction of the public that has skin, food, or respiratory allergies is a little more than one-third. But that fraction is changing.
2: About 50% of us, so about 3.2 billion people globally, will have an allergy to at least one thing by 2040.
4: We'll hear more about what's going on and what factors might be triggering a rise in cases of itchy skin and watery eyes. But first, what happens with the immune system when an allergy strikes? After all, the immune system has evolved over hundreds of thousands of years. So what's it doing misidentifying otherwise benign substances, like pollen or peanuts, as harmful invaders?
2: There are actually two parts of the immune system working side by side. And the first one is called the innate immune system, and that's online from birth. So we're all born with it. It has components like the mast cells and basophils, which are classes of white blood cells in your body, and they respond to things without any memory. The other system is called the adaptive immune system, and that's primarily the system that's involved with allergies. So that is the system that adapts to the environment. So it's the system that remembers things.
3: The first line of defense provided by your adaptive immune system is white blood cells. These T cells and B cells circulate through your bloodstream, various tissues, and between lymph nodes.
4: Think of T cells as passport control officers, checking the credentials of every cell they encounter and drawing on past interactions to identify nasty foreign invaders.
2: And when they spot something, they have to make a decision. They either tolerate that thing. So a good example of this is food. We eat a lot of food and it gets broken down and trace amounts of it get into the bloodstream. And your T cell will see that and go, that's fine to be here. And other things like the coronavirus will get into your bloodstream and your cells go, no, absolutely not. So what a T cell will do is take a snapshot of that thing and then carry that snapshot to a class of cells called B cells. And B cells are responsible for forming all those nice antibodies that circulate throughout your system that remember the things that your T cells have come into contact with. So they are the memory of your immune system, basically.
4: And those antibodies with the impressive memories are an alphabet soup of names: IgS, IgA, IgD, IgE, IgG, IgM.
2: So the antibodies are like the bouncers of your immune system. So they are at various entrances. So your immune system is basically anywhere that you come into contact with the world. So in your skin, in your digestive tract, in your nasal and respiratory tract, even in your urinary tract. Like, there's a lot more immune cells in those places because they're coming into contact with things. And so those bouncers are unique in the sense that every single bouncer is made specifically for that particular perpetrator.
3: So when you're feeling crummy with the flu, you might cheer yourself up by imagining your immune system making quick work of foreign invaders. But mistakes do happen. Sometimes the immune system identifies a harmless substance as a threat.
4: After all, allergens like pollen, animal fur, and peanuts are not intrinsically harmful. They're not pathogenic bacteria or viruses. Yet the immune systems of allergic individuals act as if they are.
2: This is the really interesting thing, because it does differ, but not by that much. It's basically alerting the B cells to produce a particular type of antibody. So we have five different types of antibodies that are all doing different things in the immune system. And we honestly don't know that much about all of their functions. But we do know that the IgE antibody is the one that is affecting the immune system with allergies. So it's the one that's imprinted on the allergens. And we do know there's this interesting fact that people who are more prone to allergies, they're called atopic. And basically what that means is they usually have more IgE, so their body, their B cells produce a greater quantity just on a normal basis. So they'll have more IgE circulating anyway. But also their mast cells. So the mast cells are like the first responders of the immune system. When it turns on, they're usually the conductors of that experience, that event. And so what will happen is the IgE will bind to mast cells and turn on histamine production. In atopic people, there's actually more receptors on the mast cells for IgE. So if you like, they're predisposed to this kind of response. But obviously, this response wasn't originally designed, if you like, for that response. It's obviously was there for something else. And so the IgE is now imprinting onto things that are otherwise harmless, like dust mites or pollen, because either it lacks the thing that it used to be there for, or it's just gotten confused by the multitude of things it's coming into contact with today. And we don't really understand why.
3: What might confuse it? Well, here's one clue.
2: Since World War II, there are now 85,000 chemicals on the EPA's Toxic Control Substances Act watch list. And those would all, most of them, would be new to our immune systems. And so I think that's what it's like to be the immune system. It's overwhelmed and it's cautious. We are not creating a world that our immune systems feel comfortable in. Our immune systems are irritated.
4: We'll hear about other ways our environment has changed. But first, here's more about how allergic reactions differ from other immune responses. When a body encounters an allergen, those special allergy cells, mast cells, trigger something familiar to all you allergy sufferers, the production of histamine. But that in itself is not the problem.
3: Would you have the trigger of histamine if it were a virus or a bacteria or the immune system were functioning? I want to say normally, that I want to use that carefully. Is it the triggering of the histamine, which is unique to allergens, that causes the problem?
2: No, because you will get mast cells will trigger. So a mast cell, which is one of the oldest parts of the immune system. So we think that mast cells are up to 500 million years old. And what they will do is if they are stressed or damaged, they will send out histamine. And histamine does a whole bunch of things in the body. It creates mucus. So that's why you get stuffy. It can lead to a runny nose. It swells your tissues. So you get swelling at the site of, like, say, mosquito bites, that kind of thing. You'll get itching and hives sometimes. It also can constrict the muscles around your lungs. So, for instance, in asthma, histamine is really making it more difficult to breathe. So that's why people have asthmatic attacks. And then in full-on anaphylaxis, so for food allergy or if you have a drug allergy or an allergy to bee venom, then the histamine will open your blood vessels, dilate them, and it crashes your blood pressure. And so it can send people into a cardiac event. So all of that is going on at the same time. It's the scale of the event. So for most of us, you're stopping at mucus or you're stopping at itchy eyes. And for, unfortunately, the more you move up the severity scale, then, you know, if you have a severe allergy to peanuts, say, you're ending up in the ER with a full-on anaphylactic event.
3: I see. So the response can be individualized, and it's not the release of histamine per se, because
2: right.
3: histamine has other functions in the body. So it seems to be clear about the point at which things go haywire is that the immune system is producing an exaggerated response to an otherwise harmless cell.
2: Correct.
3: That's the moment where you go down the route of allergies
2: right.
3: instead of normal or well-functioning immune system. Well, it is still a well-functioning immune system.
2: That's the irony, is that people who have allergies actually have very robust immune systems. They're just triggering with the wrong substances.

0: Why are our immune systems being activated by the wrong substances? Dr. McPhail was determined to find out after a doctor's diagnosis of her sudden onset of respiratory problems a few years ago left her in disbelief.
1: And here's a professional who spent 30 years looking in people's nasal cavities telling me, no, you're definitely having allergies. And I started talking about this with friends, and I realized how many of us have allergies and never talk about it.
2: Well, we're talking about it. More on why our immune systems are going rogue next. It's Allergy Reason on Big Picture Science.

0: Maybe right now you're enduring bouts of sneezing and itchy eyes, and if so, you've got a lot of company. The number of allergy sufferers is increasing, but medical anthropologist Teresa McPhail says we haven't always contended with allergies. How they affect us and how that is changing is what she addresses in her book, Allergic, Our Irritated Bodies in a Changing World.
1: I was on a mission to figure out when allergies first began and whether or not we've always had them. And the answer is we've always had anaphylaxis. So there's evidence even 5,000 years ago that people were occasionally succumbing to something like a wasp sting, but or a poisonous snake bite. But the things we think of as allergies, so hay fever, skin problems, food allergies, they didn't exist until about 200 years ago, more or less, around the start of the Industrial Revolution. And so from that time period, it's almost like you can predict the ways in which people are going to start suffering. It starts with hay fever and asthma, and then it moves into skin allergy and food allergy. And you can see this happening in real time in places like India, just got through with this massive spike in asthma rates. Their asthma rates have started to level off, and they've just started their skin and food allergy, and the same with China. So when you move masses of people into a new socioeconomic class, which is what industrialization does, which is great, it has this accidental effect of producing a more allergenic population.
2: Some people may find it surprising that, for example, eczema is included under the umbrella of allergies. And you said asthma, which is, I thought, related to allergies, but not exactly an allergy. So I wonder if you could tell us what all is included under this umbrella of allergy and what do they all have in common?
1: They all have in common the immune response. So basically, it's the immune system involvement in the condition. So when I went to the National Institutes of Health, what the experts would tell me is that all of these things use the same mechanisms. So they're comfortable calling things like eczema and asthma allergenic diseases because mostly they are. You can get asthma that's triggered by exercise. So that's not an allergy-related asthma, but it's still turning on the exact same system as someone whose asthma is triggered by pollen. So in large part, some people want to keep it separate for various reasons, but more and more people are starting to think of these things as a class of disorders that all have the same biological pathways. And so it behooves us to study them all together rather than separately, since what we really need to understand is that immune function.
2: What is the evidence that they are proliferating, and are they doing so at the same rate? And is there one allergy that is sort of out in front?
1: The evidence that we have, so it's really hard to get good data. Most of the data that we have is self-reported, which is tricky for obvious reasons. It's asking people to understand, perhaps without going to see a physician, to confirm that they have something. But the way we know that it's a real incident is things like clinician diagnostic codes. So that increased. ER visits. So if you just look at the number of people showing up in the ER for asthma events and for food allergy events, you can see a clear rise. And things like prescriptions. So you can kind of look and see how many people are buying Zyrtec and then predict how many people or more people are suffering. So there are these things that are more concrete that we can look at that kind of try to get away from self-reporting, since that can be a lot trickier. Asking if someone has a food allergy isn't necessarily going to actually capture everyone, and it also depends on who's going to see the doctor. So even diagnostic data isn't, we think there it probably is a bigger problem, because you might be living in the middle of nowhere and never go to a doctor, but be struggling. So the guesstimates are the best things that we have.
2: And the converse, that you might be more aware of allergies, see that your friend is on some allergy medicine, so then you go to the doctor and you say, I've been having this problem, and then you would get on medicine too. So it might be also people are reporting it more.
1: It's both. I mean, it's the initial thing is reporting more, but then once, like right now, for instance, if you see rates go up now, we've done a pretty good job with awareness. So at this point, if you see things go up, that's a true increase, since we are at a point where we're pretty saturated. I would suggest it would be very hard for us to go out into the street and find someone who hasn't heard of allergy.
2: One of the things that's interesting about your book, many things, partly it just brings the whole subject of allergy to the fore, is that you say that even if an allergic response is not life-threatening, we can spend an inordinate amount of time dealing with allergies. I wonder if you could describe how allergies are actually a burden for millions of people.
1: Yeah, absolutely. I mean, that's one of the things that I learned from talking to so many people who have an allergy, is that it really impacts their lives. So it doesn't matter if it's mild, moderate, severe, it's impacting someone's life at every stage. So even people with mild hay fever, say, which we would probably poo-poo the most as a society, they are struggling to sleep at night during the worst of the pollen months. I mean, everyone's struggling right now. The pollen is just out of control in most places. And so they're not sleeping at night, which of course has knock-on effects, right? You're fatigued. You're not feeling your best. You're having difficulty breathing. I mean, anybody who's had a stuffy nose understands what that's like. It's not a pleasant experience. And the thing about allergy sufferers is that they have just learned to adapt to a lower quality of life.
2: To just feeling crummy,
1: yeah,
2: instead of good, or
1: that's
2: not
1: their normal.
2: So good. Yeah.
1: Right. And that is a harsh truth. For people like eczema, I mean, that is one of the worst ones for quality of life, because your skin touches everything. And so their skin is itchy. They have uncontrollable urges to scratch. It looks inflamed. So, you know, if it's on the hands or face or something they can't cover, it's obvious and people stare at them. So there's a social consciousness there that the other allergies kind of don't have to deal with. They also don't sleep very well. It's just a struggle. And of course, for food allergies, the main struggle is anxiety. So, you know, for most of us, I can go to a coffee shop, get a muffin, and I'm not racked with uncertainty about what's in that muffin.
2: Are there nuts in it?
1: Yes. Right. And for those people who have food allergies, they're constantly worried if they're not preparing the food themselves, whether or not they're going to get an accidental exposure. And that can make the whole world seem like a hazardous zone. And in a way, those of us without food allergies really struggle to perceive the world like that. But researchers have found that especially parents of those with severe food allergies, their stress levels are equal to someone who just had a major heart attack. So it is quite stressful to have an allergy or to have a family member with a severe allergy.
2: You have found in your reporting that allergic reactions are a blend of our genes and also the environment. And the environment is changing, and we'll get to that. But I wonder if you could give us an overview of what the role of genes are in allergies, and can we really inherit our grandparents' hay fever?
1: Yes, but not directly. The interesting thing is you will inherit the atopy I was talking about. So there are genetic components that drive how many antibodies you produce, or that type of thing. And we think there are about 141 gene segments that correlate roughly to the people who have atopy. And so we know that they're involved, but that's quite a lot of segments. And it's because there's so many different pathways that can drive an allergic response. One of the researchers explained to me that there are 30,000 different ways to trigger an allergic response. And the reason is, think of it as your PIN code. So it's 4 digits, but you have 10 digits to input. And so that's thousands of combinations. That's exactly our immune responses. So I could have a shellfish allergy, and you can have a shellfish allergy. But the way that unfolds will be incredibly unique, and it will not affect us in the exact same way.
2: So interesting that you use that example, because I do have a shellfish intolerance, and it came up just 2 years ago suddenly.
1: Right.
2: And then I had it tested, and thank goodness it's not an allergy, but I can't eat shrimp without getting very sick. Yeah.
1: Well, we are seeing more and more onset of allergies as adults. So it used to be the case, like, say, 30 years ago, they would tell you, well, if you didn't have this allergy as a kid, you're good. for life. And what we're seeing now is that people are developing true allergies. In your case, maybe not, but other people really will be showing up with hay fever they've never had, with suddenly having a problem with asthma, suddenly having an eczematic rash that they never had as a kid, or food allergies that they didn't have as a kid. So there's more and more adult onset. And that is a puzzle, because this really is a newer trend that we haven't seen before, that they're not really sure why. Because you can grow out of an allergy, but
2: you can grow into one, too.
1: You can apparently grow into one, yeah.
2: Coming back to the genes, so if you inherit production of certain antibodies, does that mean that when your body is overreacting to an otherwise harmless substance, does it go back to your genes? Is that why it's doing that?
1: Well, it's tricky, because it simply means that you inherited the type of immune system that is prone to developing an allergy. But one of the questions that most researchers have is why we tend to conserve genes that are helpful. And so the question is, why would we have conserved a gene or whole segment of genes that produces an anaphylactic response?
2: Like, it would
1: what
2: seem
1: on earth?
2: Quite maladaptive.
1: Yeah.
2: Or not even that, or just to get hay fever
1: right
2: when you're out in the fields or something.
1: Right.
2: Yes. What is the evolutionary explanation?
1: They think that the reason we have conserved some of these genetic segments is that it used to be helpful, in the sense of, like, if you think back to, you know, perhaps hundreds of thousands of years ago when we were first evolving. Because all mammals have similar immune systems. So what was in the environment that humans would have needed something like an anaphylactic response to deal with? And some of the thinking has been, well, insects, so venomous insects and venomous snakes, reptiles, and things like sea anemones and things in the ocean that would sting you. And the theory was is that your immune system would have to alert you to A, get the heck out of there, and to B, slow down the circulation of that toxin in your blood. And what they found using mice models, and of course we're not mice, but what they found is if you knock out the gene for IgE, so that class of antibodies that drives the allergic response, if you knock it out, mice are much more likely to succumb to an anaphylactic event in response to a toxin from a normal common asp that was in the Mediterranean in the Fertile Crescent. So it's possible that in the past, that immune system component would have potentially, if you're lying flat on the ground and you have anaphylaxis, it's slowing the circulation. So your body might have time, so to speak, to deal with the toxin while your blood pressure is depressed. So they did find that the mice who didn't have that capacity died much more frequently than the mice that did.
2: Does that explain, though, the reaction to things like pollen and cat fur, or is that a secondary effect?
1: Secondary effect. And it's rather like a few people would describe it as if, you know, when you leave a 3-year-old alone in a room with nothing to do, you know what happens.
2: They will find something. Yeah.
1: You come back, there's marker on your wall. The same thing for...
2: That's on you for leaving the markers in the room, though.
1: It is. But the thing about IgE is that if it's circulating in your body, like if there's a component of the immune system that no longer has, like, I don't know about you, but the last time I was bitten by a venomous snake was never. And so if we don't have the same things in the environment, that component of the immune system that might have also been there for parasites. So we used to always, you know, most of us had worms or some sort of parasite in us. And that immune system also responds to that. And so it's like if it doesn't have anything to do, it's going to find something to do. And what it's found to do is pollen.

0: Up next, Teresa McPhail addresses what we're itching to know. If the number of people diagnosed with allergies is steadily increasing, what exactly is contributing to the rise? Well, find out how our diets and changes to the environment are giving our immune systems a workout.
1: We hope this episode of Big Picture Science doesn't bring tears to your eyes, but it is allergy season.

0: We began this episode with the account of two medical professionals who, to protect their microbiomes, have significantly cut down on showering. One even went 5 years without a shower. While medical anthropologist Teresa McPhail didn't go that far, she says that our overly antiseptic, germicidal behavior may be one of the factors driving the rise in allergy cases. Now she explains some others and also gives a fuller account of the hygiene hypothesis.
1: It's been partially discredited, I should just say that at the start, but it's obviously also partially true. So in the 1970s, a British researcher was doing a meta-study. So he was looking at a lot of studies on, I believe, asthma patients. And he was trying to, you know, he's an epidemiologist, he's trying to find patterns. And one of the things he discovered is that your risk of something like asthma went up if you were in a smaller family. So if you were in a family with a lot of siblings and you were the youngest, you had a much lower risk of having asthma. And so he posited what could possibly be protecting these younger children in families of three or four.
2: Siblings.
1: That's what he thought. Yes, the older siblings would be bringing home all the germs, and these younger siblings would be getting more infections, and that something about that was protective for allergic disease. And you do find there's something called the farmhouse effect. So the key studies were done in Switzerland and Germany on rural farms. And what they found is if children were born on the farm and carried in and out of a barn, but the key component is the barn had to have animals. So it didn't matter what kind of animals, though, pigs, cows, chickens, what have you, it just had to have livestock. There was something protective about being carried in and out of that barn under the age of three. So you had to be exposed at a very young age. And then the rates of allergenic disease in that population is incredibly low. And so they thought there's something magical about farmhouse dust. But the interesting thing is we don't know what it is. Is it the mixture of bacteria that so they're getting exposed to more bacteria? Is it the combination of bacteria and dander, so the animal dander that's also in the barn? So that is suggesting that there's some protective effect. But if that were true, you would expect to see lower rates of asthma in farmers, and you don't.
2: And animals, nearly all of our infectious diseases come from animals. They're all zoonotic diseases.
1: Right.
2: So these young children may be exposed to all sorts of bacteria and
1: right.
2: viruses. They might be getting sick, but their immune systems are also getting a workout.
1: Right. And so that's the old friends hypothesis. So that's the updated version of the hygiene hypothesis.
2: So we have the hygiene hypothesis, the barn hypothesis,
1: yes.
2: Okay, and the old friends hypothesis.
1: The old friends hypothesis is related to the microbiome. So it's the idea that there are certain bacteria, viruses, and fungus in our environment that are friendly and commensal. So they like help us in some way. And they make up the microbiome on our skin, in our nasal cavity, and in our stomach. And so if you don't get the exposure to the right good bacteria, then your immune system doesn't learn its surroundings. It doesn't get trained in the proper way. And then it's more prone to latching on to something that it is otherwise should not be triggering it. And so what they found looking at researchers at the University of Chicago have found that if you look at the gut microbiome of two sets of infants, one with milk allergy and one without, that their gut microbiomes look incredibly different.
2: You said that the immune system needs to be trained by a certain age, and you presented the age of three.
1: Yes.
2: Is that about the time when the gate comes down? It's sort of like teaching a child a foreign language.
1: Yes.
2: I think that's age seven or so, and then it's harder after that.
1: Right.
2: So after the age of three or so, it becomes a little bit more difficult.
1: That's correct.
2: To train the immune system.
1: Yeah. And once you, it's almost like you're priming it in a certain way. And it's kind of learning. It has to learn how to exist in its environment. And unfortunately, I mean, to go back to the evolution, our immune system is very old and things are changing very fast. And so you've got kind of a mismatch there. It has been trained on a certain set of bacteria and viruses, and now that has completely shifted. And so one of the theories is that our immune systems just haven't kept up with that change.
2: Let's not forget worms. I think
1: right.
2: that I will go to bed tonight thinking about the worms that once used to be in my ancestors. Okay, but this would seem very intuitive to people. This makes a lot of sense. However, you said that the hygiene hypothesis has been either
1: partially discredited.
2: Why? That seems to be make a lot of sense.
1: Because it can't possibly be the only answer, because you will see, like I said, they're in farming communities have the exact same amount of allergies in the developing worlds now. And you go to a place like Uganda. So Uganda has still larger families. So a lot of people still having multiple children, like four or five children. They're still living in farming communities. So you would expect that if you went out to a rural farming village in Uganda, nobody would have allergies. And what they're finding is not only do they have the exact same amount of sensitization, they're starting to show signs of more respiratory allergies. So there's some other component at play that can't just be explained by that protective effect of having older siblings and being in the countryside.
2: So maybe it hasn't been partially discredited so much as it's not the sole.
1: Right.
2: It's one of the factors. Now, you talked about the gut microbiome and how that may be changing, but that is also changing because of our diet.
1: Correct.
2: And how has our diet changed?
1: The gut microbiome is interesting because it proves two things. So antibiotic use skyrocketed after World War II. I mean, that's when they were introduced. And so that dramatically changes our microbiomes. So if you look at children who have been given multiple doses of antibiotics by the age of two, their gut microbiomes are incredibly different than infants who have not had more than, say, one dose of antibiotics. So that's one thing that's changed. But then the diet has changed. So if you think about it, 5,000 years ago, we were eating completely differently. We were eating different foods. That's A. And we were growing them and manufacturing them differently, right? So we have modern manufacturing where I have all these additives. And so we're changing the food, not just for us, but we're also feeding all of those bacteria in our guts. And they don't like, some of them love the fat and sugar. Some of them are feasting and they are getting out of control. But we're accidentally starving perhaps some of the good bacteria that are helping maintain that balance because they're not getting fiber. 90% of Americans don't eat enough fiber. And that's fruits, vegetables, whole foods, basically. And so if your microbiome isn't getting all the ingredients to be balanced, you're going to see a changing of the type and makeup of that gut microbiome.
2: When you talk about environmental factors that are contributing to the rise of allergies, you mentioned all of this seems to have started with the rise of the Industrial
1: Yes.
2: Revolution. So environmental pollution would be a factor. What about climate change?
1: Climate change is really messing with respiratory allergies.
2: How
1: primarily.
2: So
1: obviously things are getting warmer. And especially here in the northern hemisphere, growing seasons are getting longer. And so you're getting pollen for an extended amount of time. And then there's no killing frost in the winter. So you've got pollen for longer, but you've also got more pollen because we're pumping out more carbon dioxide. And plants love it. Some plants are just thriving. So plants like ragweed, like unfortunately, a lot of us have ragweed allergy. Ragweed loves CO2. It can't get enough of it. The other problem is with wetter weather. And so you're having more flooding, and that's creating more mold spores. So we're starting to see a lot more mold allergy.
2: Well, Teresa, I wonder if you could give us an overview of allergy treatments and where they're headed. And if diet is a problem, could we change our diets and would that improve our allergy symptoms? So that's the kind of at-home treatment.
1: Right.
2: But the at-home treatment versus the big picture of medical treatments.
1: I think most people would be surprised to learn that treatments really haven't changed over the past 100, 200 years. So the main things that we do are try to stop the histamine from happening, the chain reaction of histamine. So you have antihistamines, which are exactly what they sound like. They're just trying to disrupt that histamine production. You have steroids. So the other option for asthma and for skin is you tamp down that immune response. Steroids are a blunt force tool. So they just turn off the immune system a little bit. And that's good in the sense of less allergies, but it's bad in the sense of more secondary infections and other issues. And so we don't love to use them, and we don't love to use them long term. But there are some new biologic drugs coming on the market now for things like eczema and asthma, which basically are more of a precision tool. So they're not turning off the entire immune system. They're trying to just get into that pathway that is triggering during allergic response specifically. And so they have had less side effects, not zero side effects, and they don't work for everyone. So even a miracle drug like Dupixent, for instance, will clear up 75% of people's eczema, but there's still a quarter of people who won't have any reaction to them. And it's probably because the thing driving their allergies is different. But we are seeing new hope for those types of drugs, but it's dependent on us funding more basic science on immune reactions writ large. Because even something effective like immunotherapy, which is introducing small, small amounts of the thing to try to induce tolerance, some of the research I talked to said the most critical thing about treatment is that we don't understand tolerance. We actually understand much more about the allergy pathways and how allergy is produced than we understand why that first T cell is saying, this is fine. And if we can understand that, then the cure for allergies would be in being able to either retrain our immune system or to give them the right training in the beginning and thereby prevent the problem in the first place. And wouldn't that be nice?
2: And what about something at home, like changing our habits? Don't shower as often?
1: Yeah.
2: I mean, we're laughing about that, but
1: yeah,
2: perhaps
1: that's a good
2: there's
1: idea.
2: Some merit. And watch our diets.
1: Watch our diets. I mean, try to get more fiber. It's not easy, but, you know, eat more fruit and veg and try to have whole grains when you can. Simple things like maybe simplifying, like don't use antimicrobial stuff all the time. Like just take it easy on that kind of thing. You want to keep microbes in check, but we have to stop thinking of them as just enemies. Some of them are enemies. Obviously, I don't recommend ingesting cholera bacteria.
2: Well, then finally, Teresa, I wonder if you could give us the big picture of what your research says about the intimate connection between our immune system and the environment and what the rise in allergies bodes or means for the fate of humanity if we are altering our environment in such a way, in many ways, so that it is irritating our bodies.
1: I think I'm going to bring in our dogs and cats here for a second, because I think they're the best evidence that we are really on the wrong path. So there's no evidence that any animals in the wild have allergies, but the animals that do are the ones that live with us. So we have seen over the past 50 years a real increase in allergies in dogs, cats, birds, horses, anything that are companion animals. And what that suggests to me is not only are we doing this, like it's something about the combination of our genetics plus our environment, but that we're altering them in a way that's not healthy for any immune system, not just ours. And so I think when we change things in our world, we have this idea like climate change. People say, oh, well, in 10 years, 20 years, 50 years, that might affect us. I would say people with allergies are the literal, in the case of our pets, the literal canaries in the coal mine, that we are starting to see those changes now, actually, because we have altered our environment to the extent that our biology can't keep up. I like to say that it's like we're running Windows 95 in a 2023 world, but you can't download an update to the system. It doesn't work like that. And so we really have to start making decisions not just for humans, but for all of the invisible and ecological systems that we interact with on a day-to-day basis. We can't just choose for ourselves. We have to choose for the microbes also.
2: And the cats and the dogs.
1: And the cats and the dogs.
2: And the canaries.
1: Yes.
2: Well, Teresa McPhail, thank you so much for joining us.
1: Oh, thank you. This has been an absolute pleasure.
2: Teresa McPhail is a medical anthropologist, and she is a professor of science and technology studies at Stevens Institute of Technology. Her book is Allergic, Our Irritated Bodies in a Changing World.
0: Well, Molly, it's always interesting to me to hear information about my own body for obvious reasons. But, you know, I have to say, I don't have too many allergies myself, but this is really interesting to hear how our bodies can turn against us.
2: Say more about that, Seth. What is the big picture here?
0: Well, looking at really at the big picture, I would say this is, again, another conflict of timescales problem, because our bodies, you know, have evolved over hundreds of thousands of years, if not more, parts of them probably much more. And, you know, the problem is that now we're in a position with our technology to change our environment on very short time scales. So our immune systems are, you know, not fast enough to adapt to everything we do.

0: Well, this show would not be possible without the IG A-plus efforts of senior producer Gary Niederhoff and assistant producers Brian Edwards and Shannon Rose Geary. I am the executive producer of Big Picture Science, Molly Bentley.
1: And I'm astronomer Seth Shostak. Also, a big thanks to our listeners and our Patreon supporters.
0: The original music in the show is by Dewey DeLay and June Miyake. 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
1: New California laws going into effect in 2026 are intended to bring positive change to schools on a range of issues. One bill requires schools to notify parents when immigration officers come onto a campus. Another prohibits the disclosure of student or parent data without the family's consent unless ICE has a judicial warrant. Yasmin Imani McMorrin is Director of Education Equity for Children's Defense Fund, California.
2: What is important is ensuring that our school campuses are safe and that information is getting out to parents. We are checking information and ensuring that everyone is following the rules.
1: Assembly Bill 1454 would update reading curricula to improve literacy, particularly among English language learners. Assembly Bill 3216 requires all K-12 schools to have a policy to limit or ban student use of cell phones during the school day by July 1st. McMorrin also applauds Senate Bill 640, which directs the Cal State University system to automatically admit qualified high school graduates without them having to apply.
2: The more supports that we have for our young folks to be successful and the more resources that we are allocating towards that, the better.
1: And Assembly Bill 1264 takes effect in 2026, requiring school districts to revamp their menus to remove the most harmful ultra-processed foods from school lunches by 2035. For California News Service, I'm Suzanne Potter. 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
5: 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Today, we talk about the food industry and ultra-processed foods, foods that are famously irresistible and detrimental to our health. Now, some weight loss drugs are changing what people choose to eat and buy. This shift is not lost on the food industry, which is changing their ways too. How? Let's dig in. Convenience foods have a long history. From canning our own garden bounty to packaged single-serving TV dinners, we all want good food, but we are also sometimes pressed for time. Convenience foods are attractive and tasty. The food industry has worked hard to make them that way. The processing, labeling, and promotion are designed to draw us away from the garden and into the grocery aisles. You may have heard of the four categories nutritionists use to describe food, from the minimally processed to the ultra-processed. Group 1, minimally processed. These include fruits, nuts, grains, and vegetables that may be washed or pasteurized for safety, but otherwise are little changed. Group 2 are the foods we create to prepare other foods with simple processing, like pressing olives for oil, or tapping a tree to make maple syrup, or mining and collecting salt. Group 3 combines the first two groups by cooking, baking, or fermenting, resulting in recognizable foods like bread or cheese. These three groups make up a healthy diet. And then we come to group 4, the ultra-processed food group. These are packaged foods, convenient and designed to be very tasty. They prey on our attraction to salt, sweet, savory, and the creaminess of fats. They are loaded with chemical additives to enhance these features. They are packaged cleverly to promote their goodness on their labels. They are also often devoid of fiber, the element that makes food filling and satisfying. Fiber slows digestion to get the food to our colon, which absorbs nutrients and moisture and moves any undigested food forward, keeping our gut healthy and resulting in regular, easy-to-pass poops. That's what our gut is designed to do. And to do its work, it uses energy to digest and eliminate. Highly processed foods are not filling and require little energy to digest. Often all their calories and additives are absorbed before any food residue gets to our colons. That is, ultra-processed products are essentially pre-digested food designed to make us eat and buy more. They are calorie-dense and nutrient-poor and lead to heart disease, diabetes, and obesity. Enter the new diabetes and weight loss drugs known as GLP-1 drugs. These medicines affect certain receptors that in turn reduce appetite, control blood sugar, and make us feel more satisfied with less food. For some people, the drugs' actions change taste perceptions, making processed foods less tasty. This has not gone unnoticed. The food industry has seen a drop in sales of snack brands and found many customers are spending less overall on food. So they're working on changing that and

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2: 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Full disclosure, I'm Robin Farzad.
3: I never thought about my personal safety. And as a result, I didn't think the safety of my family. And that was my fault. I should have thought about that. But I also knew one thing. The Colombians who were facing were not stupid, okay? They feared justice in the United States because although we had corruption, it was not as total as he was in their country.
2: Since leaving Cuba for Miami in 1961, retired Lieutenant Raul Diaz has witnessed all manner of criminal mayhem, from terrorist bombings to official corruption to the explosion of cocaine-related homicides in 1980s Miami. This all took a huge toll on his family life and mental and physical health. He became sober in 2012, 65 years into his American experience. With his native Cuba teetering, Diaz finally reflects on it all in his candid new book, Killing the Lieutenant. Do not miss this one. 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Joining me from Florida, this is a Miami legend, retired Lieutenant Raul Diaz. He's been in South Florida law enforcement since he came, pretty much a decade into coming from Cuba in 1961. The author of the new book, Killing the Lieutenant, Fighting Miami's Cocaine Wars, Hunting Griselda Blanco, and My Fight to Stay Alive, co-authored with Sean Oliver. Raul, of course, was a protagonist in my book, 2017 book, Hotel Scarface, where cocaine cowboys partied and plotted to control Miami. You've seen him in Cocaine Cowboys, the hit documentary. He, of course, was in several books in the 80s and the 90s. You've seen it all, sir. And you're finally coming out and putting it all pen to paper in 2026. How are you?
3: Fine, Robin. How's everything with you?
2: I'm great. If I wanted to start.
3: you look great, especially with that hat on. I think
2: the hat. This for people out there, this is the logo of the Mutiny Club where Raul Diaz would hang out in the late 70s and early 80s. But by way of starting with you, I want to go back to the early 60s and your earliest memories of Cuba. Cuba 2 years into Fidel Castro taking over, because we're going to end the show with Cuba as well. And it was so treacherous and so miserable that your parents took the ultimate risk and had you and your brother join this flight out with the Archdiocese, Pedro Pan. Tell us what you remember about those early years and your little brother.
3: You know, we had, at least, we were not rich or anything like that, but I enjoyed a wonderful life in Cuba. My brother and I had a great time. We were very happy. And then revolution took over in 1959. In 1961, we had the Bay of Pigs invasion. And then, of course, Castro then said he was a communist and things changed very fast. And there was a question of whether the government was going to take responsibility for all the children in the country and take that responsibility away from the parents. So the Catholic Archdiocese in Miami had created an operation named Operation Pedro Pan
2: for Peter Pan.
3: Right. And that operation brought out 14,000 children from Cuba and brought them to the United States. Many of us went to, you know, homes in all over the United States, Catholic homes, and then waiting for the arrival of our parents. We came alone. Our parents.
2: I want to illustrate the backdrop for our listeners because you helped steep me in this history. Fidel Castro rises to power in 1959. There's this revolution. He throws away the shackles of what was a corrupt government. I mean, Cuba was known as the Vegas of the Caribbean. If you read Havana Nocturne, a lot of the greatest casinos and music acts and yacht clubs and hotels and resorts and the like. And that

0: was swept away in this revolution and many people executed in 1959 and 1960. 1961, President John F. Kennedy inherits this CIA kind of operation to invade the island and take out Castro. It was supposed to be child's play. But all of these young men and adult men in South Florida who were trained to go and storm the island, it was a disaster. They were not given air cover, and it was a huge PR coup for Fidel Castro. He was thumbing his nose at Washington. He was blowing kisses to the Soviet Union. And in fact, as you said, he doubled down on communism. There was this fear at that point that he would put these kids in re-education camps. He would ship them off to the Soviet Union. And your parents had to make this incredibly difficult decision. Tell us.
1: Yeah, my parents, listen, and my parents didn't know for sure whether they were going to be able to see my brother and I ever again. Okay, so, but we, my brother and I, were very, very lucky in that we had family here. My uncle and my aunt were living in Miami, and so they took us into their home. But thousands of other kids went to foster homes all over the United States. I mean, it was very traumatic for some of them. Some of them were very, very wealthy kids in Cuba. They have been born with a platinum spoon, and all of a sudden, they have nothing. They're living in somebody else's home.
0: I mean, it's a real Ave Maria to put your kids on a flight. You're 11. Your brother's how old?
1: My brother was 7. I was 13.
0: And you write in the book that your mother stitched in some jewelry into the clothes, into his guayabera, whatever it was. So when and if you do make it to Miami, that you at least have a currency.
1: She sought some jewelry into some winter clothes that we brought, jackets and things like that. So we would have some money to help out our aunt and uncle. And my brother knew that we had that, but he was very, you know, he was a 6-year-old, 7-year-old kid. And the secret police took us into an enclosure, my brother and I alone, and two guys questioning us.
0: Interrogated you.
1: Yes. And so my brother had been told that he should let me answer all the questions. And he did. But he was so nervous that he developed a nosebleed. And so here we sat. My brother's got a bleeding nose, and I'm answering these guys' questions. And so finally, they let us go. But when we walked out of their office, we walked out into this place that was called the Fishbowl, because it was all covered with glass windows. And the people from outside could see you. You could see them, but you couldn't talk. And so my mother saw my brother coming out of this place with his nose bleeding, and she thought the worst. And so there was nothing they could do. So we boarded the plane with my brother bleeding from his nose, and so we came to Miami.
0: You came to Miami Beach in 1961. All of South Florida is heartbroken, really. The Cuban-American community is in that this disastrous, this hope that Fidel Castro would be taken out, it didn't happen. And so there's this long period, which I call sublimation. South Florida, you had a lot of angry exiles. You had a lot of heartbroken exiles. You had a lot of homesick exiles, such as you and your brother. You were lucky in that your parents were able to rejoin you shortly. But as you said, with others who ended up at orphanages and camps across the country, it was not as easy.
1: Yes, we were. We were very lucky. And I'll tell you, my mother was able to get a job sewing in Miami Beach. And so we moved to an apartment in Miami Beach. We had a one-bedroom apartment. I used to sleep in the walk-in closet, and my brother slept in the living room. But even though we were growing up in Miami Beach, you know, we were poor and we didn't know it, because we were living in a place that people used to pay thousands of dollars to come on vacation. My first job was a job working cleaning pools for a man named Murph the Surf. Three guys. I worked two hotels for three guys, Roger Clark, Alan Kuhn, and Murph the Surf. All three of them got arrested later on for a very famous burglary that they committed. But here we were. My father was making $1.75 an hour. I was making $3 an hour teaching people how to surf. My father said, I'm going to go to Sears and buy a surfboard, and maybe I can make more money, you know, this way. So
0: I want to set and help us set the scene for the 1960s. There are those like you on the straight and narrow, had both father, you know, you had your father, your mother, you had extended relatives. And yet there was a gang scene, just like if you illustrate the Lower East Side and Italian kids and Jewish kids and the genesis of the various different mafias in the 19th and 20th century. There were those that went and sold pot, that did heroin, that did fencing for jewelers, that did odd jobs, that were burglary rings. There were tough guys. You were part of a gang itself, but you thought of it more as a brotherhood, where these other gangs were more criminal gangs.
1: We were. I mean, you know, we were a brotherhood. We were a fraternity more than anything else. And you know, we did this to protect ourselves from other groups. You know, I mean, when we came here, the guys in Hialeah used to go Cuban hunting on the weekends. You know, they used to get six or seven guys in a pickup truck and go looking for Cubans. You know, so we had to do something. You know, so we wouldn't be caught alone.
0: And so in the 1960s, the gangsters who are there, you illustrate, and we did too, the bookie wars. They're the Jewish mafia. You think about Normandy Isle, Miami Beach, the Italian mafia, the Irish gangsters and others, the bookie wars. They're blowing each other up over perceived slights. Some guy slept with another person's thing. There's a numbers racket. There's Alfie's numbers racket in Miami Beach. If you are an enterprising person, young Cuban-American, hot-blooded Cuban-American in the 1960s in Miami and Miami Beach, you can go out and be a mercenary. You could take bombing jobs. You could take, you know, you could go shiv someone. You could go bust a tire and everything, because certainly under LBJ, after Kennedy was killed, there is no rematch for Cuba. The theater of the Cold War had moved to Asia.
1: Yeah, no, after JFK died, I mean, Johnson shut down Operation JM Wave. So that was taken away. Operation JM Wave was a CIA operation that involved, you know, infiltration of Cuba, exfiltration of Cuba. I had someone I knew very well who was involved in that. So,
0: well, hold up. This is interesting. And that by the 1963, Miami was the hemisphere's largest CIA station.
1: Incredibly so. Yeah, Miami. Although the CIA was not supposed to operate in this country, the CIA station in Miami at that time was the largest the CIA had anywhere.
0: Wow.
1: Yeah. So there were thousands of people working for the CIA then. When Johnson froze that, a lot of people went without a job.
0: It turns out you had an interesting godfather in the revelation in this book, is by the time you had acquired, by the early 70s, and you're a teenager, you're a hot-blooded high schooler, you're trying to figure out what to do, and you're getting in some sort of trouble, E. Howard Hunt is checking in on you. This is the CIA guy's kind of demolition guy in Latin America. He is, you know, intrigued with the Watergate burglars and your father-in-law and everybody. You were shocked to learn that this guy was checking in and making sure that you would not drift too far into the criminal life. Tell us about that.
1: I had decided to get away from the criminal life after I finished my internship. Well, I started an internship with Miami Beach Police Department. And by that time, I had obviously decided to go into law enforcement. But it was funny because I was still the president of my fraternity, my gang, and I was...
0: You were president of your gang and trying to get an internship with the Miami Beach Police Department.
1: And working undercover for them. So,
0: working undercover, as you illustrated in the book.
1: So anyway, after I finished my internship, I applied for Miami-Dade Police Department. Then it was called the Public Safety Department. And I got the job there. And my father-in-law, in his desire to make sure that people knew that I was, you know, I had a rabbi someplace else, he asked E. Howard Hunt to go into Miami-Dade Police Department and ask how I was doing in the academy. Well, it was taken the wrong way, because E. Howard flashed Justice Department ID and said, you know, I want to come here. I want to find out how this guy is doing, and gave my name and they said, well, can you tell us? No, I can't tell you why I'm checking. Well, so when he leaves, the man who was in charge of the academy came to pull me out of class and says, here, I want you to sign this. And it was my resignation. I said, why are you doing? He says, can you tell me why is the Justice Department investigating you?
0: It's not the CIA. He flashed a Justice Department card. Why is the Justice Department investigating a 21-year-old?
1: Listen, Howard had any kind of ID you wanted at that time. You know, he could have flashed anything he wanted. So he flashed the Justice Department, and the guy thought he was investigating me. So I didn't know what was going on. I didn't even know it was Howard. So that weekend, I go to Tanya's house, and we're sitting there talking. And my father-in-law says, "I hear you're doing well in the academy." I said, "How do you know?" He says, "Because Howard went to check on you." I said, "Oh my God, I can't believe it was."
0: Explain this to me. So your father-in-law is a Cuban patriot hero. He was out Watergate burglar, Musculito and everything. Is there did he have a come to Jesus talk with you or through Howard Hunt of saying, listen, the archdiocese brought you here. You stayed relatively on the straight and narrow in the 1960s. We expect an apprenticeship on your patriotism. You have to go into public service and have a foot in the CIA. If anything like that is ever explicit, by the way, don't kill me for asking you this. I figure it's okay by 2026. I don't want to get bombed near a Burger King in Lejeune Road or anything, but you just... But is this okay? If it's okay, if I can ask you this, Howard Hunt passed away in 2008. We're well past this. A lot of the stuff is getting declassified. But were you ever given like an induction moment, like taken in like, kid, we're going to go back to Cuba at some point, and this is a special relationship. You have service that you're going to pay back to Uncle Sam.
1: When Rolando came out of jail, he asked me if I was ready to join the agency. And I was, but his stepdaughter was not. My wife, Tanya, opposed it. She said, no. My mother went through hell with Rolando, and I'm not going to go through that with you. Besides that, I want to raise my children in Miami. And if you go with the agency, then you will be transferred to God knows where, and then we'll have to live that. No. And that just did it.
0: You know, one of the amazing things that you illustrate for us, and I go to lunch out on this story. In fact, I was at the Ocean Reef Yacht Club in February giving this presentation about my book, Hotel Scarface. You held my hand when I met you to report for Hotel Scarface and told us about the spiny lobster and how this accelerated Miami's decline into kind of drug madness in the early 70s. Now, this confluence of kind of the failure of the Nixon presidency, Gerald Ford being a caretaker, Jimmy Carter coming in, everybody thinking pot's going to be legalized. And meanwhile, the corrupt Bahamian government bans Cuban fishermen from its waters, saying that the spiny lobster, you and I had this lobster together, is its national self-determination. It's its heritage. Tell us why that was a tipping point for Miami's cocaine and murder madness.
1: We had thousands of lobster fishermen in the Miami River. They were mostly getting the lobsters from the Bahamas. They had permits to fish the spiny lobster in the Bahamas. But Pendling, the prime minister of the Bahamas at the time, had a very close relationship with Fidel Castro. And there had been problems between Cuban-based Cuban fishermen in the and the Miami-based Cuban fishermen. There have been confrontations, there have been shootings. I think a Cuban child a Cuban-American child was shot and shot in the head. I don't remember what happened to the child.
0: No, this is a really valuable cash crop, right? Yeah. And you were trained, a lot of these guys, as you explained, and in the JM Wave articles, were trained for, they knew the coastline of Florida thousands of miles perfectly. Better than any Navy SEAL or anybody could know it. And when they realized there wasn't a rematch, they're like, okay, we can tide ourselves over by being lobstermen and coming into the Miami River. But after a certain period of time, especially with the Bahamian government in cahoots with Fidel Castro, there was this value proposition by 1975. Why go out and deal in those waters and get guts all over yourself and bycatch and everything when you can do something else?
1: And that was the birth the rebirth of the motherlode. Of course,
0: the marijuana motherlode.
1: Yes, of course, we had motherlodes, as you know, during the prohibition days. So, but this was marijuana motherlodes, and that brought, and the whole thing changed because they realized that they could bring in 1,000 pounds of marijuana, and they could bring in 2 kilos of cocaine, and they make the same money. So we started getting cocaine in larger quantities that we had been until then, but with the added attraction of getting the Colombian directly on boots on the ground in the United States with the distribution of the cocaine.
0: So let me understand this, Raul. And first, let me reintroduce you. We're joined by retired Lieutenant Raul Diaz. He's author of Killing the Lieutenant, Fighting Miami's Cocaine Wars, Hunting Griselda Blanco, and My Fight to Stay Alive. He's also a main character in my book, Hotel Scarface, and was in the book Cocaine Cowboys. In my conversations with you, when we met around 2007, 2008, you said that going back to Cuba, a pot smuggler was looked at as low class, a marimbero. And yet, a marimbero, right? A pot smuggler, a spash, these mothership people, that was a low class thing to do, is traffic in pot. And yet you had somebody like Alvaro Cruz, a Bay of Pigs hero, someone who everybody from that 1961 failed invasion looked up to. He was leading this mothership strategy. He was the one out there saying, I know all these people who were in CIA training with me, and you don't have to be slumming it. You can make money. So why was that cognitive dissonance of patriotism and something low class?
1: Cubans had to give a lot up when we came to this country. And so some of the things that were given up were those. You know, we had to change certain things within our own culture and accept things that we wouldn't have accepted before. And this was one of them, where some people made millions of dollars, and they stepped back away from the smuggling and created legal businesses. And people knew where they gotten that money to start that business, and yet they accepted them as new pillars of the communities. Because at that time, people figured, you know what, we're going to do what we need to do to get up ahead again.
0: I'm sure you remember that what your paycheck was, let's say 50 years ago.
1: I was making $125 a week when I joined the police department.
0: In the early 70s, in 1971.
1: Yeah.
0: By 1975, what was a bale of marijuana going for, much less the curiosity of a kilo of cocaine? There still wasn't a lot of cocaine coming into Miami.
1: Depends on the size of the bale, okay? But a pound of grass was going for about $250 for a pound of grass. 2 pounds of grass, you paid $500. For a kilo of coke, $50,000.
0: So that kilo of cocaine, as you illustrated for me, once it was chopped up and stepped on and all the baby laxative and everything was added to it and adulterated, its street value could be as much as 15 times that amount. It could be $700,000.
1: It could be six times, because usually the cocaine that came in was about 90 to 96% pure, but mostly was around 90. So you cut it down to street level, which was between 12 and 15%, make it 15%, and you got 6 kilos. At 15% out of 1 kilo of 90%.
0: And so here's the problem, talking to you, talking to your partner, Raul Martinez, talking to the late Diosdado Diaz, DC Diaz. I spoke with Wayne Black for the book. Other people in law enforcement is you were not getting paid anywhere near your value. And whether you were looking at homicide or terrorism or whatever it was in the mid-70s, when any enterprising pot smuggler, heroin smuggler, cocaine smuggler could easily grease you. If you were not ethical, if you were looking the other way, there was so much money deluging the system. You know, indeed, by 1980, the Federal Reserve of Miami had a $5 billion cash surplus, more than all the other Federal Reserve banks combined. It was child's play to grease someone like you. Certainly, you illustrated for me the attorneys, the judges who were being paid off. Rudy Redbeard, one of the main dealers in my book, said that some of these judges were his protégés. He called them, or he had cops on his payroll. Where's your mind in 1975? They're like, I'm okay with a couple $100 a week.
1: You know what? When we arrested Rudy Redbeard in his house in May of 1978, of course, it looked like a Hollywood play, because when we stopped them, they were in a white Rolls Royce car with white seats. Rudy was wearing a white frock.
0: Yeah.
1: His wife was wearing a white dress. We had Sunshine Sammy, the piano.
0: Playing the piano.
1: Dressed in white. So we all went to Rudy's house to do the search warrant. And there in the house, there's like $900,000, 54 kilos of coke. That was being held by a man in May who in December was working putting
0: vinyl tops on cars.
1: Vinyl tops at Anthony Abraham. So in 5 months, Rudy had that. Now, when he got the money back, because in those days, there was no laundering statute.
0: Money laundering statute. So you could get your money back, yeah.
1: Well, he claimed that he got that from a seafood company that he had.
0: The Manchero Fish Company.
1: And he was given 50% of it back. So he went and ordered a bottle of Dom Perignon placed on every table at the mutiny. And that's how he celebrated it.
0: Now seize that point for me. The mutiny, right? This is where you and I, our Venn diagrams join, and you mentioned it in the book. Considering that this place opened in 1972, it was the Sailboat Bay Apartments that Burton Goldberg opened technically in the late 60s in Coconut Grove, Miami. You guys can look up Hotel Scarface, my book. Is it just coincidence that E. Howard Hunt was one of the founding members of the mutiny?
1: I don't know. I have no idea to tell you, but...
0: Why did you end up there? How did you end up there and you never paid for anything?
1: I started going there to meet the monkey. To meet Ricardo, you know, whenever he wanted to, you know, once in a while we would meet and say, meet me at the mutiny. And
0: that's why the mutiny? Why the mutiny? Why not Flanagan's? Why not, you know, why not Captain's Tap? Why not another place? Why not McDonald's on Lejeune Road? I mean, why would you go to a place that's full of spooks and dopers and other cops and be so...
1: It was like a DMZ, okay? There, any side of what was going on in Miami, could enjoy a nice time without being concerned with somebody from the other side bothering them. You walked into the Mutiny on any given night and you would find table 14 with Rudy and Carlene, and then you would find the Monkey sitting another place, and then the Villaverde brothers sitting another place, and then you would find the governor, you know,
0: or of Florida, or Claude Kirk,
1: or a senator, or the chief of police. So everybody just started going there. It was just one of those things that you wonder what happened. I don't wonder. I just went there, you know.
0: So here's the question: Am I free to ask it in 2026? Because many people ask me in the book. Was the Mutiny a CIA front? This disco and hotel, was it a CIA front? You have other people linked to the Kennedy assassination, Bernardo de Torres. You had Monkey Morales. You had Sarkis Sohanalian, Sarkis the arms dealer. You had the Villaverde brothers. You had all these orphan mercenaries. I mean, how did they just all end up in one place? I could go to Flanagan's on Biscayne Boulevard and not bump into anyone.
1: Well, to begin with, it was in Coconut Grove, which was a very nice area of Miami. Burton made sure that he had some beautiful ladies working there. And it was a classy place. Burton built a very, very classy place. And, you know, I mean, he built a very classy place. And he had Fernando Puig for security guy, you know.
0: Fernando Puig, who's this gigantic Bay of Pigs veteran, was his bouncer. And he was killed in the early 80s. And he must have been a friend with the Villaverdes and the other people. So if you have that guy at the front door, it's understood that this is a safe place. It's a DMZ.
1: Yes. Yes. Fernando was a safe person to be with from any side of the Miami community. He was the right person for the job.
0: This environment, you illustrate in the book, like one of the great turning points of July 1979, the Dadeland Mall massacre, which was really a beyond the pale. You have this very crowded mall in South Miami, and these gunmen come in broad daylight. There's a Crown Liquors next door to a Cazoli's, and they notice the two cocaine dealers are there, and they just blow the place up. And this was, in many ways, I mean, everybody has covered it. It's been in every book. This made national news, and this is when you realize that this was no longer kind of sleepy, high-class cocaine or people sipping or doing tootin' lines at the Mutiny, but this was life or death. And as you illustrate, that the Colombians illustrated that they would kill anyone and everyone, whether it was a maid, whether it was a kid. I'm going to take it.
1: Before that, Robin, I started thinking that we had a problem a couple of weeks before that. Remember the shootout on US 1?
0: Right. As you illustrated in the book, just a broad daylight shootout.
1: With police officers involved.
0: Right.
1: They were shooting it out with police officers in a police car. I mean, they were shooting two guys. The police started following them, turned lights on, turned siren on, and these guys just kept shooting.
0: So let me excerpt this from the book. This is in your book, Killing the Lieutenant. You said, more importantly, as this happened, you finally began to develop informants, which was really vexingly difficult. You're a Cuban American, and the Colombians, many of them were, as in your own words, kind of reptilian with this. Their eyes showed absolute sociopathy, psychopathy. And yet you write, I'm quoting, here's how to flip a Colombian in 1980. If you considered how callous and ruthless these guys were, you might have thought coming down twice as hard on them might crack them. Maybe beating them up a little or threatening them with violence would soften them. But I didn't do that. Didn't need to. The ruthlessness of their own people was the weapon I employed. We bust them, take the coke, and let them go. Sound crazy? The only thing that was crazy about it was how quickly some guy from the brutal streets of Medellin with probably 10 murders under his belt would start crapping his pants. He'd now have to go explain to his bosses where 50 kilos of their coke went. You think a cocaine kingpin would entertain one of his runners saying $1 million worth of product had been confiscated without an arrest as proof? Only a moron would think they weren't being ripped off by that guy. And most of the people near the top of the cartels weren't morons. Actually, I didn't know Griselda Blanco, the godmother's IQ, but the more I learned about her organization, the more brilliant I thought she was. Heartless, but genius. When I busted these guys and I told them to leave, they would beg me to put cuffs on them. I'm not leaving. Please. That's paradoxical. True.
1: They were afraid. They were afraid that they were going to, I mean, look, if figure yourself one of the top guys here, and then you get a couple of your gophers come in and say, hey, boss, you know, we got stopped by the police, and they seized our 50 pounds of coke, and they let you go. Yes. And where's the receipt for the, they didn't give us a receipt. They're dead. They knew they would be dead. And so we used that. We used that against them.
0: The combustibility of all of this is, I want to know where your mind was when the Mariel exodus happened in 1980. 1980 was a really hinge moment for the entire Cold War, right? Jimmy Carter, obviously Florida's a swing state back then, and Fidel Castro sees this bluff, and he sees the embassies are being invaded, and he's saying, I'm going to flush my harbors of 120,000 to 150,000 Cubans. Many of them were let go from asylums. Many of them were homosexuals, undesirables to him. He called them escoria, scum, which is something that a lot of them took on names afterwards. And Janet Reno and the others in South Florida were ill-prepared to deal with that deluge of people coming in. Suddenly, a lot of people sprung from the jails who were willing to take tasks, willing to go work for some of these older money Cubans and Colombians and take on odd jobs for them, because three square meals in a prison, as you and your task force illustrated, were far superior to, you know, life in Cuba. What was going through your mind as 1980 was happening?
1: First, I just come off hepatitis that I caught when I was working narcotics. And I was at Tamiami Park. I was there with a friend of mine from the CIA. And he and I had gone to grade school together in Cuba. And what's coming from the buses that are coming up from the Keys to Tamiami, and they're delivering these people there. And I'm looking at what's coming into the stadium. And I'm telling us, I've said, Willie, these people cannot be Cubans. These are not Cubans. Because for the first time, I saw Cubans tattooed. In Cuba, if you wore a tattoo, you were considered nothing. You were lower than anything. So, I mean, these guys were, a guy had open eyes tattooed on the eyelid. It was the weirdest thing.
0: So real assassins, as we saw some of them, we illustrated in the book, had it on the inside of their lips, that if there was any doubt that this person would garrote or strangle anybody, he was absolutely for hire. And here you are being flushed, let off into the United States. It's not my problem. I want to illustrate another part. I want to excerpt another part of your book, Killing the Lieutenant. I'm quoting author Lieutenant Raul Diaz. Here's a typical murder case in 1980 in Miami. You'd find a body either in an apartment, a house, or out in the boondocks. Most of the time it was shot several times or cut to pieces. Maybe you'd find a car, maybe not. Then you'd find the deceased IDs, which was false, of course. The house address listed on it was also fake. So after hours of investigation, we had nothing more than we did when we greeted the body. We'd send it off to the medical examiner. Maybe two or three days later, he'd get a call from an attorney. He would notify us that the attorney would come with our office with a passport picture of the deceased. The lawyer would say, this is the guy that you found on Kendall Avenue, whatever, and I have his family back in my office. They want to come and take the body back. Well, before they did that, we had to interview them, obviously, because we had no other leads. The family's answers would be as follows. I don't know. I don't know. I don't know. And in the end, we still had jack shit after wasting all of our resources, which focused you, as Miami ends up on the cover of Time magazine in November of 1981. Paradise Lost. It's the murder capital of the hemisphere. It's out of control. You need a person with extraordinary kind of existential abilities to go out there and put a dent through this stalemate, actually put fear of God into people. In your own words, to make an omelet, you had to crack eggs.
1: It's true. And let me tell you something. The political powers in Miami, that our local political powers in Miami and Miami-Dade County had not really been, other than, you know, trying to make our life miserable, but, you know, you got to close your offices and you got to investigate and you got to get these people off the street. They really were not doing much. But when that article came out in Time magazine, boy, it was like somebody lit a fire under ass and everybody started moving. And that's when I thought, you know, it's an interesting time to put together a little project. You know, I had worked task forces before, and I saw and I knew the advantage of task forces, and I knew that we could probably make a dent on this situation if we had a good task force. That's when I put together a proposal for CENTAC 46.
0: What made the difference between a task force and a blue ribbon panel? Let's just have committees and committees. We knew it was on President Ronald Reagan's desk the first 100 days. He deputized his vice president, George H.W. Bush, to run the South Florida Drug Task Force. It was a huge embarrassment for the United States to have effectively a failed state on the bottom tip there. It was a huge black eye from the Cold War. And so someone like you, going back to your Pedro Pan and CIA chops and everything, you look the part. You look like Ponch from Chips. You know, to say that we got it. We have a sheriff with shoot to kill in a kind of a lawless town. And that's what you were set up with come 1981.
1: You have to differ between political task force, like the ones you were talking about, and real police task forces. A police task force, like the one I was thinking about when I was putting together the proposal for Section 26, has the advantage of having a multitude of jurisdictions working together. You have people. The most important thing about such a task force is that you have communications. You have communications going up towards the federal levels of DEA, ATF, Customs, and the CIA, and information flowing back to us as a result of what you sent up, which we were never doing before CENTAC 26. So there is a big difference between the two task forces. One is made to look good and to for the vice president to stand before a podium and say, look how many tons of cocaine.
0: Okay, Raul, but it also puts a target on your back. In reporting this book, you know, you get the swashbuckling lieutenant homicide guy. He's crooning at the supper club Ronnie's. He's seen at the mutiny. He's getting national press. I see you proudly sitting with the CENTAC people at that table, right? He's working informants. He has the ultimate Machiavellian informant in Ricardo Monkey Morales. And even hollow point bullets and stuff, like shoot to kill, like who gets this kind of stuff? You get to work with the gorgeous, brilliant June Hawkins and her now husband, Blade, Al Singleton. And so I imagine, you know, from an organizational dynamics perspective, a lot of envy, as you illustrated, inside various channels of law enforcement, in addition to the dopers and other people who didn't appreciate you making their lives difficult in the 1970s, who were going to come after you.
1: But you see, let me tell you something. I never thought, and it's something that Tanya and I talked to me about later on when things were getting worse. I never thought about my personal safety. And as a result, I didn't think of the safety of my family. Okay. And that was my fault. I should have thought about that. But I also knew one thing. The Colombians we were facing were not stupid, okay? They feared justice in the United States because although we had corruption, it was not as total as it was in their country. In this country, you can't buy all the judges. You can't buy all the prosecutors. You can't buy all the cops. You can't buy all the jailers. You may be able to corrupt some, but the massive corruption that existed in their own country does not exist in this one. And so I knew that they knew that if they, a Kiki Camarena situation would not exist here because they knew they were going to get haunted, hunted, brought down, and face justice. And then they could actually face the electric chair.
0: Here's a related question to that. And this is documented in an excellent book that you yourself handed to me. You were a main player in it. It was called The Cocaine Wars. It's a book by Hugo Sabagal, Paul Eddy, and Sarah Walden. It came out all the way back in 1988, right before the last act of everything that happened with Willie and Sal, with, you know, you and I talking about the mutiny, Los Muchachos, the biggest, these Cuban Miami high school guys were by far the biggest cocaine dealers in Miami history. How is it that a book like this that came out in 1988 did not once mention the biggest cocaine dealers in Miami history?
1: Which case? Which book?
0: The Cocaine Wars. It mentioned everybody, every player, every dealer. Rudy Redbeard is in it. But these guys who were nabbed by the state prosecutor in 1980, who are on the run by 1988, they're not mentioned once. And the Justice Department only catches up to them in 1991?
1: For the same reason that Willie and Sal were not in my radar.
0: How could they not be on your radar, Padrino? They were the kings of the mutiny when you were there. You were helping security at another club in Coconut Grove, which was Ends and Bitters, which was run by Neil. They came and went all the time.
1: People didn't talk about Willie and Sal. When they flashed their monies, they were within their own world. At the mutiny, they were no different than anybody else there, you know? Although it was, you know, rumored they were partners with Burton and all that, you know, I don't know. But they were not on my radar.
0: Was it that these guys were not murderous at the outset, that they were make love, not war? And if you stiff them, it was, as one source in my book said, a worse than execution was being blacklisted by them. You were not in the party anymore, whether it was Cats, the Mutiny, Ends and Bitters, all these other discos, all those billions coming in the speedboat circuit. It did become violent by 91 and 92 when the Justice Department caught up with them, and it took up until the turn of the century for them to finally see prison time. And the Colombians were a big part of that violence. But was it because they stayed in the lane of just capitalists, dystopian capitalists, selling a crap tons of cocaine and largely not killing people?
1: I'd never heard of Willie and Sal being violent like the Colombians or murdering people. I don't think they turned violent until they started killing witnesses in their own case. If they were, it was done very, very quietly. Like the guys who kidnapped Cheito's brother, and there were like 12 who disappeared, and whoops, I'm sorry, we made a mistake. It was not that group. So we started this other group, and they finally ended up killing like 30 some people. But you didn't hear, you didn't see that in the news media. Nothing was ever said about those.
0: So you were 10 years removed from, leaving the police force in circa 1983. And this was a humiliating time for you, as you illustrated in the book. Your marriage was failing. You had a terrible infection along the entirety of your intestinal tract. You've come very clean in the book about the codependency with alcohol. And it's something that you've been sober now for 14 years. But you wouldn't even notice that the Johnny Walker Black and the Benson and Hedges, the two things you were very known for at the Mutiny, was this stuff that you were self-medicating with your entire life. And reading this book, I wonder if all of the various tableaus you see, and I'm not trying to be your psychotherapist as much as I'd love to inhabit that world, leaving Cuba with your brother and that nosebleed and revisiting that every night and seeing the scenes of like Rolando Masferrer blown into bits when he was supposed to meet you at Burger King, or Emilio Milian at the hospital, losing his legs.
1: That's the one that hurt me the most.
0: I mean, this is the bombings of Cuban on Cuban violence and people blowing up. But then the more things, like you illustrate this little boy on the slab whose father accidentally killed him, and the stuff that you saw. I guess you were always like, go, go, go, go, go, and go on to the next thing, and the adventure of the chase and the investigation and breaking leads. But all throughout, you had to have been a traumatized person. And certainly one of the beautiful things about this book is the way you let your ex-wife and daughters kind of talk openly about what you had become, how all-consuming this was in your life, that they never saw you, and that the alcohol thing only became front and center by the time it was destroying your livelihood and everything else in your life about 15 years ago.
1: No doubt that alcohol had a very large influence in maybe my decisions at times, and I was drinking a lot, you know. I never realized it because, you know, something for, you know, Rolando once told me, he says, I've known a lot of people. I've known a lot of men who were drinkers, and I've never seen anyone drink as much as you and not get this, you know, physically drunk. And I don't know why. I mean, it hurt me a lot, but I would not be a mumbling guy or a falling down guy. No. And my daughter, you know, my daughter will tell you, my father was never, they never saw me drunk.
0: A sloppy drunk.
1: Huh?
0: No. You were never a sloppy drunk. You were very functioning with me. There was glass after glass, snifter after snifter. And we'd toggle between that and small cups of coffee.
1: Yeah.
0: And then the Benson and Hedges, of course. And you lost your brother. One of the terrible blows to you was losing your younger brother to cancer.
1: Yeah, that was a big one. That was a huge one, you know. I've never missed anybody as much as I miss it, man. I mean, but anyways, my brother came later in 2011. And that was another thing, you know. Just when I thought I was out, and they pulled me back in. So anyways, where were we?
0: No, this is all leading to something, in that I think it's symmetrical and beautiful and heartbreaking at the same time, and how you reconnected with, I'm going to introduce another name, Juan Cid, someone that if you read the Cocaine Wars, this was your rival. This was a fellow gang member. I don't know, the Cids, the Utes, the Aztecs. This was a really bright, charismatic guy in 1960s Miami, who came here, who could have been a pre-med, he could have done a lot of things, but he became a prolific pot smuggler and a party guy. He looked a lot like Tony Montana. I was shocked that he took a meeting with me after years of writing him in prison. He might have been in prison for 15 or 16 years. Extremely charismatic, extremely helpful. And here's the thing that's amazing to me is we connected as fathers. And thinking back to all that time that his children missed out on him when he was in prison, was it worth all those partying years at the Mutiny? Was it worth all those swashbuckling years of potloads and his nightclub that he had and the team that he had in Arizona. I never imagined you two would converge the way you did in this book when his son died of an overdose, Johnny, a few years ago, and he reached out. Now, I urge everybody to read the book and to explain this, but it brings back the humanity, I think, the PTSD, the collective trauma, I think, of the Cuban exile experience in coming here, because people resolve things in different ways. Tell us about that.
1: Juan was a criminal. That shouldn't have happened, okay? Like you said, brilliant kid, good-looking kid, smart. His father was a doctor. His father and my father studied medicine together. That's something that we had in common. Our parents had studied medicine together at University of Havana. And then, of course, he felt that I was going to bring him down. And so he felt that he should bring me down before I bring him down.
0: But you two are patriotic exiles. You're here. I mean, you had an affair, you said, and this was all open record, you had an affair with his ex-wife who was with other people, and she was also friends with Monkey Morales. Bizarre love triangles with a lot of marijuana and cocaine. I don't even try to occupy that space. She's now deceased. She had terrible dementia and Alzheimer's. But a lot more should have united you than divided you. He's a largely nonviolent pot smuggler. He could have helped you with a lot of information, but you were rivals. Rivalry persisted into the 80s.
1: In a different world, he and I would have probably been very good friends, okay? But when he reached out to me this time, he reached out to me as a parent. He reached out to me as a father who had lost his son. Now, I know how I felt when I lost my brother, and he was not even my son. And that pain is something I don't ever want to experience. So when he reached out to me, I knew that this man had to have been desperate to reach out to me. And I thought about it before I answered him back. And I said, you know what? Water under the bridge. I said, let's meet. He came to my office. We sat there like two friends, and we talked about his problem. And I'll tell you this, I have no doubt that Juan's son was murdered. It was not just an overdose. It was an overdose meant to be an overdose that was given to him. The problem was that there was not one person witness to that situation who could have not been destroyed by a third grade attorney, because they were all hookers and, you know, it was just, there was nothing. No, the physical evidence had been already moved and done away with, so there was no physical evidence. And the witnesses were all terrible. So I told them, I said, you know, nothing is going to happen here. You know, if you report this as a possible homicide, they're going to go see you. They're going to go interview you. They're going to talk to one or two people who were there. And by the time they finish with them, we're going to tell you, forget about it. We can't use these people.
0: Raul, in closing, and what a time for this book to drop and hit, in that you have Cuba nearing a failed state by the year 2026. We don't know how many different U.S. presidents Fidel Castro survived since you came to this country in 1961. But now the Trump administration's man in the hemisphere is none other than Marco Rubio, Secretary of State. You must know the family. I left it on the cutting room floor, and I hope I don't get deported or imprisoned for saying that he very plausibly was guarding a stash house for the Tabrao cocaine syndicate in 1985. He says he didn't know. He wanted to earn money but that's a great American dream, to be guarding a cocaine stash house and then 40 years later be Secretary of State. Cuba very much has its back to the wall. I did an NPR appearance this week. Trump said, I will go take the USS Abraham Lincoln and park it 100 yards from Havana, and Cuba will fall. What do you think is going to happen?
1: I am very proud of what Marco has accomplished, but I'm not very happy with what Mr. Trump has been doing. Listen, he went and took the stupidest person he could find in Venezuela out of Venezuela, okay? Because the people who really, really head El Cartel de los Soles, the guy is still there, okay? And they pulled this guy who is a
0: doctor. What about, Raul, what about what you're seeing in South Florida? The very same Mariel refugees who were told, like, we got to rid our ports of them, we got to get rid of them. And the people who ran against them in the 1980s, some of them are the most pro-MAGA, pro-Trump people. What would have happened to you and your Pedro Pan people under a Trump administration? If we were to attempt that airlift, would they look the other way?
1: I don't know. Would we have looked the other way?
0: Would the United States under Donald Trump have taken in a Pedro Pan airlift? I mean, he's already duking it out with the Pope. Like, you can't make some of this stuff up.
1: I don't know. I don't know what would have happened, but I'll tell you something. Even if Cuba is freed from this government, I may go there on vacation just to see the beauty of the place, because Cuba is one of the most beautiful places I've ever seen in my life. It is. You know, more beautiful than Jamaica and Grenada and many of those islands. It's just an incredible place. But I wouldn't live there, okay? Because you've got to go through at least two or three generations to be able to get Cuba working again.
0: The things that you've seen in your 60-plus years here in the United States. 70 years. Jeez. 70 years. Killing the Lieutenant is the name of the book. Fighting Miami's Cocaine Wars, Hunting Griselda Blanco, and My Fight to Stay Alive by retired Miami and Miami Beach Lieutenant Raul Diaz, co-written with Sean Oliver. Sir, mazel tov on writing this. Mazel tov on finding sobriety and peace.
1: Well, I'm glad I grew up in Miami Beach because I know about what mazel tov means.
0: You do know in Miami Beach. Come back on anytime.
1: Thank you, buddy. I love you.
0: Thank you. 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I'm Robin Farzad. Thank you for listening. Back with you next week.
2: Welcome to Possibly, where we take on huge problems like the future of our planet and break them down into small questions with unexpected answers. I'm Megan Hall. Today, we're looking at a luxury ingredient that's at risk of dropping off the menu, a truffle. These pungent subterranean mushrooms are famous for their intense flavor, and they're so rare they can fetch thousands of dollars a pound. But those prices might start getting even higher because of climate change. To help us understand more about this mystery mushroom and the dangers it faces, we had James Chafoulias and Shane Toomey from our Possibly team look into it.
3: Hi, Megan.
4: Hey, Megan.
2: So truffles, they're the epitome of luxury. Some have sold for over $15,000 a pound. But what is it about them and their scent that makes them so desirable and so worth protecting?
5: It really grabs your brain in a way. It's intense and pungent and garlicky, but also like funky, like an aged prosciutto or something.
3: That's Rowan Jacobson. He's a James Beard Award-winning food writer and the author of the book Truffle Hound.
5: As soon as somebody holds a truffle up to their nose, their eyes get big every time. It's like the truffle face.
6: But Rowan says that this truffle face might become a lot harder to find in the future because these mushrooms are incredibly sensitive to our changing environment.
5: Drought is a big threat to the truffle business. Just like mushrooms, they like water a lot, right? They don't like soil to be too dry. You have to have summer rains if you're going to have those truffles form in the fall.
3: And that's the problem. Research shows that as the climate changes, summer droughts in the Mediterranean are becoming more frequent and more intense.
6: Scientific studies of decades of harvest data confirm that the truffle harvest is dependent on summer precipitation.
2: Can't we just farm truffles and use irrigation?
3: Rowan says that depends.
5: The winter blacks, not a problem because they are farmed very successfully. Most black truffles today are farmed, but white truffles, Appalachians, the Oregon truffles, those are all dependent on wild forests and on semi-normal conditions. So they all could disappear via climate change.
3: And even the land truffles have is under pressure. In regions like Italy, forests are being cleared to expand vineyards, and that wipes out truffle habitat entirely.
5: But there's this tension in Italy and other wine-growing regions that also have truffles, where the more they clear forests, the fewer truffles they have.
6: This is a huge issue for local communities where truffle hunting defines their cultural identity and drives tourism.
2: So what can we do to protect them?
5: There definitely is movement across Europe to recognize the importance of these forests and protect them. Wild truffle hunting is great because it gives the forest a value and a sense of purpose, a sense of meaning to all the people who live there. And it just makes them very appreciative and very protective of those forests.
3: If you've had truffle products and don't get the hype, you may be in for a surprise.
5: If you've had truffle popcorn and said, I don't understand, that stuff sucks, you haven't had a real truffle yet. It's often made with fake truffle scent. Most people, that's the only truffle they've ever smelled, so they think that's what a truffle is.
6: If you want the real truffle smell experience, you have to go to the source.
5: That smell is destroyed by heat and processing, so it's got to be fresh. I think it's really important to go experience a real truffle.
3: And if the conservation movement isn't successful, the truffle face disappears right along with the forests.
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0: If you're a renter or a condo owner, having solar panels might seem out of reach. But if you live in Virginia, Maine, Utah, and now Colorado, great news. You too can harness the sun.
1: Last fall, we were in Germany visiting my sister-in-law, and I looked up at an apartment building and I saw a balcony with a solar panel on it. And I said, oh my gosh, look at that.
0: That's Representative Leslie Smith of Boulder, Colorado, who was the prime sponsor of a bill signed into law on May 7th by Governor Jared Polis that will allow people to buy solar panels that hang on a balcony, like she saw in Germany, or sit on a patio easelback style, anywhere it can catch some rays to generate power. Now even apartment dwellers can go solar and begin to lower their electricity bills.
1: It's not a huge amount, but it can save, you know, maybe 10 to 30% of your bill because you're not having to pull as much electricity off the line outside.
0: The systems range in their power output, but 1,920 watts was the limit set in the Colorado bill. The kits typically consist of 1 to 4 panels, each around 3 by 5 feet in size. In most states, they're illegal for safety reasons. Colorado's law addresses those concerns with 3 basic rules, starting with that you can have only 1 system per address.
1: So you can't daisy chain it and put a bunch together. It has to have a sensor to be able to shut down when there is a power outage. And then the third thing was the UL. It's got to be this UL certified plug.
0: UL stands for Underwriters Laboratories, which tests products for safety. Having a UL certified plug, together with allowing only systems that will shut off during an outage to protect linemen doing repairs, was how Xcel Energy, the largest utility in Colorado, was brought on board. Similar bills are pending in over half of U.S. states, although legislation has been stalled in a few because of utilities pushing back.
1: It lost in Washington, it lost in Oregon, it lost in Wyoming, because I had heard that the electric utilities were really sounding the alarm around the country that they aren't safe. And I'm like, well, not if they have this trip mechanism, they'll be fine. It's interesting. You realize the utilities are looking and talking and, you know, they're like, you may want to try to stop this in your state.
0: So with plug-in solar legal in Colorado, can residents now go pick one up at a local home improvement store and plug it in? Not yet. Underwriters Laboratories has established safety and performance standards for kits, but manufacturers are just now in the process of submitting their products to get that recognizable UL seal of approval. Also, when customers do finally purchase a system, they'll likely have to hire an electrician. That's because for over 100 years, houses have been wired with outlets meant to pull power from the grid. But
2: now we're throwing a different curveball at that, saying we're going to bring in power from a different side.
0: That's Joe Bablow, Principal Engineering Manager for UL Solutions. He and his team evaluated the potential hazards the plug-in solar systems pose by reversing the direction the power travels in house outlets.
2: So there's overload of wires that are in branch circuits. There's touch safe concerns on plugs when you pull a plug out of the wall. You may have to upgrade wiring to make that circuit safe.
0: The hope is that once UL-approved kits hit the market, more states will pass legislation to drive prices down, especially for systems that could connect to a battery and operate during an outage. One notable carve-out in the Colorado law is that very small systems under 391 watts can be plugged into a wall without needing an electrician or UL certification because the amount of energy is so small it's not significant enough to cause an issue. It also can't probably do much more than power a laptop, but every little bit helps. Again, Representative Smith.
1: So I am doing everything I can to make it easier for people to harness the sun and produce clean energy for their homes or businesses.

0: and World Heritage Sites. 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
1: All families are different, and some have parents or children with little to no eyesight. 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
3: I'm Patrick Davidson. On this episode of Recaps, we're sharing another personal history that Caps recorded for the Museum of Ventura County's presentation, Ventura County, the Place We Call Home. Today's storyteller is Laura Flores Espinosa.
4: I'm Laura Flores Espinosa, and I am a lifelong resident of Ventura County. I was born in 1954 in Oxnard, California. That was my first home, the home that I will always remember as a child. I was the oldest and only girl in my family. I have three siblings. My father was a labor leader in Ventura County. My mother was a homemaker. And from the both of them, I think that I captured many values, many good habits, and mostly my passion for the community. And so of my memories that I hold very special are Christmas being one of them. My mother always prepared the home, invited both sides of the family. I don't know how. We had a track home. It was not a large home. And prepared the meal and decorated the house. So that was a very, very happy time for me. She always made encanelados, which are cinnamon cookies. And they were a secret recipe passed down from my grandmother, Cruz Bustillos. However, I later learned it wasn't so secret because other people got hold of it. I've had some bad experiences trying to copy that recipe, and it didn't ever quite come out as well as my mother's encanelados. For Thanksgiving, another special occasion, we would spend with my father's side of the family. My uncle was a mayordomo of a ranch, and so we spent time in the orchards as children, all the cousins, and one of the older cousins had an old jalopy car. He gave us rides throughout the orchards. Later, he got a Corvette car, so that was pretty special. I met my husband, who is really the love and strength of our marriage, in 1972, when we both attended Ventura College. And he had just recently come back from Vietnam, was using his veterans benefits, and I was there to study and to learn. I had no interest in him. But he was persistent. And so, yes, we got married in 1974. We started to raise our family of three children in Santa Paula. And this is where we bought our first home, a home that my kids to this day still love. The house was sold and we purchased another house in Santa Paula. We've actually lived in three parts of Santa Paula, three distinct neighborhoods. So we have a wide circle of wonderful friends and family here in Santa Paula. So my mother's family arrived from Shafter, Texas. It's a little ghost town now, but it was a mining town. And so the mines closed, and the Bustillos family arrived in Santa Paula in the 1940s. And there were plenty of jobs, so many people came from Texas to Santa Paula. And it was...

0: was because of the jobs that were here. I remember having picnics under a tree in my grandmother's yard, my maternal grandmother's yard, and visiting her every Sunday. We would come to Santa Paula. And it was just a very, very special and happy childhood. My mother always took us to parks, museums. We were very fortunate. I did go to private schools, Catholic schools for 12 years. So I feel very privileged myself. And I think it was because of that great background, that wonderful childhood, that I felt driven to give back to my grown-up community now of Santa Paula. We went to Bubbling Springs Park. We caught crawdads. And my brothers rode their stingray bikes to Silver Strand Beach. We would never do that nowadays with our children, but at that time it was a safer time, perhaps. I went with my girlfriends to ride horses at the old Oxnard Dump, which is now the River Ridge, a very nice development. We had just fun times. As an adult, my husband and I tried to do the best that we could to provide for our children. We wanted them to experience similar things, our culture, our faith. So we did those things that every parent wants for their children. Our children are now adults. One of them lives in Santa Paula, remains in Santa Paula. However, the other two, one lives in Canada and the other one lives out of state. They have good jobs and I'm proud of them. We have one granddaughter, Isabel, and she, of course, is the light of our life. Some interesting things that happened over the years. I mentioned earlier about giving back to the community, and my way of doing so was to be civically engaged, and I encourage other people to do that as well. I heard a term just yesterday, I read a term called to be a citizen and used as a verb. So that's what I've always tried to do throughout my adult life, and I served on the city council from 1994 to 2002. I was the first Latina elected to any city council in Ventura County. I think that's very special, especially since we're commemorating the 150th anniversary of Ventura County. We've been involved, both my husband and I, in Santa Paula Latino Town Hall, all the wonderful nonprofits here that are meant to bring us together as a community, hospice, the Boys and Girls Club. We've done a number of things with those types of organizations. I went to law school as an adult. That was a little unique. I was raising three children and my husband, as always, was very supportive. And that has served me well because I do a lot of advocacy work in Ventura County, mostly in healthcare access, providing and education. Access, higher education access. So those are some of my passions. I can only say I have very good memories of both my native city of Oxnard and my later wonderful city of Santa Paula. This is a community of culture, the smells of Mexican food, of citrus, the beautiful artwork we have here, the murals. I feel that this is a community like no other. It's very, very special. And I'm sure other people say that from other areas, but it really is something that you feel. And feeling is often hard to describe because it's what's in your heart. It's like, what is love? Well, it's all of the things I've mentioned.
1: Laura, what does home mean to you?
0: Okay. Home is all of the smells, all of the sights, family, love, all of the activities that we spend with our friends, neighbors, our family, things like the Espinosa talent show that we do every Christmas. Originally, we did that to lift the spirits of my mother-in-law, because my husband was serving in Vietnam, and that cheered her up. And then we did it to entertain the children. It's about the children. You go through phases in your home life, and oftentimes the happiest ones are something to do with children, whether it's your own children, the neighborhood children, or your relatives.
1: Laura, what did you think your parents were looking for when they moved here?
0: Well, I think they moved for a better life, a healthier life. And I say that for my mother's side of the family. Her father got black lung disease from working in the mines. So he came to Santa Paula for the fresh air and the health care that was offered here. My father's side of the family, they were in Oxnard for a long time. I think my grandfather came from Mexico, but it always led by the jobs that might be available.
1: What do you feel their concept of home was at that time?
0: I think it was to provide for their family and enjoy something better than what they had in their childhood. I think they wanted that for us.
1: Did they talk to you a lot about their memories from, their childhood or their lives?
0: My mother did. She had horses. They came from Texas. Their family owned three ranches. And so she talked a lot about that. My father, I think because he was the oldest child and the male child in his family, his mother died in childbirth after one of his siblings. And I don't think he really had a childhood. I think back now on it, and he had to take his baby sister to school with him in order to go to school in diapers. And thankfully, the Catholic nuns allowed that at that time. It wouldn't happen nowadays, but at that time. But he was so driven to get an education that he had to have been 7, 9 years old. He was caring for all of his siblings while his father went to work. And I think that deprived him of a childhood.
1: What kind of kid were you at that time?
0: Well, I was a bit of a tomboy. My brothers were all playing army. All the neighborhood kids had rifles and helmets and played army. And they wanted me to be the nurse. And I didn't want to be the nurse. I said, no, I want to be the army guy. So, and then my father, we all had chores to do. And my father always gave the boys the yard work and that type of work. And then Laura had to be in the kitchen or cleaning the bathrooms. And one day I put my foot down and I said, no, the boys need to do this. I'll go do yard work.
1: You were a rebel.
0: I think I was.
1: When you look back then, what values do you feel your parents transfer you?
0: I think my parents instilled in me a passion for community, about giving back, and the importance of a good, strong work ethic. Both of them very hard workers.
1: And that's what I was going to ask you. How did they give you those values? What actions did they take on?
0: There's a couple of things. One was obviously their modeling of that themselves, working very hard. My mother at home with 4 children, my father working first as a construction laborer, and then he became an executive in the Laborers Local 585. But it was also our conversations at home. In our family, we had very vibrant conversations. It was a lot of politics. That's where my love of politics came from. We talked about current events. We argued. It was loud. And I distinguished that because my husband's side of the family was a little different. His father, for example, viewed political discussion, or, you know, kind of energetic discussion, as arguing. And he, you know, didn't want that at the table, you know. And so, but they're all very vested in the community, and it didn't deter them, but it was definitely a different lifestyle. And so when my husband and I got married, it was a bit of an adjustment, because I thought we were having dialogue and he thought we were arguing. I said, no, this is dialogue.
1: When do you feel the concept of home changed for you the first time?
0: Well, I was very young. I was only 19 when I got married. So basically, I went from my father's home to my husband's home. But I must have been pretty mature, because that transition was not too difficult. And my husband was always a very good provider, just like my father. All the adult males in my life were always very honorable, hardworking men. And I think about this because later people will be talking about machismo and that word, and they have the wrong concept of what it is. For me, machismo growing up meant my father, my father-in-law, my husband. Those were honorable, noble men. It's a very noble word. It's not a negative word, but it has taken that connotation now. So I kind of, I resent that, because it is not the men that I know and the way I was raised.
1: That rebel spirit that you had at your early years, did that evolve later? Or do you still feel that you've been shaking things?
0: Oh, I've never stopped shaking things. In high school, I remember the counselor watching my friend and I, my male friend and I, walking down the hallway and, you know, looking at us like we were doing something wrong. We were just walking to our class, but he saw us every day walking to our class, so he maybe assumed something. And I just remember also in junior high school, seventh grade, you know, I learned never to cross a picket line, of course, from my father. That was the era of Dolores Huerta and Cesar Chavez organizing the United Farm Workers here in Ventura County. And so we had those kinds of conversations at our table in the evenings. And one assignment I did for seventh grade was an essay about the treatment of farm workers. So even at seventh grade, I had this sense of justice or injustice. And then we had a debate with one of the rancher's sons, because many of my classmates were children of the ranchers in the Ventura County. And I prepared, I wrote it, I asked questions of my father. And so I went in ready. And it was a good experience. And the other boy in my class, his name was John, was, you know, equally prepared. And then I ran for school office in high school. So I was always conscious of community and politics and justice.
1: So does that sense of justice or injustice shifted the way you perceive home?
0: Well, I went from a bubble of happiness and everything is beautiful and a sheltered Catholic schoolgirl life to reality. When I moved to Santa Paula, there was racial strife, and it wasn't always the beautiful picture that as a child you see. Not that anybody sheltered me, but I was a child. I was able to enjoy my childhood. But as an adult, I began to see more and more of the injustices in life, and especially in employment. My own employment in particular, I would rate number one on exams for promotions, and I wouldn't get it, you know, things like that. And I started to be more, introspective about, well, what am I doing wrong, you know, instead of that outgoing person that I had always been. I felt that I was, maybe I was the one doing something wrong. But then as I matured, it really showed me a shift in the culture of the community and the reality of the community.
1: So do you feel that was a shift on the culture of the community, or was it the way you approach life and the community that helped you?
0: Mm. Well, I compare it to the 50s and 60s when I was growing up, and things had improved for Latinos in Ventura County. The men were coming back from the Korean War. They had VA benefits, so they could purchase homes. That was the way you lifted your family life economically. You were able to purchase a home. And in Oxnard, previously it had been redlined, so people of color, including African American Latinos, could only purchase their homes in certain parts of the area. But after that shift, they were able to purchase homes in other parts of the area. To buy your home, to go from South Oxnard to North Oxnard, oh, you made it. That's what that meant. And my parents made that shift. Unfortunately, it was after I got married, so I never experienced that north side living. I experienced the south side living, but we all got along. Again, that's the childhood memories. So then going to Santa Paula, also as homeowners, my husband and I purchased our home very shortly after we got married, and it was in a mixed community. All the families had children about the ages of our children, and we all were good parents, middle class, I would say. But there was something distinctively different in the political arena. And in 1994, after I was elected, I was an advocate for affordable housing, and that was new at that time. Nowadays, everybody sees that there is a very great need for affordable housing. But in 94, they were very angry and upset, many people in Santa Paula, that we would dare advocate for that. I think there was some resentment that I was a Latina, I was educated, I had a law degree, I came well prepared to all the city council meetings. That just didn't sit well with some people. And I was a strong advocate. I wasn't, of course, what they don't know is I carried my rosary in my pocket. And when I was nervous or it became very heated in the room, I would just rub my rosary beads. And that gave me strength. And I relied on my faith to get me through those terrible times because they were very ugly. I don't even like to talk about it because it was very painful. Painful not only for me, but painful for our community. But there were a lot of good people too. And for them, I'm very grateful.
1: So when I hear your story and so, you know, your upbringing and then getting married and then starting to see a shift in the community and the things that you advocated for, when I, what do you hope people can aspire? I'm trying to relate it to home as well. I also would love to know what you think your what do you think your children think about home?
0: The still remember our first home on Mariposa Drive, because that's where they spent the majority of their childhood. They will remember good times and also some struggles. I think because of my involvement in politics, one of them is became very angry because he saw what was going on and he was old enough to understand what was going on. So he became a little rebellious himself. And but I'm proud of all three of them because they are all three are politically engaged in one way or the other. And so I think the efforts of my husband and I did have an impact in a positive way on all three of them. One is very much into preserving his indigenous practices. And our daughter is very much into, she is an urban planner and she sees the need for public transportation and the environment, protecting the environment. And our son, our youngest son, also environmentalist and protecting the community. So I'm proud of all three of them.
1: What? So going back to the question I asked you at the beginning, after all the things that you've shared with me, I'm going to, what does home mean to you?
0: Home for me is faith, family, and love. It's very simple. And I think all of those three things you nurture throughout your life, and they go through phases, and it's like hills and valleys. Sometimes there are good times and sometimes there's not so good times, but faith, family, and love, I think is that for me narrows it down. The physical house, yes, that is the structure. But it is our families and our neighbors, our community, the extended family. That's how I view it. Our community is our extended family. How can you fail? How can you be unhappy in this life? Because we're surrounded by beauty, not just the physical environment, but the family and the neighbors and all of our compadres. Those are all such really special memories. New Year's dances at the Knights of Columbus here in Santa Paula, always fun. Late night menudo, it always revolved around food. And so that was very much a part of the joy in our lives. Weddings, quinceañeras, just all those special occasions that are so meaningful. We had a compadre recently pass, so it brought back memories of our times together. And I remember, since I did not drink at the time, I was the driver, the designated driver. So I had all these compadres in the car and the big Cadillac, because our compadre was a very successful businessman. And there I was driving. The New Year's Eve party goers.
1: In relationship to this, what do you hope the community can become? What do you hope your legacy will be?
0: Ooh, that's a loaded question. The legacy for me is that we made even a tiny impact on the lives of the community here in Santa Paula. And I see it. I see it, but it's not enough for me because I know there's more to do. But gee, we had the first youth master plan. We had affordable housing being built. We had a Spanish language translation finally in our Santa Paula City Council meetings. all of those struggles, but we have it now. And it's all for the good because the entire community benefits from that. We hope to have a community college expansion out here. It's been over 21 years since that promise was made. And so that means all the students in the Santa Clara Valley went without the ability for higher education. We will have a brand new hospital built on the 126 with surrounding supportive services for our community. And that's the right thing to do. So that's what I hope to see before my life ends.

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So let's get the vibe started.

0: Ventura Vibe has reached its 100th episode. And as Caps Media is celebrating their 25th anniversary, I thought I would do an episode highlighting these big milestones. I got to talk with some people that have been involved with Caps for quite some time. There's an excellent crew of people here. Let's get a little behind the scenes with Caps Media and KPPQ. We're going to hear from Elizabeth Rodino first. Elizabeth, what is your role here at Caps?
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0: How long have you been at Caps?
1: I started here in 2011, and then we built the radio station in 2016 and went on the air in 2017.
0: Okay. And the radio station, that's kind of your baby, right?
1: That's my baby, yes.
0: Oh, okay. How did you get into radio?
1: I started in radio in college. So I was really interested from the music aspect. And so I started in college and was the music director at my college station back east.
0: So you have a lot of experience. Mm-hmm. What has been the big motivator to do radio here at CAPS?
1: I think that it's part of community. It's an important aspect of community engagement, kind of expanding a reach in the community. And the great thing about radio is that it's easy entry.
0: Yes.
1: So it's a simple way to learn how to express yourself and how to convey your ideas and share what's going on in the community, much easier than shooting video and editing video. So I think that's the beauty of radio. Anybody can do it.
0: Yes. What do you find most gratifying about the work you do here?
1: I think helping people explore their creativity. I think I like to be a facilitator in teaching people how to use equipment and technology that may be daunting to people of all ages.
0: Yes.
1: And then to see them produce something and to really get excited about what they do.
0: I've seen you in action. You're a very good teacher. And you're a very good facilitator, too.
1: Thank you.
0: Well, do you have any thoughts or words of wisdom you'd like to impart while we celebrate these milestones?
1: Yes, we're very happy to be celebrating 25 years in existence.
0: Woohoo!
1: And I think that it's just a great place. In this world, we need a place to share our voice and share our passion. And I think that CAPS Media Center, both in video and in radio, KPPQ, provides an opportunity for people to do that.
0: That it does. Well, thank you, Elizabeth. And thank you for being part of my 100th episode.
1: Thank you. Thank you for producing, working so hard and producing 100 episodes.
0: That's hard to believe. I am with Mark, and he has a show on KPPQ. What's the name of that show?
2: It's called The Pure Rock Show.
0: And how long have you been doing it?
2: It's going to be 9 years this month.
0: Oh, my goodness. So here I am, a newbie compared with you. How many shows has that been?
2: 425 as of this recording.
0: I'm so proud of myself at 100, and that pales in comparison. Congratulations on so many shows. So you've been doing it for a long time. What do you find most gratifying about doing your show?
2: It's just fun for me. I'm a big music fan. You know, I did college radio years ago and have worked in radio and in music my whole life. So this is just an opportunity to do my own thing. You know, I'm the producer, I'm the director, I'm the editor. Nobody tells me what to do. The most fun for me is, turning people onto different music. I play a lot of deep cuts and bands that didn't really hit mainstream. And I've interviewed some great musicians over the years that I've been fans of since I was a kid. And just being part of the local music scene, you know, I help promote all the local shows that fit into my format. So it's just been terrific.
0: What are some of the most memorable interviews you've had?
2: So again, depending who's listening to this, you might not have ever heard these artists, but if you're into 80s, 90s rock, the singer and guitarist from the band Y&T was probably one of my favorites. The singer from Buck Cherry, the singer from Tora Tora. My very first interview was the drummer in a band called Electric Angels that had an album out on Atlantic Records in the early 90s. Never really made it, but I played them back in college. And it's just great hearing all their stories. A lot of them are similar stories. They had some success, but never quite went over the hump. But great stories along there to get there. And a lot of them have come back. A lot of these artists, you know, in their 60s now, and they've raised their families, and now they're doing it again. So it's kind of cool to see the journey they're on.
0: Sounds like you've established some relationship over the years.
2: Oh, yeah, definitely, definitely. Some of them become my friends, and, you know, when they come to town, they make sure I know about it. And, and definitely some listeners to the shows I've met, other people in the local Ventura area that do promotions and things like that, and I do things with. I promote shows that, again, that are appropriate at the Ventura Music Hall here and Ventura Theater and Agora Hills Canyon Club, among other places. So it's just really being fun being part of the scene.
0: That's so awesome. It sounds really fun. Well, thank you, Mark, for being on my show.
2: Oh, pleasure, and congratulations, too. You'll be at 400 before you know it. It goes by quick.
0: I'm with Gary Roll. What is your role here, Gary, at Caps Media?
3: Well, technically, I'm the post-production supervisor, which means everything that we do video-wise should come through my hands or at least overseen by me and checked for quality control. I've also been the senior editor, the staff editor. I'm a cameraman. I work audio in the truck. I run whatever is needed, I assist with.
0: And how long have you been working for CAPS?
3: I've been here almost 15 years.
0: What is the most gratifying about the work you do here?
3: We do a lot of work for a lot of clients. The work I find most enjoyable is that has an outcome simply beyond watching it. I like things that have an emotional impact or have a spiritual impact or have something deeper than just something you're watching. I like to do work for nonprofits. I do work for churches. I do things that have, to me, more depth than just a casual observer, but it's something that emotionally allows a viewer to become involved.
0: That sounds perfect. And now that CAPS is celebrating a big milestone, I'm celebrating a big milestone. Any words you want to leave us with?
3: Well, first off, congratulations on your 100th episode. That is really amazing.
0: Thank you so much.
3: I would think you're probably one of the most prolific artists here work with us at CAPS, and that's pretty cool. Having been here 15 years and over 20 years in production overall, it's an amazing business, and I love what I do. I enjoy who I do it with, and it's a great thing. It's a good thing. I'm pleased to be part of this.
0: Thank you, Gary Roll, for participating in my episode today.
3: You're totally welcome. I'm glad to be part.
0: I'm with Kathy Good. She's done a number of things here for CAPS, and I want to talk to her because she's been here a while. So how long have you been here with CAPS Media?
4: This will be my 19th year. I've spent my entire retirement at CAPS Media. I started doing radio, I did videos, most of which were had something to do with an environment and stuff like that. But then we started the radio. I was on the board, and I thought, well, I think I'm going to move to radio because it does involve far less equipment, and I could do more shows.
0: So tell us the name of your show, and what do you cover on your show?
4: my show is called In the Women's Room, and I started it in 2016, and there was a lot of a lot of women's issues were around, and it was just kind of a natural thing. I mean, I told Elizabeth, our station manager, I pitched it to her, and she asked me a few questions, and which I hadn't even thought about, but they all came together. I mean, it was just perfect that we talk about women and women's issues. So I've featured women and the jobs that they do. And I've also done a lot of talking about women's issues and also about the environment.
0: What has been the most gratifying experience working either with your show or at CAPS?
4: Oh, well, the people, of course. The people here are just great. And you have a real sense of community here. And I've also met so many people, both in our city government and, as I mentioned before, the local nonprofits. I've just met some terrific women. Some of them ended up being friends. That has been satisfying. But also, doing the radio show was just perfect for me because I was a teacher on many different levels from, grade school to university, but it was also a way for me to, get my thoughts out there. Hey, I think of ideas and then I find someone, to talk about those ideas for me within the context of what they do or what organization they belong to. And I do like writing, so I write the script, and I find it all very satisfying, particularly when I have a whole show done. And I can turn it in.
0: Well, thank you, Kathy Goode, for your words on today's episode.
4: Okay. Well, thank you, Nadine. It was fun to do it.
0: We are going to take a little break. When we come back, we'll hear some great stories from the new executive director of CAPS Media. So stay tuned. 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Welcome back to Ventura Vibe. I'm Nadine. Been talking about milestones while celebrating my 100th episode and CAPS's 25th anniversary. Now we'll hear from CAPS's new executive director. Let's take a listen. I have Alex Uvari with me.
3: Hello.
0: Did I pronounce your name correctly?
3: That is correct. Uvari, Uvari. It varies where we are in location. My dad's side of the family is on the East Coast in New York. And so sometimes they say Uvari.
0: And funny story, I've interviewed your dad.
3: Yes.
0: He was on my Dudley House episode, the holiday.
3: Yeah, he's very involved with the Dudley House. And I thought that was so cool that you guys had a chance to speak.
0: It was. He was a great guest. You have big shoes to fill. So I have you here for a number of reasons. Lots of milestones. You're going through some milestones. You're experiencing some milestones.
3: It's a very exciting year for me. I have been engaged for about a year.
0: Oh, congratulations.
3: Thank you. Getting married in September at the Cross in Ventura.
0: Wow.
3: Here. And then we're going to go down to the museum and party after that.
0: That is a good venue.
3: And I'm just looking forward to that. I'd recently become a homeowner. And just in the last few months, I've become the executive director here at CAPS Media.
0: even more milestones than I realized. Congratulations on all of it. And that's a lot to pack in a very short time.
3: It's been very intense. A lot of learning, a lot of growing, much more to do. And I'm just super excited for all these opportunities.
0: Yes, well, we're all excited for you too. So you have a great story at CAPS with quite an arc. So how long have you been involved with CAPS?
3: I've been involved with CAPS Media since I was a junior across the street at Foothill Technology High School.
0: Okay.
3: I joined the Associated Student Body and was the Assistant Technology Director. At that point, my film and multimedia teacher, Cameron Crouch, suggested for me and the other technology director to volunteer on a CAPS production. And that first production that I did was a multi-camera filming for the Ventura College graduation ceremony.
0: Oh, big event. Yes.
3: It was. And I was told to get on a camera, and I put on a headset, and the director was giving me instructions as I was filming the parade, and they were switching it in another room, kind of cutting between all the cameras. And at the end of it, I was so fired up just from the experience.
0: You were hooked.
3: Doing live production. I was hooked, hook, line, and sinker. And after that, my senior year, we, as Dragons, we had a community service project that every high school senior would do.
0: Mm-hmm.
3: And I decided to come here to CAPS. It's a nonprofit organization, and I was already hooked from the filming I was doing. And I was like, oh, cool, I can get more time doing more production, more editing. So I came over here, began volunteering, and then that turned into a internship, and then paid internship. And then over the summer, they liked what I was doing, and they gave me a part-time position. So I immediately began working here, all while getting trained in studio production and multimedia at TDC Studios at the VACE, Ventura Adult Continuing Education. So right out of high school, I found my passion and got into it. And I can't say I've been here ever since. There was a short gap where I left and pursued independent contract work. But almost 20 years ago, all the fun began.
0: Oh, wow. That's kind of the American story, the American dream right here, where you start in the mailroom and then you're the boss, the big boss. So.
3: Yeah, I had had a lot of rungs on the ladder. And then when the rungs ran out, I said, hey, can we add some more rungs for me to climb and pursue other things so that I could stay interested and continue to evolve my passions?
0: Well, I love that story so much. Thanks for sharing it with us. So as the new executive director here at CAPS, what is your vision for the future for the next, 25 years?
3: Yeah, we just celebrated our 25-year anniversary.
0: Mm-hmm.
3: And our board chair, Cliff, said, hopefully we can have Alex here for another 25 years.
0: Yes.
3: So no promises, but I am willing to stick it out as long as possible.
0: Yeah.
3: My vision for CAPS Media is to elevate our brand, become not the best kept secret in Ventura, but become known by all Ventura citizens, become known by Ventura County residents. And I will say, kind of going big or going home is kind of my motto. So my big touchdown goal with CAPS Media is to build out a soundstage studio in the back of our lot. We had built this building that's at Ventura College on the campus here on Day Road. And the building is great. It's beautiful. But we had to cut our budget back a bit. And so we had a footprint for a studio that was planned. It never was built. But my vision is to build out that soundstage, because We had sound stages on the Avenue with Brooks Institute of Photography. Those were purchased, that property was purchased by Patagonia. So that's no longer an asset for students or the community. It's kind of for Patagonia and their operation, which is great. Other than our studio, there's not really many production spaces available for Ventura County. As some are aware, the productions in Los Angeles have taken a huge dive. Mm-hmm. A lot of productions have been chased out, whether that's from AI or funding or whatever. So my goal is to build an attractable space to attract productions from LA, to have them come here, and to partner with the Ventura Unified School District, the Ventura College, the County of Ventura, and have it be a partnership that can benefit all of these individual entities for educational purposes, for creative purposes, for revenue generation, and who knows what else.
0: I love it, and I can't wait to see this all happen.
3: Yeah.
0: Oh, well, that sounds so exciting. Okay, so now I'm going to ask you, what would you say to young Alex on his first day at Caps Media? Looking at your younger self.
3: That's a great question. You know, I would tell that young man.
0: Younger Alex.
3: Younger Alex.
0: You are a young man.
3: I would say, you know, don't give up. Continue to remain curious. Continue to, you know, have a beginner's mind. And even if you are told how great you are and how awesome and creative and great you are to work with, you know, always keep your ego in check. Don't allow, you know, really good commentary or even bad negative commentary, don't let that get to you. Keep your eyes on the prize and something beautiful will happen.
0: That is wonderful. And what do you find the most gratifying about the work you do here?
3: The most gratifying thing about the work I do at CAPS is having an impact on the community. I've met so many great people in Ventura, and knowing that there's even more great people to meet is so exciting. But I will just say one kind of big thing that I did was with one of my many clients, the Boys and Girls Club of Ventura. They had an opportunity to submit a video to Honda for a grant. And the video we created was a fun kind of spoof on Jeopardy. And that video ended up winning the Boys and Girls Club $10,000.
0: Oh, my goodness.
3: And that was just so empowering for me because
0: yeah.
3: I had contributed to a big financial gain for this great organization that does so much good for the youth in our community. And I would say the other great thing that I got out of being here is I was able to become a high school teacher.
0: Oh.
3: So after the Thomas Fire, I was asked to teach graphic design and multimedia at Nordhoff High School. And that experience will forever have changed me and my trajectory. I'm no longer teaching there, but I will always look back on those days and all of the lives that I impacted as a teacher, and all of the great things that CAPS does for the community. It keeps me smiling here at CAPS.
0: Perfect. Well, thank you, Alex, for joining me today and being part of my 100th episode.
3: Congrats on 100 episodes, Nadine. That is so exciting. And
0: thank you.
3: I'm so excited for the next 100.
0: Oh, thank you.
1: Okay, let's turn the tables on Nadine and let's ask her some questions.
0: What?
1: What? Why did you produce a radio show at KPPQ?
0: In 2017, that seems so long ago now, I was listening to a lot of podcasts. And there was just something about it that made me think, I want to do that. I was looking for some resources, and I thought, oh my goodness, Caps, my son had taken some digital storytelling summer camp, and I was very impressed with the facility. He loved it, and I thought, oh, I'll go ask them how to do that. And I met you, Elizabeth, and you told me, don't do a podcast, do a radio show. And it'll become a podcast. And I hadn't even thought of radio. I don't know why. I grew up listening to radio. And so I took the orientation class. And I wasn't sure. There were a lot of buttons to learn. You were very good at teaching, but I was a little wary of being confident to do it on my own. But you let me come in and practice a bunch of times, and that helped. It helped so much. And then I did an 8-episode show, and I thought I was done. You asked me if I wanted to continue, and I thought I would if it were a different show. And you inspired me to come up with a different show. Thank
1: good,
0: you.
1: Good. And you've hit 100 episodes. 100 episodes. What's the most gratifying thing about producing your show?
0: I found it was a good outlet for my creativity without being too much tech. Once I got to know those buttons, I ended up realizing you don't use all the buttons, not all the time. The other thing, it was a really good way to meet people and connect with people in the community. And it was a good way for kind of an introvert to be able to go and talk to people out of the blue.
1: Were you surprised by some of the stuff you learned?
0: Yes. Almost every show, there was something I learned. Surprises happen every day.
1: Great.
0: Part of the benefit of working on this show is getting to know the people that work at CAPS. They are great at what they do and are very dedicated. Plus, they all seem to have this great community spirit. Elizabeth asked me what I wanted to do for the next 100 episodes. I've had some time to think about it now. I'm retiring from my day job this year, and now I get to devote more time to producing more shows. It's not that I want to do anything drastically different. I just like the ability to spend more time talking to people in my communities. I am spending more time in Ojai and Camarillo. I'm getting to know more people there. I'm learning about more places and organizations to highlight, and more parks, and maybe even some landmarks. Thanks for listening, and I hope you'll join me for the next 100 episodes.

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If you've got a suggestion for a Ventura treasure, local resources, or volunteer opportunities for the Community Chest segment, send me an email to

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0: 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I am your host, Tony Pinacchia. On this episode of Spoiler Alert Radio, we are speaking with award winners from the 2026 edition of the Wamanimation Film Festival, which took place in Boston at the Mass College of Art and Design. Wamanimation is a competitive global film festival showcasing animated film stories by women around the world. This year's edition featured 10 films from 8 countries in styles from hand-drawn to stop-motion to 3D and more. Our first guest is Jadwiga Ligenza. Jadwiga is a Polish multidisciplinary artist and stop-motion animator from Krakow, Poland, now based in London. She recently completed an MA in animation at the Royal College of Art and works primarily in textiles, embroidery, and paper. Jadwiga also experiments with music, which is featured in her graduation film, Rock Song. Rock Song won the Jury Grand Prize at Wamanimation 2026. In her spare time, Jadwiga loves living under a tent away from the computer screen. Welcome, Jadwiga Ligenza, to Spoiler Alert Radio.
1: Hi, hello.
0: All right, well, welcome. And first of all, can you tell us briefly about your background and how you got interested in animation and what prompted your move from Poland to the UK?
1: It wasn't ever my idea to do animation, so it's just a collection of random choices. In high school, I wanted to study IT. Then my friends, they advised me to apply to UK universities just because I was always drawing during classes and making illustrations. So I did it just because they asked me to. Then my friends were also moving to UK and I got in to a university that I liked. So I kind of went along with it. So it was really unexpected. And I studied illustration animation at first at Kingston School of Art. And I was really mesmerized by animations that they've showed me. I just really fell in love with it. And what can you do with animation in general?
0: So what was the initial spark for your film Rock Song? Was it driven more by the theme of finding one's place or by wanting to work with the materials or explore stop motion generally?
1: I think there have been a few initial sparks and they all kind of blended into Rock Song. But the very first one was just a thought about a rock rolling down the hill wearing a GoPro camera. I watch a lot of extreme sports videos in my spare time. And I just thought that if a rock would do extreme sport, that would be rolling down the hill. So that's kind of how it started. But then I really wanted to explore stop motion. Also, something happened in my life during the process of making the film. And that situation shaped the film entirely. It was meant to be more fun, just more playful in general. And this life experience changed the whole story. So I was finding my place while making the film about finding your own place.
0: Excellent. So can you elaborate a bit on the materials you used and how their physical qualities related to or even helped to shape the film's tone?
1: Yeah, I've been interested in textiles for a while now. I just love being surrounded by them. They make me feel cozy, and maybe some of the textiles at home, they remind me of my heritage, of my mom, my grandma, all the people in my family. So I think that's why I just love working with textiles in general. But then when thinking about doing a film about rocks, I thought textiles would be just a nice contrast. Maybe I will be able

0: to make the world feel cozy, wholesome, and because rocks are quite hard, but textiles in my work, they bring this feeling of familiarity and softness and tactility that I really love and I'm drawn to. Sometimes even when I don't want my films to feel so soft and calm, I think the materials make my work the way it is.
1: You know, with no dialogue, sound is critical to the storytelling. So how did you work with both naturalistic and whimsical sounds, especially in giving a hard feel to soft fabrics?
0: I did the sound quite late in the production. I knew that the visuals might not indicate that these are real rocks in real forests. So I thought I will play around with recording real rock sounds. And I went into nature and was just recording different rocks bumping into each other. Also, I had this weird microphone that you can put underwater. So I was also bumping rocks under the water for the ending scene. And that kind of came naturally to me. And then the whimsical sounds, the ones that are not real, they're not in the real world usually. Some parts of the film, they are supposed to be mysterious and a bit magic. So that's where I wanted to use a bit otherworldly sounds. Yeah.
1: Kind of going along with this, can you talk about the use of music in rock song to help propel story and set mood, combining a sort of tribal rhythmic bass with the more kind of whimsical vocalizations?
0: I started making music quite early in the whole process. I knew I wanted to try to make my own music for the first time. I used to be in a church choir, so that was any music experience I have. And I thought about the ending scene where the rock is among other rocks, and I really wanted them to sing together. So I think this choir idea was really strong, and one day I just tried to record myself doing different voices and try to harmonize, although I cannot really do it very well, but that's how it started. And I came up with the river song at first, then the rolling song. And then one day I had some free time and I started playing with the sounds I recorded so far and made this kind of trance beats that are in the scene where the rock is trying to get out of the hole in the ground and meets the other rock. So that came really unexpectedly. I was just playing around, not really thinking that I would include it in the film, but then it felt like this is the scene where the rock is really trying its best to go through it. And I really loved this in this scene and also how it's different from the choir bits. So the mood, like, I think I've never really thought about the mood of the film. I was just recording what I felt like, but that's how the film was made in general. Because I was going through something a bit traumatic at the time, I just wanted to make things that I really want to make. And every part of the film is done that way.
1: Well, we agree. So then what is the future of the film Rock Song and for you more generally?
0: So right now, Rock Song is doing its festival run. So I'm applying to different festivals, but I feel like there might be more Rock Song, maybe in another form or shape. But I really loved coming up with anything in the rock world, like thinking about how the rock would experience the world we know. This aspect was so interesting that I would really love to do something with it sometime. But in general, I think I'm really into creating worlds. And right now I'm thinking of maybe making a stop motion film, but mostly just making props and coming up with worlds that feel familiar, but also very magical, also with textiles. But the ideas that I have now, they wouldn't ever come to me without Rock Song. So it's all connected.
1: Excellent. Well, thanks so much, Jawiga Ligenza, for joining us today on Spoiler Alert Radio.
0: Oh, thank you for inviting me and for seeing my film and recognizing it.
1: You are listening to Spoiler Alert Radio, conversations on the craft of filmmaking. I'm your host, Tony Pinacchia. So our next guests are Emma Carré and Mathilde Parquet. Emma Carré is a French animation director, originally from the Brittany region of France. She studied at the EMCA and then La Poudrière, a prestigious school specializing in animation directing, built around hands-on filmmaking and close mentorship from industry professionals. Emma's early career included work with the National Film Board of Canada, and she returned to Brittany and has worked in many roles, including animator, storyboard artist, concept artist, and illustrator for a variety of projects. Mathilde Parquet is a French director and animator and educator who studied art and animation before also attending La Poudrière. One of her earlier short films, Trona Pinnacles, earned several festival award nominations and was shortlisted for a César Award. That same year, she animated on the César winner, Mild Madness, Lasting Lunacy. Since then, Mathilde has worked in roles including editor, storyboard artist, animator, and director. Together, Emma and Mathilde wrote and directed the acclaimed stop-motion musical short film, Signal, about an astrophysicist so obsessed with searching for extraterrestrial life that she gradually becomes detached from her life. Signal premiered at Annecy and has screened at major festivals, including Talon Black Knights and LIAF, earning recognition such as the Young Audience Award at RISC and the Audience Award at the Womanimation 2026 Film Festival. Welcome, Emma Carré and Mathilde Parquet, to Spoiler Alert Radio.
2: Thank you for having us.
0: Yeah, thank you for this.
1: Excellent. Well, first of all, can you each talk briefly about your backgrounds and how you got interested in animation and what drew you together to collaborate on this project?
2: Hi, I'm Emma, and I got interested in animation quite late, I would say, because I didn't have many people around me who were working in art, but it became really clear that I loved cinema and drawing a lot. So after high school, I decided to go there and try, and it worked out. And I met Mathilde along the way because we went to two different schools together, or at least 4 years. She was my neighbor in the classroom. So that's how we got together on an animation project.
3: Hi, I'm Mathilde. Yeah, for me, I really like drawing since I'm a child, and I make a preparatory school art. And in the beginning, I really don't know which work I can do. I really don't want to be an artist because for me, an artist is really alone. And I really want to work with a lot of people. And at this time, I dance a lot, and I was in a group of dance, team dance. And I really like dancing, and my father gave me a DVD about a school of animation, and I discovered a new world, a world with stories and movements and drawing and all this stuff. I can find this in animation. So I think, okay, I think it's my world, animation. And after, yeah, we meet together in schools and we make an exercise of scenario. Help me, Emma.
2: Yeah, we had one specific workshop where we needed to adapt a book into a screenplay, a very short screenplay. And sometimes when they do, like the TINEP students, we don't make that choice. And they decided that we should do that together. And we did it really well and we had fun and it was easy. And God, we know that sometimes it's not easy to collaborate with an artist. You need compatibility. And so, yeah, we discovered that it worked really naturally between us when we were writing.
1: Excellent. So what was the catalyst for the film Signal? Did it start with the space motif or the idea of doing a musical? And how did you decide to merge these together?
3: Yeah, the first things, we really want to write something together. And we really want to try to write something with a little bit of comedy because our previous work was a little bit dark. And we think it can be a great thing to have a little bit of comedy. And we really want to have dance on our movies. So I think for the beginning, it was dance and musical. And after, we try to find the link between us, and we discovered that we really like to speak about a problem of communication. So yeah, we try to put these two ideas together.
2: And also we had a strong wish to do stop motion animation, which is a technique, but it was really early on one of the things that we wanted to play with. I guess when we decided that we wanted to do a film together, we kind of took like a big bowl and put every ingredient that we would want to have and play around, because we also know that making a film is quite a long process, so we have to enjoy every part and be excited about the challenges and everything. So we were like doing our, I don't know, ideal potion there. We were putting the things that we wanted to have. So stop motion was one of them. And yeah, there was the communication. We wanted to play with our references as well, because for like 5 years in school, we kind of realized how much of the type of movies that we liked. We liked the genre movie, we liked the psychological thrillers, but we like very weird and fantasy also stories, and all of that was part of our common ground. So we wanted to find a story in that perimeter. And I guess we both tried to think about small ideas, and we landed on, I think it was an article from the New Yorker actually that I read, like searching for ideas, and I found this interview of someone from the city, SETEI. In this article, there was this man whose job was to like think about what we should do, answer, say if we come across aliens, basically. And he was kind of the ambassador for Earth, and it was his real job. And we thought, okay, but what if this person that is supposed to speak for Earth, what if this guy was terrible for communicating with his close ones and the world around him? So that was the irony that we wanted to play with at the beginning.
1: So was the sequence of creation different for Signal from your previous animations? And did you have all the songs and lyrics as well as rhythmic dance sections created before animating to match them?
2: Yes, basically when you do a musical in animation, the composer is kind of the third author and the third creator that comes really early on into the project and the writing. So we were working with Pablo Pico, our composer, almost from the beginning. We were storyboarding our ideas when he came on board and worked with us. So we worked in parallel. The musical writing was made in the same time as our staging and our storyboards. We did like a few workshops at his home, and then we would go back and work on remote. But it was a long process, but it was really great because we couldn't have done the preparation. What we call animatic is the very rough version of the film. So when we go to animation, all the choices are made, all the rhythm, all the shots, the angles, everything has been decided. So we don't have like a lot of rushes of shots that we won't use later, because animation is a long process. So we have to be efficient. So yeah, we also shoot some video references for the dances. First, it was ourselves. And then we actually worked with a choreographer called Seren Cano. And in one day, we shot all the choreography for the film.
3: Yeah, and it was just an amazing day. It was a really great moment to see how another person tried to understand our project and put some movement on it. And the choreographer, it was just an excellent dancer and really good for improvisation. So it was a pleasure to work with him. And after, it was, we need a lot of time to choose the choreography because he do a lot of movement. And after that, we make the puppet, and it was the reality. And we can see that some puppets cannot do some movements, so we have to choose other movements. But we have a lot of different possibilities, so it was really great.
1: And as far as the music, how did you meet Pablo Pico? How did you all connect?
2: I think we know a few directors in France who collaborated with him He's on a lot of projects, so we heard his work before. And he was also connected to the producer of Sinel. So yeah, we were talking with the producers and they talked about him. And it was also one of the names that we had in mind. Because at the beginning, our ideal plan would have been to find like a group of musicians who has no connection to cinema, but who have like already a strong universe that could fit the project, and then we would maybe write this project with that person. But it appears that we had a lot of challenge ahead of us, and having someone like Pablo who exactly knows how it goes to compose for cinema and compose for animation was actually the best decision we made, because we really needed his expertise to make it easier for us.
1: Signal has a unique tone with deeper elements like a sense of wonder or a need for connection, and lighter elements such as dance sequences and satirizing bureaucracy. How did you work to create and refine that balance from the script phase to any editing choices later in the process?
2: Yeah, that was a challenge. But like Mathilde said, it was part of what we wanted to do. Like, we did graduation films and films in school where we could see that we liked to tackle some heavy subjects. And this time we wanted to also be able to have a lighter tone and without weakening what we wanted to say. But it was really one of the things that we wanted to work on, like trying to refine this balance between the different dimension of our storytelling. I guess it's always back and forth, because sometimes we would lean too much into the heavy, dark aspects of the character and their struggle. It's one of the things that when we are two directors, we can be like each other's lookout for that. So that's great, because in our conversation, we would have like feedbacks from each other saying, okay, I think we lost a little bit of the humor of the comedy. Okay, we can go back and add a little bit of that here, or just lighten or shorten that sequence to go directly in this other one that will balance the entire film. So you have to be extra careful not to lose all those ingredients when you do it. But I don't know if there is a secret method or solution. You just have to work hard on it.
1: You know, this is something that fascinated us with both being involved in radio. Tell us about your process in creating the overlapping worlds of the radio station and the observatory, including the characters and backdrops, and any parallels between the two areas.
2: Yeah, the origin for the two worlds are dictated with the backstory that we gave to our characters, because Claudie is from the laboratory. She's studying sounds, processing them, and her partner, Max, also have things in common with her. We wanted them to be not that far away from each other. They could have had some connection. Maybe they meet at the university, I don't know, studying sound, I don't know. But we wanted him to be around a radio, music, sound. And we wanted to design their worlds to be very familiar. So we have a link between the machine and the device that you can find in a radio station, in also like a recording studio, and her world, which is more probing space and processing the sound that you can find up there. So it was important for us that those two worlds were close enough so we can feel that they could understand each other, because they're both very passionate about those two things relating to sound and all of that. So it was important that the design of those two places connected visually as well.
1: So then how did you divide responsibilities in co-directing Signal? And were there moments where your different perspectives pushed the film onto a new path?
0: We do everything together. It's really easy to choose who do this or this, because we do everything together. We have a lot of common interests, so it was really easy to write together and to make choice. Especially during the script, it was a real pleasure, because sometimes, for example, I have a strange idea, and if I write
3: alone, maybe I don't write this, but because we are two people and I trust Emma, so I try this idea. And sometimes I don't know where this idea goes, but sometimes Emma just say, oh yeah, it's a great idea. Maybe it can be this or this. And I'm just like, oh yeah, oh great. And everything is built like this. And it's a really great time.
2: And for the other aspects of the film, I would say that, yeah, we were pretty much together on all the stages. There was sometimes one of us being a bit more present, like for example in animation, if Mathilde would animate herself, then I would be more with the team on the other set, because when we animate we usually have four sets at the same time. So yeah, we would sometimes divide, not to conquer but to do better. And yeah, Mathilde was way more involved with the editing. I was more the director on the very comfortable couch behind her. That was nice. And me, on the other hand, I was way more involved with Pablo with the writing of the lyrics that I did. So yeah, there was moments where it was also great to be two, because we were kind of giving the other one maybe an heavier load and then doing the other way around. So that's how we worked.
1: So what is the future for the film Signal, and for each of you individually or together?
2: So Signal is still going into festivals in different countries. So we are very grateful for that, to finally get the film to be seen by many different people. That's part of why we do things. So that's great. We would love to go with it more into the different festivals, but unfortunately we can't, but it's traveling, it's the best. And for the moment, we don't have a new project together. We are more starting new project on our own, but we had some occasion to work together, like in storyboards team or in animation. So we are close to each other now. We live in the same city, so that's good. For my part, I'm starting to write a few projects, but it's very early in the development, so I don't know if I can say more. But Mathilde, you want to add something?
3: Yes, actually, I tried to write a new short about a TV show, a reality show, but it will be in 2D animation. But it's really the beginning of the writing for now, though. So, yeah, just this.
1: Excellent. Well, thanks so much, Emma Carré and Mathilde Parquet, for joining us today on Spoiler Alert Radio.
2: Thank you for having us.
3: Yes, thank you very much.
1: You have been listening to Spoiler Alert Radio, conversations on the craft of filmmaking. I've been your host, Tony Pinacchia. On this episode of Spoiler Alert Radio, we spoke with the award winners from the most recent edition of the Wamanimation Film Festival, which took place in Boston at the Mass College of Art and Design. Our first guest was Jadwiga Ligenza, a Polish animator based in London, whose film Rock Song won the Jury Grand Prize at Wamanimation 2026. We also spoke with Emma Carré and Mathilde Parquet, a duo of French animators who co-wrote and directed the stop-motion musical animated film Signal. Signal won the Audience Award at Wamanimation and was runner-up for the Jury Grand Prize. For more information on the guests on Spoiler Alert Radio, click the links under the show information for this episode at spoileralertradio.com. Spoiler Alert Radio is an emerging arts production produced by Tony Pinacchia and Paul Elsnaw. 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

0: 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I'm Barry Vogel. The paradigm of how business is conducted is sometimes changed when methods in other areas of life are employed in business. Sharing knowledge, creating a new network, and being compassionate are a few of the ideas that we'll discuss this week on Radio Curious. Our guest is Tim Sanders, the author of a new book called Love is the Killer App: How to Win Business and Influence Friends. Tim Sanders is the Chief Solutions Officer at Yahoo.com. Knowledge, network, and compassion is the theme of his book and the basis for what he believes will bring success in business. I spoke with Tim Sanders from his office in California's Silicon Valley and asked him to begin by describing what the app in the title of his book, Love is the Killer App, means.
1: The business application. I always remember that technology is just a business process. High technology would be computers, right? So a killer app is something I've heard talked about even before the internet. A killer application, for example, you've heard of the phrase category killers?
0: Yeah.
1: So, for example, Home Depot and the idea of a big box and everyday low prices was a killer app or a killer application to the local hardware store. It was a new way of doing things that became insanely popular and was eventually very difficult to compete with. It became the new standard. In the internet world, email was a killer app for the idea of a handwritten note. So that's an idea of a new thing that became huge, and currently over 9 out of 10 of all notes written between people are currently electronic.
0: And your book, Love is a Killer App.
1: Mm-hmm.
0: Tell us about that.
1: Well, people come up to me all the time at conferences where I speak, and they always want to know what's the next big thing. But on a personal level, they're searching for ways they'll continue to add value during this rapid period of change. So they're all looking for that killer application that's going to propel them forward. When I got out of college, it was greed, you know, ruthlessness, the ability to execute deals fast, you know, first mover advantage, predatory marketing. Those were all thought to be magic bullets or killer applications. I'm saying that in 2002, the idea of being compassionate and sharing with your knowledge and your network, those are the things that are the killer application that will drive your career to great heights, and you'll be happy to.
0: Let's start with knowledge.
1: Mm-hmm.
0: You're going to share your knowledge. Tell us about that. And in other words, what I want to know is, if you're going to share your knowledge, are you giving away trade secrets?
1: Mm. So when I talk about sharing knowledge, I think about it like a four-step process. I think, first of all, about aggregating knowledge. Think about it like stockpiling. And then I encode it. That's when I read it and consume it and understand it. And then processing is the third step. That's how I begin to think about it and put it in the context of my business life. And then application is the fourth thing. That's when you talk to people about it. That's when you hand it off to people. That's when you give it to them as a gift of some sort. I'm not talking about trade secrets. All the knowledge I talk about in the book is the kind of stuff that you could go get at the library or the bookstore. What it's really all about is your time and your development of a sincere interest in somebody else as you read.
0: Give us some examples.
1: Here's one example. I love to work with my folks at Compaq. I remember that, it was about 18 months ago, the first time Gary Elliott ever flew to Sunnyvale, California, for a meeting with Yahoo. He's one of the muckety-mucks there at Compaq in marketing. And I didn't want him just to go through one of those normal sales presentations like these execs always do in dealing with the high-tech company. So I went out and I did some research on his number one competitor at the time, who was Hewlett-Packard, amusingly enough. And as I did some research, I began to hear HP talk about this idea of customer activity spaces, and specifically this phrase of customer capitalism. Now, that's a search term now for me. So when I trot off to the bookstore, I'm looking for search terms on behalf of Gary Elliott. I'm doing this a week before he ever comes out here, so I can add value when we have our meeting. Well, lo and behold, I find the book, Customer Capitalism. It's a real book. It's called Customer Capitalism. I find it on the shelf. I buy it. It's clearly HP's playbook for the next few years on how they're going to attack companies like Compaq. And so when I meet with Gary the following week, I have read this book. I have processed this book. I've got an extra copy as a gift for him. I added tremendous value in our business meeting and created rapport and respect between the two of us around public domain knowledge that I bothered to take the time to read on his behalf. That's an example.
0: So anything that someone else has thought up and written out that you've learned, you'll share, but you're less inclined to share your own internal thoughts.
1: Well, those are tangibles. You know, the book is all about the idea of sensibly sharing your intangibles to help other people become successful and grow. So an intangible would be stuff that's out there that's not secret, stuff that's public, whether it's online research, book research, whatever. Stuff that's behind the firewall, company secrets, trade secrets, those are tangibles. They have intellectual property value. It's like me giving a customer money, you know, off the, you know, out of the back door, a free product. I don't believe in those things. I believe that if you give those things away, they want scale. But the idea that I would always prepare to be a better coworker or to be better to my customer by reading about things that interest them and are important to them, that scales over time, and there's no risk except my time.
0: And the older you are, the more you've collected in your mind.
1: I think that's true. I mean, I think that you've collected more. However, I would say that I have met many business people that have done business for decades, and they are victims of what I call personal atrophy. And what that means is that they stopped reading books and valuable stuff 10 years ago. And the best they can do now is to scan through the Wall Street Journal and rely on their instinct. I think they are devastated by change. So I believe that no matter how young or old you are, it really is a question of how much work you continue to put into it and how healthy your media diet is. I think many people have a very unhealthy media diet. I advocate that 80% of your media diet should be well-written books, and the other 20% would be the other media that you consume. You'll be a lot more lucid, and you'll be a lot more portable about the things you learn, especially regarding change.
0: When you talk about people being reluctant to change, we're all creatures of habit.
1: Mm-hmm.
0: How do you urge someone to get out of the mold that they're in and welcome and enhance and embrace change?
1: Well, in this case, the change I'm talking about is the idea that you stockpile knowledge to give it away to create the beginning of a great business relationship. And the change that I'm talking about is reading books again, you know, becoming a voracious reader. And sometimes you can implement that in piece or in part, but really where it's going to accelerate or where it did for me is the first time you sit down in a business meeting or the first time that you sit down with one of your colleagues or your suppliers and you have that great conversation that you've prepared for and you give them the book as a gift and you see that you've created a differentiated position with them and they respect you, it starts to get interesting. And as you do it more and more, it starts to become one of the most entertaining things you do with your spare time. So in that case, change takes care of itself based on results.
0: Talk about how it's interesting and entertaining for you.
1: Well, business meetings are comprised of social currency, right? You tell jokes, you talk about the weather, you show PowerPoint presentations. Much of business is uninteresting. If I've taken the time, like I did with Gary, to fully prepare on something that he doesn't know, in depth, and apply it specifically to a meeting, he gets completely excited. It unlocks his imagination. It's the most interesting meeting he's had in years. That's why I got up this morning. That's the thing that motivates me in getting ready for doing business is creating those type of results. It's just like selling something. If you're a salesperson and you've had a really bad day, just go sell something. When the customer says yes and you have an order, it is the most interesting part of your entire day. I think the reason that we don't read is because we don't apply it enough in our business life. So it's hard to struggle through books like The Kind Philip Kotler Writes or even something else that's more droll.
0: So how about networking?
1: So networking is sort of like the second phase of the relationship. The way to think about it is that I look at my business relationships like a pyramid, meaning that the foundation of the pyramid is all about knowledge sharing. It's how I begin my relationship. And then once you and I have rapport together, we have a sense of trust, then I begin to share my network with you, and I begin to try to put you together with people in my network to help make you more successful. And when I do that, I'm not going to have expectations, because true networking is done because people should meet so they can be successful, not so I play intermediary or middleman and get my cut of the action.
0: So what do you mean by true networking? What is that?
1: Well, to me, true networking is sharing my relationships with your relationships to promote your growth. Brokerage is where I sell you access to my network or intermediate access to my network to help me grow through your growth. One is selfless, the other is selfish.
0: Tim, tell us more about selfish versus selfishness.
1: If I'm selfless, if I network, now remember, I advocate the idea of only intelligently networking people, people that should meet, people that are probably going to resonate, that type of thing. But if I'm selfless about it, that means that when I put you two together, I'm going to disappear. I really don't want anything out of it. I will never remind you of it. I will never collect on it. I will never have expectations that you compensate me. That's selfless. It's sort of like the story of a guy, you may have heard this, Elmer Letterman. Have you heard about Elmer?
0: Tell us.
1: Okay. Elmer Letterman was an insurance salesperson in the 20s. And he had a really weird way of doing business. What he would do is every Friday he would get a table for four at the Four Seasons in Manhattan. And then he'd prospect all week to put people in those chairs that should meet. And he would literally orchestrate a networking lunch, putting together total strangers that by his estimations should meet and should do business because it'd make them more successful. Now, at this lunch, Elmer did not sell insurance as a rule. If you asked him, he'd say, you'd have to call my partner because that's not why we're here. We're here because you should meet that person. That's selfless. He didn't expect anything. The punchline is he became a multimillionaire, top salesperson in his market. And the reason why is because you multiply all those Fridays by all those foursomes, and now you have hundreds of business people who wouldn't buy insurance from anybody else but him. Because Carnegie always said that. Now, I'm sure you've heard this phrase. Carnegie said that you get more done in two months developing a sincere interest in two people than you could ever hope to accomplish in 2 years trying to get two people interested in you. And Elmer lived that. And one of the reasons he became successful is he gave people surprise and delight. If I were the opposite of that and I was selfish and I was a broker, then it's sort of like, we know this up in the Valley, some of those people that says, I'll introduce you to a venture capitalist as a startup, but I get a piece of the action. I get stock options. That's really not networking. That's brokering. These people that said, I'll lease you an office, but you're going to give me 10,000 shares of the company. Those people don't produce loyalty. Everybody knows they're getting paid for it. There is no surprise or delight. The Valley, as well as many, you know, the country is littered with stories of people who wanted to play middleman on opportunity. They're resented, and I think they're highly underpaid.
0: Then your third section is compassion, handling the knowledge and using your network with compassion.
1: Absolutely. So think about that pyramid again, right? So the foundation's knowledge. That's how you became respectful of who I was as a person. Think about network as the middle of that pyramid. So we got involved now at a personal level. Instead of just sharing book tips, I'm now introducing you to people in my network. The peak of that pyramid is compassion, meaning that when I have your respect and you and I are involved, then I can open my heart, drop my guard, treat you as a human being, and become very forgiving and very understanding and very involved with you on a very, very personal level. That's something we all aspire to in business. And I think some of the great business leaders, when they talk about their success, they really tell you stories of compassion. It's something I strive to, and it's a question of how to balance that against business acumen.
0: Where do you find that balance to be?
1: I think it's all about permission. I think that you find that balance by seeking and responding to people's permission they give you. And the more they respect you and the more involvement they have in you, the more permission they give you over the course of time. But I think that's the key.
0: What kind of examples can you give us to explain permission as you describe it now?
1: Sure. Actually, I'd love to give you Seth Godin. You remember him, the Yahoo who wrote Permission Marketing? He always tells a story. That if you walked into a, you know, like a good-looking guy, and you go into a bar and you've got a huge wedding ring, just a huge rock, and you walk up to every woman and you say, will you marry me? They will, like, all recoil in horror and say no. Zero, you'll strike out. But he says if you put the ring in your pocket and you go in and you ask all the women very politely if you can buy them a drink, eventually one of them is going to give you permission, and then over time you may develop a relationship that leads to marriage. So in the compassionate world, what I've learned is that in guys like Gary, after I've had two or three meetings and we've gone from knowledge sharing now to networking, I can begin to sincerely sense and respond to the kinds of permission he gives me to get close to him, how much we can really talk about our family lives, little silly things, whether we hug when we first see each other, whether we really participate in each other's dreams beyond work. Those types of things all come over time, but you can just tell from the non-visuals and the visuals that you get from people what permission they're giving you, and you can build on that over time. And we aspire to do that. Some guys like Herb Kelleher at Southwest Airlines can kiss their people square on the lips, having aspired to that. Or in another example, John Madden can say, I love you to Pat Summerall as he says goodbye to him after 20 years of being together. People all manage to find their place and find the appropriateness. I just think we have to do better.
0: This week on Radio Curious, we're talking with Tim Sanders, the author of a new book called Love is the Killer App: How to Win Business and Influence Friends. This is Radio Curious. I'm Barry Vogel. We'll be right back after a short break with some old friends, the Beatles.

0: This week on Radio Curious, we're talking with Tim Sanders, the author of a new book called Love is the Killer App, How to Win Business and Influence Friends. This is Radio Curious. I'm Barry Vogel. Tim, what rung the bell for you in your life to bring this together?
1: There were a couple of things. The first thing I noticed was something that a boss of mine, Mark Cuban, said at the time. He had a motto for one of his companies. It was called Make Love, Not War. And I would see that guy answer customer complaints at 2 in the morning. He was on every possible mailing list, every possible complaint list the company had at broadcast.com. And when I saw his passionate commitment to the customer, in fact, that he cared so much about the customer as a person, I began to understand that nice, smart people succeed. And that if you're bad to your customers, that explains why you're going to lose your business. And then on a really personal level, just a few months later, I realized that in my client Victoria's Secret, where we had worked and worked and worked to produce an event that much of the world thought failed, but in fact the client intensely had a liking for me and a loyalty to me based on the way that we were acting along the lines of this pyramid, and I realized everything was working in my life, that I had found something that was very special about how to grow relationships like I had with Ken Weil of Victoria's Secret, and that's when I first drew the pyramid down on a piece of paper and began to write this book.
0: When you were writing this book, what kinds of things in your personal background, in your childhood, that your parents told you came to the forefront?
1: A lot of it, actually. I mean, I had been raised in a pretty religious environment growing up as a Baptist. And on the knowledge front, I'd always remembered how my mom would always buy books for struggling couples, dealing with everything from divorce to money problems, even though she was in her 50s, and certainly not, you know, going to get divorced or going to have money problems. And she would copiously outline them. She would use them as gift currency, and she'd spend so much time, and they loved her so much and respected her. I was able to recall that as I was writing the book when I thought about this idea of knowledge sharing. I was also just raised to believe to treat people like human beings, and I was always a bit off-put by corporate culture in the late 80s and early 90s that seemed to tell you to leave your personality and leave your personhood at the door. I thought, heck, I spend more time at work than I do at home with my spouse. It never made sense to me.
0: Yet now you live in the center of corporate culture.
1: Cubicle world, right?
0: Yeah.
1: I do, but different cultures have different manifestations. I mean, certainly a person who works at Southwest Airlines is having a completely different experience with corporate culture as a person who works at American Airlines. It's not even close. It's not even the same planet.
0: Tell us the difference as you see it.
1: Well, the difference is that at Southwest Airlines, they love their people like family. They have a corporate culture that's more of an ecosystem. You are hired at Southwest Airlines for being nice first and smart and qualified second. The quickest way to get kicked out of Southwest Airlines is to violate that culture by being rude to a customer or a colleague or a supplier. That's part of who they are. That helps them make decisions every single day. Other companies like American are more organized around silos. They hire people based on being qualified and smart. It's really a focus on the career plan, and it really results in the types of attitudes you see at the airport. Just the other day when I was checking in for a flight, a young lady behind the ticket counter, a Southwest agent, told me she's so happy when she comes to work, she wonders why they pay her. Now, this is a person who works at an airline, one of the most stressful places in the world. If you remember, after September 11th, their employees met privately to offer the company personal pay cuts, and as a result, that type of mentality made them the only airline that didn't have layoffs after September 11th, the only, and they're hiring right now, as a matter of fact. It's just a different corporate culture.
0: Tim, what kind of reaction are you getting from this book now that it's been out for a while?
1: Well, very interesting. I've been getting hundreds of emails a week, several thousand so far. And most of all the people that have been emailing me say the same thing. They say that I've put into words the way that they live. Many of them tell me stories about how they've been a sharer of one or all three of these things we're talking about, knowledge, network, and compassion, about how their friends used to make fun of them. They almost made it a secret that they did business this way, yet all of them said the same thing. I'm happy, I'm successful, and I'm coming out. I actually got one story which is worth repeating of Barton Protective Services, a security guard company in Atlanta, where the CEO made one of the corporate values love. Do you care about me as a person? It started in 1995. And he replicated that Southwest Airlines culture throughout Barton Protective. So as a result, it's one of the happiest security guard companies in America. Fortune 100 said best company to work for 3 years in a row. They made that 100 list. They're the only security company ever on the list. They're making a real solid profit. They're keeping more of their customers than their competitors, and they had the lowest turnover of any security guard company. I'm getting hundreds of these stories by email of other people saying, this is the way we are, and we're not going to be ashamed of it anymore.
0: Tim, how old are you?
1: 40.
0: Where do you see yourself going in the next 10 years? What are some of your plans?
1: Well, my plans are to work at Yahoo for the foreseeable future. We're going to prevail. We're not just going to survive and help the company thrive and just be a part of this community here in the Valley. I really don't have plans after working at Yahoo that I know of.
0: For people who don't live in the Valley, you're referring to the Silicon Valley and the San Jose, California area.
1: Yes, the area where I live. That's right. I plan maybe to get more active in the community. But first and foremost, coming back to work for my Yahoos, and we're going to prevail.
0: It sounds like the work you do for fun. But is there another part of your life that's not related to work?
1: Well, the book stuff, right? I mean, I took 18 or 19 vacation days to go do this Winter of Love tour. I've already done 10 cities on the tour. And so the entire book was written in my spare time and on weekends and promoted on my vacation. So I consider that my non-work-related thing that I do, something very exciting for me. It makes my mama proud and my kid proud at the same time, which is hard to ever pull off. I suppose in the future I'll get to go back to playing around music in my house with my wife.
0: Tim, one of the things that you write about in your book is a way to express frustration or angst when someone is late with a job that you're expecting or material that you're expecting.
1: Mm-hmm. So what I believe in the compassion section is that if you practice compassion with your coworkers and the people that work for you, you'll learn to be more forgiving and you'll learn to understand the context of things. So when somebody turns in something late to me, instead of the word hate, I substitute the word love, sort of like what Leo Biscalli would have told you to do decades ago. So instead of saying, I hate it when you turn this in 45 minutes late, get out of my office, instead I say, I love it when you turn it in earlier, and I love it even more when you call me on your cell phone to tell me that you're on the way, and it'll be a few minutes late. It sounds like a small point, but I have actually wrote that story in the book because four kids in an ad agency had slaved away four nights without sleep to be 45 minutes late to a meeting because of a jackknife truck and a dead cell phone, only to be screamed at by their boss and used by hateful language. They, in fact, quit that ad agency. They never looked back, and they're working for a much nicer company. And it really makes me think about something the Dalai Lama said once. You don't have to be a god. Just stop hurting people.
0: Well, Tim Sanders, I want to thank you for joining us on Radio Curious. And before we close, I'd like to ask you to tell us about a book that you've read lately.
1: Okay, well, let me see here. I just finished reading right before the tour Alvin Toffler's seminal work, The Third Wave, and I love that book. It was the book that talked about the coming clash in the 21st century between the second wave mentality of scarcity and centralized information and this new third wave generation that I think I participate in that believes in a world of abundance. It's a fabulous book. I think he's the true Nostradamus that's predicting what drives conflict and disagreement in our new century.
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1: Very good. Thank you.
0: Tim Sanders is the author of Love is the Killer App, How to Win Business and Influence Friends. The book that Tim Sanders recommends is The Third Wave by Alvin Toffler. There are over 750 archives on our website, radiocurious.org, and I'm honored to tell you that Radio Curious is now part of the collection at the Library of Congress. We appreciate your cards, ideas, and letters, and do enjoy hearing from you. The email is curious@radiocurious.org. The postal address is 700 West Smith Street, Ukiah, California, 95482. The phone is 707-621-5075. Ignacio Ayala is the assistant producer. I'm host and producer Barry Vogel. Thank you for listening.

0: Mr. Rogers said, look for the helpers. You can always find people who are helping. Thank you to all the first responders who put their lives in danger to help us when my brothers and sisters need them. We look out for the helpers because they look out for us.
1: Thank you, first responders!
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3: Help us help first responders in your community today. 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